0: of personal attacks against judges, not just me, but all across the country. It's systematic, it's growing, it's severe. They're sustained efforts. In my opinion, they're a result of sustained efforts by high-level members in the executive branch who have, they've called judges rogue, insurrectionists, radicals, haters, unhinged, lunatics, corrupt, hacked, vicious, psycho. And this constant personal attacks on my fellow district judges and myself and their families is the beginning of the attack on equal justice under the law according to the rule of law. So my story is not unique. It's disturbing, but it's not unique. I received 6 or 7 credible death threats. My daughter was doxxed by Laura Loomer and then by Elon Musk. I had a picture of myself put on a wanted poster by a congressman. There have been 2 separate impeachment articles filed against me. And some of the death attacks, one of the death attacks was against my wife, certainly not a public figure. And so that level of personally attacking judges by a co-equal branch of government is detrimental to our democracy as we know it. And if we don't stop it, if they don't stop it, if it doesn't get called on, our system of following the rule of law is going to end, and the independence of the judiciary is going to end.
1: Judge Salas encouraged us to stop describing people by who appointed them. You know, that judges are judges. They're not. There's not an Obama appointed judge or a Reagan appointed.
2: I could go with that if it weren't for people like, what's her name, down in South Florida, who was nothing but a rubber stamp for Nitwit Nero. Yeah, the woman who killed the felonies against Nitwit Nero. When he stole classified documents and stored them in his ballroom and bathroom down at Mar-a-Lago. Or of course, there's also Matthew Kaczmarek, who has never met a maggot piece of shit case that he didn't want to take national jurisdiction over. So I'm not sure that I'm entirely ready to buy into that entire concept. Aileen Cannon, thank you. Thank you, Lee in New York, serving as the Horn ad hoc horrible judge in South Florida Research Department. Thank you, Aileen Cannon. It's probably true of most federal judges, but it is not necessarily true of Nitwit Nero's judges. I got a story right here, and Jesus, this is wild, actually. Enter Judge... Oh, damn it, where'd the story... There's a Third Circuit... Third U.S. Circuit Court of Appeals judge. The story just disappeared behind a paywall. But she's a maggot appointee. And this is not... You're just a judge judging. The woman actually continued to run a PR firm after she was confirmed as an appellate court judge for the Third Circuit Court of Appeals of the United States. Again, she continued to run a PR firm. There's no way that that is acceptable. That's subject to disciplinary action, or at least admonishment, for fuck's sake. And then there's Emile Beauvais, accent grave over the E, who is being groomed for a Supreme Court seat should any of the maggots shuffle off this mortal coil. That's the dude who, in the Department of Justice, told other lawyers, well, sometimes you just have to tell a judge to fuck off, according to several whistleblowers. So, no, I'm not necessarily biting on that. But I feel so much sympathy for these people. Unlike, John Cornholio, wasn't it? Check me if I'm wrong. But when threats were being issued against a judge over an issue that John Cornholio, or whoever the Texan was, who agreed with the person issuing the threat, said, well, I ain't saying that it's wrong, that it's right to do it, but I sure do understand why they would. Really now? Yeah. And, oh my goodness gracious, huge thank yous. Again, thank you, George and Coarse Gold, and thank you, Colin. Thank you. Not only did we meet Roger in Oregon's challenge, the seems mighty strange to call the morgue your home challenge, we actually got all the way down to $1,500. That means we are only 1 week unfunded this evening. So if sometime tonight, tomorrow, if we can knock out 300 more, we will be finally finished with funding for July. And I can't thank you all enough. Thank you so much. Oh, you met Roger's challenge too, Ralphs? Oh, thank you. Ralphs, I'm sorry. There was a bit of a flurry. I apologize. Gracious sakes, we're on our way to finishing Friday now. Thank you, Ralphs. Thank you so much. The official number at the end of the program now is 1450. Again, the frequency of one of my old radio stations. WLAY. Yes, really. Thank you, Ralphs. I'm sorry that blew past me. So that's the program. We'll be back for Friday on the front porch tomorrow. And what is this, Micah? Okay, he's falling. Well, we know he's falling apart in real time. Nitwit Nero is. Micah shared this with me from Tegan Goddard's Political Wire. Extra bonus quote of the day. Nitwit Nero triping about Abdul El Sayed's victory in the Michigan Democratic primary. And you think my ciphering sucks? Check this out. If he succeeds, the Democrats will gain 4 senators, 8 congressmen, many electoral and popular votes, a stacked Supreme Court with 23 justices, and I will be, sadly, despite the great job we are doing, the last Republican president. Don't threaten us with a good time, you motherfucker. Mm-hmm. Thank you, Micah. That was a nice little bow on the evening. And I have recently been informed that I've been clocked out by the Golden One. It's time for outsies. Micah's saying the same thing. Don't threaten me with a good time. So thanks, everybody. Thanks to each and every one of you who share your precious finite time engaging in the program in whatever manner you so choose. Thanks to our challenge makers and challenge respondents. Thank you, Ralphs. And thank you, Roger. Thanks to you again, Ralphs. Dear, thank you so much. And thanks to everybody who responded and got us down to only 1 week behind. It's so big, so important. Getting closer to bill paying. Thank you, thank you, thank you. Thanks to our a la carte contributors. Thank you, Charlie, at APS Radio News. Thank you to our PayPal and Patreon subscribers and contributors. Thanks to those of you who jump in via Venmo and Cash App. Thanks to our contributors via the U.S. Postal Service. I'm hoping to get there and check the box on Sunday or Monday. It's been a week. Thanks to our all-volunteer staff. Thank you, Roger, in Oregon. Thank you, Jeremy, in Vermont. Thank you, Miss Micah, for the posts over at Blue Sky. At head on is the handle at Blue Sky. Micah posts something every day there to, just a little amuse-bouche of what we might be talking about in the evening to come. Thanks, Charlie, at APS Radio News. Thanks to our news ninjas. Thank you, Brother Deacon Asa, headon.live. All these years, all that work, thank you so much. I so appreciate it. And I can't wait until you try the shawarma ramen thing that you sent to me. God, that looks good. Talk about fusion. Shawarma and ramen. Please leave us a comment, a remark, a review, wherever you download the podcast. It makes it more likely we meet new friends, we expand the conversation, and I think we'd all love that. Thanks, Emily, for the intro. Thanks to the hardest working, bravest people I know, the folks at Coal River Mountain Watch, crmw.net, over a quarter century at the forefront of the struggle for human rights and environmental justice in Appalachia, and a proud union shop. Please stay safe. You know, we've had shootings in the last week or so that somehow don't get much mention anymore. Jesus Christ. And of course, if Chuck Edwards sends you a jigsaw puzzle of Adam Sandler's face, avoid him like the plague, because he is. And always, always, always, Gina and Wayne, it's all for you. Talk to you in a little bit, Victoria. Hope you've enjoyed your day off. Later.

0: Alright. What is happening? Guys, thanks for being here. My name is Tara Devlin. Whoopsie doopsie. There goes my mic. Alright, thank you. Sorry I missed the show on Friday. I had a bike accident. And I really wasn't feeling well. I really hurt my back. It still hurts, so nothing broken, but I ended up falling off my bike because my phone was in my pocket, dropped the phone, I turned, and that's when it all went to hell, and I fell, and I landed, like, really bad on my bike, on my back. All right, well, I'm here. Thank you for hanging out. Thank you, Charlie, from APS Radio, APS Radio News, keeping the show going and growing, and for all your help with the Community Cats. Thank you, Jim. Nice to see you on the chat. Nice to see everybody. I'm sorry I missed Friday because it's a whirlwind of news. So where do we begin? I don't want to take up too much time with the plugs, but please do me a favor. Like and subscribe. You know what to do. We can't do it without you. So we're in this together, okay? So hit that notification bell, all that stuff. Keep the show going and growing. Subscribe to my Substack. That's it. All right. So where do we begin? As I'm discussing and thinking and figuring out what we're going to talk about on the show, because we do have limited time, it's a fire hose of corruption, a fire hose of fascism coming at us, full tilt boogie. But what really struck me with this Cornyn and Tillis thing that we witnessed on the with the corporate media. Now, let's for those who weren't keeping abreast of what the hell was going on, Todd Blanche, Trader Trump's personal attorney, he wants to put that thing in charge of the Justice Department. So since Trump has taken over this government, I do believe that what's so vile about the corporate media is that I feel like they're flushing down the memory hole the very basic notion that the Justice Department is supposed to belong to the United States, not the presidency. It's not supposed to be the personal firm, the law firm of the president. It's supposed to be the law firm protecting us, protecting the people from the abuses of power, but not anymore. And this is the corruption and the enabling that happens in a fascist takeover. And it's the corporate media doesn't do us any favors because they normalize it. They're afraid to call it out. They have been, metaphorically beaten into submission, into not having a stance at all. And I don't think that that's the way the founders framed the First Amendment. We're a democratic republic, so I do think that the media shouldn't have a problem promoting the interests of the Constitution, of advancing the grand experiment in liberal democracy. But they normalize what we're seeing, and it shouldn't be normalized. So, but what I really get sick of, what they normalize, is the attention, right? That we have to go through this kabuki theater with Republicans. The faces change, but the names change, and the performance artists change. But the kabuki theater remains the same, that they go through this dance where will they or won't they vote for these unfit, unqualified flunkies. They never miss an opportunity to prove that their principles are a performance. And that's what we witnessed with Cornyn and Tillis, giving us a master class in kabuki courage. I don't understand it, though. They're leaving Congress, so they don't have... What is Trump going to do for them? Nothing. He's already driving them out of Congress anyway because of them committing, I guess, the sin of not being completely on board with everything he does all the time. So it's sort of like with Jeanine Pirro in the reflecting pool thing that he said. I did a TikTok video on this yesterday, how Jeanine Pirro, she's on the chopping block now. I don't think that she's long, not long for the world, but long for her position. And we should probably take bets how long you think she's going to last in her position, because she committed the one sin that is unforgivable in maggot world, and that is she showed an ounce of integrity. She had a little bit... See, I'm not saying she has integrity. She doesn't have integrity. If she had integrity, she wouldn't be a maggot, right? She would have been gone immediately. She wouldn't have been on his list, right? So she doesn't have integrity, but she has self-preservation. And she understands that if she fabricates evidence, that not only can she lose her law license, but she can go to jail. She can be brought up on criminal charges by the court. And as it stands, the judiciary is not completely corrupted yet. And Trader Trump is working on that. See, that's where we stand. And the reflecting pool thing for those who don't know, Jeanine Pirro brought up charges against a former Olympian, David Hearn, and let's see, I think I have her press conference over here, and she made a big to-do about it.
1: According to National Park Service employees that witnessed the event. Now, let me talk a moment about those employees. Many of those employees have come from around the country because they are proud of this nation. They are proud of the 250th anniversary that we are about to experience.
0: You prove it.
1: Many of them have decided to step away from their desks and to go outside and actually work next to the pool to witness what was going on, as opposed to staying in a cool office. These are the witnesses that we're talking about in this case. These are the people
0: storming the beaches of Normandy. Right? But and it is like that, according to, that's how they reacted to it. But I'm not sure where in this video she talks about he ripped it with both hands.
1: They must be shown respect and not...
0: Oh, yes. She was upset. Well, one of the things that she said, the charges against David Hearn was that he was very disrespectful to the Parks Department. Oh, the humanity. Have they met the maggots? That's what I wonder. You see, it's only a one-way street in Maggotville. Respect? Are you kidding me? These are the people that beat cops, the Capitol Police, on January 6th. You want to talk about respect, Jeanine Pirro? And whenever anybody asks Jeanine Pirro about January 6th, she goes, oh, you're not asking me about January 6th. Oh, get out of here. See, they don't want to talk about it because they're disgusting and there is no excuse for it. So, but it's like living in bizarro world. That's why we all feel discombobulated. I don't know about you. I'll speak for myself. It's very disorienting being gaslit all the time, but I don't buy it, of course. That's why I'm infuriated and walk around with a knot in my stomach.
1: Monument and what is going on. They work long.
0: All right, whatever, lady.
1: 250th anniversary in this case. Now, Mr. Hearn's behavior was characterized by witnesses as belligerent, rude, and disrespectful, according to National Park Service.
0: The humanity. So, anyway, You don't take a federal case against somebody because they're disrespectful. Rude? I would be rude, too, if I went down to the reflecting pool to witness the incompetence of Trader Trump and to see the swamp that he created in an unbroken streak of destroying everything that he puts his hands on. See, that takes a special kind of person who can't do anything right? Who everything he touches, he destroys. So I would be a little disrespectful, too, if I were David Hearn and I put my hand in the reflecting pool, but I didn't realize I was falling into a trap, because that's what they were there to do. They were there to gather scapegoats for Trump's incompetence. And so, not to go back down this rabbit hole, because we did talk about it when it happened, but the point is that she committed the one sin that you can't commit in maggot world, is you show a little bit of integrity. He's okay. He just jumped down, Tara Jr. And the other sin, this is why she's probably going to get fired, is she committed another sin, namely that she's a woman. So she's a woman, and she couldn't quite fabricate evidence yet. See, that's where we are. And just think about it, because Trump wants to, he's mad at her because the judiciary is not completely corrupted yet. And he's working on that. You see, we're not completely to the point of having absolute show trials against political enemies for whatever reason, and this is as good a reason as any, protecting the dear leader from his own incompetence, protecting the public from the knowledge of the incompetence. But the people who have a brain in their head understand what we're dealing with. That's why it's such a disgrace how many millions of Americans voted for that thing. And I know he has a low approval rating, lower than Nixon during Watergate, lower than his lowest approval rating during January 6th, back when in the first maladministration. So how low can it go? I don't think it's going to go lower. It's about 32% now, which is a little surprising, because 35% of the population are authoritarian followers. So that's why the approval rating remains around 35%, because there are, in the human species, there are around 35% of people who want to have a king. They want a big daddy to save them from the scary complex world of others who don't know their place. And you know, Trump is as good as any, because he's just as disgusting as he is, as they are, I should say. They, that's why they vote for him. We all know that. That's the truth. Because they, anyway, whatever. I don't want to go, I'm thinking of some comments I received on my, some of the videos from maggots. They don't have anything to say. You know, they're just, it's really pathetic, though, right? They're like, you're a liberal, you know, loony, but they never have specifics. Like, well, what makes me loony? What did I say that was wrong? And I posted the video about Jeanine Pirro, because, see, what Jeanine thought, I guess this is what I speculate. She thought that she could do what Trump said to Zelensky, what got him impeached in the first impeachment. She thought that she could announce an investigation into this supposed vandal, and that would be good enough. So she could announce the investigation. She could say, he ripped it violently with both hands. Both hands. Can you believe it? Both hands. And rude. Absolutely rude and disrespectful. Has she met Trader Trump? I don't know. Probably, but so she thought that would be enough to satiate the dear leader. but he's not satisfied with the show anymore. He wants the complete corruption of our system. You know, why not? Hey, he sees blood in the water. He knows that the grand experiment in liberal democracy is on the ropes here, right? He's been getting away with his crimes his entire useless, wasted life. So, no wonder he's absolutely delusional. But who's worse, though, right? Him or the people who still support him? Or people like Jeanine Pirro. And I hope others take it as a lesson, but they won't, right? Unfortunately, we all sit around thinking like they're going to wake up eventually. But Jeanine Pirro is learning that loyalty is a one-way street in Maggotville. That traitor Trump will throw you out as quick as look at you, as well, because he's a sociopath, because you are nothing except what you can do for him at the moment. There is no loyalty. There's no affection. There's no connection. And maybe Jeanine can get her old job back on Fox News, but the stain of traitor Trump will never wash off. She will never be welcome in normal society, nor will any of the other maggots, right? So, and I want to thank you, Minnie Mouse, for your super chat. You're right. Good morning. He's one day closer to the Reaper. That's one good thing that I think of myself every day. You know, another day legally and peacefully to our deliverance from this madness. But, you know, the madness won't end with him. But the maggot movement will end when he finally goes to hell and to hang out with Charlie Kirk and the rest of them, Rush Limbaugh, Charlie Kirk, who else is down there? His dad, Traitor Trump's dad is down there, Roy Cohen. But the whole theater of John Cornyn and Tom Tillis backing Blanche, you know, this is what's so tedious about enduring this timeline, that the corporate media drags us through this performance. You know, why don't you... We knew it was a performance. We knew that they would never stick to their... any integrity they were pretending to have. It's a show. And it doesn't make any sense because they know that Todd Blanche is unfit and he has no business being the Attorney General. So, for example... Here's some of the receipts, if in case we needed a reminder. I mean, when you listen to his interview with Ghislaine Maxwell, when he visited Ghislaine Maxwell in prison, and then he moved her sexual predator ass to some cushy club fed, it's enough to make you want to vomit. These pedophile protecting pricks. It's disgusting. And according to the Epstein survivors, when Todd Blanche met with them, he only met with them because he needed to say, yes, I met with them, after not doing so, after refusing to do so. He just was, as they said, he was ticking a box. So he could say, yeah, did that. There was none of this friendliness, or there was no graciousness, of course, to the survivors. Of course not. Because Trump is all over the Epstein files committing crimes against children, and Todd Blanche is in there to, just like Bondi was in there, to protect Trump from the consequences of his actions, from the long arm of the law finally catching up to this effing disgraceful criminal that's unfortunately we've had to share the same air with for the last 80 years on the planet. But so Trump's former personal attorney, those lines are hard to, I guess, I don't know, they seem to be blurred, because when they asked him about what he was. He said he was Trump's attorney. They said, oh, no, I mean the, you know, the attorney for the United States. We all have eyes. We're not stupid. We're not maggots, right? So, oh, and the other thing, I just wanted, about the Epstein files, too, there was another thing that I encountered a maggot who posted something about, because I said something about Trump being all over the Epstein files committing crimes against children, and some maggot was like, please tell me where he's committing crimes against children in the Epstein files. First of all, we haven't received the Epstein files, the full unredacted Epstein files, because of the suppression and Trump and the Department of Justice being in violation of a court order, right? And then he said, "You're don't tell me the FBI." Because I know what you're going to say. It's the FBI's tip line. So in Maggotville, it doesn't matter. Nothing matters. No, it doesn't matter how many people come forward. It doesn't matter how many documents, how much evidence you have. You have Trump on tape saying Jeffrey Epstein's my, you know, great pal, and the birthday book. Wonderful secrets. What wonderful secret do you share with a convicted pedophile? I'm sure it's not grandma's rhubarb pie recipe, you know, great pal, and the birthday book. Wonderful secrets. What wonderful secret do you share with a convicted pedophile? I'm sure it's not grandma's rhubarb pie recipe, right?

just to inspect things, and then says publicly that Jeffrey Epstein likes his, he likes his girls, he likes them young, you know, many of them on the young side, and we know what he meant, and so does Trump. He was around it, and so it doesn't matter. Katie Johnson coming forward and under oath, her case never went to court because the day it was supposed to go to court, she withdrew her case because of death threats. So who are you going to believe? You know, you have reams of evidence, and then you have just a lifetime of sexual predator behavior, the disco prowling, just going on The View and saying, if she wasn't my daughter, I'd be dating her. And there's other reports of Trump in the White House saying that he was ogling his daughter and saying to others there, this is how disturbed he is, admiring her ass, admiring her chest, saying what he imagined out loud, what it was like, what it might be like to have sex with her, his own daughter, okay? And that is not an anonymous smear. That came from a Trump insider, the staffers, and also Miles Taylor, who reported that he would say this. And it wasn't just a one-off either, and even if it were. This is who we're dealing with. It doesn't matter that all of the evidence against this freak, and, you know, that's why the Republicans, it's so tedious to have to deal with them. We you know, there's they talk about Joe Biden, you know, Joe Biden's a pedo and all this bullshit because of they stole Ashley, you know, his daughter's diary, and they have, you know, it's all this fabricated bullshit that they spread, and they've been spreading it for years, but you know, they attack Bill Clinton and everything, and no Democrat is saying that if a Democrat committed crimes against children, they shouldn't face the consequences. That's the difference. Let them go to jail. There needs to be accountability. But it doesn't matter with Magotville what this thing is, that how disgusting he is. I mean, just ogling your own daughter and imagining what it would be like to have sex with your own daughter. And they're cool with it, right? Everything's fake news. Everything's a hoax. It doesn't, so that's what I mean. It's like, it's a waste of time with these people. We need to, you know, leave them in history's trash bin. Unfortunately, they have power at this time. And by the time they're done with this country, we, you know, let's hope we survive. We certainly have our work cut out for us. But so as far as Todd Blanche, he's, of course, shown a history, a pattern of retribution, just for doing what Trump says, the bidding of Trump, you know, the Comey indictments. This is what we're going to be in store for us for the next 2 and something years, right? Investigations of January 6th witnesses, Cassidy Hutchinson, you know, anyone, an actual patriot. He's going to go after people that told the truth about Trump. So, and then, of course, the Kilmar Abrego Garcia matter. He's attacked the judiciary rather than respect the Constitution, you know. So, as Attorney General, as Deputy AG, Blanche described the administration as being at war with the federal judiciary. And this is what why it's all connected with Jeanine Pirro, you know, not fully being able to get to the point where she's fabricating an entire case against somebody
who's innocent.

But we're getting there. And with Todd Blanche, they're going to, you know, they're taking one step, one leap forward into that pursuit. He's, I mean, it's just going to get worse. So let me see. We got, I'm just looking at the time. We're in big trouble. You know, every loyalist that he gets to put on and into positions of power, we will all pay the price. And, yeah, we got a lot of work to do. So, let's see. I got a few other things on the list here. And where do I go? For example, let me see. Where should we go from here? Oh, yeah. We'll keep on Todd Blanche, just briefly. He was speaking to a bunch of Christo-fascists, and this is who he is, okay? And I wanted to bring this up because, yet again, I'm so tired of the corporate media not doing their job of setting the record straight. They never do. And Todd Blanche, he went to this Christo-fascist. Wait, hold on a second. You know, I guess he felt that his job as the Attorney General, that it was in the bag. And wait a minute. I'm just looking for my notes here. Come on, man. Well, anyway, he went to this. He spoke to these Christo-fascists, okay, and he promised them that the work of making women bleed out in parking lots, in hospital parking lots, that work isn't done. That when he's Attorney General, his mission will be to make sure that abortion access is eliminated in every state. Forget blue states. Having, you know, states' rights, he's going to ensure or do everything in his power to make sure that women will not have control over their own bodies. And I wanted to bring this up because, yet again, here, let's remind everybody that criminalizing abortion does not reduce the abortion rate. In fact, abortions are up since the Republicans, since the corrupt and illegitimate Supreme Court destroyed Roe. And all it does is kill women. It makes abortions unsafe. And so it causes more suffering and death. And that's all Republicans know how to do. You know, there's never been an issue in America that they haven't made worse and caused more suffering. You know, they talk about their family values. They have brought more pain and suffering to American families than any foreign enemy could ever hope to, really. So the fact is, I don't know why that the American people don't understand. They should know it off the top of their heads that every time a Republican says that they're pro-life, that it should immediately be accompanied by a laugh track, because they're not pro-life. They're pro-birth. They're pro-control, but they're not pro-life. In fact, if they really wanted to reduce the abortion rate, they would back Democratic policies, because it is Democratic policies that actually reduce the abortion rate. And I feel like I say this until I'm blue in the face, but the Republicans, you know, they stand in the way of all the policies that actually reduce the abortion rate. because the primary reason that women seek abortions is because of economics. So, and in fact, the abortion rate goes down under Democratic policies.
And that's just a fact. That's just math. So anyone who calls themselves pro-life would vote Democratic. So, you know, this is what we have to look forward to when Republicans, if Republicans keep power. You know, I keep hearing how the Senate's in play. We will hopefully get the House. I do hope. I hope we really need both. We can't, allow this to continue. So, what do you think? I don't get it, though. I don't get it. I guess I don't listen to Tara Buster enough, because I say it all the time, you know. Anyone truly pro-life would vote Democratic. That's why the Democratic Party, too, they need help messaging. They need to reclaim the pro-life moniker. Because Republicans aren't pro-life at all. They hate life. In fact, death by despair goes up whenever Republicans are in power. And on top of everything else, I mean, measles outbreak, cyclosporine, I hope I'm saying that right, outbreak, right? You know, their policies are conducive to suffering and death. It's just what it is. And on top of it, you know, firing people, causing chaos, cutting lifelines, everything that they do is to add suffering into, an already precarious state of life in the world, you know? And speaking of, that's why when I saw this, where is it? This really irritated me. You see, every day is opposite day in Republican bizarro world. I saw this post. I generally stay off of Twitter because it's a cesspool and it's simply infested with disgusting, Russian bots and Nazis. It's a safe space for Nazis. And, every day is opposite day, but just like I saw Elon Musk posted recently about how liberals are the fascists, not the conservatives. It's liberals, you know. Of course, that's a whole other topic that we've discussed many times. And it's bullshit, of course, you know. Just own it. Own who you are, you know. So, but they don't. So, you know, according to Republicans, I guess, liberals are fascists, communists, you know, we're everything. There's no meaning in words anymore, and this is what happens in an authoritarian hellscape. You look to the dear leader for direct. You're so confused that you just take what comes out of the lie hole of the dear leader, and, you know, words have no meaning anymore. But here's a meme this maggot claims. If liberals vanished, our country would thrive. If every conservative disappeared, our country would collapse. Really? First of all, the United States, if liberals disappeared, we wouldn't have a United States. There would be no grand experiment in liberal democracy because liberals created the United States. It was the liberal age of enlightenment that inspired the creation of a country of by and for the people, and not the elites, not the intergenerational aristocracy and the monarchy and the people like Trump, you know, who puts a crown on his effing head and hands out favors to his pals. That's the kind of system that the founders overthrew in all their flaws. In reality, the United States. So let's remember, we are the real patriots here. We're the ones carrying the mantle of the revolution and the founders. E pluribus unum. That's the motto the founders gave us. Out of many, one. Sounds pretty woke to me. Sounds like that woke mind virus. Out of many, one. According to conservatism, though, it's the many for the one. That's the way they roll. But the revolution,
the Constitution's expansion of rights, the abolition of slavery, women's suffrage, civil rights, Social Security, Medicare, labor protections, environmental laws, LGBTQ rights. These are progressive initiatives. So I know that they're rolling all of this back, right? And I hear Republicans in my mind now, because I say, oh, the abolition of slavery. Well, it was the Democrats who were the slave owners. Republicans freed the slave. It's because they're very low-effort thinkers, and there are studies on that, too, but they don't seem to understand that. It doesn't matter what something is called. It matters what something is. Back during the 1860s, the Republican Party were the progressive party. They were founded as a progressive antidote to the entrenched entrenched Democratic power structure of that time. So, yeah, okay, the Democrats were the ones who were pro-slavery at the time. But now things change, you know? It's over 100 years later, and everything flipped. Now the Republicans, see, once they sold out to the railroad in the early 20th century, they never looked back. So that's just the truth, and it's the Democrats who advanced the civil rights. So, and the Republicans rolling it back. Look what they're doing right now, destroying the Voting Rights Act, because John Roberts said racism is over. So it's so over that they are diluting the votes of African Americans, that they don't want people, minority, people of color, people who have darker pigment, they don't want people to vote. You know, they just want white people. Look at who they're firing all over. Anybody who has darker pigment, according to them, is somebody who doesn't deserve their job. In fact, when it's quite the opposite, just like everything else, right, with Republicans. Every day is opposite day in Republican bizarro world. In order to be someone with darker pigment, like Obama, who to rise to the highest executive office in the land, you have to be even more exceptional, like Ketanji Brown Jackson, right? Her resume is impeccable. It's incredible. But she doesn't have the right to bang the table and scream, "I like beer," during her confirmation, right? Could you imagine? That's how hypocritical and delusional Republicans are. So conservatives, it's about conservatism and progressivism, not about Democratic and Republican. It just so happens now that the Republican Party is conservative. And that's, well, so they call themselves, in fact. I wish they were true conservatives. They wouldn't be trying to destroy, you know, the environment, for one thing. We'll get to that in a minute. So they drag, not only oppose, conservatives historically oppose or stand in the way of virtually every expansion of democracy or equality, from ending child labor, which right now they're trying to roll back child labor laws all over the country, and in some places they are successful, like Sarah Huckabee Sanders. She signed a law where, you know, it's basically chipping away at child labor laws, and they say they surround, when they do things like that, they surround themselves with children, like it's such a great win for young people, and they presented as, oh, well, you know, you're just teaching young people responsibility, but it's great for the bosses, because then you dilute wages and they want to pay things like they pay them training wages. So adults have to compete with children for jobs. And you know, it's not going to be the children of the rich taking these jobs. It's the children of the poor constantly, when they should be in school, and we should be investing in young people. But Republicans, all they see is cheap labor. And so anyway, they're rolling back child labor laws. That says everything about them.
and you know, from legalizing interracial marriage to recognizing same-sex marriage, well, which is just forming a legal contract with somebody of the same peepee. Same peepee contracts, no good in conservatism. You know, the freedom, they're all about freedom, but they want to be free to beat down on people. That's what it is. Freedom to call people the N-word or misgender somebody. That's what they mean by freedom. So modern conservative policy, what does it do? It's not if liberals vanish. Conservative policy, modern conservative policy, we're not talking about Teddy Roosevelt here. All they do is produce income inequality, upward immobility. They steal from the working class and give to the rich. That's what we've witnessed since Reaganomics, since Reagan urinated on our legs and told us it was trickling. We have weakened unions, deregulated corporations, which they say it leads to massive prosperity, supposedly, or innovation, right? Deregulation equals innovation, which is bullshit. It's all bullshit. You know, regulations are written in blood. People aren't just sitting around, oh, let's regulate this. People die. And then you're like, wow, we need a regulation for that. So somebody doesn't have to die next time. But, you know, this is how it's like dealing with infants. They don't live in reality. So every time conservatives get unchecked power, they attack the voting systems, right? Gerrymander, suppress turnout, entrench minority rule. They have no problem taking power illegitimately. So, you know, if every liberal vanished, our country would thrive. You would be living in this, in the system the founders overthrew. That's what their policies end and lead to. Progressive policies gave us minimum wage, workplace safety, anti-discrimination protections, social insurance programs that all the maggots, you know, hands off my Medicare. Government, hands off my Medicare. They want their Social Security. They like their socialist security. That's for sure. But they've been bamboozled. They're constant because of their racism. You know, they make it so easy on the people like Trump to hook them, because they just hook them by that racist funny bone. They're very pronounced racist funny bone. They tell them, oh, well, we would have all the best health care and everything would be great. You'd have more socialist security if not for those illegals or others who are taking advantage of it. That's what they tell them. That's what they believe. And if that were the case, maybe some of them are waking up now, because with this mass deportation now, all these people, the borders close, right? Trump has fixed everything. Where's our expanded Social Security and Medicare? What we're getting is tax cuts for the rich. And now drug prices are rising because Trader Trump and the maggots are destroying Medicare subsidies for seniors to buy prescriptions. So everything sucks. And, you know, it's the oldest trick in the book. Republicans just blame minorities, the people who have no power, right? The poor, the politically unconnected, they're the ones who are the cause of all their problems. Funny how people with no political power or money can do so much damage in Maggotville, in their minds. So, yeah, what progressives fight for, minimum wage, workplace safety, like I'm saying, you know, living wages, retirement security, education, civil rights, that's the backbone of the American dream. That's what they think. You know, but, oh, well, the Republicans, they've redefined the American dream. They do that well. They redefined it into being, it used to be
everyone can have a decent middle-class life. All right, Tara Jr., I got to put him down. All right, go ahead. And everyone can have, you know, a decent job and earn living wages, retirement security. They changed that from the, that used to be the American dream, but now it's you can become a billionaire and then you can shit on your fellow American or anyone. You know, that's what they say. That's the, tell me, stop me when I'm wrong here. You know, you forget it. That's what these maggots think. That's why they worship the likes of Elon Musk. So disgraceful. I'm trying not to curse, but it's hard to find the right words to describe the likes of Elon Musk without calling him a C word, right? I'm trying not to curse. Because it's apparently doesn't, YouTube doesn't like it. And yeah, so what, think about what actually makes America great, and that's why I've been encouraging liberals for years to reclaim patriotism, because we're the real patriots. Just like, and I'm so glad that John Fugelsang wrote that his book, The Separation of Church and Hate, and James Tallarico is out there. He's a true Christian, reclaiming Christianity. And we need to do both, reclaim that, reclaim Christianity, and reclaim patriotism, because we're the real patriots. And the Republicans, since the founders rebelled against the crown, conservatives have been trying to drag us back. You know, if we were back in the time of the Revolution, they would be begging the king for a trickle. And, you know, don't tell me you're a patriot if you are a lickspittle to somebody who puts a effing crown on his head and tweets out photos of himself, calls himself a king in his social media posts, and tweets out videos of himself in a crown shitting on the American people. That's not patriotism. Not in the least. I mean, what a disgrace. On the 250th birthday, we got this effing thing that puts his face on everything, proving just how much he is confused but what this America thing is about. But he wants to be a king. And maggots, they got no problem with it, clearly. So when they fantasize about liberals vanishing, what they are really hoping for is a country without accountability. That's what they want. A nation where no one pushes for civil rights, where no one fights corporate greed, where no one forces the powerful to pay their fair share into the general welfare, into making a country that works for all. That's what they're talking about. Strip out progressive movements. You don't get thriving. You get oligarchy. You get authoritarianism. And you get that's what Maggot is. Maggotville is truly all about. But as we talk about here every day, America's not perfect, but every step forward towards fairness and dignity came from liberals, progressives, from that progressive impulse to expand civil rights, to make room at the table for others. That's something we could all be proud of. And that's what we fight for, I believe, legally and peacefully fight for. So, but the conservative movement, bowel movement, shows us, what do they show us over and over? That left to its own devices, all they do is shrink that circle until democracy and the flag, all they are symbols, right? Just the slogans and symbols, no substance. As we saw on January 6th, they would rather throw the whole country out if anybody asked them to make room at the table. That's for sure. They can't handle it. So, never forget, liberals are the real patriots, and
as I always say, we will win eventually because they have to pretend to be like us. But don't let them gaslight you, and don't let any conservative go unchallenged with this bullshit, frankly. That's what I think, right? And you're right, Jim on the chat says, and they want to be rewarded for just being white. That's it. Their greatest accomplishment, what it seems to me, is that they think their greatest accomplishment is being born white, and that should be good enough. So, it's pretty pathetic. But in the last couple of minutes we have, what do we have? About 10 minutes. Here's an example of how much Republicans hate America. I don't know which one. There's so many examples to pick from. Not that one. Where is it? Okay. Here. I came across this story and it really made me mad. Made me legally and peacefully mad because, okay, what's happening? You didn't hear this on the corporate media either while they were chasing John Cornyn and Tom Tillis around with microphones. Will you or won't you? What do you need? Will you approve him if he gives you a bullshit agreement that's not worth the paper it's written on? You finally did it. After a week of chasing them around. You think maybe they could have reported on something like this, that the Trump maladministration has entered into agreements to pay billions of dollars to energy companies to abandon offshore wind projects. Okay? That have already been paid for. So they're using our money, our taxpayer money, to kill renewable energy that's already been paid for. They want to destroy renewable energy while the whole world moves on to renewables and while Mother Earth runs a fever. And this freaking 80-year-old waste of human DNA is setting America up for failure yet again. So, Senator John Hickenlooper and colleagues, they are launching an investigation into Trump's latest, well, there's so many schemes and offenses, but his efforts to kill offshore and renewable wind energy projects, not just wind, everything. The administration it's outrageous. They have agreed to pay more than $2.7 billion for companies to walk away from already paid for projects. So, you get it? We already paid for these projects. We already gave money to these energy companies to build renewable infrastructure. And Trader Trump and the maladministration is going to bribe them now to stop it, to not do that, and then invest or fund archaic energy systems. Let's go back to oil. F this renewable infrastructure. So, Trader Trump and his Peter Thiel puppet, J.D. Vance, they're paying billions for energy companies to abandon plans to build wind farms and also long-term energy investments into renewables. I mean, it's just so sinister. It's sick. And this is under Transportation Secretary Sean Duffy, who got the job because he was on a show that had road in the title. And Trader Trump said, well, roads, transportation, roads are a part of transportation, I guess. Maybe if he was on, I don't know, if Thomas the Train, right? Isn't that that's a thing? I'm surprised he didn't put Thomas the Train as the energy secretary.
Right? All you have to do is be on a show that he saw. It had road in the title. I don't know how that makes him qualified to be transportation secretary, but okay. But they withdrew or terminated $679 million in funding for offshore wind projects, 12 of them so far, that they're framing it as protecting taxpayers while actually undermining taxpayers, taking more money out of taxpayers' pockets. So Trump spent years screaming about waste, fraud, and abuse. Remember Elon Musk, who the world's first trillionaire, who he unleashed on our government, let him run rampant, firing Americans, you know, just destroying our government from the inside. The government that the founders fought a revolution to create and entrust to us. That's what we're talking about. That's why they hate America. You know, they're not patriots. They like government just fine. They just don't like democracy. They like authoritarian government. They like aristocracy, monarchy. You know, they like authoritarianism, oligarchy. So they scream about waste, fraud, and abuse. Then he turn around and pay companies billions of taxpayer dollars not to build clean energy projects that are already paid for. So dismantle this shit. Don't move forward. So there's Hickenlooper and others in Congress are launching an investigation. I don't know. I guess that's all you can do at this point because we don't have power. And Democracy Forward lays it out clearly that they're signing deals to give energy companies massive buyouts. We already gave them money to build renewables. On top of this, it's every leap forward they're trying to unravel. This is what conservative energy policy looks like in practice. It is the kneecapping of renewables. It's the kneecapping of our future, of America's future, of the youth who want to live in a clean environment. They want renewables. And it's not just about the renewables. It's about utility bills. In fact, there was just heard a story on the Green Energy Report on Brad Friedman and Desi Doyen, how in Australia that they started paying people, that the Australian citizens, because they are producing so much renewable energy that it's coming back to them. They don't even, there's more energy than they know what to do with, and so they're cutting checks for people of Australia who have solar on their houses and whatnot, because they have, you know, they're generating this power and they're utilizing it. And so it just seems like a win-win all around. What if, you made a clean energy future? It doesn't seem like something that you would be against, that anybody would be against. It's pathologically evil to be against it, because it's better. It's better for the future, but it's also not just about energy in itself, but it's also jobs, right? There's no downside to creating a green energy infrastructure for the future. Absolutely none. In fact, it's also saves lives, right? We have a cleaner environment. And think about a world where no young person has to go fight in some foreign oil war, right? No one has to die for oil anymore. And we can leave the Middle East. No one had to die in Iran. No one has to lick Mohammed bin Bonesaw's boots. But Trader Trump wants to do that. But we know, this 80-year-old parasite
who declared more losses than every other American taxpayer, who got a, who was the biggest loser, who received the largest tax return because he declared more losses. I mean, this parasite has been like an anchor on American progress, an albatross around our national neck. And now he's paying to keep America stuck in the fossil fuel age. It's absolutely evil. It's unconscionable. Instead of investing billions in clean energy, I mean, we're talking about efficiency, community resilience, getting away from foreign oil, right? Making a cleaner environment. And now, and also jobs that can't be outsourced. So, it doesn't just hurt the climate, it kills jobs, it kills innovation. So they're ceding the renewable future to China, basically. And local economies could benefit from renewable infrastructure, but Trader Trump don't give a shit. You know, he's pals with the oil industry. You think this is strengthening America's energy security? No. It's burning us down for short-term profit and an ideology. This is the Republican ideology, conservative ideology, which really proves how we started the show. You know, it's like they're not patriots. They are the, you know, they're the ideal. What am I trying to say? Their ideology is greed, selfishness, and certainly isn't progress. So, guys, listen. I don't know. I don't even know what we're gonna do. It seems insurmountable. It's unbelievable that someone would be this evil to do that, that a president would set us up for failure like that while the whole world moves on to renewables. And we didn't hear one word about this. I don't know, did you hear anything about this on the corporate media? I think this, something like this, should be on breaking news. It should be front page news on every newspaper, that Trader Trump is taking billions of our tax dollars to pay energy companies to not build the renewable projects that we already paid for. Okay? That's a scandal. I don't know. What are we going to do? Okay, guys, thank you for hanging out today. And thank you for being so kind about me missing Friday. It was unavoidable. I just couldn't sit in this chair, tell you the truth. And it's, I feel okay. I mean, I have some, one of those lidocaine packs on my back now. So, thank you, JD Christie, for your super chat right under the gate, right before we close down the show. We'll be here on Thursday. Let's see. And then Friday, we have a guest, I believe. Chick Canfora, I believe. Yes, a survivor of Kent State. That's going to be Friday. That'll be an interesting conversation. And so I hope you'll be there, okay? So do me a favor, like and subscribe and all that stuff. Hit the notification bell, subscribe to Political Voices. I know I tell you to do a lot of things, but more will be revealed and more will be required. We're in this together. I can't do it without you. Subscribe to my Substack. If you can and can afford it, please subscribe with some money, you know, financially. Become a paid subscriber because I don't know. You want more shows? We gotta do more show. I mean, it's just a practical reality of trying to keep the lights on in Terror Buster Studios, and I gotta get the numbers up. So subscribe. 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
because that'll help get the numbers up, and then hopefully we can, you know, the show will get bigger and bigger and grow and blah, blah, blah, and I won't be, you know, I'm already fucking old here, you know, I'm getting exhausted. I'm exhausted from life. So we got a lot of work to do. And I don't want to have to stop doing the show in this critical time. That's all I'm saying. So meet me halfway if you can. And subscribe to YouTube, you know, the Political Voices, and also the Tarabuster YouTube. Alrighty? These are your orders. In the meantime, I write on the Political Voices Substack, so there'll be articles there as well. And on my Tarabuster, that's on the Tarabuster Substack, because I generally am there. I don't really hang out on other social medias. And so mostly on Substack and YouTube and TikTok, trying to do TikTok. Tickety-tack, trying to build that up, you know, blah, blah, blah. It's all, it gets very exhausting. So if you subscribe or become a patron at patreon.com/tarotdevil, and that helps keep the lights on, and maybe one day if we get enough patrons, we could hire somebody, I don't know, hire somebody to do some things so the show has better production value and all. I don't know. We're doing all right with, I guess. It could be better. All right. But whatever. This is the liberal media. If I had a billionaire silent partner, I'd take it. If I won the lottery, I would not bother you. And, okay. Enough. Enough e-begging. Thank you for hanging out, guys. And thank you, Andrea, for keeping us safe over on the Twitch chat. And thank you, Jim, for being a moderator over on YouTube. So, remember what I told you. We will win. We will win. Why? Because we're on the right side of history. That's why. We're on the right side of decency, dignity, democracy, right? Humanity, right? Look over here. My name is Tara Devlin. Ah! This is Tara Jr. Jr. And we will see you on Thursday and in the meantime on the Substack. See you soon. Look over there, Junior. Junior. Oh, over here. Look over here. Say yes, own. Yes, make America decent again. See you soon.

0: Yo, yo, yo. What is go?
1: I'm trying to rhyme. Oh, look at my hair.
0: Look, I'm all bruised up
1: from my bike accident. Hold on.
0: Yeah. You should see my legs. What the hell? I don't like that little girly curl.
1: Wait a second.
0: All right, is that better? No. Eh. These are things that you do before the show starts, but, you know, we just have each other here. I don't have a makeup artist, clearly. All right, guys, welcome to the show every Tuesday and Thursday. How's it going? How's it looking? How's it sounding? Nice to see you. Yeah, I'm all screwed up. I had a bike accident. Ah, my back is still killing me, so. All right, but I'm here and still going. I refuse to leave Earth before that great getting up morning. I don't know about you. I'm looking forward to that. That's what really motivates me every morning. I'm like, is it time yet? What do we do the day after the great getting up morning? Well, we have a lot of work to do. We have our work cut out for us. That's not going to solve everything, of course. We have an entire party of maggots that really are not operating in the best interests of the country, and they have entirely too much power. There's a sickness in the American body politic, and I do appreciate, that's not a way to say it, I am appreciating, but I appreciate the up-and-coming progressives who seem to have learned the lesson that I've been screaming about for years, that we should go after Republicans without apology, legally and peacefully, of course. Call them out for what they are. Enough of this gentlemanly, Marcus of Queensberry rules. Republicans certainly don't play with those games. They have been attacking us for generations, and I think that, you know, the Chuck Schumers of the world have yet to catch on. Anyway, so where do we start on my list? I wrote an article over, and how is it sounding? It sounds okay? It sounds a little low in my headphones, that's why I'm asking. Let me see. Okay, looks good. Sounds good. Thank you, Jim. Thank you, Andrea, over on the Twitch chat, keeping us safe. And, right? Nice to see you. Nice to see you. And thank you, Charlie, APS Radio News, keeping the show going and growing with your generous support and your support for the community cats. That matters. It all matters. If we weren't fighting a fascist coup, that's what we'd be talking about. Maybe we do a show on animal rescue. We'll see. That's the plan for the after times when we get our country back. But we have a lot of work to do. Okay, guys, I wrote an article over at the Political Voices Network. And if you're not a subscriber yet, please subscribe. Because, like I said, we don't have billionaire benefactors. We only have each other. And we can't do it without you. And you know, it's been a year since the big ugly bill passed, and the death toll is mounting. And this is what Republicans do. This is who they are. Unfortunately, I don't know how this is a golden age. I know this. It really gets me infuriated when I listen to Traitor Trump. I know I can't stand his voice, of course, because he's a filthy con man, but talking about a golden age, you know, it's a golden age for him and his cronies and the sociopaths who don't give a shit about anybody else but themselves. As for everyone else, it's the Gilded Age. And that's the Gilded Age is supposed to be a statement of irony, just like the statement, pull yourself up by your bootstraps. That is also supposed to be a statement of irony, not a motivator. In fact, pulling yourself up by your bootstraps is an impossible task. So, it's supposed to be, they're supposed to point out how we need each other. We need help. You know, you can't pull yourself up by your bootstraps. And the Gilded Age is nothing to aspire to. Because underneath the gilded gold veneer is the rat. And then that's probably, you know, it's just like how Trader Trump loves slapping gold everywhere. He's on it, you know, in his tacky, low-rent-looking aesthetic. It's really embarrassing. And underneath all that gilded, all those appliques, is the rot. So, you know, you could put gold on everything. It doesn't mean that you're, you know, you're living in a golden age. We're living in this gilded age. So, a major study. So, this is what happened. So, it's been a year since the big ugly bill has been passed, and the Republicans, because they're shameless, they celebrated the passing of the big ugly bill. That's not that one. I had a picture of them. These are all the other stuff we're going to talk about. And I see, this is what makes me speak so harshly about them and call them what they are, evil. We're battling evil, like Olivia Troy says. She was inside the White House, and her campaign ran on the slogan "Standing Up to Evil," because she witnessed what was in the White House. And the more we learn about Republicans and the Trump maladministration, that's the appropriate word. Evil. How do you celebrate a bill that you know kills Americans? And they knew this when they scored the bill. They knew that cutting Medicare, cutting Medicaid, cutting the funding for hospitals would increase the death toll in America, where Americans 35,000 to 45,000 Americans needlessly died every year before Obamacare. And it really, you know, because of the for-profit health insurance racket, and it never went down to zero with Obamacare in place. The problem with Obamacare is the fact that it is the Republican health care plan that keeps the for-profit insurance racket in power. And the only remedy for it is a public option. That's it. Medicare for all. The for-profit health insurance racket doesn't want to do that because they like sucking profit from our miseries. They like standing in our doctor's office denying care. That's how they get rich, denying Americans health care. That's it. There should be no for-profit health insurance racket. The whole world figured it out. Even Sweden, that has a similar Obamacare-type system, but it's not for profit, where everyone has to buy into it. And it's a reasonable cost because, unlike the ACA that Republicans sabotaged, they kept all of the mechanisms that make it affordable, like the mandate, like subsidies, like taking care of the sicker, creating risk pools. And for-profit health insurance is nothing but your money or your life. It's not a true market. You don't shop around for chemo. Where can I get a better price? I have a dead kidney here. Who's going to take it out? You know, let me go over here to this hospital or that. This is not a haggling situation. And Republicans know that. So they took a system that sucked already. They don't even try to make it better. They make it worse. And then they have a fucking party about it. Then they celebrate the aftermath. It's been a year since the big ugly bill was passed. And multiple studies have come out. They validate that now we went from 35 to 45,000 needless deaths to over 50 1,000. These are all preventable deaths every year. No other industry would be allowed to kill Americans. Could you imagine any other industry killed 51,000. These are all preventable deaths every year. No other industry would be allowed to kill Americans.

satisfied. They weren't satisfied with the 35,000 to 45,000 needless deaths. They needed to make it worse, like everything else they touch. They mark this one-year anniversary by celebrating it. It's gobsmacking how anyone who calls themselves a patriot, who calls himself a human being, would take a victory lap around the increase in suffering. 51,000, that's like, you know, it's just a number until it's your family, your friends. But we're all in this together, so it all matters. You know, the suffering, the needless suffering, the PTSD, the orphans, the empty chairs around the Thanksgiving table. I think about this, and I can't imagine why Republicans would celebrate this. They're not ignorant, and we know this. We have this receipts. We know the toll this bill is taking. The hospitals, the mortality rates, the hospitals closing. They get the same budget scores. They get the receipts. They know this, but they're choosing to celebrate. I don't know. Guys, help me out here. This is the real world damage of Republican rule. They're evil. It's effing sinister. You think that they would do something about it. Where is the constituency that votes these people into office, of course? I guess they're all watching Fox News and the other Russian-funded Republican influencers, right? Yes, and thank you, Minnie Mouse, for your super chat. Trump is a golden calf, and MAGA is lost in the desert grumbling. Yep. That's for sure. The golden calf that they worship for what? You see, they only see the light when something affects them directly. That's what's so sick about them. There's a New York Times article. Let me see if I got it here. Not that one. Yeah, so this is what came out yesterday. Uninsured patients rise sharply. Hospitals report, citing Obamacare cuts. The big ugly bill. And this is what I mean. That's why I wrote the article over at the Political Voices Network. Because, so what they did, think about this, okay? They, before Obamacare, because of the for-profit insurance racket, and then I guess Republicans, it was during Reagan when they made it a law that you couldn't be turned away at the emergency room, that if you were sick and you showed up at the emergency room, they had to treat you regardless of your ability to pay. Now, I don't know about anybody, but if you've ever shown up at the emergency room, the first thing they ask you is for your insurance. Doesn't matter if your fucking arm is hanging off. And they have no problem kicking you out. And we have had, we've seen video of this, of hospitals rolling indigent people into Skid Row and just leaving them there. Because, you know, they can't afford it. They can't afford it. You're nothing but a number. You're nothing but a number on a balance sheet in this sick, fucked up country, thanks to maggots being in control. And, you know, so this is partly why Obamacare was necessary. Getting treatment at the emergency room is the least effective way to get care, okay? It's not only the least effective, because Republicans only, you know, give a shit about money, supposedly. It's also the most expensive way to run a healthcare system. Because what happens is you show up when you're at the end of your rope. What you might have had a curable illness is now a catastrophe. It's an emergency. And people show up as a last resort because they just can't take the pain and suffering anymore of their tumors or whatever it might be. There's been so many stories, and we've talked about them, of people who have died of preventable illnesses that only got sought help

0: After it was too late in this fucked up country. It's just so infuriating. I feel that pain, frankly. I don't know these people. I don't know. I didn't know the woman who lost her uncle to a curable form of cancer that showed up. That thought, you see, he thought he could go and get a massage. And, you know, he's trying every other thing. But he had some kind of tumor on his spine that could have been fixed, that could have been cured, but by the time he showed up at the hospital, it was too late. And I remember hearing that story and just being infuriated by it, and hearing the pain in the woman's voice about losing her loved one so unnecessarily, oh, simply because he didn't have insurance. Fucking disgusting. But the ACA reduced the number of uninsured ER visits. That's what it was about. Preventative care instead of crisis care. And so what the Republicans did with the ACA cuts, with cutting the lifelines, with cutting the subsidies, whatever was left to the Obamacare system, the holes that they had already punched into that system are already gaping, but they made it worse. And now we're back to the system that made Obamacare necessary in the first place. This is why Republicans, they don't give a shit. I don't want to hear about fiscal responsibility or party of life. Everything that they are is bullshit. It's all a fallacy. It's all a cover to pretend they give a shit while they are funneling money to the top, making the rich richer, the working class the more malleable working poor. They don't give a shit how many people die. Are we catching on yet? Really? And I'm so sick of maggots sliding into my comments section with their fucking Stockholm syndrome, telling me about whatever, fiscal responsibility, or this, or that's not true. Well, tell me where it's not true, bitch. They never have anything constructive to say. They just say, oh, this is a lie. Well, give it to me. Tell us where we're wrong. Because they can't. They are victims of the propaganda. Propaganda works. That's why I've said, you know, it's not... We have our work cut out for us. Seriously, right? Because this is the problem. This is where they are getting this misinformation from. They are being deliberately confused with lies, and that's why they only see the light when something affects them directly. Then when it's them, when they lose their health insurance, when they can't, you know, go to the doctor or whatever it might be, when it's them, then they wake up. To a degree, a lot of them can't completely sever themselves from the cult because that's where they get their identity. You know, this is the rugged individuals. This is the problem. There's not one rugged individual in the Republican Party. Not at all. They're all followers. They're all lemmings. And it's very difficult for them to see the truth. That's why they're like, no, you're a liar. Okay. Show me. We're not lying. In fact, I would rather... And this is the thing. You know, we want them to have health care. We want them to have the ability to go to a doctor when they're sick. To live a decent life in security in the richest country on earth. There's no excuse for this except evil. It's evil to see a system that is leaving so many people behind, bankrupting millions, killing thousands, needlessly killing thousands, leaving millions out, consistently ranks dead last in all positive measures, but it makes a few people very rich, so we got to keep that system going. What do you call that except evil? Unconscionable. absolutely disgraceful. And then they go on and call themselves Christians, right? That's what really gets me. You know, and this is what they're afraid of, too, because they're afraid of the fact that there are real Christians now in the progressive movement that are reclaiming Christianity. Like John Fugelsang, like James Tallarico. They hate that. And thank you, J. Linda Bach, for your super chat. Thank you, Tara. Thank you. Thank you for being here and for your generous donation. Yes, yes, yes. So here, for example, I couldn't believe it. I had to rub my eyes when I saw it, as FDR said. FDR, who, we need a new FDR and a new deal, right? Though I rubbed my eyes when I read it. Let's see, where is it? This is the Family Research Council. You know who they are. They're the fake Christian organization that has one holy obligation, and that is gay bashing and trans bashing. I guess, you know, is that two? No, it's LGBTQ bashing. The Family Research Council. So they are pushing back. I don't know how. See, because they're called out for being fake Christians. And James Tallarico never said to them, the Family Research Council are fake Christians. He's just preaching and talking to his constituents and about his form of Christianity, which is the real. According to what I see, seems to be he's preaching and talking about and following the teachings of Jesus. That the Christ, the Savior, that Republicans pretend to worship. And this is an article from the Family Research Council's rag. See, they don't call themselves. It's the Washington Stand. It's a, it's their newspaper. Basically, the media arm of the Family Research Council. It's like Disturmer for the Nazis, right? They have to have their propaganda rags. And it's a hard-right Christian nationalist organization. Remember, what's his name? Duggar. The Josh Duggar. He was some executive director of Family Research Council. Remember, they hired him, and then it came out he was cheating on his wife with Ashley Madison. That scandal. And also a pedophile. He was outed as being a pedophile who had, according to the judge, had such disgusting CSAM, child sexual assault material on his computer, even though they had the covenant eyes, just like, what's his name, Johnson, who monitors the masturbation habits of his son, and his son monitors his masturbation habits. How sick is that? You and your father are monitoring your masturbation habits. First of all, leave your son's dick out of it, Mike Johnson. Why are you thinking about your son's masturbation habits? Is that the tiniest god that they worship? This is what is so sickening about maggots. That's their god, right? The whole knows all the mysteries of the universe. It counts every hair on your head or something like that, right? It knows the Alpha and the Omega, and all it cares about, not the starving child, not the person, not the 51,000 needless deaths, not the suffering, the grief caused by Republican policies, but it doesn't want you to masturbate. What a sick, small, and pathetic god you have. their God, that's why they're so triggered by James Tallarico and John Fugelsang, because they're calling them out just by being, just by preaching and not being afraid to talk about Jesus and how they follow Jesus, and by actually following the expressed instructions that he gave them, right? There's no mincing words here. He said nothing about masturbation, but he did heal the sick. And the Family Research Council that hires pedophiles, and, that's all you got to be, is just be a disgusting, waste of human DNA, and hate gays. That's about it. That's what they mean by Family Research Council. They don't give a shit about families. If they did, they'd pass universal health care. They would be fighting for sick leave and living wages. They'd keep their filthy Republican noses out of our doctor's office. Yeah, I just had somebody comment on one of my videos about, life. Oh, you like life, or whatever, something about killing babies. Right? Because we're all baby killers to them. Even though the abortion rate is up in the country after the corrupt and illegitimate Supreme Court overturned Roe, and abortions go up under Republican policies and down under Democratic policies. So if you're really pro-life, you would vote Democratic. And because they stand in the way. Republicans stand in the way of the health care, living wages, all of the economic policies that actually reduce the abortion rate. So, no, if anybody is pro-life, it's us. So, just like if anyone's a Christian, it's James Tallarico, right? So, the Family Research Council is bashing him, saying that health care is, don't let the headline fool you. So it says, Tallarico, healing the sick is how we will be saved. This article goes on to basically dissect and lambast and criticize James Tallarico for saying that we have an obligation to provide health care. And that's how, they frame it, like, government health care, government, because government is supposed to be bad and they're supposed to be good, right? They like, not make no mistake, Republicans like government just fine. They just don't like democracy. That's what they're talking about. So when they say government, they use government as a slur, right? It's government health care. Yeah, well, private health care sucks. For profit, your money, or your life, healthcare is the measurably worst healthcare in the developed world. But they want us to say it's the best healthcare because they don't give a shit that it costs more and we get less and we leave millions out and consistently rank dead last in all positive measures. They don't care. They're not about it. Their Jesus is just as small and tiny and selfish and ugly as they are. And that's it. They project onto this giant cloud being all their manias, and then they take no responsibility for it. I'm just doing what my giant sky spook tells me, even though his expressed instructions said the exact opposite, that you should care about others. You treat others like you treat yourself, and it shouldn't be all about greed. He had a lot to say about that, right? The Jesus they pretend to worship certainly had a lot to say about that. But the Family Research Council says that the Gospels don't support the idea that Jesus healed people. They say that the New Testament is about teaching, preaching, and healing, but that's not Jesus's ministry. Jesus's ministry is preaching. And so somehow that makes that absolves them of actually of taking any action to reduce the suffering in the world. They cite Luke 4:40 to 4:43 to claim that Jesus' real preaching was, real purpose was preaching, and healing was just a sign of his divinity. And that's something that we shouldn't aspire to. So don't worry about that. You know, just give a shit of whether your son masturbates, your 17-year-old son, who should be masturbating, frankly. And if he wasn't, maybe he needs to see a doctor or a psychiatrist, right? You know, because you got to heap that shame on the younger generation. You need to control them. And when you literally have them by the balls, then you got them. That's what it's about. So don't masturbate. Could you imagine a 17-year-old boy should be, you know? There's nothing abnormal about it. But they want to make everything about shame and self-loathing so they can control. And it's unhuman or inhumane, to say the least. But they try, as far as Matthew 25, where Jesus gives the expressed instructions to not be a maggot, basically, not be a selfish piece of shit. Jesus praises people for visiting the sick. They say, not healing them. Do they even visit, though? So what a shitty, sick religion you have. You go and you see the suffering in the world. You have some ability. Let's say you have an ability to do something about it, and you choose not to. Say, okay, thanks. Thanks for stopping by. Unbelievable. It's sinister. And just to write an article like this is emblematic of who they are. That they want others to catch the sick, twisted Republican mind virus. Right? So don't worry. Don't give a shit about anybody but yourself. And if, just visit. They don't even visit a sick person. They don't visit people in prison. They don't do anything that the Jesus they pretend to worship told them to do. But to say that Jesus just praises people for visiting the sick, not healing them, is really a feckless kind of bullshit religion to build. It's a feckless and bullshit excuse on which to build your bullshit religion that only serves to put more suffering in the world. What has the Family Research Council done to make this world a better place? Nothing. Can anybody give me an example? Because all they've done are attack gay people. That's it. Gay families. People who form a family, in a free society, they form a legal marriage contract, they have children, and these effing fake Christians, all they do is make these kids feel like shit and probably open them up to be targets for bullying and separation. That's all they do. That's all they do is they poison the society. They don't make anything better. Stop me when I'm wrong, really. Right? They use religion as a cudgel. So, that's it. To divide, and a wedge to divide people. So, and now, this is what we're going to have to deal with every time we try to take a leap forward with religion, with healthcare. This is what we get. And that's how sick they are. They can't simply step back and let the United States join the rest of the world and offer health care as a right of citizenship, not a privilege of wealth. What would be so fucking terrible about that, Republicans? right? What would be so horrible? Wouldn't we be a better society? We're in this together, right? Less suffering, less needless death, more peace of mind, less stress. No one has to stress out about whether they can afford a doctor or have to come up with a GoFundMe campaign when they get a terrible diagnosis of cancer, right? Oh, shit, I better get my GoFundMe going. I got to get all those, you got to get all those terrible moments, you know, when you're getting your chemo and then you get sick. You got to make sure you get it all on tape, all the struggling, because you're going to have to pull on those heartstrings. Here in America, you don't just get to heal. You got to come up with a fucking social media campaign. Like, you need this bullshit. And you better hope it goes viral. That's why you have to show the ugly truth of health, of healing, of trying to stay one more day on this fucking planet. This is what they're afraid of. Wait. It's not playing. Why isn't it playing?
1: We can finish the work of President Obama and pass a public option so that every single American has access to the health care they deserve. Because health care is a human right. It is not a privilege. I just, since we are in church, and because I said BS earlier, if you read our scriptures, if you read the New Testament, what does Jesus spend most of his time doing? It's not, well, you already know, okay. It's not preaching, it's not teaching, it is healing. Healing the sick. And in Matthew 25, scripture says that's how we will be judged and how we will be saved. By healing the sick. By feeding the hungry. By welcoming the stranger. By visiting the prisoner. Yeah. We can finish.
0: That's just disgusting to Republicans. That's the statement. That is the one of the speeches or one of the reasons. He's saying James Tallarico is going around saying basically this to all the groups he's speaking to. So it's not just that this is what he's preaching. And the Family Research Council had to rebut it. So, okay, this is what we're up against, and here's another, let me see, hold on. He also, in this Family Research Council article, written by this guy, Joshua Arnold, I'd like to see his browser history, truly, all these Family Research Council people who are so sick. How do you get to... That's what I don't understand, too. If you call yourself a religious organization, you call yourself a Christian, and you get to the point where you're working for the Family Research Council, writing articles justifying not giving a shit about anybody else but yourself. That's what they're doing. You're taking the words of Jesus... And you're justifying doing the exact opposite. And what he calls the liberal interpretation of what Jesus said. And let's see, what else is that? That imports the ethical prescriptions from the kingdom of heaven to the current kingdom of this world. He says that liberals fail to submit their political agenda to God's word, misapplying one or two teachings of Jesus and overlooking the whole scheme of the biblical story, which really does say, is he saying anything there except justifying not giving a shit about anybody? I don't know what he's trying to say. He's not pointing anything out except saying, no, James Tallarico is wrong. And he says, the role God has assigned to temporal government to enforce temporal order. Okay. Government exists to enforce temporal order, not to embody Christ-like care. The kingdom of God is separate, and using Jesus' teachings for democratic social policy is wrong. That's what he says. So what are we supposed to do then? See, it's like that is a convenient frame that separates, you know, the fact that they're justifying not giving a shit, but if only they took their own advice. You're talking about government exists to enforce temporal order? Well, then get the fuck out of our government, Family Research Council. You exist to inflict your manias on society through legislation. That's what the Family Research Council is all about. They're not out there doing good works, right? They're not opening up clinics to help people, or they don't exist to help people with their GoFundMe campaigns for cancer treatment or diabetes medicine, right? So the hypocrisy is, of course, it's stunning, but it's not unexpected. So to say that government exists to enforce temporal order, then fucking get out of government, Family Research Council. Right? So, but they would rather, instead of leave government and leave we the people alone, they want legislation that attacks people, that separates people, that makes second-class citizens or no citizens at all out of gay people and trans people. They want trans people disappeared, and they want to do it through the power of government. What do you even exist for? This is a lobbying group. You see? Instead of lobbying for health care and living wages and humanity, retirement security, sick leave. Why don't you do that? Family Research Council. They're not that. They do your own. You know what I mean? So make your organization a fundraising group for that will help people go to the doctor to afford their medicine, or come up with their GoFundMe campaigns, or, you know, when they get cancer, or go to a dentist, go to take a day off. You know. Do shit like that. Instead, they don't even take their own advice. In one, because a politician says we have an obligation to help each other. That's what government exists for. That's what we the people form ourselves into government. So we can do together what we cannot do alone. That is the truth. But anyway, all right. And moving on a little, I see the time. Fucking big ugly Bill sucks. Here, this guy sucks too. And thank you, JD Christie, for your super chat and for being here and always being here, everybody. And thank you, Jim, for keeping us safe on the YouTubes. And thank you, Andrea, for keeping us safe over on Twitch. Yeah. Yep. Right. So, all right, Jay, this is a meme I came across, but I wanted to talk about it. Just the fact that RFK Jr., there's consequences, right? This is another thing about Republican rule. When Republicans get in power, more Americans suffer and die. This is a long-standing tradition, but it doesn't come out of nowhere. It is the result of Republican policies. Their policies... And I don't get it. You see, that's why I'm processing it with you guys here. I don't understand. There's so many... the hypocrisy is infuriating. But if you... the evil is so apparent. They know... I don't know. I don't mean to repeat myself. But they have the receipts like we do. They know that shutting, I mean, don't they? Are they that stupid, or are they that evil? It's got to be evil, because they're getting the reports. You shut down Ebola programs and then you get an Ebola outbreak. It's cause and effect. Of course, you shut down the CDC parasitic disease division, and then you get a huge outbreak of a parasite that causes explosive diarrhea, and it's now in it's all over the country now. It's in, I just saw something, I think it said it was in 47 states, which is pretty much blanketing the entire country from sea to shining sea. Right? You defund the screwworm research and the team that monitored screwworms, and then you get a screwworm infestation. But they blame Biden. They blame everybody but themselves. This is why I'm so fucking sick of them. I'm sick of the people who vote for them. You have no excuses. You should be ashamed of yourselves for voting for this. And I hope you get screw worms or explosive diarrhea. Maybe the legally and peacefully. Maybe the explosive diarrhea will wake you up. You need a slight case of explosive diarrhea. But they'll, because it would be a gift. And maybe when you have a transformation, it's sort of like, you know, when you're, it's always darkest before the dawn and you hit bottom and then you wake up and you're like, holy shit, I've wasted my life and my vote on these monsters that keep fucking with me. They keep dragging us backwards and making society suck. And now I have explosive diarrhea because of my vote. That's the truth. How else do they learn? Cause and effect. Right? But they I don't understand how they are, that they can stand themselves either when they get in front of Congress and they're being asked questions and all they say is, Biden, it's Joe Biden, the prior administration did this, and they're such victims always. No, they are incompetent. That's what it's about. They're absolutely incompetent and also sinister. They don't give a shit. And RFK Jr. is he's a kook. He's not a doctor. Doesn't know what the fuck he's doing. And you know, you can, instead of seeing the consequences of his actions as the opportunity to, you know, adjust and stop fucking with shit, he just doubles down. Right? That's it. This is, being a maggot means never saying sorry. Never ever learning from new information. Never admitting mistakes. Never learning and growing like adults do. That's one of the things in adulting, right? When you're an adult, you learn, that's what you hope. You learn from your mistakes. And you adjust when things aren't working. You learn, right? So infectious disease, there's the article, the meme, is a quote from infectious disease physician Dr. Neil Stone. Am I right there? Wait, hold on. I can't read it. I'm looking at some. Oh, yeah. Dr. Neil Stone, infectious disease doctor. But he's not alone. Normal people, normal doctors, they've blasted this kook, this for gutting public health programs. And there's not a coincidence that his cuts have coincided with major outbreaks. It can't be denied. One thing leads to another. Everything is cause and effect. But who needs it, right? When you're a right-wing ideologue and you look at lines on a budget and you say, oh, who needs those screw worms? That's just, the woke mind virus at work. And that's what they did. That's what Elon Musk, this disgusting parasite himself, was one of the things that they did away with Doge, because there was something that about the flies where it was doing something with the flies that basically limited. It was a natural way of getting rid of these screw worms. And you know, when you're an ignoramus and you look at something, oh, what are they? They're doing something with flies. What is this liberal claptrap and then they do away with it. Well, we don't have the natural remedy anymore, so the screw worms can breed and grow and infest us unmolested by any kind of opposition, really. So he is, and now, of course, the worst measles outbreak in decades, which he takes no responsibility for, too. So, yeah, this is the Make America Healthy Again, MAHA, the MAHA movement. It's like, it's a MAHA bowel movement of explosive diarrhea. That's what it is. That's the MAHA movement. It's a bowel movement of explosive diarrhea caused by cyclosporine and screw worms and other, and Ebola. Isn't it funny how Republican policy, not funny, I mean, not funny, ha-ha, but it's part of the Republican needless death and suffering movement. And this is how the Democrats need to message, frankly. Enough being nice. Enough being collegial with these people. They are attacking the American people. 51,000 Americans are needlessly dying. That's a lot of people. How many 9/11s is that? How many people die? It's like when Trader Trump was, you know, this is the other thing about it. They're going after Dr. Fauci. I know we only have a few minutes. I don't want to go off track. But the going after Dr. Fauci, when he's an American hero trying to save people. And 25,000 Americans at the end of Trader Trump's term, that were 25,000 Americans a day were dying from COVID, and we get in retrospect, in hindsight, these filthy maggots screaming and yelling and degrading themselves, attacking Dr. Fauci, when put your ire where it belongs, on the fucking baboon in charge who's telling people to inject bleach and downplaying the virus and taking every opportunity to tear this country apart. That's why they're not leaders. Republicans are not leaders. There's no rugged individual in the Republican Party. They're followers. And they don't care about anybody else but themselves. And in the we know this, you know, because initially Trump was proud of himself. He was touting Operation Warp Speed, right? Oh, I made the vaccine happen. But he went in front of a crowd, one of his Nuremberg rallies, and he told them, get your vaccine. And he got booed. And he never mentioned it again. That's what a piece of shit he is. That's what a follower he is. Well, he had bigger concerns, like selling these dupes, NFTs of himself in a spacesuit, or a Bible, or, you know, a phone that never comes, that never arrives. So, yeah, that's just who they are. And thank you, Jim. 17 9/11s every year by these fucks. Ugh, don't get me going. And I know we only have a few minutes. I might go a little over at this point, but I wanted to point this out, because tomorrow we'll have Chick Canfora on the show. She is a survivor of the Kent State Massacre. So that should be interesting. So come on over. Come on back. Where is it? Not that. Not that. I wanted to... Where is it? Do I have it up here? Oh, this fucking guy. Okay. The reason I want to bring this up... Okay, Trump broke his promise. This is what pisses me off about the rich, and it's another example about that says that we need to tax these people down to size. They have no business being in charge of our society. Here's a rich person who is lamenting now that Trader Trump, you know, has crossed the national debt has recently crossed the $40 trillion mark. And, you know, that this is 37% higher than pre-pandemic levels. It's all for Republican greed, making the rich richer. So this investor, and he's an angel investor, he's a rich guy, an all-in podcast co-host, Jason Cala, how do you say his name? Calasantis? He publicly said Trump is the worst spending president in our history. You know how Republicans are like, spending is, you know, it's the crime. Spending, because that's an excuse to, you know, not spend on health care for people. Republicans have no problem spending on themselves, on their tax breaks for the rich, on their bullshit vanity projects, on the things that make the rich richer but don't help the majority of Americans. You know, they'll cut all that shit, everything. They'll cut, you know, like they cut everything, and including the friggin' national parks, right? So he said that Trump added roughly $2.2 to $2.3 trillion to the debt in each of his first 2 years, and again in the second term, putting him on track to add over $9 trillion in the second term. And we knew this. He left office last time. I thought it was like $7 trillion, maybe. I'm getting it mixed up with another number. But, yeah, $9 trillion in the second term. Trump campaigned on eliminating the national debt, promising not to add to it and pay it down entirely. And this guy is going, you know, I'm very disappointed in my vote because he promised to do this and he promised to do that. And now look at it. He's doing everything else. He's doing the opposite. I can't take it. Okay? There is no excuse for voting for a Trump. You voted for a con man. What do you expect? Don't act like you're fucking surprised. And the fact that he voted for him thinking, oh, he's going to be good for me fiscally. I'm a fiscal, right? He's another one who has no morals, no decency. That's what you vote for. You're not rich enough, right, bitch? You're not fucking rich enough. You don't care who gets thrown under the bus, how our country is degraded and trashed all over the world, what relationships, our allies completely destroyed, how many Americans lose their lives, lose their health care, their jobs, their serenity, their peace of mind, their retirement, their kids, their families, their schools, their hospitals. You don't give a shit. Their authenticity, their ability to live authentic lives, their freedom to be left the fuck alone. Right? Oh, because you voted for him again, and now you're surprised that he's not keeping up with his promises. He's not fulfilling the bullshit promises that he made. And because you're so astute. This is the rich, right? They need to lord over us. That's how we know. It's like Calvinism. That's what they're dragging us back to. Because how do you know that God loves you or you should have a seat at the table? It's because you're rich. Right? I mean, this is a tech investor. And he's whining that Trump is adding all the trillions to the debt and calling Trump the worst spending president in history. Well, welcome to the party, pal, right? We've been screaming this for years. He's a con man. Your crocodile tears about your immorality. And you should be ashamed. That's the thing. You know, you thought you were voting for fiscal. He's never been a fucking fiscal. Trump's fortune came from being born on third base, thinking he hit a triple, and then he bankrupted it six times, right? And then he got money from Uncle Sam, you and me, declaring more losses than every other American taxpayer. And he's a con man. He had to be put on a goddamn allowance by the bank because he couldn't pay them back. Because his multi-level marketing vitamin scam and his other scams just weren't coming to fruition. They weren't paying off. So that's why he had to be put on an allowance. His assets were confiscated. And this fucking idiot is saying, I can't believe it. Really? Give us a break, right? I mean, let's remember what those trillions bought, okay? The trillions in debt that Trader Trump is saddling us with, that the Republicans pretend to care so much about. Well, they didn't buy universal health care. They didn't buy climate resilience or independence or tuition-free college. They bought tax windfalls for the richest 1%. Stock buybacks, right? And the privilege of allowing the donor class to hoard more wealth while the infrastructure crumbles, while we don't get a national energy grid from sea to shining sea. That's what we were supposed to have. They pulled all that shit back. Ordinary people fall into medical debt, can't go to a doctor. Trump's business model is never changed. You fucking moron. I'm sorry for cursing. But it's always been the same. Pile on the debt, skim off the top, right? Declare victory. And then we all get to clean up the mess when the bill comes due. He just scaled that grift up to the national level. So give us a break, please. And I don't want to hear the maggot world cry and rant about Democrats spending us into oblivion. This is why the corporate media has failed us. You see, there's still that fallacy out there, that notion that Democrats, big spending Democrats, when we try to spend on things that help people, they have a big problem with it. The rich are whiny little bitches who they don't want to pay their fair share into the society, and they don't care who doesn't have health care or education or the investment into the society that made them so fucking rich. They don't want that. You know, maybe take a zero off the bank account, you'll still be rich, but we get to go to college. We get to invest in our young people. They get to come out of college without being indentured servants to banks. Seniors get to retire in decency and security. People get to go to a fucking doctor, right? The stress of needless death doesn't hang over our shoulders or hang over our heads like the goddamn sword of Damocles. Trump, I mean, the whole thing about Trump running America like a business, that whole fallacy has got to be retired. And it was before Trump, you know, like Republicans saying, oh, we need a businessman, like as if businessmen are the pinnacle of human existence. They're the height of evolution. They're the top of the food chain. As this idiot is a testament to the fact that there could be nothing further from the truth. I act surprised. I don't know. He's really bad at this. Where were you the first time? So, you know, Trump running like a business, running America into the ground like one of his businesses, borrow to the hilt, loot the treasury, and then leave us for dead. That's the Republican way. Oh my God. And we're stuck paying the tab while the con man keeps insisting that he's a financial genius. And some of these people get away with pretending to be surprised that he's not. I don't get it. You're such a financial genius. You You actually thought that Trump was gonna what? He's gonna run it like a business. Well, the sad thing is he did. He ran it like a business, one of his businesses, into the ground. Oh my God, right? Stiffing contractors, right? Stiffing the entire country. And thank you, J.D. Christie, for your profanity bonus. All right, guys. That's the end of the show. For now, we have more show. So give us, keep support. Keep supporting us. Thank you. Thank you, thank you, thank you, guys. And thank you on the Twitch chat. Thank you, Pam, over on Twitch. And Andrea, Joval, thank you, thank you, thank you. And Lisa on YouTube, and 1863, Sylvia, nice to see ya. And Jim, of course, and Shovel Dead, Trickle Down, Auntie Faye, and Lisa, and Victor, nice, nice, nice. I don't like sports. Nice to see ya. I don't like sports either. Well, I mean, I don't have anything against sports. I like playing sports. I'm watching sports. Doesn't do anything for me. Oh, Tara Jr.'s coming over. Come on over. All right. Say hello to everybody. Come here. Come here. Come on. I got you. Wait. Here. Come on. All right. All righty. All right, everybody. This is little Tara Jr. Remember. And look, I'm wearing a shirt with Francis's face on it. Little Francis. Remember, guys. Thank you for hanging out. All right. Don't be crabby. Wait a second. Wait a second. I'm changing the camera angle here. All right. Remember, we will win. We will win. Remember, we will win. We'll win, don't worry, right? I know. All right, sit down now. Be nice. Don't be mean. Look over here. Ah! No biting of fingers. No, not nice. He just wants me to pet him. All right, guys. Thank you for hanging out. And remember, we will win. Tomorrow, the show, 8:30. Chick Canfora, Kent State Survivor, will join us. And that should be interesting. Thank you. Thank you, Andrea, for settling that and booking that guest, and Kurt for hooking it up. All right, guys, we will win. Victor, nice to see you. Thank you. Nice to see you. We're on the right side of history. We're on the right side of decency, dignity, democracy, humanity. Look over there. He just wants me to pet him. All right, stop talking to me like that. Ow. We will win. Yes, I said that already. Thank you, Charlie, APS Radio and APS Radio News, keeping the show going and growing with your generous support and your kindness always. Yes, okay. All right. I said hi to Charlie. What are you talking about? We stick together. We win. My name is Tara Devlin, and I will see you on Friday night. But in the meantime, on the Substack. So please subscribe to the Substack. If you can subscribe financially, that helps. Gotta keep the show going and growing. And I will see you soon. Yes, always anti-fascist. That's right, J.D. Christie. See you soon.
2: Well, Welcome to Between the Lines, presenting news and analysis of critical issues affecting our communities, the nation, and the world. I'm Scott Harris. This week we present William Leogrand, Dean Emeritus of the School of Public Affairs at American University, who examines the Trump administration's blockade of Cuba, the most serious threat to the island nation since the 1961 Bay of Pigs invasion. J. Patrick Kulikin, Editor-in-Chief of the Minnesota Reformer, who discusses local organizing as an effective defense against Donald Trump's threat, the island nation, since the 1961 Bay of Pigs invasion. J. Patrick Kulikin, Editor-in-Chief of the Minnesota Reformer, who discusses local organizing

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1: In response to the Trump administration's costly tariffs on China, Beijing is expanding its export controls against the United States and American allies to create choke points that affect key U.S. industries. Last year, the Chinese government imposed new restrictions on rare earth minerals, now produced largely in China, which are essential for a wide variety of critical technology products. After Trump's state visit to China in May, Beijing announced new controls on a long list of exports. The Washington Post reports that Beijing has become much more adept in restricting the outflow of goods it produces, imposing political and economic costs on Washington while maintaining its competitive edge. China is pursuing these new restrictions at the same time it's working to cut its reliance on U.S.-supplied products such as advanced computer chips. With its new export controls, Beijing is positioning itself to both retaliate against trade restrictions and insulate itself from future economic sanctions. Chinese government policy advisors argue that their nation's new export controls are designed to protect China from Washington's clearly stated containment and suppression policy. Four western states that rely on the Colorado River are blocking an important settlement that would bring badly needed water to the Navajo and Hopi peoples in northern Arizona, where a third of homes lack running water. Colorado, New Mexico, Utah, and Wyoming stepped in to oppose congressional ratification of the largest tribal water rights settlement in U.S. history. Those four states are at an impasse with Arizona, California, and Nevada over new rules governing how the waters of the Colorado River are shared with nearly 40 million people. Congress and the White House, under both Democratic and Republican leadership, have declined to approve the settlement until all parties reach an agreement. One reason the four states oppose the settlement relates to a Navajo and Hopi plan to lease some of their water rights to earn desperately needed revenue. Because the drought-stricken Colorado River has shrunk dramatically over the past 25 years due to heavy use, and as climate change delivers hotter, drier weather, California, Arizona, and Nevada will be required to slash their water use by 16% to 20%. Through 2028. If the U.S. labor movement hopes to increase its membership and improve pay and benefits for millions of American workers, it must prioritize organizing Amazon, one of the largest employers and most powerful corporations in the U.S. today. Thousands of Amazon workers have engaged in organizing campaigns in dozens of delivery stations, fulfillment centers, and air hubs. Although Amazon has responded by raising its starting wage to around $21 an hour, so far, workers have succeeded in winning only one big unionization election at a Staten Island, New York warehouse, and as yet have won no union contracts. In recent years, union organizing at Amazon has been mainly supported by the Teamsters. But now that Amazon is aggressively entering new sectors, including groceries, healthcare, entertainment, and internet web services, the retail giant is threatening to weaken labor standards across many industries that could affect millions of workers. But now labor unions, United Food and Commercial Workers, Service Employees International, and others are considering making a serious commitment of resources to support a broader Amazon unionization campaign. But as In These Times magazine observes, winning against Amazon will require unions to spend tens of millions of dollars to sustain a multi-year organizing drive. This week's news summary was compiled by Bob Nixon. For Between the Lines, I'm Anna Manzo.

0: Through 14 Republican and Democratic presidential administrations, the U.S. has had an extremely hostile relationship with Cuba since Fidel Castro took power there in 1959. There was some thawing of relations under President Obama, 2009 through 2014, but that was quickly reversed by President Trump during his first term. Cuba is now facing an existential threat from the Trump regime, more serious than at any time since the Kennedy administration's support for the failed Bay of Pigs mercenary invasion in 1961. Trump, under what he calls a maximum pressure campaign, has tightened the U.S. embargo, blocked delivery of oil, and cut off Cuba's access to trade with dozens of other countries, with disastrous impacts on the island's energy, economy, and health care. Between the Lines' Melinda Tuhu spoke with William Leogrand, professor of government and dean emeritus of the School of Public Affairs at American University in Washington, D.C. Here he discusses the history of U.S.-Cuba relations and the dire conditions faced by the Cuban people during this current crisis.
1: Yeah, this situation in Cuba is really desperate economically. The Trump administration has imposed the most severe sanctions on the island of any president ever, all the way back to 1959. And the result is that the Cuban economy is just grinding to a halt. The two big things that Trump has done that have really hurt Cuba is, first, the oil blockade, in which Trump coerced the Venezuelan government into ceasing all oil shipments to Cuba, and then threatened tariffs against any other country that dared to send oil to Cuba. Cuba only produces 40% of its own oil, so that means that, you know, the Cuban economy is operating on 40% of the energy that it would normally have. And it's just, it can't function that way. No modern economy could function that way. The other thing Trump has done is to impose, or threaten to impose, what are called secondary sanctions on foreign companies doing business with Cuba. So, for example, if you're a hotel company, a European hotel company, and you have a joint venture with a Cuban hotel company to manage a Cuban hotel or to recruit tourists to go visit the Cuban hotel, now the Trump administration is saying, well, if you're going to work with the Cuban company, then you're not going to be able to do business in the United States. And so when foreign companies have to choose between doing business in Cuba and doing business in the United States, it's a no-brainer for them, right? They're going to sacrifice their Cuban business before they'll sacrifice their U.S. business.
2: There have been a lot of criticisms of how the Cuban government has handled its own economy. And why the heck didn't they transition, like, you know, 30 years ago or 20 years ago to solar? I mean, what was going on with that? That just seems so obvious.
1: A couple of reasons. Number one is that they were getting oil at highly subsidized prices from Venezuela. And number two, solar was a lot more expensive 10 years ago than it is today. They had a strategy to move toward 30% of renewables by the end of this decade, but now they've accelerated it dramatically.
2: I don't know if it's starvation is the right word, but there's just tremendous impacts. And so can you talk a little bit about that?
1: So the Trump administration claims that its sanctions are aimed at the Cuban government, not the Cuban people. But that's really disingenuous. The kinds of sanctions that they're imposing, which are aimed at cutting off oil shipments to Cuba and aimed at cutting off Cuba's ability to earn foreign exchange currency, which it needs to import food, medicine, and fuel, those all have immediate impacts on the average Cuban. Today in Cuba, there's no public transportation because there's no fuel. The electricity is out 20 hours out of 24 in most places because there's not enough oil and because the equipment keeps breaking down and they can't buy spare parts. Hospitals are not able to conduct surgeries because the electricity is not reliable and they can't get fuel for their generators. They can't import medical equipment for lack of money or medicine that they don't produce themselves for lack of money. Schools are basically closed. Most factories are operating at a reduced schedule, if they're operating at all. And malnutrition is spreading on the island because Cuba has to import 70% of its food, and it just doesn't have the money to do it.
2: The State Department came out with this paper basically making Cuba the center of the communist effort to overthrow the U.S. and has gone after a lot of groups in the U.S. who have shown solidarity with Cuba. A lot of people think this is absolutely absurd, but what possible impact do you think it might have on this whole situation?
1: This report is essentially one big conspiracy theory in which Cuban intelligence is behind every bush and responsible for every progressive organization and movement in the United States since the 1960s. It could have been written by Joe McCarthy himself. I think it has two purposes. One is to continue the drumbeat of war to try to justify military intervention in Cuba. But the second objective of this is very much in line with the Republicans' emerging strategy for the midterm elections, which is to brand Democrats as communists.
0: That was William Liogrand, professor of government and dean emeritus of the School of Public Affairs at American University. Learn more about the current crisis in Cuba by visiting our Between the Lines website at btlonline.org. Since Donald Trump took office for a second term in January 2025, his administration has been relentlessly focused on interfering in this November's midterm election through unprecedented mid-decade gerrymandering, issuing unconstitutional executive orders, making threats against state election officials, and spreading false conspiracy theories, asserting he lost the 2020 election due to massive voter fraud. In a recent speech, Trump promoted the false narrative that the Chinese government has interfered in U.S. elections. The president's effort to end mail-in voting and pass the Save America Act that would likely disenfranchise some 20 million voters have thus far failed. His administration has seized ballots and election data in Georgia and Arizona as it launched an FBI investigation of a voting rights group in Ohio. Trump's multi-pronged strategy to manipulate the outcome of the November election includes a threat to order the military to seize ballots in key cities and declare a national emergency that could suspend the counting of votes. All these actions designed to interfere in the election come amid Donald Trump's lowest approval ratings of his two terms, while polls indicate Democrats hold an advantage in voter preference ahead of the midterm election. Your reporter spoke with J. Patrick Kulikin, editor-in-chief of the Minnesota Reformer, who discusses his recent article titled "The Blueprint for Fighting Trump's Attempt to Sabotage the Election, Drawn Up in Minnesota," about progressive organizer Duran Trance's 14-page internal memo titled "Act Free to Be Free," which asserts that local organizing is the most effective defense against Trump's midterm election subversion plan.
3: On the one hand, we have this advantage of an election administration process that is very decentralized. So all the votes are counted at, generally speaking, at the county level. And, you know, there's thousands of polling stations and counties that are doing the work. So it's not all centralized in the federal government. So that protects it, insulates it to some degree. So he's using all these other tools at his disposal that are sort of their intimidation, and they seem to be kind of trying to create chaos around election tabulation. So if you put all these together, instead of thinking of them as discrete events, if you really think about them as a group, you see that there's a purpose here. And so think about what's going on, you know, this in 2026, there's in Georgia, there was the FBI raid of Fulton County. In June, FBI raid agents raided something called the Ohio Organizing Collaborative. The Justice Department is suing states over their refusal to provide voter rolls. They're apparently investigating the Wisconsin results from 2020. So it's a lot of the 2020 vengeance tour here. The Justice Department sending election monitors to suspiciously blue states. You know, look at all this stuff, and a lot of people might say, well, that's, you're just drawing some conspiracy theory here. But I think if you look at the past and Trump's behavior the last decade, I mean, his first major election was the Iowa caucus. He lost. And remember what he did? He immediately said it was fixed. And so that is his MO. And then, of course, in 2020, he tried to fix the election. It's pretty clear. And so why wouldn't he try to do the same thing again? And I think people who don't see that, and you mentioned the lackadaisical response of the Democratic elites, to not see that I think, is to be blind, willfully blind. And I think that's part of the reaction of a lot of Democratic primary voters around the country and why they're siding with these outsiders and Democratic socialists and so forth, because they're frustrated that they look at the Democratic elites and they see people who have seemed to have put blinders on to what is potentially happening here.
0: In your article and in the memo written by Doran Schrantz, there's a real serious discussion about the need for preparations well in advance of Election Day to prepare for massive civil disobedience and just large numbers of people in the street, because that's the lesson we've seen from other nations that have risen up to prevent a fascist or authoritarian takeover in countries all over the world. We've seen it on our TV screens. Now we may be in the thick of it ourselves.
3: I mean, the one thing I would add is that the types of things that they want people to do aren't, it's not just prepare for large demonstrations, although that is certainly important, but there needs to be legal, political, press, and public, tactical and operational, grassroots deployment. So there's all these different categories of different roles that people need to play. And if people are looking for something to do, it definitely would be see if there's a civil society group in your state that is doing this kind of work. Or at the very least, you can sign up to be an election observer or an election judge. And so that way you can be a witness to everything. So the preparation needs to start now. People understand who counts the votes and then who certifies the votes. I mean, she has this amazing paragraph in the memo about doing a power analysis. And she says, knowing who sits in which seat is not enough. You have to ask who has leverage over that person. What does it take to move or block as a specific decision? Who are the allies already inside the system? What is the procedural timeline for each key decision? Who could be positioned for sabotage, et cetera, et cetera. So as the aftermath of 2020 was happening, we were all sort of, I think a lot of us were just in the dark. We're like, okay, what happens next? And I think this time it's just important to be truly prepared for all these different possible scenarios. And then even do rehearsal, you know, so if they show up with, you know, a bunch of MAGA types demanding that the vote counting stop, then you have to have a counter demonstration and be there to support the people who are counting the votes. You need to have a press operation set up. You need to have a legal operation set up. It's not something you can do the day of the election. Like, oh, this is happening. Now what do we do? I mean, that cannot be the response on the day after, or the night of the election, or the day after, or the days after.
0: That was J. Patrick Kulikin, editor-in-chief of the Minnesota Reformer. Find a link to his article titled "The Blueprint for Fighting Trump's Attempt to Sabotage the Election Drawn Up in Minnesota" by visiting our Between the Lines website at btlonline.org.

0: In a months-long campaign, the Trump administration is seeking to control university and college admissions policies, curricula, hiring guidelines, erode academic freedom, and suppress campus protest. The regime is threatening some of the nation's elite institutions with millions of dollars in funding cuts, the withdrawal of accreditation, and the loss of nonprofit tax status to compel compliance. On August 3rd, Trump's education secretary, former pro wrestling CEO Linda McMahon, demanded that all of the nation's universities publicly respond to a series of questions about their institution's admission policies, foreign influence, affordability, and campus free speech guidelines by the end of the year. Yale University's admission policies have been under investigation by the Trump Justice Department since May, and Yale President Maury McInnes is currently negotiating with the administration to reach a compliance agreement that's drawn strong opposition from faculty, staff, students, and alumni. McInnes acknowledged receiving Secretary McMahon's recent demands, stating that she's gathering input from the campus community on how the university should respond. Your reporter spoke with Jason Stanley, professor of philosophy and chairman of American Studies at the Monk School of Global Affairs at the University of Toronto, and author of the widely read book How Fascism Works. Professor Stanley, who until last year taught at Yale, relocated to Canada with his family, citing deep concerns over Donald Trump's authoritarian rule. Here, Professor Stanley discusses his fierce opposition to Yale, or any other university, surrendering their independence to the Trump regime's demand for political and ideological alignment.
1: Linda McMahon, the Secretary of Education, has issued a letter to ask universities to prominently post on their websites how they're addressing the crisis of higher education, and statements of principle to be posted prominently on institutional websites. They're manifestly completely incoherent. They call for intellectual pluralism, which here is, of course, calling essentially to hire conservatives. It calls for depoliticizing academia, but at the very same time, it says that American universities must put Americans and American interests first and orient the research enterprise to support the country's economic and security needs, and putting American success and societal success ahead of global commitments. I just want to say that this is what far-right movements, including the Nazis, said universities were for, to promote national interests. So authoritarians regularly call on universities to promote national interests above, say, interests of truth, knowledge, freedom, human rights. So this is very clearly a politicization of the university. It's calling on the universities to serve in American security interests. So the interests of American empire. So, for example, presumably the interests of Israel, the current Israeli government, and whoever else the United States is saying is an American security interest. So this is a clear call for the politicization of the university. And President McInnes sent a letter taking this very seriously and saying, let's have like a university-wide discussion of how we can meet this, when this is a very clear call to politicize the university, to stack the university with people with certain political viewpoints, so bypassing experts. And McGinnis' cover letter has no critique of this at all. It's a complete whitewashing. It's basically saying Yale is going to support and stand in line with this. There's no critique of this obvious political document. Furthermore, the Trump regime, Linda McMahon, has given two examples, which are really the Trump regime's now signature documents that the Trump regime is using as its flagship statements for its higher education policy. McMahon writes, in May, Yale's Committee on Trust in Higher Education boldly acknowledged that the dilution of academic standards and domineering monoculture have badly eroded public trust. They also list the charge from the presidents of Vanderbilt and Washington University, unfortunately, a committee of scholars, four of whom are analytic philosophers, as I am, which decried the politicization of the humanities and humanistic social sciences. So history is going to remember the two documents that really stand for the Trump administration's policies and views of higher education, as Yale's Committee on Trust in Higher Education and this committee, what we're calling the Boghossian Report in philosophy. So Yale really looks like it's really trying to angle to be the face of the Trump regime's remaking of higher education. And, you know, I know that many people who were involved in the Yale's Committee on Trust in Higher Education didn't want to go down in history this way. But unfortunately, it was easily foreseeable that this would happen, that the whole premise here is that the public has lost trust in higher education.
0: Is there any chance that the organizing of faculty, staff, students will have some impact, have some positive effect on President McGinnis and the Board of Trustees, and how all these negotiations, or what maybe, as you described, capitulations, will turn out?
1: A bunch of professors at Yale University have really stood up in this moment, and students as well, to really save Yale's reputation, because this is really almost an existential threat to Yale, that Linda McMahon is lifting up Yale's Committee on Trust in Higher Education, saying it boldly acknowledged, you know, the university monoculture. History will see Yale as, you know, the Trump University. And I do think that there is significant faculty pushback at Yale. The Yale chapter of the American Association of University Professors has been particularly loud and heroic. And it really is about saving Yale, an institution that I love.
0: That was Jason Stanley, professor of philosophy and chairman of American Studies at the Monk School of Global Affairs at the University of Toronto, who taught at Yale for 12 years. He's the author of How Fascism Works and Erasing History. Learn more about opposition to Yale University's negotiations with the Trump administration by visiting our Between the Lines website at btlonline.org.

0: 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Our theme music was written by Richard Hill and performed by Mikata. This week's program was produced by Susan Bramhall, Mary Hunt, Anna Manzo, Bob Nixon, Melinda Tuhus, and Jeff Yates. For Between the Lines, I'm Scott Harris.
1: Hello, everybody. Welcome back to She Lily. You are joining us today for She Lily number 176. You are joined, as always, by myself, Dakota Lily, out of Pennsylvania, as well as Cindy Sheehan out of California. How we doing in California, Cindy?
2: Well, today, as it's the day after the 250th anniversary of this evil empire, the weather is very nice, so we can't complain. I guess the rest of the country, like, there was like hundreds of thousands of people without power because everybody was using their air and stuff like that. Right. So we do have a little bit of a political scandal here I'd like to talk about, but how's it going over there on the Eastern Seaboard?
1: It's going pretty good. Weather-wise, we just got done with a huge heat wave. I was reading, you know, some of the, like, it was record-breaking in a lot of different places, like not only in the United States and in the Eastern Seaboard, as we say, but also in places like Europe. People were, like, cooking bacon in pans outside their windowsills in France, I saw. So, are those the effects of climate change and all the bombings and all of the, you know, the environmental destruction that, you know, our governments participate in? Who knows whether or not it can be said. I think it, you know, just.
2: Yeah. About, you know. This and that. And what gets me, and we've talked about this on She Lily, I hadn't planned on speaking about this, but this is something that really grinds my gears. So it's we being blamed for climate change.
1: Mm-hmm.
2: You know, I recycle. And I don't know how much good that does, actually. There's a lot of debate about that. Mm-hmm. I pick up garbage all the time. I don't own a car. It's been since 2006 since I've owned a car. Not that I don't drive a car, but I try not to as much as possible. Mm-hmm. But it's a car that's already owned, you know, so I didn't buy it or anything. And so anyway, I try to do what I can. And, you know, not owning a car saves me hundreds of dollars every month.
1: Oh, yeah.
2: You know, so it's not just like for the environment, and using fossil fuels is economical not to have one. And, you know, it's not easy, but it, you know, you just have to adjust your way of life. But then there's like the mega polluters.
1: Right.
2: There's the AI data centers. There's the friggin' wind machine. What are those things called? Wind turbines to generate energy that cause quite a bit of environmental destruction. I'm being blamed for whatever, for setting my air conditioning to 75. Mm-hmm. And Bill Gates and, you know, his cronies, they fly around just one person in jumbo jets. And they think that buying climate credits or carbon offsets is doing something good for the environment. So, you know, and then like war, nobody ever talks about the environmental devastation of war. It's atrocious. Right. And almost everywhere the U.S. has a military base is a Superfund site.
1: Mm-hmm.
2: And even like Joe Biden said that his son, Beau Biden, got brain cancer from the burn pits in Iraq. But you know, Beau Biden wasn't shoveling shit in those burn pits. He was in a comfortable office in the green zone. So it affects, like, can you imagine living in that shit all the time?
1: Right. I mean, even just think about the massive amount of bombs that Israel and the United States have been dropping this year. I mean, and every year, obviously. But think about the huge proliferation of these weapons. I've seen white phosphorus being used. You know, that undoubtedly has a warming effect in these regions of the world. And then on top of it, you know, you talk about CO2 emissions and things like that. You know, I was reading somewhere that the German government was issuing warnings, you know, to put your air conditioning, set it to at least 75 or something like that. I read some places said 78. But at the same time, and this is a tweet that I sent you, if you run a 12,000 BTU air conditioner for 120 days every year, 24 hours a day for 80 years, the CO2 emissions you release into the environment over your lifetime would be 100 tons. A super yacht emits 109 tons in 1 week.
2: Wow. Yeah. Then all those super yachts.
1: A private jet emits 810 tons in a year.
2: Hmm.
1: So, and it goes on to say, in other words, while you're spending your summer sweating it out over your lifetime, a billionaire can inflict on nature in just 1 week the damage you've avoided throughout your entire life. And again, we have to bring a class analysis to these issues, because that's what it really comes down to. You know, it's not, and we've talked about this a million times before on the show, how it's no longer really about left versus right. It's top versus bottom. It's the oligarchy, the Epstein class, you know, the AI data center class against the people, against the poor, the working class, the rest, you know. And so even things like this, you know, when we're experiencing these heat waves and things like that, that's politicized. That's directly related to the bombs that are dropped. That's directly related to the AI data centers, you know. And on top of it, they're asking us to make these sacrifices. They want us to eat bugs. They want us to, you know, be vegetarian. You know, not that there's anything wrong with being vegetarian, I guess, but
2: eating bugs, if that's your diet, that's fine.
1: Right, to each their own, but
2: it's not my diet. But they're also like, did we talk about where Jeff Bezos said that people don't have the human right? No, he didn't say that. He said that AI data centers deserve water more than people do.
1: Oh, yeah. Mm-hmm.
2: Yeah, and that's just reminded me where the CEO of Nestle many years ago said that access to clean, fresh, healthy water is not a human right.
1: Mm-hmm.
2: So that's how they think. They can go requiring countries to rebuild bridges so their fucking super yachts can sail into the harbor. But yeah, we don't. Their data centers are more important to use water than we are.
1: Right. And again, this is like, these are issues that have existed for a very long time, like you said, like with Nestle, with the privatization of water in places like Bolivia and in the United States. And I mean, look at Flint, Michigan, you know, the access, the human right to water is something that has
2: been. Oh, yeah. We just recently talked about this on She Lily. And so I didn't remember we had talked about it. But. Mm-hmm. I probably was the last one 2 weeks ago when we talked about it. And another thing is there was a statistic a few years ago and, you know, haven't like revisited it lately, but it said that if the U.S. military were a country, it would be number one in the use of fossil fuels.
1: Right.
2: Absolutely. So then you think that, that they're going to Iraq and Iran and Venezuela to get oil to make gasoline for our cars, you know, I'm not saying you, but if you think that, you're stupid, because what they're doing is getting these this oil for it to run their military.
1: Mm-hmm.
2: So the military demands resources, and good people, we don't, you know, those aren't our resources. Those are the military's. Those are the evil empire's resources, not the people of Venezuela, not us, not the people of Iraq or Iran. Those are the U.S. military's resources. The Epstein class.
1: Right. And it all comes, I mean, resource wars. I mean, Jesus, that's been, you know, been going on for how long? And it's, and I guess like my underlying point to saying that is that the proliferation, like the increased proliferation of these issues, like before, when it came to the privatization of water, you know, that was a big issue in 2006, you know, in Bolivia, etc. But these things, it's almost accelerating, is my point. Like, when we talk about the issue of water, now we have to factor in AI data centers, the latest fight in the privatization of water, the latest fight in the human right to water, you know? And I don't know if... It reminds me of, like, the resource wars that are now being waged for lithium, you know? Mm-hmm. Now this is something new that we have to contend with, you know, something... 20 years ago, lithium wasn't really on the map as much as oil was, as much, you know, and probably still is. But now we have to contend about for these batteries, for Tesla, for the electric vehicles, for all these different things, which is why Elon Musk famously said, we will coup whoever we want to coup, in regards to the coup against Evo Morales in Bolivia, which is part of the lithium triangle. You know, it's and this is why capitalism is such a pervasive and perverse system, because it pits human beings against each other in the grand pursuit of profit. Because what, again, why was there a coup in Bolivia? In order to shore up lithium resources for the Epstein class, in order to ensure that there was a non-nationalized cheap price for lithium for Elon Musk and his cronies, just for an example.
2: Well, besides having these labs that were doing gain of function research in Ukraine, mm-hmm. they also have lithium.
1: Mm-hmm.
2: So lithium mining is a thing, a big thing in Ukraine. So, yeah, they're not very subtle about. I mean, back in the day, I think it was 1600s. It was tulips were very
1: mm-hmm.
2: precious.
1: Right.
2: You know, Holland just, you know, better be breathing a sigh of relief that they're not going to go to war over tulips. So, so, you know, yeah. Yeah. So, yeah, merry fucking birthday.
1: Yeah. I mean, how appropriate. And you know, today, the day of this recording, which is the day after the 250th, birthday or of the death cult of the United States. Today is Sunday the 5th. Today is also the 215th Independence Day for Venezuela, in a very odd twist, I feel like, mm-hmm. because just the subordination, unfortunately, that the Venezuelan government find itself under right now, under the barrel of a gun with a sword hanging above its head, as we say, you know, just another piece of irony to add to the mix, and another piece of comedy, you know, unfortunately.
2: Well, have you heard from Venezuela after the terrible earthquake?
1: Yes, I've sent some money, to friends. I've spoken to friends. I've spoken to people that, you know, I've met that have been in these communities for a very long time, and they still remain in Venezuela. Things are very, I mean, there's also people, I'm not going to sugarcoat it. Things are kind of a mess right now.
2: Mm-hmm.
1: Just because these sanctions and this economic war has battered this country so much over the past, you know, this, and again, this sanctions regime, people like to say that it started in 2017. No, it goes back to the Chavez years.
2: Right.
1: This open economic war where Donald Rumsfeld was comparing Hugo Chavez to Hitler in 2006. You know, this has been a long time war that has been going on, whether it's a psychological war, whether it's an economic war, the sanctions regime that has battered Venezuela, etc. But there, I mean, some people are very upset that things are so... It appears that things are so bad that the Rodriguez government of Delcy Rodriguez has to accept aid from literally anybody, and that includes Israel, that includes white helmets.
2: Right.
1: And again, I don't fault the Rodriguez government for having to... I don't fault them for the lack of resources that are available to them because of the sanctions regime, because of the bounties that are still on Venezuelan leaders. Because, I mean, I saw a picture the other day of the U.S. ambassador talking with Diosdado Cabello, who has, I think it's a $25 million bounty on his head. How can this country or this government realistically, one, turn away any aid, and two, be described as anything but a hostage situation or a situation of tutelage?
2: It's very devastating.
1: And then again, you add these earthquakes, which have killed over 2,000 people, which a lot of people are still missing, you know? And again, this is a country that has heroically fought on all kinds of fronts against this empire, against this situation that has besieged them for many years. But now you add into the mix natural disasters, and who the hell knows if a weapon was used to induce an earthquake? I mean, I don't. Again, I'm speaking out loud, or I'm thinking out loud. You know, but I've seen some people allege that on social media, you know, and they compare it to the situation in Haiti, you know.
2: Right. Makes me think of Haiti for sure.
1: Mm-hmm. But our hearts go out to the people of Venezuela, not only in the wake of this earthquake, but also in the wake of their Independence Day, in the wake of, you know, this fight that they continue to fight for independence, for sovereignty, for a better way forward, for an economic system based on people, not profit, et cetera, et cetera.
2: We have many Major League Baseball players from Venezuela, and they have been... I like that Major League Baseball has been allowing them to have tributes to Venezuela after the earthquake, and, you know, because of the political climate here in the United States.
1: Right.
2: And also because Venezuela beat the United States or the world championship, right?
1: Yeah.
2: The real world championship. That was so great. But, like, the Dodgers have at least two players. Teoscar Hernandez, his family is there. They're okay, but they're just calling up a young catcher, Eliezer Alfonso, and he doesn't know where his stepmother and sister are.
1: Wow.
2: So can you imagine being out of your country when, you know, such major devastation has happened, not hearing from your family? But also the Dodgers, one of their pitchers, Roki Sasaki, he had two family members killed in the Japanese earthquake not too long ago with the big tsunami and stuff. So yeah, anyway, you're right. Our hearts go out to them. And geez, it's just really sad, because if they've been missing this long, you know, what are the chances that they're still alive?
1: Right. And that's, yeah.
2: I guess there's still hope until there's not any hope anymore. But anyway,
1: And, you know, and it's also, it's very, you know, we also have to point out the fact that it's very hypocritical and there's a complete double standard on the part of the United States government in this regard, you know, calling for international aid or calling for, I saw Donald Trump was tweeting about, you know, the earthquakes in Venezuela, as has Marco Rubio and all of these wingnuts. But the regime of sanctions still remains in place. The financial blockade of Venezuela still remains in place. They could determine tomorrow to let it go, to allow the free flow. And coming from free market fundamentalists on top of it, you would think they would be interested in this, allowing the free flow of commerce, you know, what have you. But that's, again, they would rather see the people suffer. It's a very sad situation. And again, Japan was a country that was very, you know, you added in the case of nuclear power. Thankfully, there were no nuclear reactors or anything in Venezuela. But, and I believe at the time there was just about one. But then after the earthquakes in Japan and the nuclear fallout or the devastation that happened due to that, Hugo Chavez paused plans to build reactor in Venezuela. Just a little piece of history.
2: Well, it's so strange that the United States here in California, we are have some major fault lines, the San Andreas fault being the biggest one, but we have nuclear reactors all that go up and down the freaking state. So yeah, it's just it doesn't really matter. So, what was I thinking? I just think that Cuba, I'm going to go back to my favorite little island, paradise. Cuba has been so self-sufficient under the blockade for decades.
1: Right.
2: You know, they have devastating hurricanes that kill very few people, if any people at all. And the damage is very limited because of the things that they've done to prevent damage. And the people know what to do when there's a hurricane. They have special, you know, civil...
1: Like civil defense.
2: Yeah, and things like that. So then, like, one time I went to Cuba and I usually have to have a banana every night, or I get really bad cramps in my calves or whatever. And so they fed us really good, like they always do. And I said, no bananas. And they said, no, the banana crop was destroyed in the last hurricane. And so they just like, well, we'll just go one season without bananas.
1: Mm-hmm.
2: You know, and they're just very self-sufficient. And I think it's really sad that a lot of other countries can't be this prepared and be this self-sufficient. But Cuba's has had to learn. Mm-hmm. They can't just order new things from fucking Jeff Bezos and have it delivered to Cuba. They have to make do with what they have. And I'm not saying that that's good, because I'm saying that the blockade and sanctions are evil and a crime against humanity.
1: Mm-hmm.
2: But instead of being like, oh gosh, it's so sad the U.S. hates us, they just like live.
1: Right. And they make do. And again, there's like other... There's a stronger sense of community. There's a stronger sense of family. There's, you know, there's other effects as well. And again, it's, they should be able to flourish, and they should be able to, like, and that's the thing. Like, you hear about like the vaccines and the medicine and the doctors and the cures that come out of Cuba throughout their biomedical engineering and their, the Cuban doctors program, where there's Cuban doctors in most countries around the world helping out. And you wonder what could happen if this little tiny island was not under an embargo by the most powerful empire in the history of the world. You know, and again, they've been able to be self-sufficient. They've been able to defend themselves against this embargo, defend themselves against hurricanes, you know, and do this amazing feat, all with revolutionary fervor as well. So one can only imagine what would be possible if the embargo was lifted and if, you know, that was true freedom was allowed in that regard.
2: Well, also kind of Iran, I guess we're just kind of going, I'm just going all over the place today.
1: That's okay.
2: So when Iran, was it the World Economic Forum they recently had? Wait, no. What was the meeting? Was it the G20?
1: I'm not sure.
2: G19? I don't know. It was some big economic meeting of leaders in Europe, and Trump was there, and Iran and Trump were trying to come to some peace memorandum of understanding. And it was really heavily favored towards Iran. You know, Iran was getting like the allies and that the U.S. allies in the Middle East would stop bombing Iran. Iran's allies in the Middle East would stop bombing Israel and U.S. bases. And it even said in that memorandum of understanding that it included Lebanon especially.
1: Right.
2: Well, the day that happened, Iraq bombed Lebanon. And so Iran's like, sorry, deal's off. And Trump was like, well, we can murder your leaders on the way home and shit like that, you know, and they just walked out and good for them, you know, because you in the face of a bully, you can't show weakness.
1: Right.
2: And I'm sorry to say that you have to show strength and you have to show
1: reserve and
2: show that you have principles and you're not going to let that big bully trample all over your principles, and you're going to keep fighting. And so it really has, like, despite what has recently happened, which has been terrible, it really has, like, protected Iran in a way.
1: Right.
2: Kind of like, you know, well, fuck you. If Israel's going to keep doing what it does, then bye. You know, we're out of here. And so, you know, not capitulating or cowering and going in there with, you know, let's face it, the U.S. could probably wipe Iran off the map if they wanted. Not probably, they could.
1: Mm-hmm.
2: But, you know, the U.S. also has to deal internationally, and hopefully the U.S. realizes that that's not a brave or a bright move to make. Israel doesn't give a shit. Israel doesn't care who they bomb, who they kill, how it makes them look internationally. Like you said that one time, what did that minister say? That was so like...
1: Oh, that for every Israeli mother that weeps, 1,000 Lebanese mothers must weep, and that all of Lebanon will end in flames.
2: Right. So, you know, that's the way they are. And so anyway, but, you know, Iran's, their purpose is almost like Cuba,
1: right,
2: with their revolutionary purpose to keep their country sovereign and to keep their country like they want their country, not like the United States wants their countries to be. And I'm not saying that Venezuela doesn't have that same kind of thing, but, you know, when you say the Rodriguez government, I just don't know what to call the Rodriguez government.
1: I know.
2: It should be the Maduro government. And Maduro is still, in my mind, the legitimate president of Venezuela.
1: Yeah.
2: But
1: and he is
2: kidnapped and being held hostage by the evil empire. So to say the Rodriguez government, to me, it doesn't make sense. But you also can't say the Maduro government. So
1: right.
2: The Maduro government in exile?
1: And that's the thing, you know,
2: Well, it's not really exile, because that would mean that somebody within your country made you leave.
1: Forced you out, right?
2: Yeah.
1: And, you know, the more I look at... I was watching an interview by Evo Morales, who was president of Bolivia, and he was talking about the coup that happened. And he compared it, this was recent that he was talking, and he compared it to Venezuela. And he said, yeah, I don't know what happened in Venezuela that no shots were fired.
2: Right. That's so suspicious.
1: And that still, it haunts me in a way.
2: Yeah. It seems like, to be honest, if we're going to like say that truth and honesty is, you know, our jam, mm-hmm. is that it seems like there was some inside help.
1: Yeah, that's definitely, and that's the thing. I don't know what other conclusion to draw. I wish, because all the evidence does seem to point towards that. And even members of, there are members of the PSUV, the Socialist Party that Chavez founded, and that, you know, Rodriguez and all the current government are in. They're still in that party, but some members of that party, like Iris Varilla is her name. She was, she's been involved in Chavez's government, Maduro's governments, etc. She raised the point. She said it seems like there had to have been at some level, and again, I don't know at what level, I don't know to what extent, but there had to have been some form of insider hanky-panky.
2: And oh, yeah. The
1: conclusion that a lot of Chavistas are drawing, and again, we don't know to what extent, and we don't know to what level, and again, this, because these indictments do exist, you know, they are holding these things above Rodriguez and above Diosdado Cabello's head, but again, it just, so much doesn't make sense. And now you have the White Helmets in Venezuela, and now you have Israel in Venezuela, and I don't know. I never thought I'd see the day.
2: Right. And like you said, on one hand, you can't blame them because they desperately need help. Mm-hmm. But on the other hand, is this just another orchestrated event,
1: right,
2: that culminated in this issue? And, you know, speaking of socialism, which we kind of were,
1: mm-hmm.
2: Did you watch Trump's 4th of July speech?
1: He's scared.
2: Well, not only is he scared, but he's scary.
1: Yeah. It's
2: like, he, you know, I said for a long time, being a child of the Cold War, growing mm-hmm. up with communism, red Chinese, whatever.
1: Right.
2: Just being like, beaten over my head. And I don't know if I've told the story on Sheila Lee before, but maybe if I have, some people haven't heard it. When I was in second grade, my teacher was Miss McMurray, and she was like kind of intimidating. She was this big lady, and I was super shy until I was probably about 19 years old. I was like pathologically shy, believe it or not. And so one day she asked us if, well, how can I word it? 19 years old. I was like pathologically shy, believe it or not. And so one day

0: class of 7 and 8 year olds this question.
1: Yeah, what the fuck?
0: I know, what child abuse? So I was pretty confident in my answer. So I raised my hand. She called on me, Cindy Miller. And I said, I would not say it.
1: Oh, damn.
0: You know, because I didn't want my head to get blown off. And so I apparently was not the answer she was looking for. So she like really violently dragged me to the corner, you know, and told me to, you know, stay there until I thought about my answer. And so this is when I was 7 years old. And those were the days where we were going under our desks for the nuclear bomb. It was a very special time in American history.
1: Mm-hmm.
0: Anyway, then, like, after the debacle in Vietnam, the fall of the Berlin Wall, and supposedly the fall of communism, and really the takeover of globalism and corporatism, and the USSR became Russia again, it wasn't really that communism fell, it was just that, you know, a new ism was taking over the country.
1: Mm-hmm.
0: Oh, plus also their like really devastating war in Afghanistan really like diminished the USSR a lot with their resources and everything.
1: Mm-hmm.
0: And so they lost in Afghanistan, the US lost in Vietnam with the, you know, the so-called domino effect that the U.S. wasn't really after Vietnam, but if Vietnam fell, then China would fall, then USSR would fall, whatever. And so that kind of people just kind of got over that. You know, communism was done. And that was really like a big faux pas of the ruling class, because communism obviously was a very effective enemy, kind of an invisible enemy. I mean, it was visible when you could point to the USSR and communist China and say that they were the enemies because they were communists, but then that wasn't true anymore. And so then we had, not too long after that, and after the fall of USSR, they started to talk about the peace dividend.
1: Mm-hmm.
0: They started closing bases around the world, not like, you know, and so instead of 900 bases, we had, you know, 850 or something like that. You know, it wasn't this huge wholesale selling off of the U.S. empire by any means. And then not too long after that happened, really, in human history, terrorism happened. Yep. You know, we had the bombing of the World Trade Center, the first one that was tied to Islamic extremism, then 9/11 and everything. So now people, again, are starting not to be too pressed about terrorism. And I think, and, you know, what I see from my experience is what I observe. And of course, they had a nice little 4 or 5 year sideshow with their pandemic.
1: Yeah, you know, of course.
0: The virus being the main enemy of everybody. But now, like, I live in a situation where Fox News is on, like, we live in an airport.
1: Oh, damn.
0: And so I constantly hear, and I didn't hear this before this Trump regime.
1: Oh, no.
0: You know, they would once in a while say, oh, you know, Kamala Harris is a communist, or
1: right,
0: Hillary Clinton's a communist, or whatever. But now it's just communism, communism, communist, blah, blah, blah. Mandami, everybody are just, you know, they're
1: red communists.
0: Yeah, they're red communists again. And I'm just like, Jesus Christ, it's the wheel of life that, you know, it tipped back over to communism being the main enemy. And Trump, doesn't anybody like look at him? That's what we used to say on the 4 years of Biden. Why isn't anybody stopping him?
1: I know.
0: And then I just look at

0: speech that Trump made. And I just might, the only thing that comes to my mind is unhinged. And when are we going to get a government that treats us with respect?
1: Right.
0: That treats us like we have our own brains, like we have our own memories. Yeah, I just posted yesterday, I guess I posted about, you know, how can a country really be free when they're forcing you to buy health insurance? You know, that it's like they're forcing you to buy a private product or fining you by the government or forcing you to get vaccines. So it kind of reminded us of that 4 years of complete fascism and how almost everybody capitulated to that.
1: Mm-hmm.
0: And now, since a lot of people are going, oh, well, I guess we survived, you know, the plague, we're safe. And now all of a sudden, we have to start looking under our beds for communists again.
1: Yeah. Yeah, and he made it like a central point in his speech. I feel like, again, I think the speech was a rant and unhinged.
0: All I heard was like, this is what I heard. Blah, blah, blah, communism. Blah, blah, blah, communism. Blah, blah, blah, communism. That's what I heard him saying. And I'm saying is that stop treating us like we're fucking stupid. Have, you know, just say, hey, wouldn't you love a president to say, hey, we're having some struggles.
1: Right.
0: We have some issues. These are what the struggles and issues are. And this is what the government response
1: is going to be.
0: This is what the community response needs to be. Not saying like we have to, gas has to be $6 a gallon, food has to be sky high, and we have to surveil you and build AI centers because of communism.
1: Right.
0: And fuck that shit. It like pissed me off.
1: Well, because it's so condescending. And again, when you have nothing left, you invoke McCarthyism is kind of what, again, we're talking about. This government, which is going down in flames, at this point, I'm convinced the only people that are still, you know, on the bandwagon are mainly a lot of anti-communist boomers who are clinging to the Trump cult. And again, I think it shows that he's scared. He knows on some level. I was reading some poll.
0: I think I want to speak up for boomers, but I'm not a boomer. I'm Generation Jones. I see a lot of also anti-communist Generation Xers.
1: Mm-hmm.
0: To be fair, it's not.
1: No, you're right.
0: Yeah.
1: I mean, honestly, it's because I saw a poll like amongst millennials and Gen Zers. I mean, socialism isn't a dirty word. And again, that's why we're seeing the defeat. You know, we're seeing kind of right now a Tea Party moment in the Democrat Party, or the Democratic Party, sorry. You know, as much as there can be one, again, in the Democratic Party, but we're seeing the defeat of 17-year incumbents. We're seeing, you know, the surge of quote-unquote Democratic Socialists of America candidates. We're seeing something different.
0: Uh-huh.
1: And
0: which,
1: again,
0: of course, I think is just also a shitty alternative.
1: Yeah. I mean,
0: because their whole agenda is like, Trump is bad.
1: Yeah.
0: And so, you know, I did see, and I'm not a Manami like fan, but his statement was like, I don't have anything I disagree with.
1: Yeah, that's the thing.
0: You know, if you could be moderate and talk like that, and I'm not like, I don't like moderation. If you can talk like Trump was able to talk to the working class,
1: mm-hmm.
0: then yeah, that's what I want to see in a progressive left-wing candidate, is somebody who can talk to the working class like Trump does. Well, I have a sad thing I need to report, though. Hold your thought for a minute.
1: Mm-hmm.
0: I was talking about Eliezer Alfonso. they just reported that his mother and daughter, no, his wife and daughter were killed.
1: Oh, geez.
0: In the earthquake, yeah. So that's sad.
1: That is very sad. That's horrible. Yeah. And again, all of our solidarity in that situation and in the situation of millions.
0: Right. We wish, you know, and thank you for sending money to help out, because that's what people need. And, you know, we wish that there was more that we could do.
1: And I'm glad, you know, I'm blessed with being able to send it directly to people, which
0: right. Right, that's what you need to do. Don't send it to Red Cross or White Helmets or
1: right.
0: any of that bullshit. Because, you know, 98% of Red Cross money goes to, you know, the...
1: Uphead and the...
0: Yeah.
1: Advertising and
0: doesn't actually go towards
1: private charity has a lot of issues. Obviously, yeah. Billions of dollars in private charity, whether it's, you know, any of these charities, and nothing ever seems to be alleviated. But so that's a whole other NGO industrial complex indictment. But yes, I was able to send money, and again, personally, to someone that I know, and again, a lot of the people that I know are also community leaders and active in their local party and things like that. So the money that I send, they can kind of use to distribute throughout the community or whatever needs there are. So that's, I'm very thankful for that. I also think, you know, if there's hopefully there's something that people can do. I wish there was more that we could do as people, you know, just in general. Like I said, I have these connections. So other than that, I think it's very hard, especially with the sanctions and with all these other things in place. Are you there, Cindy?
0: Can you hear me?
1: Now I can, yes.
0: Oh, okay, because I was saying, and I don't think you heard me. So I just clicked my audio off and clicked it back on, that some of the things you're saying are triggering me and I interrupt you. So I think you should tell us now what you thought of Trump's speech. And I promise I won't get triggered.
1: No, you're good. If you get, I encourage that. I think if it's needed, let it out.
0: Right. So you keep saying what you think and I'll be quiet for a little while.
1: I mean, I just thought it was, I mean, a lot of it goes back to, I really don't know what the alternative is in this country right now, because obviously Trump is scared with the surging of some of these candidates in the Democratic Party. However, it's within the Democratic Party, so I have very little hope for it. I have, because we all know the Democratic Party is the graveyard of movements. We've said it a million times before on this show. We've begrudgingly, you know, given some Democrats like Rokana and I can't even think of any others. That's how few and far in between they've been. But we've given them props when they do deserve it. But again, as two people who have mainly Cindy, but Cindy has had a million interactions with the Democratic Party and none of them particularly positive. You know, they've betrayed American voters how many different times on war, on imperialism, on capitalism. So again, I don't know what to make exactly of these victories by these candidates, whether they're Mamdani-backed Democratic Socialists of America, because then I also have to think, I was in Democratic Socialists of America before, and again, that's an organization that is social democratic in nature, and is fine, I guess. It represents an alternative, but again, how much of an alternative? Are they going after data centers? Are they willing to talk about Make America Healthy Again? Are they willing to talk about you know, COVID?
0: The right. Vaccine mandates and stuff like that.
1: And things like that. So those are things we have to keep in mind as well when thinking about these candidates. Although at the same time, I also have to bring up the fact that Trump has really shifted the game here, you know, as horrible, and I know that Kamala Harris would have been horrible, and I know that she would have represented a very present danger to the working class, a very present danger on the international scale, imperialism would have continued, etc. But I do have to ask myself, would Kamala Harris have assassinated Khomeini and attacked Iran and kidnapped Nicolas Maduro? I don't know. I really don't know.
0: Yeah.
1: Not that I'm saying go and vote for her.
0: Right.
1: That's not what I'm saying. But we have to think about the context of the current political climate in the United States, because again, we're seeing a movement, like, for instance, I think she's running for governor of Michigan. I think it's Michigan. But her name is Francesca Wong, I think her name is. I can get the exact name, but like, she's running on an data center platform. I can't remember her exact name, but like, there's some people that are running within, but she's running within the Democratic Party. So again,
0: right?
1: It's all, I don't know what to make of the current political. What I can say is I do believe that Trump is scared, because again, he's invoking McCarthyism. He's invoking the specter that has haunted Europe ever since Karl Marx wrote the Communist Manifesto. It's a specter that apparently still haunts Donald Trump's dreams, and I'm glad to hear that. At the very least, it's keeping some Republicans up at night. But if that's as much as it's good for, I don't know how sustainable that is either. So I just have a lot of thoughts. Apparently,
0: you know what I think that goes on is, you know, thinking about Kamala Harris and Donald Trump, is that neither one of them would be the person that was actually making decisions. Right. They would just only be the spokesperson of those decisions. And yeah. So I think that, like, they're slightly different people that pull the strings of Democrats and Republicans. Mm-hmm. Might not be like, because like we've said before, like George Carlin said, if you know their name and you know their face, they're not the ones in charge.
2: Right.
0: So, you know, that's just the thing. There would have been equally awful things going on, but they might not have been the same awful things, because the string pullers might have slightly different agendas, but the same goal is like complete control of everything.
1: Yeah. And the continuation
0: and just like, not a little bit of things, but everything. And so if we have a little bit of time, there's a few things happening in California, a couple of things happening that I'd like to talk about.
1: Sure.
0: Okay, so this just happened yesterday. Paul Pelosi, Nancy
1: Pelosi's I heard.
0: He got in another hit and run. And so he hit a parked car in Yountville, which is in Napa County, and he left. And so then they found him, pulled him over, whatever. And they said, but alcohol wasn't involved. Bullshit.
1: Yeah, I don't believe
0: that. So he just not too long ago had a horrible drunk driving accident, and he barely got a slap in the wrist. On the wrist. He was caught with a younger woman that was not Nancy, and
1: You did say younger.
0: Yeah, it was not Nancy. Well, you know, Nancy, you know, he could have been caught with somebody who was like 95, but mm-hmm. It was a younger person that wasn't Nancy, and he was drunk, and so the person that he ran into got a bunch of money, which he should get a bunch of money from them, but he basically got a slap on the wrist. And why is he still driving? Why right. Is he allowed to still be driving? And when they caught him, they said alcohol wasn't involved. Wasn't arrested or anything. It was a hit and run. Nobody was in the car. If I was the owner of that car, I would own Pelosi's Vineyard. I don't give a shit. So they have so much power. You think she has power in San Francisco? She has so much power in the wine industry, in the wine country, and Napa, the Napa Sonoma Valley and stuff like that. And As a matter of fact, when I was walking today, somebody who lives not too far from here, he or she, I didn't see the driver, could have been a man or a woman, was pulling out with a Napa County sheriff in a Napa County sheriff car. I wanted to actually knock on the window while they were pulling out of the driveway and go, what's up with you people and the Pelosis in Napa County? You know, but if I knock, you know, they might shoot me. So I didn't want to just like appear right next to a deputy sheriff or whatever. So yeah, that's happening. And the Pelosis are disgusting pieces of shit. That's all I have to say about that. And do you have anything to add?
1: No, that sums it up, honestly.
0: And then another thing that's happening that doesn't surprise residents of California and people who are arduously worked to recall Newsom is that he is being investigated by the feds. And so for corruption, hello. And apparently, this is the interesting part of this, is that it started in 2024 while Biden was president. He's Newsom. Did I say his name?
1: I don't think so.
0: Gavin Newsom, the governor, is being investigated for corruption. And he is trying to say that it's Trump's DOJ that is persecuting him, but it's actually started when Biden was president. And so a woman who was a political appointee of Newsom's.
1: Mm-hmm.
0: And I'm thinking Biden, Harris, also Newsom.
1: California's got a lot of people.
0: Huh?
1: California's got its fair share of pieces of crap, unfortunately.
0: Yeah, no, it's political cesspool here in California. It's very incestuous because a lot of people are actually related to each other.
1: Oh,
0: but, you know, if they're not, they're very politically tied with each other. So a person named, I think they said Emily Podesta. And not related to John Podesta, because that was my first thought. The Clinton cleaner upper, the quicker cleaner upper for the Clinton family. She was wearing a wire. She's been wearing a wire since 2024. So we don't exactly know what's been being revealed yet, but I'm just crossing my fingers that Newsom is fucked. And so, you know, in the vernacular. So what I was thinking is that, you know, in 2024, when Biden was still president, right? But then Kamala Harris took over kind of the reins of the party.
1: Right.
0: And Newsom was already like making hemmings and hawings about running for president. So was placing this person in, you know, in the Newsom sphere, and his wife, Newsom and his wife are both under investigation. And so we're not shocked here in California. But is that what prompted it to some kind of political takedown of Newsom? Because you know they don't give a shit about corruption. You know that they don't care that the people of California have been like royally screwed for years and years by this Democratic stranglehold on the state that these all those people I named before. And so I think that I'm going to be following that story more closely.
1: Yeah, absolutely. Please keep us updated because God knows Newsom has aspirations to lead us all.
0: And I just want to say, like, I want to say, God forbid he's president. But then I'm just thinking, why does it matter who's president? You know, until we stand up and like say to Trump, quit treating us like we're morons. You know, be straight. Be like he was when he was running this past time, this last time. You know, connect with us on human levels to tell us what we can do, what you're going to do, what we can work together to make this country and this world a better place. But stop treating us like we're dummies, because that makes them look like dummies. But then when I find somebody who would go, oh, yeah, communists, they're trying to destroy our country, then I think that they're fucking stupid.
1: Right.
0: Because they're listening to this shit. And I'm sorry to say that.
1: Well, I if the shoe fits, I mean, I wish I could say.
0: I just want to say, really?
1: I know.
0: Are you a moron? Come on.
1: People need to stop being Charlie Brown and stop kicking the football, whether it's the new boogeyman of terrorism, the new boogeyman of communism, the new boogeyman of Islam, the new boogeyman of Saddam Hussein. It changes every couple years. They pick a new boogeyman to keep us in our houses and to keep us away from our neighbors. And it's time to stop. It's time to stop, get out and touch some grass. Communism has not been a threat in this country or anywhere for a very long time.
0: Ever. You know, they, even in the 50s with the HUAC and McCarthyism and stuff like that, they were just manufacturing this enemy so they can build up the military industrial complex. And I just wish people could go like, you know, go back in history and talk, you know, just look at any of our leaders. If I'm just going to talk about recent history, if George Bush is talking about Saddam Hussein, just replace Saddam Hussein with Vladimir Putin, right? Or if he's talking whatever, just like it's the exact same playbook. It's yep. Like they here I am, I got triggered again. It's like they wrote this playbook during the Wilson administration when they were figuring out to how to sell World War One to the people, and they just keep doing this playbook the whole time. And it used to be like they would wait a generation. Now it's like one after another, boom, boom, boom, boom, enemy, enemy, enemy. So thankfully, they're just like you said, Trump is so afraid, they're going to drag out a playbook before it's time, before we could forget about the last one.
1: Yep, exactly. But at least we can see through it. I mean, they're not the only people they're fooling are the same people they were going to fool no matter what, you know?
0: It's frustrating.
1: I know, it's very frustrating, but hopefully all we can do is try our best to convince those people and hope that they see the light one day and, you know, not...
0: Please share this She Lily with anybody you know who, like, buys in or willfully buys into their agitprop, like, every year. Every year it's different now. Like I said before, it used to be every generation. Now is every freaking year.
1: Yep. Precisely. All right. Well, is there anything else we want to talk about or any other points we need to make before we say goodbye?
0: Not this week. We'll save it for next time.
1: All righty. Well, we
0: can talk about interdimensional beings and gosh, I saw a show on DMT yesterday. Wow, makes me want to take it. Do you know what that is?
1: No, what's that?
0: It's like this, it's a mixture of plants that has been being used for thousands of years as a kind of, it's not even a hallucinogenic, it's literally transporting people to a different reality.
1: Oh, damn.
0: But everybody gets transported from what I was in the show I was watching. Everybody gets transported to basically the same reality, and that where they meet these different, you know, these different types of people. And you're always faced with, you know, I think on your first trip out to the new reality, you're faced with bad choices you made, and you have to face that, and you have to like just really go inside yourself and you know, don't dwell on it, but recognize that there were better choices that you could have made, whatever. But then you get to a certain point. A lot of people, it's only like for 5 minutes you do this, but a lot of people say it seems like you're there for much longer. And then like you get to a point where you're doing it too much, and the beings on the other side will send you back. And it doesn't matter how much DMT you take, you can never get back to that place. They just say, sorry, you've been here too much.
1: Mm.
0: And so I just think it's fascinating.
1: That is
0: kind of a little scary, you know, so.
1: No, that's fascinating.
0: Yeah, I'll post a link to the thing I watched if anybody is interested in. It's kind of a campy kind of show where these two characters talk to each other, but then they show clips of other different shows. So it's kind of weird, but you know me, I like weird stuff.
1: Yeah. Nothing wrong with that.
0: Yeah. Anyway, that's all I have. That's seriously all I have to talk about this week.
1: All right, everyone. Well, thanks for joining us once again for She Lily. Don't forget the She Lily 4 S's. Don't forget to subscribe to the Substack. Don't forget to share with friends, family, and others. Don't forget to send in your thoughts and comments. And don't forget to squeeze the like heart.
0: Don't forget, we love you. Thank you.
1: Yep. We love you very much, and we'll see you soon.
0: Peace out.
1: Peace out for now.

0: From Feature Story News in New York, I'm Mitch McCann with the Week in Review. Saudi Arabia, Turkey and Pakistan signed a NATO-style mutual defence pact in Mecca as negotiations over reopening the Strait of Hormuz entered what could be their final stage. US President Donald Trump has said significant progress has been made, but Iran's parliament speaker and chief negotiator has mocked the White House on social media, accusing it of repeatedly threatening military action only to reverse course. Nick Harper has the story from Washington.
1: All of this pressure campaign has been met with a lot of skepticism from Iran, because time and time again the US president will threaten military action, as he did last week, only then to roll back on that plan because he says diplomacy is going ahead. Mohammed Golibaf, the chief negotiator, has made fun of Donald Trump on social media, saying, massive attack coming. Oh, wait, never mind. They want to negotiate. He said that that is theatre of diplomacy, and said that bullying, broken promises and fake news being used as leverage are a failed strategy.
0: Meanwhile, Donald Trump signed two new executive orders on Thursday seeking to restrict birthright citizenship, just weeks after the Supreme Court struck down his original attempt in a 6-3 ruling. The White House says the two orders tackle different aspects of the issue, and Jagruti Dave in Washington reports the first targets people travelling to the US specifically to give birth on American soil.
2: One is a ban on birth tourism, which the White House defines as an attempt by a foreign national to gain entry to the US for the purpose of giving birth. This expands on a 2020 federal amendment of visa rules to stop people from using short-term tourist or business visas to acquire citizenship for their newborn babies. In the second order, the White House has widened the categories of people who are not entitled to birthright citizenship.
0: A United States Senate committee has voted along party lines to hold Dr. Anthony Fauci in contempt of Congress after the former government infectious disease chief invoked his Fifth Amendment right against self-incrimination more than 100 times during testimony last week. Senator Rand Paul, the Republican who chairs the Homeland Security Committee, says the contempt referral was made to the Justice Department on Thursday. Dr. Fauci's lawyer has called the vote a political stunt, saying his client has committed no crime. James Goodison reports from Washington.
3: Effectively, Dr. Fauci believes and has said publicly that COVID originated naturally in Wuhan. The senator, from his point of view, believes that it came from a lab. And not only that, he accuses Dr. Fauci during his time in government of funding research in China that sparked the pandemic and then lying about it to Congress.
0: Ukraine has warned that deliveries of air defense missiles from its allies fell by a third in the first half of this year, compared with the same period in 2025. The warning comes as Ukrainian President Volodymyr Zelensky says Russia is ramping up missile production ahead of a likely winter campaign targeting the country's energy infrastructure. The European Commission last week released nearly €3.5 billion, approximately $3.8 billion, earmarked for drones, missiles, air defence and fighter jets. William Dentelow reports from Brussels.
4: The country's President Volodymyr Zelensky has issued a stark warning that Russia is bolstering its missile production ahead of a likely winter campaign to again target Ukraine's energy infrastructure. That is why he says that urgent action is needed from Kyiv's allies, especially amidst this warning from Ukraine that the supply of ballistic, the supply of air defense missiles to counter the threat from ballistic missiles from allies is down by a third.
0: Bangladesh's foreign ministry said this week it is outraged that India permitted deposed Prime Minister Sheikh Hasina to hold a virtual press conference in New Delhi on Wednesday, the second anniversary of her ouster. Dhaka says the event on Indian soil is an affront to Bangladesh's sovereignty, and says it had warned New Delhi in advance that allowing the former leader's political activities could damage bilateral relations. India says the event was organised by a private media body and that the views expressed were not endorsed by the government. Ishan Gark reports from New Delhi.
5: The Indian government says that not only was this a private event, but it also says that the views that are being expressed on that forum are not endorsed by New Delhi, very publicly distancing itself from this entire event. This is, of course, not the first time Sheikh Hasina has spoken out in the public, but of course she hasn't appeared in person or on a video in public as well. And that's what we saw in the latest press conference she does as well. It was only an audio link.
0: From Feature Story News in New York, I'm Mitch McCann. And that
6: from
0: was the Feature
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0: Review.
6: News in New York, I'm Mitch McCann with the Week in Review.
0: Saudi Arabia, Turkey and Pakistan signed a NATO-style mutual defence pact in Mecca as negotiations over reopening the Strait of Hormuz entered what could be their final stage. US President Donald Trump has said significant progress has been made, but Iran's parliament speaker and chief negotiator has mocked the White House on social media. Nikapa has the story from Washington.
1: Mohammed Ghalibaf, the chief negotiator, has made fun of Donald Trump on social media, saying, "Massive attack coming. Oh, wait, never mind. They want to negotiate." He said that that is theatre of diplomacy and said that bullying, broken promises and fake news being used as leverage are a failed strategy.
0: Meanwhile, Donald Trump signed two new executive orders on Thursday seeking to restrict birthright citizenship just weeks after the Supreme Court struck down his original attempt in a 6-3 ruling. The White House says the two orders tackle different aspects of the issue, and Jagruti Dave in Washington reports the first targets people travelling to the US specifically to give birth on American soil.
2: One is a ban on birth tourism, which the White House defines as an attempt by a foreign national to gain entry to the US for the purpose of giving birth. This expands on a 2020 federal amendment of visa rules to stop people from using short-term tourist or business visas to acquire citizenship for their newborn babies.
0: A United States Senate committee has voted along party lines to hold Dr. Anthony Fauci in contempt of Congress after the former government infectious disease chief invoked his Fifth Amendment right against self-incrimination more than 100 times during testimony last week. Senator Rand Paul, the Republican who chairs the Homeland Security Committee, says the contempt referral was made to the Justice Department on Thursday. Dr. Fauci's lawyer has called the vote a political stunt, saying his client has committed no crime.
3: The senator, from his point of view, believes that it came from a lab. And not only that, he accuses Dr. Fauci, during his time in government, of funding research in China that sparked the pandemic and then lying about it to Congress.
0: Ukraine has warned that deliveries of air defense missiles from its allies fell by a third in the first half of this year, compared with the same period in 2025. The warning comes as Ukrainian President Volodymyr Zelensky says Russia is ramping up missile production ahead of a likely winter campaign targeting the country's energy infrastructure. The European Commission last week released nearly €3.5 billion, approximately $3.8 billion, earmarked for drones, missiles, air defence and fighter jets. William Dentelo reports from Brussels.
4: The country's President Volodymyr Zelensky has issued a stark warning that Russia is bolstering its missile production ahead of a likely winter campaign to again target Ukraine's energy infrastructure.
0: From Feature Story News in New York, I'm Mitch McCann, and that was the Week in Review.
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7: All right, you guys, introducing John J. Mearsheimer, professor of political science at the University of Chicago. Of course, famously the co-author of The Israel Lobby, but also the author of a great many things, including The Great Delusion, How States Think, The Tragedy of Great Power Politics, and all this. And as you guys probably know, he's widely considered with his buddy Stephen Walt to be sort of co-dean of the realist school of American foreign policy academics. And of course, you see him everywhere because he's got so much to say about our current conflicts these days. Here is his Substack, John's Substack, Mearsheimer.substack.com, which features so many of those great interviews. And yeah, we have a lot to talk about today. First of all, I think I want to start with asking you about your opinion about the regime change that Donald Trump and Benjamin Netanyahu actually did accomplish in Iran, as it was put in a thing I was reading this morning, that in fact, the mullahs have been sidelined and the government is now run by the IRGC much more than before, and that they're younger and angrier and more hardline than the former religious authorities who had held sway. But I wonder whether you think that that's really right, that there's been much of a change there, and or what it portends. I sort of kind of think, based on like what J.D. Vance was saying, I can see this as a cope from the White House as well, that like, oh, it's so hard to deal with the new guys because they're so much worse. But then again, that's usually how it goes when you do a decapitation. I know that because I read Andrew Coburn's book about it. But anyway, so what do you think about all that?
15: I think that's true, but I'd add two further points. One is, if you look at how hawkish Ayatollah Khomeini, number one, was, this is the Ayatollah who was murdered on February 28th, and compare how hawkish he was to his son, who is now in charge, Ayatollah Khomeini, number two, it's quite clear that number two is more hawkish than number one. That's point number one.
7: And they say he fought in the Iran-Iraq war in the IRGC, right?
15: Yes. Yes. And he was very hawkish. And apparently he was taken with the idea that Iran should develop nuclear weapons. And his father, of course, was deeply opposed to that. Second point I would make is, I think when it came to signing the Memorandum of Understanding on June 17th, there were two factions in Iran, a very hawkish faction and a more moderate faction. And the more moderate faction won out. The hawkish faction believed that it was too soon to sign the Memorandum of Understanding. It would have been better to let more time go by before reaching a deal with the United States, because Iran actually gained leverage by waiting. But anyway, the moderates won. You got the Memorandum of Understanding. And shortly thereafter, President Trump felt that he was in a position to undermine the memorandum, especially on Article 5, which dealt with the Strait of Hormuz. And, of course, we're now back to shooting at each other. And what this has done is it's put an end to the Memorandum of Understanding, at least for the time being, and it has strengthened the hands of the hardliners. So I would say the next time we try to cut a deal, get another Memorandum of Understanding with the Iranians, it's going to be more difficult because the hardliners' position has been reinforced.
7: And now, would you say that that split between the hardliners and the more reasonable is that split between the mullahs versus the IRGC and military type leaders, or that somewhat overlaps but not entirely?
15: Let me make a point about your use of the word more reasonable. I don't think the moderates are necessarily more reasonable. If I had been Iranian,
7: I said more negotiable, maybe.
15: Well, all I would say is that you had a balance of power, apparently, between these two factions. And given what happened after the 17th of June, I think the balance has shifted in favor of the hardliners. And I think it's going to be much more difficult for us to reach an agreement with the Iranians at some point in the hopefully not too distant future, in large part because they really don't trust us now. I mean, they didn't trust us on June 17th. But I think that the Iranian moderates who were in charge are probably surprised by what's happened.
7: I'm sorry, I forget who to give credit to for this. But I read, or I was told, or something forgive me, that the only person who was booed at the funeral was the president of Iran because he said conciliatory things. And
15: both the president and the foreign minister came under siege at the funeral and had to be scurried away.
7: And it was because they were saying more supposedly moderate things compared to making hardline revenge-laden statements? Was that it that got them booed?
15: I'd put it in slightly different terms. It's because they won the debate, they got the memorandum of understanding, and then it backfired on them. They were wrong, and they were paying a price for being wrong.
7: I see. Now, I'm not sure what to compare it to, but the funeral for the Ayatollah has included apparently millions, like high single digit millions. I don't know if they broke 10 million or not, but apparently they even took him to Karbala and Najaf in Iraq and back and did a tour all around Iran. And just, I wonder, I guess it seems like this is probably the biggest single event, his killing and the funeral and everything about it, that this is like the single biggest single thing to happen to Shiite Islam in a very long time. Right. And I wonder, like, you know, how serious this is in terms of what it will mean as a kind of signpost on the path of confrontation here. It's a pretty hard thing to take back, killing a state and religious leader like that. And we saw all the banners demanding revenge at the funeral and all that kind of thing. And the Shiites, they can take their victimhood and revengeness very seriously sometimes. And I think, you know, I'm a broken record on this, but we've been dealing with bin Ladenites this whole time. We have not had a, you know, satanic versus type fatwa against the whole West by the Ayatollah Sistani or Khamenei or somebody like that this whole time. But it seems like that's a potentiality. And even regardless of that, it seems like this is just such a huge and galvanizing event for the Shiites that it must be meaningful in terms of the future of their power in the region anyway.
15: The way I think about this is to reflect on the Kennedy assassination, which of course took place back in November of 1963. The entire country was horrified, shocked by this. Whether you were Republican or Democrat hardly mattered at all. The fact was that your president, the president of the United States, had been murdered. Now, hypothesize a situation where that murder had been committed by a foreign country. Let's say the Soviet Union or Cuba had clearly been responsible for murdering President Kennedy. What do you think the American people would have thought about how to deal with Cuba or the Soviet Union after the assassination? Virtually everybody would have been enraged and wanted revenge. And in fact, if it had been Cuba, you could rest assured we would have gone after Cuba with a vengeance. Maybe not the Soviet Union because it had a nuclear arsenal. But even there, I think there was a very good chance we would have gone after the Soviet Union had the Soviets been responsible for Kennedy's assassination. So you don't even need the religious element here to understand how the vast majority of Iranian people feel about what happened. This is a violation of Iranian sovereignty. A foreign country came in and assassinated the leader of their country. And whether you like the leader or not, he was the leader. And needless to say, this enraged huge numbers of Iranians, and they want revenge. I find this hardly difficult to understand. And I think you don't even need the religious angle to make the case for why the Iranians have rallied around the flag and are deeply interested in revenge.
7: Yeah. You know, like thinking back to Robert Pape's emphasis on in his studies of suicide bombings, where he talks about it's the differentness of the occupying army that matters the most if you're going to get suicide attacks. If you had, you know, Iraq occupied for Iran by Iran, for example, well, they're Persians and not Arabs, but they do, they're cousins in a lot of ways, and that's one thing. But put white Christian combat soldiers on the ground in Iraq, you're going to bring on the suicide attacks, that kind of thing. There's a major differentness here. It's not exactly occupation, but having their, you know, bringing religion back into it, having this guy who's, you know, their FDR plus their Pope at the same time, basically, that's obviously oversimplification, but he is not just their JFK, right? But their head of their religious order as well. Having him killed in that brutal fashion and in a sneak attack in the middle of negotiations, you know, stab in the back, Day of Infamy style, like the ugliest kind of way that it could be. I wonder whether you worry that the religious angle does make it worse, right? Just the same as all of bin Laden's grievances were one thing, but him saying, and this is all an affront to Allah, and that's why you better get on that plane, boy, what made it worse, you know?
15: I personally don't think that the religious angle matters that much. I think any time you assassinate the leader of a particular country, you're asking for really big trouble. The key point here is that before the assassination, there were a huge number of people inside of Iran who were profoundly dissatisfied with the regime and wanted to do away with the regime. But the end result of this decapitation strategy, this killing of the leadership, is that you created a rally around the flag effect. And now what we're doing is just making the situation worse because we're back to bombing Iran and doing destruction that is likely to cause the average Iranian to be outraged at the United States. Not that the average Iranian wasn't already outraged by the 40-day bombing campaign, which started off with the assassination of Ayatollah Khomeini.
16: My mom always told me, you keep drinking that much coffee, you're going to turn into some. Well, look, it's true. Now I'm a coffee. 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It's great. 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And it's Mundo's Artisan Coffees. 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And as you can see here, I got a little thing about Grant Smith's new course at the Academy. But also, here's where I'm publishing the audiobook in pieces. And I've got H.W. Bush, Bill Clinton, W. Bush, and Obama chapters up there ready for subscribers at my Substack. And also, you get these interviews a day early and without commercials at scotthortonshow.com. Hey, everybody, look, Scott Horton Academy and Scott Horton Show swag. It's available now. All you got to do is go to YouTube or one of these interviews and then just look beneath it there. And there's a link to the swag store. Okay, here it is. I finally posted the second half of my course on the new Cold War with Russia. Sorry for the delay. I had to move and all kinds of things, but it is done now. 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And then also announcing Grant F. Smith's new course for the Scott Horton Academy. 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
7: Well, speaking of Bob Pape, and this goes to right straight out of his textbook pages here, right? This is what he would have told you 17 years ago or whatever, just as an academic exercise. That any president who starts a war with Iran is going to fail, and then he's going to get frustrated. And then he's going to keep bombing because he can't think of anything else to do. And that this is the escalation trap. That if I blow you up, that means then you're supposed to have to do what I say. And then, but that doesn't work.
15: Well, I think the matter is more complicated than that. I think that we started off with a bombing campaign on February 28th that was built on the assumption that bombing alone could topple the regime. And I think that Bob's work on strategic bombing makes it manifestly clear that that was not going to work. And of course, the historical record is clear on this issue as well. Regime change through bombing alone is just not going to work. But the key point here is that the bombing campaign only lasted 40 days. It's just important to understand that. We stopped the bombing campaign on April 8th. Remember, it started on February 28th. We stopped it on April 8th because it wasn't working. We were running out of munitions. And then we switched gears and we went to a blockade. That was on April 13th. And the blockade lasted a little over 2 months. And it came to an end when we signed the Memorandum of Understanding on June 17th. And you want to understand, after April 8th, and then as we transitioned into the blockade, there was hardly any bombing of Iran by the United States. And the Iranians were not bombing military targets that belonged to the United States in the region, because both sides then had a blockade. But as I said, the blockade didn't work either. What subsequently happened after the Memorandum of Understanding was signed is that we moved back to a campaign that involved bombing, but it was not a strategic bombing campaign like the 40-day war at the start of the conflict. It was a tit-for-tat campaign. And that's where we're engaged in now. It's just tit for tat. These are much smaller scale attacks by both sides on the other side. They're not the same as what we saw in the 40-day war. But in addition to going to a tit for tat strategy after the Memorandum of Understanding fell apart, we've also reinstated the maritime blockade, right? So we're back to blockade plus tit for tat. So it's just very important to understand that our strategy has evolved in significant ways over time. But the end result is that we have been unable to get the Iranians to dance to our tune or to surrender or to sign an agreement that's favorable to us. The only agreement the two sides have signed is the 17 June Memorandum of Understanding. And that was basically a surrender document from the American side. The Iranians won on almost every count. If you look at all 14 points, it was basically an Iranian victory. And the question you have to ask yourself is, do we have a military strategy that can win this war in some meaningful way against the Iranians? Again, we tried the air war. It didn't work. We tried the blockade. It didn't work. And now we're trying to have a military strategy that can win this war in some meaningful way against the Iranians. Again, we tried the air war.

0: importantly, like you're alluding to before, tit for tat sure looks like explosions inside Iran. And, you know, politically speaking, that just hardens everybody against, as you were saying before, against those who said we should pursue diplomacy. It's already failed from, you know, maybe a simplistic but Iranian point of view here. But I want to bring up J.D. Vance on the Joe Rogan show. I don't know if you had a chance to see that. But what he did not say was the war is back on and those Iranians only understand force and a bunch of crap like that. What he did was he spent the whole time defending diplomacy from attacks by the war party and saying they are calling me an anti-Semite and saying that I hate Israel and all these things. But that is not true. The president told me to seek a deal, and that's what I'm doing. And he said, listen, Joe, you and your friends with a few RPGs could close that strait. The only way to open that strait is through diplomacy. There is no military solution. And he called out Mike Pence, who had called him out, and said, well, I want to hear your plan. I know you don't have one. The only way to solve this is through talks. So I was, you know, very happy to hear him say that. I was very happy that Trump appointed him and not Rubio to try to solve this in the first place. At least we know seemingly that he wants to, right? He volunteered for the job and wants to solve the thing. But so that brings up a theory that I have that I wanted to test on you, which is that between the lines of the memorandum of understanding, possibly, and would include, I don't know, actual statements, but sort of a wink and an understanding between the American and the Iranian sides here, even through their Omani or Pakistani interlocutors or whatever, would be that, look, in the 60 days or however long it takes to get a final deal here, we're going to have tit-for-tat problems in the Strait, and we're going to have problems back and forth between Israel and Hezbollah and southern Lebanon. And those things aren't really going to be solved until the end. But we should not let those things derail talks that are still on, at least, you know, even if they're on pause, that we're still working toward a final goal. And as Vance said on the show, that there's only two stipulations that Trump told them to solve. Make them promise not to make nuclear weapons and make sure that there's free travel through the Strait. And that those things, he said, can only be accomplished through diplomacy. So he demands the war party back off and all of that. So I guess I wonder whether you think that that is sort of a common understanding that these two major issues, the occupation and the fight in southern Lebanon and who controls the Strait, really aren't going to be solved until the end. And so the memorandum of understanding, you know, maybe is not all the way canceled, but is just that's sort of part of the memorandum of understanding, is that we're going to have all these difficulties on the way to a final deal because that's how difficult it is.
1: I'm not too sure I agree with you. Look, the way the memorandum of understanding was set up, you had to do two things up front. Number one is you had to stop the shooting to include in southern Lebanon. And number two, the strait had to be open, which meant that both blockades had to be put aside. And then once that happened, you had 60 days of negotiations to deal with, number one, the nuclear issue, and number two, a handful of economic issues involving Iran. This is things like reparations, frozen assets, the elimination of sanctions, and the question of who controls the strait moving forward. So just very important to understand that you needed a ceasefire and you needed the strait open just to get things going so you could deal with those other issues. So you can't put the opening of the strait and a ceasefire towards the end of the negotiating process. That has to be up front. And it looked in the immediate aftermath of June 17th like we had opened the strait, and except for what was happening in southern Lebanon, there was no shooting taking place. There was no tit for tat. But then President Trump screwed things up by thinking that he could open basically an American-dominated channel through the Strait of Hormuz.

0: running along the Omani coast. And the Iranians told him in no uncertain terms that was not going to happen. And if you look at Article 5 of the Memorandum of Understanding, it makes it clear that we, the Iranians, are in charge of administering the strait. So the idea that you Americans can create your own channel is unacceptable. We refuse to accept that, and we opened the channel along the Omani coast. The Iranians reacted by shooting the ships that went through that channel, and then the tit-for-tat strategy started. So it's President Trump who began this problem after we signed the Memorandum of Understanding, and it's President Trump who initiated the tit-for-tat strategy and refuses to back down. So I don't understand how anybody could claim that President Trump is trying to shut this one down. I think that Vance understands quite correctly that there's no military solution here. I'm not sure that Trump understands that. Otherwise, he wouldn't be engaging in the tit-for-tat strategy. I think Vance, who was enthusiastic about the diplomacy, understood we have no military option. So I think at this point in time, it looks, at least from the outside, like there's a difference between Vance and Trump.
1: Yeah, there very well could be. So now here's a piece by Kyle Anzalone at the Libertarian Institute. U.S. strikes on Iran are intended to create options for Trump to escalate. And I guess, you know, this is in regards to maybe seizing an island or something, possibly going after the uranium again. He's hitting bridges and other infrastructure. The Iranians are threatening to hit back hard. So I don't know if it is just tit for tat. And this was kind of my reference to Pape earlier, where it's just sort of out of frustration that Trump is, you know, going back to war, maybe not full-fledged war, but he doesn't seem to know what else to do. And this is the problem, right, is for Vance to really solve it, Trump has to concede too much, as you point out in every interview and in this one. We lost the war. We're in no position to force them to give up their uranium or their friendship with Hezbollah or the PMUs in Iraq or any other thing. Their missile capability. And so he has to, for Trump to get a deal, he has to climb down 11 steps to the very bottom rung of his ladder. And that's just too much crow for the man to eat. And it's still him. The same guy who made the mistake is the same guy in the chair for the next 2.5 years still. So we're in a real bind, it looks like, John.
0: Well, the point is, Scott, he did climb down and in effect concede defeat when he signed the Memorandum of Understanding.
1: Didn't he change his mind again, though?
0: No, I fully understand that. I fully understand that. He believed that he could up the ante in the Strait of Hormuz by creating an American-dominated channel. He thought he could get away with that. He thought he could leverage over the Iranians. And he was wrong. So he's back to square one. The key point you want to keep in mind when you think about this is that the dynamics of the conflict have not changed since June 17th. The dynamics that forced him to sign this surrender document are still the same today. You talk about escalation. If you go up the escalation ladder, we lose. We have no ground forces option here. This is not a serious argument. I want you to tell me, how many combat troops do you think there are in the Persian Gulf, U.S. combat troops? And you understand you need U.S. combat troops if you're going to invade islands or the mainland of Iran. By my count, you probably have at the most 6,000 to 8,000 combat troops against a country that has 93 million people, a huge military, forbidding terrain. It's just not possible. And we have never seriously countenanced using land forces against Iran. It just makes no sense at all. And then you want to talk about going back to the bombing campaign, the 40-day war? We quit the 40-day war because it wasn't working and we were running out of munitions. And by the way, by engaging in this tit-for-tat strategy, we're continuing our losses in precious munitions, precious weaponry. This makes no sense at all. Trump can't continue a tit-for-tat campaign forever. We don't have the weaponry to pursue such a strategy. So, you know, escalation. By the way, yesterday or last night, it appears, President Trump struck bridges and power stations inside of Iran. And unsurprisingly, the Iranians retaliated against a power station and a desalination plant in Kuwait. The Iranians have made it very clear. You want to play tit for tat? We'll play that game and we'll do enormous damage to countries in the Middle East that are allied with the United States, countries like Kuwait, Bahrain, Jordan, so forth and so on. So you go up the escalation ladder. I don't believe we win. I believe if you go up the escalation ladder, they hold most of the cards, if not all the cards.
1: Yeah.
0: And so Trump is flailing around here. And he's at some point going to have to recognize the fact the Iranians are not going to cave. This gets back to our earlier discussion, Scott, as you pointed out quite correctly. The Iranians are in a situation where the hardliners are now dominating the moderates. And in a world where the hardliners are dominating the moderates and where the moderates got their way on June 13th, and the ensuing results were that the United States welched on the deal, the hardliners are in a stronger position than ever. They're not going to quit easily. So I don't know where we go from here.
1: 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Hey, you guys know I got another show too, right? That's right. We've been on for a year now. Me and Daryl Cooper, that is Smarter Made. We're on every Thursday night on the YouTubes and then later on all your podcatchers. Here's the website, provoked.show. Hey guys, look, I own libertystickers.com again. Yeah, that was my business a long time ago, but I sold it to Rick McGinnis, but then he gave it back to me for a song. And now it's mine again. So get all your great bumper stickers about how much you hate the government and the war and the sick and tired of the Israelis. And yeah, libertystickers.com. Everyone else's stickers suck. If you're like me, you consider Ron Paul to be the greatest American who ever lived. I mean, after all, who taught more people about liberty than Dr. Paul? Right? Nobody. He's the greatest. That's why I got this statue behind him right here, and that's why you could get one for your desk or your shelf too if you want at rickcasale.com/store/Ron Paul, and you could get your great bust of Dr. Paul. It's the same one you see on the Tom Woods Show as well, and they're really of the finest quality and they make great gifts. And use promo code Scott or Horton, or just follow the link in the right hand margin at scotthorton.org. well, and this has been the with different details, this has been the form of the discussion for months now, is we are up against a brick wall militarily, and yet politically, public choice theory says that Donald Trump has to lose too much base to follow through. As you say, he already surrendered in the MOU, but he has trouble following through because it's just too much. But so one of my favorite phrases in foreign policy studies these days is, even Robert Kagan, I really like picking on Bob Kagan. He's the guy that coined benevolent global hegemony in 1996 with Bill Kristol and toward a neo-Reaganite foreign policy and all of this. And he says, oh man, this is worse than losing the Vietnam War, because actually it turns out Vietnam didn't matter, but Iran does and the Persian Gulf does. And what Trump really did here, and I'm paraphrasing off on my own here too, whatever. But what Trump did was he essentially called his own bluff, or the American military's own bluff, that we are the conventional military power that dominates the Persian Gulf in this unquestioned pattern since really Roosevelt, but definitely since the Carter Doctrine, that this is an American lake and this is all, we secure it and we are the world empire and especially the Middle Eastern one. And that Trump has just blown all that up by putting all of our bases up for target practice by the Iranians in the way that he has. As Justin Logan from Cato said, what good's a military base you can't fight a war from? And so at this point, and I'm asking you to extrapolate a little bit forward here, regardless of exactly how the war is resolved right now, but just going forward into the sort of the medium term, do you agree? Does it look to you like the entire question of America's conventional military power has been raised, not just in the Middle East, but in East Asia and Europe and everywhere? I mean, no one doubts that we can defend our own country with H-bombs, but can we really dominate other regions of the planet with our exquisite missile systems that we have so few of, as it looks like Trump really just ran himself straight into a brick wall in a George W. Bushian fashion here, which he absolutely did not have to do, but in a way that really calls the bluff of the American empire in the Middle East. And then, sorry, two-part question. I've been arguing that, hey, and check out the punchline. It doesn't matter to the American people at all. It doesn't matter to us at all. Why do we need an empire in the Middle East at all? But then I saw you in an interview say, actually, it doesn't even matter to the American empire at all. That if, you know, whatever the status has changed in the Middle East between Iran and the other players and American power there, that it, our balance of power overall in terms of Russia and China and Europe and the United States on the planet Earth, this is a marginal difference either way, even for the empire, never mind for the American people. But I wonder if you could expand on that a bit.
0: Look, I think you have to distinguish between pure power or the balance of power or the distribution of power in the world on one hand, and then the ability of the United States to project that power into different regions of the world. In terms of the balance of power in the world, this war is going to have zero effect on the balance of power. The United States is not a weaker country in terms of how much power it has relative to China and Russia as a result of this war. I like to talk about the Vietnam War in this context. We suffered a humiliating defeat. We suffered a decisive defeat in Vietnam between 1965 and 1975. It had zero effect on the balance of power. And in fact, 14 years later, we won the Cold War and we emerged as the Unipol. Now, where the war in the Gulf matters concerns our ability to project power. As you were saying, Scott, before the war, it looked like the United States had built this formidable alliance structure in the Gulf region with the six GCC states, and that it not only had a formidable alliance structure, it had a formidable basing structure in all of these countries. And that gave us the ability to project that awesome power that we control into the Persian Gulf. What this war has done, again, has not diminished our power, but it has shown very clearly that our ability to project power into the Gulf has been shown to be not very formidable at all. And in fact, all those bases have been, these are the American bases, have either been badly damaged or destroyed. And our allies no longer believe that they can rely on us to provide security for them. The American security umbrella really doesn't work. And in fact, the American bases in the region basically serve as a giant magnet for Iranian ballistic missiles and drones. So instead of protecting these GCC states, we're actually causing enormous damage to them because we picked this fight with Iran. So all this is just a way of saying that our situation in the Gulf region in terms of projecting military power into that area has been shown to be not very great. It's been diminished in significant ways as a result of what's happened to all our bases. So it's our power projection capability that's been affected here, not our raw power.
1: All right. Now, one last thing on this before I try to switch to Ukraine on you here. Benjamin Netanyahu, Donald Trump told the New York Times, David Sanger, what a difficult man, or something like that. I think they're friends. Obviously, they're friends. They get along. They're in this together. There seems to be in the press some daylight between them. Obviously, people have to speculate how much of that is pro wrestling agreed beforehand on the telephone that, like, listen, our guys are going to say some bad things about you and you're going to say some rude things about us, but we're going to go ahead and trudge through this together. After all, the guy might be a psychopath, but he's not schizophrenic, right? He knows, Benjamin Netanyahu knows good and well the limits of American military power, just as well as the Pentagon has explained them to Trump clearly here, that we didn't get our regime changed. We can only go so far with this. So, but I wonder whether you think that Netanyahu is ready and willing to completely screw over Trump. And when it comes to real final negotiations here to start the war again, if not against Iran, at least against Hezbollah in a way to be a spoiler and ruin the thing, or whether ultimately Israel's the junior partner and they're going to have to do what the president says because he's the boss and he only has one option here, which is, as we've been talking about, to go ahead and let J.D. Vance solve this at the table one way or the other sooner or later.
0: Well, I think Netanyahu's main concern has to do with Lebanon. I think he does not want the United States to force him to abandon southern Lebanon and stop the war with Hezbollah. I think the Israelis are committed to defeating Hezbollah, decisively defeating Hezbollah, and actually controlling and eventually annexing southern Lebanon up to at least the Litani River. I think that's what the Israelis want. And what they really fear is that the Iranians will put great pressure on the Americans to not let that happen. And the Americans will then put great pressure on the Israelis. And by the way, in this regard, I would imagine that once negotiations start again between the Iranians and the Americans, the hardliners in Iran will insist that before there is, before negotiations are set in place at this time, the Israelis are going to have to leave southern Lebanon. And if the Americans don't force the Israelis to leave southern Lebanon, there'll be no negotiations. I wouldn't be surprised if that is the Iranian position the next time around. And this, of course, is an Israeli nightmare. It's not only Netanyahu, it's all sorts of other Israeli foreign policy elites who want Israel to remain in southern Lebanon and to have a free hand dealing with Hezbollah. With regard to the war, I think the Israelis have come to understand that the United States is not interested in restarting the 40-day bombing campaign, which is what the Israelis would like to see happen. And they're probably happy that this tit-for-tat campaign is taking place, and that the memorandum of understanding that was signed on 17 June now appears to be dead because that gives them freedom of action in Lebanon. But the question really that matters is what happens in terms of U.S.-Israeli relations vis-a-vis Lebanon moving forward. Again, I think the Iranians will put great pressure on us to put pressure on the Israelis to get out of southern Lebanon.
1: Okay, and then, sorry, one last thing before I ask you about Ukraine again. Speaking of Ukraine, is Iran China's Ukraine that they're using against us to inflict a strategic defeat on the United States in that way that Biden and his group thought they were being so clever by getting the war going in Ukraine against Russia?
0: I think at the very least, the Chinese have a deep-seated interest, as do the Russians, I might add, in making sure that Iran does not lose the war to the United States, and that indeed the United States ultimately loses. Now, there's a more interesting question. I don't think that question or that issue is all that interesting. I think it's quite clear that the Chinese or the Russians want to see us lose and they want to see Iran win. The interesting question, or the more interesting question, is whether you think the Chinese want to see a protracted war. Do the Chinese want to see us engaged deeply in the Middle East with military forces for a long time to come? Because you understand that if that is the case, it weakens our ability to pivot to Asia to contain the Chinese, right? The United States has long had a containment policy in East Asia focused on China, of course.
1: Well, and so John, then, is China backing Russia in Ukraine and using Ukraine the same way America is using Ukraine against Russia to inflict a strategic defeat on them? Is China supporting Russia in order to prolong that war to inflict a strategic defeat on the United States? Because after all, we're spending a hell of a lot more money and weapons in Ukraine than anyone else, the Russians included.
0: The same basic logic I laid out regarding China and Iran applies to China and Russia in Ukraine. There's no question the Chinese do not want to see Russia lose in Ukraine, and they do not want to see the West, and here we're talking mainly about the United States, win in Ukraine. Same basic logic as applies to the Middle East with regard to Iran. The more interesting question with regard to China and Ukraine is whether or not the Chinese are interested in seeing a protracted war in Ukraine. In other words, when they look at the fact that this war has gone on and on, it's lasted longer than World War I, do they think that's a good thing because it's pinning down the United States in Ukraine and making it difficult for the United States to pivot to Asia? I don't know what the answer is to that. You can find evidence that the Chinese would actually like to end the Ukraine war. You can find evidence that the Chinese would actually like to end the Iran war. But you can find evidence on the other side as well. And I don't know where the bottom line lies with regard to either conflict.
1: Well, even there, the fact that it's not, you know, open and shut case against it, but that it makes perfect sense, right? That if you put yourself in the shoes of the ministers in Beijing, that might be a clever thing to do to the United States, would be to ramp up costs for us so far from home and all of that. So
0: we did to the Soviets in Afghanistan.
1: Sure. And that's what they said they were doing in Ukraine, was the Afghanistan model, even just 3 months after losing Afghanistan themselves. But now I want to play this clip here. I interviewed you 12 years ago about Ukraine, and here's some of what you said. I mean,
2: well, there were doubters in the 1990s. As I said before, there's no question. If you look at the
1: whoops. I'm sorry. I got it on double speed, don't I? I was listening to it on double speed, everybody. Give me a break. Here we go.
2: The late 1990s, about NATO expansion, there was significant resistance inside the government and outside the government. And the forces in favor of expansion had to work very hard to prevail. But by the year 2000, once the first expansion had taken place, this is the one that brings in Poland, Hungary, and the Czech Republic. Once that had taken place, the opposition to further NATO expansion basically melted away, and everybody seemed to get on the bandwagon. So in the 2000s, there was a great deal of enthusiasm for more and more expansion. People talked about an open door. And of course, the more expansion you had, the closer you got to the Russian border. And another way of putting that is the closer you got to including Ukraine and Georgia. And I think it's fair to say that Putin and the Russians more generally drew a red line in the sand and said that Georgia and Russia are not going to become part of NATO. And I think if you look at what's going on now with regard to Ukraine, I think basically Putin is saying that if the West and Kiev continue to insist that Ukraine has to become part of the West, we, the Russians, will wreck Ukraine before we let that happen.
1: Now, you must feel pretty foolish, huh? Oh, I mean, boy, did you get that one right. And what a shame they didn't listen to you. So this is in August. This is a few months into the so-called civil war, which we know now from great reporting by Zach Dorfman and whoever it was at the New York Times, that the CIA was running that civil war from the very, very beginning. It was John Brennan and Barack Obama's war there. And so this was recorded in August of 14, just after you wrote your famous piece for Foreign Affairs, Why the Ukraine Crisis is the West's Fault. And that's your famous quote from your millions and millions and millions of views speech on YouTube that you gave in 2015 about this issue. And that was your phrase that I think you coined in the Foreign Affairs piece and you used on my show. And then again, in that speech was that Russia will simply wreck Ukraine rather than let America run off with it. So how were you able to see that so clearly when so many other professionals in your same line of business could not?
0: I mean, I just thought it was patently obvious that if you take a military alliance that had been a formidable foe of the Soviet Union, which was the predecessor state of Russia, and you run it right up to Russia's border, you are really asking for trouble. And I think that lots of people understood that in the 1990s. A lot of documents have now been released on the decision-making process during the Clinton administration on NATO expansion. And there's lots of evidence that policymakers understood that Ukraine was a very special case. Well, I think what happened here, Scott, and it's reflected in my comments, is that there was significant opposition in the 90s, and I mean significant opposition from a wide variety of people, to include people like Paul Nitze, the Secretary of State, the Secretary of Defense, Bill Perry, the Chairman of the Joint Chiefs of Staff, and of course, very famously, George Kennan. Brent Scowcroft, exactly. People understood. But then, as I said in that old interview that I did with you, the opposition melted away in the 2000s. And I think what happened here is that the first tranche of expansion, which was in 1999, was successful. The Russians opposed it, but they accepted the fact that it was going to happen, and it happened. Then the second tranche of expansion, which was a big tranche, a big bang, right, which involved the Baltic states, Romania, Slovenia, Slovakia, and Bulgaria. That happened in 2004. And the Russians swallowed hard and accepted it. So by 2008, when you decide that you're going to bring Ukraine and Georgia into the alliance, you've already had two big tranches of expansion. And despite Russian protests, they were successful. So in 2008, when the Russians protest bitterly against the announcement that Ukraine and Georgia will be brought into the alliance, the Americans and more generally people in the West say, this is just the Russians complaining. This happened with the first two tranches. We'll just shove it down their throat. There's nothing they can do about it. We're incredibly powerful. Russia is a basket case. It's not as bad as it was under Boris Yeltsin, but it's still in terrible shape. It's in no position to contest us. So we'll just move forward. And they were wrong. It was a bridge too far. And what happened here, to be very clear, is that not only was Ukraine of enormous strategic importance because it was a huge piece of real estate right on Russia's border, but what also happened is that the Russian military capability grew over the course of the 2000s. So after 2008, and certainly after 2014, when the crisis broke out over Ukraine, the Russians had a more formidable military, and they were in a better position then to contest the Americans. So what I'm saying to you, Scott, is the stakes were higher, number one, and number two, Russia's ability to contest NATO was greater after 2008 than it was before 2008 than it was in 2004 with the second tranche, and certainly in 1999 with the first tranche. And what then happened is that we pushed forward, and every time there was any resistance, we doubled down. And the end result is we got a major crisis in 2014, and then the war that's still ongoing broke out in February 2022.
1: 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Look at all these books I published. Five of them are mine, but 15 of them are not. 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They run my websites. Maybe you got some websites and you need someone competent to run them. Someone who does what they say when they say they're going to do it and does it right the first time. Expanddesigns.com. Hey, when you're done with the Scott Horton Academy courses, head on over to the guy who came up with the idea, Tom Woods, and his Liberty Classroom. Just look at the link in the right-hand margin at scotthorton.org.
3: Well, and as I show in my book, I'm only finally getting the audiobook done of Provoked, and it actually gets tedious how many times I quote in there, even Brzezinski and Kissinger, two of the leading advocates of NATO expansion, but and so many of their contemporaries too, saying, well, of course we have to make a special case for Ukraine. We'll call it the Finland model. We'll call it the Austria model from the old Cold War, and we'll make it a neutral state, a bridge between the two. Ken Pollack, who is one of the main advocates of Iraq War II on the supposed liberal Democrat side, wrote a whole monograph about this in 2018 at the height of Russiagate, so nobody paid attention or cared. But there are so many people who warned that they knew exactly that this was, and I'm sorry, like I say, even Robert Kagan, even Brzezinski and Kissinger, two of the leading hawks on this, said, well, come on, be reasonable, dude. We're not bringing Ukraine into NATO. That'll lead to a war with the Russian Federation. That's crazy.
0: But very importantly, Scott, at the actual April 2008 summit in Budapest, where the decision was made that Ukraine and NATO would, excuse me, that Ukraine and Georgia would become part of NATO, both Angela Merkel and Nicolas Sarkozy adamantly opposed the decision. And Merkel later said that she opposed the decision to bring Ukraine into NATO because she understood that Putin would interpret it as a declaration of war. Just think about those words. Angela Merkel, no pussycat, says that she was opposed to bringing Ukraine into NATO because Putin would interpret it as a declaration of war. Mm-hmm. Yet George W. Bush, who was in the last year of his presidency, and Condoleezza Rice, his Secretary of State, pushed hard, overwhelmed Merkel and Sarkozy and other European leaders who did not want to go down this road to accept the idea that we should bring Ukraine into NATO. And off we went.
3: Now, it's strange because we've discussed this before, and I know this comes up in interviews a lot about how deliberate this all was or how anti-Russia this all was. And I agree with you that there's a lot of delusion in Washington about the magical power of liberalism and how we just have to spread our umbrella to include everyone, even though obviously that includes, even though that obviously excludes somebody. And in Provoked, it's a litany of all of these warnings. Going back to the 90s, everyone who opposed NATO expansion, the number one overriding reason was because it's an unnecessary provocation against the Russians. It's not like they were complaining that it costs too much. They like spending money. It was that this is an unnecessary provocation against the Russians all the way through. And there's definitely a strain of, yeah, but what are they going to do about it?
1: And also of, and you could tell they believe their own BS about this, like Obama's guy McFaul saying to them, it's a defensive alliance, okay? So don't be threatened by it because we would never attack you with it. Don't be stupid. It's defensive, defensive, defensive. And therefore, if they react against what we're doing, well, that's just their problem. Or we don't even have to take them seriously because they know it's a defensive alliance and that we would never do any of that. So there's a lot of sort of just disdain and disregard for the Russians, no matter what they say and no matter how they react. But it seems like, at least among some of these people, possibly including George W. Bush and Dick Cheney and others, that a lot of this does have to do with sticking it to the Russians. And you can even go back to, and I cover this in detail in Provoked, go back to our policy in the Caucasus Mountains in the late 1990s, when Bill Clinton and the CIA, working with the British and the Saudis, are backing bin Ladenite suicide bombers, as long as they are helping keep this old Soviet pipeline from being turned back on again. They want it, and this is why they did the BTC pipeline, to make sure to cut out the Russians and cut out the Iranians and make sure the oil out of the Caspian goes west. And Strobe Talbot in the Clinton years originally said, this is a bad idea because this is really just an insult on top of injury to the Russians, when we should not be picking a fight with them. We want to cooperate with them. But then the hawks, Sheila Heslin and the others on the National Security Council, changed his mind. And the policy was to do this explicitly to spite the Russians and to make sure that they were excluded. And even though they knew it would lead to a reaction and resentment, they decided to do it anyway because they had high time preferences instead of low ones, essentially. So, and Dick Cheney, this is something that Brandon Weikert pointed out that I really wish I had written about in Provoked. I totally overlooked this. It was how angry Bush and especially Cheney were that Putin voted no or wouldn't even allow the issue to go forward on supporting the Iraq war in the UN Security Council, right? They never even tried the second resolution because Putin would have vetoed it. And so they were so pissed off about that. They hated Russia for that. And that's something that I overlooked, that I'm sure that Weikert is really onto something there. But what do you think about that?
0: Well, the way I think about it is, if you go back to the Clinton years, the 1990s, when NATO expansion became American policy, you see hardly any evidence that we viewed the Russians as a dangerous adversary that had to be contained. And that was the reason we were expanding NATO.
1: Well, wait, pardon me, but what about not a dangerous one, but a weak one that we want to keep our boot on their neck and prevent them from getting up? Because it's not like we occupy them the way we occupy Germany and Japan. We can rebuild them because we pwn them. But if we help build up Russia, they'll just be stronger and independent from us sooner. So we want to keep them down while they're down.
0: I don't see much evidence of that. I think that the Clinton administration had a very favorable view towards Boris Yeltsin. They helped to keep him in power by helping him to get reelected. I think it was in 1997, if my memory's correct.
1: Yeah.
0: And I think they understood that NATO expansion was a problem for Yeltsin. But what they tried to do was assure him that they were on Yeltsin's side, they were on Russia's side, and that Yeltsin had to understand that the United States was a benign hegemon. And what it was really interested in doing is spreading this wonderful set of institutions that had created peace in Western Europe into Eastern Europe and making Europe peaceful. And I think if you talk to people like Michael McFaul, that is their view of what the Americans were trying to do initially, that they were not interested in containing Russia. They were interested in spreading liberal democracy and liberal institutions eastward and incorporating more and more countries into the alliance, into the EU, and so forth and so on. I think, however, there's no question that things begin to go south after a few years in the 2000s. You remember the first real sign of trouble, in my opinion, was the 2007 speech that Putin gave in Munich at the famous security conference, where he really lambasted the West for not taking into account serious Russian interests. And I think after 2007, relations between Russia and the United States began to change in a serious way. And I think it's no accident that it was in April of 2008, which is a year plus after the Munich conference, that we decide to expand NATO into Ukraine and into Georgia. I think after 2007, we're beginning to think of the Russians as more of a threat. And we are much more hostile to the Russians after that. This is not to say we were being nice to the Russians between, let's say, 2001, when the Bush administration comes into power, and 2007, when Putin gives this speech at Munich. Because obviously Putin wouldn't have given the speech at Munich had he not been upset with what the West was doing. So I think after Clinton leaves office, we slowly but steadily begin to put our crosshairs on the Russians. And I think it accelerates after 2007, and it certainly accelerates after 2008.
1: Well, you have Bush tearing up the ABM treaty and effectively killing START II. You have all the color-coded revolutions, which are all at Russia's expense, and the anti-ballistic missile systems going into Romania, Poland, and the Czech Republic, and all of that. And then Cheney's big Vilnius speech was in, I think, 2006 or 5, where he went after Putin for charging Ukraine the market rate for natural gas instead of giving them their special discount. So that was a pretty harsh speech. I'm pretty sure that was in 05. Might have been 06. So yeah, there was a lot going on there already. Now, I guess, let me ask you about the current war, because it seems to me, like, at least in the campaign, that Trump was sincere about wanting to end the war, but he just can't because he just got inaugurated for a second term right at the wrong time, when Russia is winning, but slowly, and Ukraine is losing, but slowly. And, you know, Ukraine has home field advantage and they're backed by Western money and weapons. And so it doesn't nullify Russia's advantage, but it diminishes it some. And here we are having this conversation in the summer of 2026, which I'm surprised by. You know, I would have thought it would have ended a long time ago now. But I just don't see a good way out of it unless Putin is willing to back down and give up half of Zaporizhia and a third of Kherson. Otherwise, and, you know, for that matter, everything east of the river and Odessa and the potential of all of the southern coast and all that. And I don't think he's going to do that. So I don't know what you think, but it seems like, speaking of rocks and hard places, here's a war that nobody wants to end, except the poor population of Ukraine, who I think in the latest poll, 66% said they wanted a negotiated solution, but they're just extras in our movie here.
0: Yeah, I mean, from Russia's point of view, the possibility of Ukraine winning this war and joining NATO, joining the West, is an existential threat. Right. It's just very important to understand that. From Ukraine's point of view, Russia conquering territory in Ukraine and turning Ukraine into a dysfunctional rump state is obviously an existential threat. So you have a situation here where you have the Russians on one side who see what the Ukrainians in the West are doing as an existential threat, and you have the Ukrainians on the other side who see what the Russians are doing as an existential threat. And invariably, this means there's no bargaining space between the two sides. Now, one could argue that there is a possible solution here, and that is that the Europeans and the Americans, the West more generally, moves in and acts as something of an arbiter, or puts coercive leverage, uses its coercive leverage against Ukraine to cut a deal between the Russians and Ukraine and settle this war. This is what Trump wanted to do, as you described it. This was Trump's goal. But that has not happened. And in fact, the Europeans have convinced themselves that Russia is an existential threat to Europe. Well, if the Europeans and Ukraine both view Russia as an existential threat, and the Russians view the Europeans and the Ukrainians as an existential threat, there's no way that you put an end to this war other than on the battlefield. One side has to win, and the other side has to sign an armistice. Otherwise, the war just goes on and on. So I don't see any diplomatic solution, any way you can stop the fighting short of one side prevailing in the conflict. Mm-hmm. And that's the mess that we're in. Trump, yeah. As you said, Trump's instincts were to try to avoid this. Trump wanted to establish good relations with Putin, and he wanted to shut the war down in Ukraine. But he was incapable of doing it for two reasons. One, when it comes to diplomacy, he is incapable of executing, period. And second, as you very well know, and as I very well know, the U.S. foreign policy establishment is filled with super hawks who have no interest in ending the war and didn't agree with President Trump and did everything they could to undermine him. So when you marry the incentives of most people in the foreign policy structure to Trump's incompetence, you end up in the mess that we're in today.
3: Yeah. Well, and it looks like too, and I said this as soon as the war broke out, I go, look, you know, war is just a government program, and apply the same economic perspective that you would to an American war to the Russian one, that it's a self-licking ice cream cone. You can see it already. The first thing that they did was draw a line around all the people in Ukraine who like them the most and say that they're all Russians now, not Ukrainians anymore. Well, the Russian-leaning guy used to win elections over there. That's why America had to keep overthrowing the government, right? But now no one who likes Russia is ever going to win again, and they'll be lucky if they're not ruled by Andriy Beletsky, the neo-fascist lunatic, current, you know, brigadier general of the Third Army Corps in some kind of fascist coup. So, and then, even if they just take the Donbass and Zaporizhzhia and Kherson, they still leave a lot of Russian speakers in Kharkiv and Sumy and Dnipropetrovsk in these territories east of the river. And so now, from the point of view of a government, those people, those poor people are being left outside of Russian protection, and they need protecting too. But then if they take all that land up to the river, Kiev's right on the river. So now they have their enemy city right there on the border of their new kind of state, and it's a rump state run by hard right-wingers out of far western Ukraine. And then, so what are they going to do with them? I'm projecting a few years into the future here. Never even mind them kind of licking their chops at seizing Odessa and marching all the way to Transnistria and all that. But what about just the sunk cost fallacy of, oops, we've created an enemy rump state in Ukraine that's way worse than the Ukraine we invaded in 22. So now what are we going to do with Andriy Beletsky's new neo-fascist regime or whatever? And then in the West, that's where you have forests and swamps and Carpathian mountains from which to fight an insurgency indefinitely, especially if backed by the West. So it seems to me like Russia's best case scenario here is a very Pyrrhic victory, where any place where they finally draw the line and stop fighting, they're going to regret this.
0: Well, my argument all along has been that the Russians are going to win an ugly victory. And what I mean by that is they're going to end up taking a substantial portion of Ukrainian territory. I don't think they'll go into territories that are filled with ethnic Ukrainians. I think they'll stay away. But they'll take a substantial portion of Ukrainian territory. And they will do everything they can to turn Ukraine into a dysfunctional rump state. I think this is one of the reasons they'll have a powerful incentive to take Odessa, to make sure that Ukraine has no port on the Black Sea. And they'll do everything they can over time to make sure that that dysfunctional rump state called Ukraine stays terribly dysfunctional. All of this is to say, Scott, that you're going to have poisonous relations between Russia on one side and Ukraine and the West on the other side, for as far as the eye can see. I see no way that you're going to get some sort of meaningful peace settlement where the two sides are able to create some sort of meaningful modus vivendi. I just don't think it's going to happen. This is going to continue to be a very dangerous region of the world. And all of this is to say, I believe that the April 2008 decision to bring Ukraine and Georgia into NATO will eventually be seen as one of the most catastrophic mistakes any foreign policymakers have ever made.
1: Yeah. Check it out, you guys. I'm a total twin. I'm really so proud of this. And I love these guys, Connor Boyack and Elijah Stanfield. They write and draw the great Tuttle Twins books, teaching kids about real principles of liberty so that your kids don't have to grow up commie. And this is their monthly magazine, The Tuttle Times. And check it out. I'm in it. Well, first of all, there's a great ad for the Scott Horton Academy. But also, look at this, 100 Years of Blowback. And it's about the Tuttle Twins go down to the skate park and they meet me, Skater Scott. And there I am doing a big slobber. And I teach them all about blowback and the costs and consequences of American empire, and particularly in regards to intervention in Iran. Isn't that cool? Just go to TuttleTwins.com/free magazine. That's all you got to do. TuttleTwins.com/free magazine. Okay, you know who doesn't have a self-evident, unalienable right to live? Flies. You know they defecate and puke every time they land on everything they touch? So what you should do is get yourself a bug assault gun and then use it to kill them when they're trespassing on your property. That's what I do. I shoot them dead. And what you do in order to get one of these things is just follow the link in the right-hand margin, the very top link in the right-hand margin at scotthorton.org. And in fact, what you might consider would be stopping by that link every time you go shopping on amazon.com. And that way, the Scott Horton Show gets a little bit of a kickback from Amazon's end of the sale. Your price does not go up one penny. And so check it out at scotthorton.org. 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It's a guy named Mikkel Thorup. He's a great guy. I've met him, and he's been an expat for many years and knows the rules and regulations all around the world about buying property and or other investments, how to protect your neck, even get 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All right. I apologize for taking up so much of your morning, but I'm having a great time. Can I get one more question in, or you got to go?
0: Sure. One more question.
1: Okay. It's a big one though, but humor me. This is where I test my naive libertarian non-interventionism against your hard-nosed realism and real realpolitik here. So much of the last 25 years of your life and mine have been spent, and not just that, longer than that, have been spent critiquing the very poor decision-making in Washington, which is to say, right, that neither of us are Marxists who think that any of this is all the inevitable course of history. We had George W. Bush as a president, for God's sake, and he did things that he did not have to do, just for one example of our bad leadership. I like to say, you could have had Biden win the election of 88, and really Biden's been the president the whole time. That's the buffoonery of the stewards of American power since the end of the last Cold War. It's just been terrible. But then, so that raises the question then of how much of this is inevitable and how much of this could have really gone the other way? I mean, Putin still calls us our American partners and still, to some degree, wants to be part of European, Christian, Western civilization with us. And yet our government doesn't seem to ever want to allow that. But it just seems like if we had, say, for example, Dr. Ron Paul, as president, and John Mearsheimer as Secretary of State during, you know, many of these intervening years, that actually we wouldn't have to be in this pitted great power competition with Russia and China. We wouldn't have to worry about the consolidation of Europe under German control turning against us or any of these things, that we actually could have more or less the pipe dream that they sold of just free trade and liberalism and cooperation under the UN system and treaties to more or less keep the peace and negotiate new borders at tables instead of fighting over them all this time. Bill Clinton didn't have to set the Kosovo precedent. George Bush didn't have to turn the Middle East upside down, you know, and all the expansion into Europe and all these things. I know that you've been very critical of America, you know, doing so much to help boost up the Chinese economy, because ultimately they're going to be a problem for us. But it seems like if we had done that without being a problem for the whole damn world this whole time in the belligerent way that we have, that we could even have a much more cooperative
3: and, you know, co-dependent and co-equal kind of relationship with China than the adversarial that one that we have right now. So, but I know that in your theories, hey, great power's gonna great power. So, right, I don't want to oversimplify things or sound too Pollyanna-ish around here, but it just seems like to me we've had Bushes and Clintons and Bidens and McCains in charge, and that's the real problem here. And things could be so much better, could have been.
0: Well, this is a very big question that has many dimensions. And
3: it just seems like to me we've had Bushes and Clintons and Bidens and McCains in charge, and that's the real problem here. And things could be so much better, could have been.
0: Well,

0: United States. It was the
1: why
0: year.
1: 17?
0: Pardon?
1: Why 17?
0: Because that's when China and Russia became great powers, and you moved from unipolarity to multipolarity.
1: What was the actual event, though, that marked the switch?
0: No event. As I told you before, power is largely a function of material capabilities.
1: Okay.
0: It was the growth of the Chinese economy, which is a result of our engagement policies, and it was the fact that Putin brought the Russian economy back from the dead after he took power in late 1999. So that by 2017, both Russia and China had the material capabilities to qualify as a great power. And most people, starting in roughly 2017, began to talk about living in a multipolar world. In fact, President Trump took office for the first time in January 2017, and almost all the documents on security that came out of the administration in the first 2 years referenced the fact that great power politics was back on the table. You understand that in unipolarity, which went from 1992 to 2017, you had only one great power, the United States, by definition, and therefore you could not have great power politics. You need at least two great powers to have great power politics. So what happens in the period between 91 and 2017, or the unipolar moment, is you have the forever wars. That's where the forever wars take place. And that's where people like us were arguing that these wars are remarkably foolish, that we're going to succeed hardly anywhere. In fact, we're going to fail almost everywhere. And I opposed the forever wars fiercely, including the 2003 war against Iraq. And I argued that we should not stay in Afghanistan after 2001, which, of course, we did. But anyway, the forever wars are different than great power politics. And my view is that once Russia and China are great powers and you're in a multipolar world, you have three great powers now, including the United States, of course, the great power politics is back on the table. And I think that there is absolutely no reason for the United States and the Russians to have bad relations. I think there should not be a conflictual relationship between Moscow and Washington. But my view, as you surely know, is that given how powerful China is, and that given the fact that China has the capability to possibly dominate all of East Asia the way we dominate the Western Hemisphere, it was inevitable that you would have an intense security competition between the United States and China. Again, just to go back to the Russians so that I can make my perspective clear, I don't think it was inevitable that you would have an intense security competition between Russia and the United States because Russia's too weak. It's the weakest of the three great powers. There's no way Russia's going to dominate all of Europe. This is not the Soviet Union. And in fact, the United States should have good relations with the Russians. But my argument is that China is a fundamentally different situation. The U.S.-China relationship is like the U.S.-Soviet relationship during the Cold War. These are the two most powerful great powers in the system. And they are at loggerheads, and they will remain at loggerheads. And the situation in East Asia will remain very dangerous for the foreseeable future, in my opinion. But again, my bottom line is that I distinguish in my own head between great power politics on one hand and the forever wars on the other hand. Mm-hmm.
1: But as far as our conflict with China is simply inevitable because of their GDP, right? At some point, when they're as wealthy as us and they can afford a big navy, then that means we have to be competitors and not partners. Because they're the rising power, we're the falling one, and it's Victor Davis Hanson's "We're all Greeks now" or whatever thing.
0: No, I don't want to identify with Victor Davis Hanson or anyone else. My argument is simply that in a world where there's no higher authority that can protect you if you get into trouble, it's very important that you be, you meaning a particular state, be very powerful. You want to maximize the amount of power that you have. If you're not powerful,

0: the Chinese can tell you, you suffer the century of national humiliation. You understand that that's what happened to the Chinese when they were weak? They suffered the century of national humiliation. My question for you is, who was at the other end when they dialed 911? And I'll tell you what the answer is. Nobody. And in a world where there's nobody at the other end when you dial 911, you are, by definition, in a self-help world. And when you're in a self-help world, you want to be really powerful. You want to be the United States of America. None of us go to bed at night worrying about any country in our region, in the Western Hemisphere, attacking us. Why is that the case? It's because we're so powerful. Well, that same logic applies to China. If you're China, don't you want to be by far the most powerful country in East Asia? Don't you want to make sure that there is no other country in your region that could possibly attack you? Don't you want to avoid anything that approximates the century of national humiliation? The answer is unequivocally yes. The Chinese will tell you this. They want to be powerful. And by the way, they don't want the United States in their backyard, just like we don't want any great power in our backyard. As you know, we have the Monroe Doctrine, just as the Russians don't want NATO in their backyard. Same basic logic applies to the Chinese. They want to dominate East Asia, and they want to dominate East Asia for good strategic reasons. As I often say, if I were the national security advisor in Beijing, I would advise Xi Jinping to dominate, if he could, East Asia, because it is the most secure security situation that you can achieve. But of course, the United States doesn't want China to dominate East Asia, just as we didn't want the Soviet Union to dominate Europe during the Cold War, just as we moved against Imperial Germany, Imperial Japan, and Nazi Germany, as well as the Soviet Union during the 20th century. This is great power politics. It's just the way the system works. Am I happy about that? No. But I'm a realist, and I'm a realist with a capital R as well as a small R. And you have to accept the way the world works. You have to accept the way great power politics works, in my humble opinion, and do everything you can to minimize the possibility of war. I want to be clear here. Because I believe that the world is nasty and brutish, I'm not arguing that we should go out and start wars against China or Russia and so forth and so on, that we should engage in endless great power wars. That's not my argument. My argument is the United States is in a very secure position, and we should go to great lengths to maintain the present balance of power. We should go to great lengths to make sure China does not dominate East Asia. But I'm not interested in starting a war against China. I'm simply interested in containing China in the same way I was interested in containing the Soviet Union.
1: I mean, we have this major paradox, right, where the biggest threat to America, though, is our own power, and that our national government has too much of it, right? Any government strong enough to keep the peace between the 50 states is strong enough to try to extend their security umbrella of liberalism throughout the whole world until it blows up in all of our face, to the point where we could get in a nuclear war over stupid old Taiwan.
0: This is going to be my final point.
1: Okay, sorry. I know I've kept you too long here.
0: The problem is not that the United States has too much power. The problem is how the United States uses its power. You want your country, whether you're Chinese, Russian, American, Israeli, you name it, you want your own country to have a lot of power for purposes of self-protection, for purposes of security. The question is, how do you use that power? And the point I've tried to make throughout this show, and one that I'm sure you agree with, is that if you look at how the United States has used its power in recent decades, certainly since the Cold War ended, it's quite clear that we have employed that abundant power that we possess in remarkably foolish ways, not only in terms of fighting these forever wars, but also in terms of NATO expansion and what that meant for our relations with Russia and what that means for security in Europe moving forward, as we talked about before. So again, I think it's not so much the question of power itself that's of great importance here. What really matters in our discussion, that is how you employ that power.
1: Yeah. And yeah, well, and we will just have to leave it there. I promise next time I bring you on, I won't keep you for 2 hours like this, but it's been so much fun. Thank you so much for coming on, John.
0: You're welcome.
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3: From Feature Story News in New York, I'm Mitch McCann with the Week in Review. Saudi Arabia, Turkey, and Pakistan signed a NATO-style mutual defense pact in Mecca as negotiations over reopening the Strait of Hormuz entered what could be their final stage. U.S. President Donald Trump has said significant progress has been made, but Iran's parliament speaker and chief negotiator has mocked the White House on social media. Nick Harper has the story from Washington.
4: Mohammed Golibaf, the chief negotiator, has made fun of Donald Trump on social media, saying, massive attack coming. Oh, wait, never mind. They want to negotiate. He said that that is theatre of diplomacy and said that bullying, broken promises and fake news being used as leverage are a failed strategy.
3: Meanwhile, Donald Trump signed two new executive orders on Thursday seeking to restrict birthright citizenship just weeks after the Supreme Court struck down his original attempt in a 6-3 ruling. The White House says the two orders tackle different aspects of the issue, and Jagruti Dave in Washington reports the first targets people traveling to the U.S. specifically to give birth on American soil.
5: One is a ban on birth tourism, which the White House defines as an attempt by a foreign national to gain entry to the U.S. for the purpose of giving birth. This expands on a 2020 federal amendment of visa rules to stop people from using short-term tourist or business visas to acquire citizenship for their newborn babies.
3: A United States Senate committee has voted along party lines to hold Dr. Anthony Fauci in contempt of Congress after the former government infectious disease chief invoked his Fifth Amendment right against self-incrimination more than 100 times during testimony last week. Senator Rand Paul, the Republican who chairs the Homeland Security Committee, says the contempt referral was made to the Justice Department on Thursday. Dr. Fauci's lawyer has called the vote a political stunt, saying his client has committed no crime.
6: The senator, from his point of view, believes that it came from a lab. And not only that, he accuses Dr. Fauci during his time in government of funding research in China that sparked the pandemic and then lying about it to Congress.
3: Ukraine has warned that deliveries of air defense missiles from its allies fell by a third in the first half of this year compared with the same period in 2025. The warning comes as Ukrainian President Volodymyr Zelensky says Russia is ramping up missile production ahead of a likely winter campaign targeting the country's energy infrastructure. The European Commission last week released nearly €3.5 billion, approximately $3.8 billion, earmarked for drones, missiles, air defence and fighter jets. William Densilow reports from Brussels.
7: The country's President Volodymyr Zelensky has issued a stark warning that Russia is bolstering its missile production ahead of a likely winter campaign to again target Ukraine's energy infrastructure.
3: From Feature Story News in New York, I'm Mitch McCann. And that was
1: from
3: the Week
1: Feature
3: in Review.
1: Story News in New York, I'm Mitch McCann with the Week in Review.
3: Saudi Arabia, Turkey and Pakistan signed a NATO-style mutual defense pact in Mecca as negotiations over reopening the Strait of Hormuz entered what could be their final stage. U.S. President Donald Trump has said significant progress has been made, but Iran's parliament speaker and chief negotiator has mocked the White House on social media, accusing it of repeatedly threatening military action only to reverse course. Nick Harper has the story from Washington.
4: All of this pressure campaign has been met with a lot of skepticism from Iran, because time and time again the U.S. president will threaten military action, as he did last week, only then to roll back on that plan because he says diplomacy is going ahead. Mohammed Golibaf, the chief negotiator, has made fun of Donald Trump on social media, saying, massive attack coming. Oh, wait, never mind. They want to negotiate. He said that that is theatre of diplomacy and said that bullying, broken promises and fake news being used as leverage are a failed strategy.
3: Meanwhile, Donald Trump signed two new executive orders on Thursday seeking to restrict birthright citizenship, just weeks after the Supreme Court struck down his original attempt in a 6-3 ruling. The White House says the two orders tackle different aspects of the issue, and Jagruti Dave in Washington reports the first targets people travelling to the US specifically to give birth on American soil.
5: One is a ban on birth tourism, which the White House defines as an attempt by a foreign national to gain entry to the US for the purpose of giving birth. This expands on a 2020 federal amendment of visa rules to stop people from using short-term tourist or business visas to acquire citizenship for their newborn babies. In the second order, the White House has widened the categories of people who are not entitled to birthright citizenship.
3: A United States Senate committee has voted along party lines to hold Dr. Anthony Fauci in contempt of Congress after the former government infectious disease chief invoked his Fifth Amendment right against self-incrimination more than 100 times during testimony last week. Senator Rand Paul, the Republican who chairs the Homeland Security Committee, says the contempt referral was made to the Justice Department on Thursday. Dr. Fauci's lawyer has called the vote a political stunt, saying his client has committed no crime. James Goodison reports from Washington.
6: Effectively, Dr. Fauci believes and has said publicly that COVID originated naturally in Wuhan. The senator, from his point of view, believes that it came from a lab. And not only that, he accuses Dr. Fauci during his time in government of funding research in China that sparked the pandemic and then lying about it to Congress.
3: Ukraine has warned that deliveries of air defense missiles from its allies fell by a third in the first half of this year, compared with the same period in 2025. The warning comes as Ukrainian President Volodymyr Zelensky says Russia is ramping up missile production ahead of a likely winter campaign targeting the country's energy infrastructure. The European Commission last week released nearly €3.5 billion, approximately $3.8 billion, earmarked for drones, missiles, air defence and fighter jets. William Dentilo reports from Brussels.
7: The country's President Volodymyr Zelensky has issued a stark warning that Russia is bolstering its missile production ahead of a likely winter campaign to again target Ukraine's energy infrastructure. That is why he says that urgent action is needed from Kyiv's allies, especially amidst this warning from Ukraine that the supply of ballistic, the supply of air defense missiles to counter the threat from ballistic missiles from allies is down by a third.
3: Bangladesh's foreign ministry said this week it is outraged that India permitted deposed Prime Minister Sheikh Hasina to hold a virtual press conference in New Delhi on Wednesday, the second anniversary of her ouster. Dhaka says the event on Indian soil is an affront to Bangladesh's sovereignty and says it had warned New Delhi in advance that allowing the former leader's political activities could damage bilateral relations. India says the event was organised by a private media body and that the views expressed were not endorsed by the government. Ishan Gark reports from New Delhi.
8: The Indian government says that not only was this a private event, but it also says that the views that are being expressed on that forum are not endorsed by New Delhi, very publicly distancing itself from this entire event. This is, of course, not the first time Sheikh Hasina has spoken out in the public, but of course she hasn't appeared in person or on a video in public as well. And that's what we saw in the latest press conference she does as well. It was only an audio link.
3: From Feature Story News in New York, I'm Mitch McCann, and that was the Week in Review.

0: Welcome to Between the Lines, presenting news and analysis of critical issues affecting our communities, the nation, and the world. I'm Scott Harris. This week we present William Leogrand, Dean Emeritus of the School of Public Affairs at American University, who examines the Trump administration's blockade of Cuba, the most serious threat to the island nation since the 1961 Bay of Pigs invasion. J. Patrick Kulikin, Editor-in-Chief of the Minnesota Reformer, who discusses local organizing as an effective defense against Donald Trump's threat to subvert the outcome of the midterm election. And Jason Stanley, Professor of Philosophy at the University of Toronto, who talks about his fierce opposition to Yale University's surrender to the Trump regime's demand for political and ideological alignment. But first, we begin with a summary of some of the week's underreported news stories.
1: In response to the Trump administration's costly tariffs on China, Beijing is expanding its export controls against the United States and American allies to create choke points that affect key U.S. industries. Last year, the Chinese government imposed new restrictions on rare earth minerals, now produced largely in China, which are essential for a wide variety of critical technology products. After Trump's state visit to China in May, Beijing announced new controls on a long list of exports. The Washington Post reports that Beijing has become much more adept in restricting the outflow of goods it produces, imposing political and economic costs on Washington while maintaining its competitive edge. China is pursuing these new restrictions at the same time it's working to cut its reliance on U.S.-supplied products such as advanced computer chips. With its new export controls, Beijing is positioning itself to both retaliate against trade restrictions and insulate itself from future economic sanctions. Chinese government policy advisors argue that their nation's new export controls are designed to protect China from Washington's clearly stated containment and suppression policy. Four western states that rely on the Colorado River are blocking an important settlement that would bring badly needed water to the Navajo and Hopi peoples in northern Arizona, where a third of homes lack running water. Colorado, New Mexico, Utah, and Wyoming stepped in to oppose congressional ratification of the largest tribal water rights settlement in U.S. history. Those four states are at an impasse with Arizona, California, and Nevada over new rules governing how the waters of the Colorado River are shared with nearly 40 million people. Congress and the White House, under both Democratic and Republican leadership, have declined to approve the settlement until all parties reach an agreement. One reason the four states oppose the settlement relates to a Navajo and Hopi plan to lease some of their water rights to earn desperately needed revenue. Because the drought-stricken Colorado River has shrunk dramatically over the past 25 years due to heavy use and as climate change delivers hotter, drier weather, California, Arizona, and Nevada will be required to slash their water use by 16% to 20%. Through 2028. If the U.S. labor movement hopes to increase its membership and improve pay and benefits for millions of American workers, it must prioritize organizing Amazon, one of the largest employers and most powerful corporations in the U.S. today. Thousands of Amazon workers have engaged in organizing campaigns in dozens of delivery stations, fulfillment centers, and air hubs. Although Amazon has responded by raising its starting wage to around $21 an hour, so far workers have succeeded in winning only one big unionization election at a Staten Island, New York warehouse, and as yet have won no union contracts. In recent years, union organizing at Amazon has been mainly supported by the Teamsters. But now that Amazon is aggressively entering new sectors, including groceries, healthcare, entertainment, and internet web services, The retail giant is threatening to weaken labor standards across many industries that could affect millions of workers. But now labor unions, United Food and Commercial Workers, Service Employees International, and others are considering making a serious commitment of resources to support a broader Amazon unionization campaign. But as In These Times magazine observes, winning against Amazon will require unions to spend tens of millions of dollars to sustain a multi-year organizing drive. This week's news summary was compiled by Bob Nixon. For Between the Lines, I'm Anna Manzo.

0: Through 14 Republican and Democratic presidential administrations, the U.S. has had an extremely hostile relationship with Cuba since Fidel Castro took power there in 1959. There was some thawing of relations under President Obama, 2009 through 2014, but that was quickly reversed by President Trump during his first term. Cuba is now facing an existential threat from the Trump regime, more serious than at any time since the Kennedy administration's support for the failed Bay of Pigs mercenary invasion in 1961. Trump, under what he calls a maximum pressure campaign, has tightened the U.S. embargo, blocked delivery of oil, and cut off Cuba's access to trade with dozens of other countries, with disastrous impacts on the island's energy, economy, and health care. Between the Lines' Melinda Tuhu spoke with William Leogrand, professor of government and dean emeritus of the School of Public Affairs at American University in Washington, D.C. Here he discusses the history of U.S.-Cuba relations and the dire conditions faced by the Cuban people during this current crisis.
1: Yeah, the situation in Cuba is really desperate economically. The Trump administration has imposed the most severe sanctions on the island of any president ever, all the way back to 1959. And the result is that the Cuban economy is just grinding to a halt. The two big things that Trump has done that have really hurt Cuba is, first, the oil blockade, in which Trump coerced the Venezuelan government into ceasing all oil shipments to Cuba, and then threatened tariffs against any other country that dared to send oil to Cuba. Cuba only produces 40% of its own oil, so that means that, you know, the Cuban economy is operating on 40% of the energy that it would normally have, and it's just, it can't function that way. No modern economy could function that way. The other thing Trump has done is to impose, or threaten to impose, what are called secondary sanctions on foreign companies doing business with Cuba. So, for example, if you're a hotel company, a European hotel company, and you have a joint venture with a Cuban hotel company to manage a Cuban hotel or to recruit tourists to go visit the Cuban hotel, now the Trump administration is saying, well, if you're going to work with the Cuban company, then you're not going to be able to do business in the United States. And so when foreign companies have to choose between doing business in Cuba and doing business in the United States, it's a no-brainer for them, right? They're going to sacrifice their Cuban business before they'll sacrifice their U.S. business.
2: There have been a lot of criticisms of how the Cuban government has handled its own economy. And why the heck didn't they transition, like, you know, 30 years ago or 20 years ago to solar? I mean, what was going on with that? That just seems so obvious.
1: A couple of reasons. Number one is that they were getting oil at highly subsidized prices from Venezuela. And number two, solar was a lot more expensive 10 years ago than it is today. They had a strategy to move toward 30% of renewables by the end of this decade, but now they've accelerated it dramatically.
2: I don't know if it's starvation is the right word, but there's just tremendous impacts. And so can you talk a little bit about that?
1: So the Trump administration claims that its sanctions are aimed at the Cuban government, not the Cuban people. But that's really disingenuous. The kinds of sanctions that they're imposing, which are aimed at cutting off oil shipments to Cuba and aimed at cutting off Cuba's ability to earn foreign exchange currency, which it needs to import food, medicine, and fuel, those all have immediate impacts on the average Cuban. Today in Cuba, there's no public transportation because there's no fuel. The electricity is out 20 hours out of 24 in most places because there's not enough oil and because the equipment keeps breaking down and they can't buy spare parts. Hospitals are not able to conduct surgeries because the electricity is not reliable and they can't get fuel for their generators. They can't import medical equipment for lack of money or medicine that they don't produce themselves for lack of money. Schools are basically closed. Most factories are operating at a reduced schedule, if they're operating at all. And malnutrition is spreading on the island because Cuba has to import 70% of its food, and it just doesn't have the money to do it.
2: The State Department came out with this paper basically making Cuba the center of the communist effort to overthrow the U.S. and has gone after a lot of groups in the U.S. who have shown solidarity with Cuba. A lot of people think this is absolutely absurd, but what possible impact do you think it might have on this whole situation?
1: This report is essentially one big conspiracy theory in which Cuban intelligence is behind every bush and responsible for every progressive organization and movement in the United States since the 1960s. It could have been written by Joe McCarthy himself. I think it has two purposes. One is to continue the drumbeat of war to try to justify military intervention in Cuba. But the second objective of this is very much in line with the Republicans' emerging strategy for the midterm elections, which is to brand Democrats as communists.
0: That was William Liogrand, professor of government and dean emeritus of the School of Public Affairs at American University. Learn more about the current crisis in Cuba by visiting our Between the Lines website at btlonline.org. Since Donald Trump took office for a second term in January 2025, his administration has been relentlessly focused on interfering in this November's midterm election through unprecedented mid-decade gerrymandering, issuing unconstitutional executive orders, making threats against state election officials, and spreading false conspiracy theories, asserting he lost the 2020 election due to massive voter fraud. In a recent speech, Trump promoted the false narrative that the Chinese government has interfered in U.S. elections. The president's effort to end mail-in voting and pass the Save America Act that would likely disenfranchise some 20 million voters have thus far failed. His administration has seized ballots and election data in Georgia and Arizona as it launched an FBI investigation of a voting rights group in Ohio. Trump's multi-pronged strategy to manipulate the outcome of the November election includes a threat to order the military to seize ballots in key cities and declare a national emergency that could suspend the counting of votes. All these actions designed to interfere in the election come amid Donald Trump's lowest approval ratings of his two terms, while polls indicate Democrats hold an advantage in voter preference ahead of the midterm election. Your reporter spoke with J. Patrick Kulikin, editor-in-chief of the Minnesota Reformer, who discusses his recent article titled "The Blueprint for Fighting Trump's Attempt to Sabotage the Election, Drawn Up in Minnesota," about progressive organizer Duran Schrantz's 14-page internal memo titled "Act Free to Be Free," which asserts that local organizing is the most effective defense against Trump's midterm election subversion plan.
3: On the one hand, we have this advantage of an election administration process that is very decentralized. So all the votes are counted at, generally speaking, at the county level. And, you know, there's thousands of polling stations and counties that are doing the work. So it's not all centralized in the federal government. So that protects it, insulates it to some degree. So he's using all these other tools at his disposal that are consist of their intimidation, and they seem to be kind of trying to create chaos around election tabulation. So if you put all these together, instead of thinking of them as discrete events, if you really think about them as a group, you see that there's a purpose here. And so think about what's going on. You know, this in 2026, there's in Georgia, there was the FBI raid of Fulton County. In June, FBI raid agents raided something called the Ohio Organizing Collaborative. The Justice Department is suing states over their refusal to provide voter rolls. They're apparently investigating the Wisconsin results from 2020. So it's a lot of the 2020 vengeance tour here. The Justice Department sending election monitors to suspiciously blue states. You know, look at all this stuff, and a lot of people might say, well, that's, you're just drawing some conspiracy theory here. But I think if you look at the past and Trump's behavior the last decade, I mean, his first major election was the Iowa caucus. He lost. And remember what he did? He immediately said it was fixed. And so that is his MO. And then, of course, in 2020, he tried to fix the election. It's pretty clear. And so why wouldn't he try to do the same thing again? And I think people who don't see that, and you mentioned the lackadaisical response of the Democratic elites, to not see that I think, is to be blind, willfully blind. And I think that's part of the reaction of a lot of Democratic primary voters around the country and why they're siding with these outsiders and Democratic socialists and so forth, because they're frustrated. They look at the Democratic elites and they see people who have seemed to have put blinders on to what is potentially happening here.
0: In your article and in the memo written by Doran Schrantz, there's a real serious discussion about the need for preparations well in advance of Election Day to prepare for massive civil disobedience and just large numbers of people in the street, because that's the lesson we've seen from other nations that have risen up to prevent a fascist or authoritarian takeover in countries all over the world. We've seen it on our TV screens. Now we may be in the thick of it ourselves.
3: I mean, the one thing I would add is that the types of things that they want people to do it's not just prepare for large demonstrations, although that is certainly important, but there needs to be legal, political, press, and public, tactical and operational, grassroots deployment. So there's all these different categories of different roles that people need to play. And if people are looking for something to do, it definitely would be see if there's a civil society group in your state that is doing this kind of work. Or at the very least, you can sign up to be an election observer or an election judge. And so that way you can be a witness to everything. So the preparation needs to start now. People understand who counts the votes and then who certifies the votes. I mean, she has this amazing paragraph in the memo about doing a power analysis. And she says, knowing who sits in which seat is not enough. You have to ask who has leverage over that person. What does it take to move or block as a specific decision? Who are the allies already inside the system? What is the procedural timeline for each key decision? Who could be positioned for sabotage, et cetera, et cetera. So as the aftermath of 2020 was happening, we were all sort of, I think a lot of us were just in the dark. We're like, okay, what happens next? And I think this time it's just important to be truly prepared for all these different possible scenarios. And then even do rehearsal, you know, so if they show up with, you know, a bunch of MAGA types demanding that the vote counting stop, then you have to have a counter demonstration and be there to support the people who are counting the votes. You need to have a press operation set up. You need to have a legal operation set up. It's not something you can do the day of the election. Like, oh, this is happening. Now what do we do? I mean, that cannot be the response on the day after, or the night of the election, or the day after, or the days after.
0: That was J. Patrick Kulikin, editor-in-chief of the Minnesota Reformer. Find a link to his article titled "The Blueprint for Fighting Trump's Attempt to Sabotage the Election Drawn Up in Minnesota" by visiting our Between the Lines website at btlonline.org.

0: In a months-long campaign, the Trump administration is seeking to control university and college admissions policies, curricula, hiring guidelines, erode academic freedom, and suppress campus protest. The regime is threatening some of the nation's elite institutions with millions of dollars in funding cuts, the withdrawal of accreditation, and the loss of nonprofit tax status to compel compliance. On August 3rd, Trump's education secretary, former pro wrestling CEO Linda McMahon, demanded that all of the nation's universities publicly respond to a series of questions about their institution's admission policies, foreign influence, affordability, and campus free speech guidelines by the end of the year. Yale University's admission policies have been under investigation by the Trump Justice Department since May, and Yale President Maury McInnes is currently negotiating with the administration to reach a compliance agreement that's drawn strong opposition from faculty, staff, students, and alumni. McInnes acknowledged receiving Secretary McMahon's recent demands, stating that she's gathering input from the campus community on how the university should respond. Your reporter spoke with Jason Stanley, professor of philosophy and chairman of American Studies at the Monk School of Global Affairs at the University of Toronto, and author of the widely read book How Fascism Works. Professor Stanley, who until last year taught at Yale, relocated to Canada with his family, citing deep concerns over Donald Trump's authoritarian rule. Here, Professor Stanley discusses his fierce opposition to Yale, or any other university, surrendering their independence to the Trump regime's demand for political and ideological alignment.
1: Linda McMahon, the Secretary of Education, has issued a letter to ask universities to prominently post on their website how they're addressing the crisis of higher education, and statements of principle to be posted prominently on institutional websites. They're manifestly completely incoherent. They call for intellectual pluralism, which here is, of course, calling essentially to hire conservatives. It calls for depoliticizing academia, but at the very same time, it says that American universities must put Americans and American interests first and orient the research enterprise to support the country's economic and security needs, and putting American success, societal success, ahead of global commitments. I just want to say that this is what far-right movements, including the Nazis, said universities were for, to promote national interests. So authoritarians regularly call on universities to promote national interests above, say, interests of truth, knowledge, freedom, human rights. So this is very clearly a politicization of the university. It's calling on the universities to serve in American security interests. So the interests of American empire. So, for example, presumably the interests of Israel, the current Israeli government, and whoever else the United States is saying is an American security interest. So this is a clear call for the politicization of the university. And President McGinnis sent a letter taking this very seriously and saying, let's have like a university-wide discussion of how we can meet this, when this is a very clear call to politicize the university, to stack the university with people with certain political viewpoints, so bypassing experts. And McGinnis' cover letter has no critique of this at all. It's a complete whitewashing. It's basically saying Yale is going to support and stand in line with this. There's no critique of this obvious political document. The Trump regime, Linda McMahon has given two examples, which are really the Trump regime's now signature documents that the Trump regime is using as its flagship statements for its higher education policy. McMahon writes, in May, Yale's Committee on Trust in Higher Education boldly acknowledged that the dilution of academic standards and domineering monoculture have badly eroded public trust. They also list the charge from the presidents of Vanderbilt and Washington University, unfortunately, a committee of scholars, four of whom are analytic philosophers, as I am, which described the politicization of the humanities and humanistic social sciences. So history is going to remember the two documents that really stand for the Trump administration's policies and views of higher education, as Yale's Committee on Trust in Higher Education and this committee, what we're calling the Boghossian Report in philosophy. So Yale really looks like it's really trying to angle to be the face of the Trump regime's remaking of higher education. I know that many people who were involved in the Yale's Committee on Trust in Higher Education didn't want to go down in history this way. But unfortunately, it was easily foreseeable that this would happen, that the whole premise here is that the public has lost trust in higher education.
2: Is there any chance that the organizing of faculty, staff, students will have some impact, have some positive effect on President McGinnis and the Board of Trustees, and how all these negotiations, or what may be, as you describe, capitulations, will turn out?
1: A bunch of professors at Yale University have really stood up in this moment, and students as well, to really save Yale's reputation, because this is really almost an existential threat to Yale, that Linda McMahon is lifting up Yale's Committee on Trust in Higher Education, saying it boldly acknowledged, you know, the university monoculture. History will see Yale as, you know, the Trump university. And I do think that there is significant faculty pushback at Yale. The Yale chapter of the American Association of University Professors has been particularly loud and heroic. And it really is about saving Yale, an institution that I love.
2: That was Jason Stanley, professor of philosophy and chairman of American Studies at the Monk School of Global Affairs at the University of Toronto, who taught at Yale for 12 years. He's the author of How Fascism Works and Erasing History. Learn more about opposition to Yale University's negotiations with the Trump administration by visiting our Between the Lines website at btlonline.org.

0: 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Our theme music was written by Richard Hill and performed by Mikata. 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For Between the Lines, I'm Scott Harris.
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2: You ladies and gentlemen of the press have been less than honest reporting to the American people what's going on in this country.
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5: This is the Scott Horton Show. 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
1: All right, guys, next up today is Ian Proud, and he is the Peacemonger. What a great name for a Substack. The Peacemonger, and oh, here, he's got a new novel out, although we're not going to be covering that today. But you can see it there. This interview is sponsored by that. But he's a former British diplomat and a real great analyst and critic of Western policy toward the Ukraine and all. And I was on his show and had a good old time. And I watch your show all the time, Ian. And thank you for joining us today. How are you doing?
9: Yeah, good. Thanks. It's nice to see you again.
1: Yeah, thank you very much. So, listen, before we get into the substance of a couple of articles of yours I'd like to talk about, I'd like to ask you a little bit about your background, because if I remember right, you were in Moscow serving your country in your foreign service there right during the Maidan Revolution and the outbreak of the Civil War and all of that stuff. So first of all, do I have that right? And second of all, do tell everything that we need to know that you know that we don't know about all that.
9: Well, you've got it almost right, Scott. When the Maidan was happening, I was actually still studying Russian. I didn't get out until the July. So about 5 months after the coup in Kiev. But I've been reading into all the reporting in London from the London end. Whereas you basically have to wait for about 9 or 10 months for a diplomatic visa because the relationship is so bad. But anyway, so July, I arrived on the day that the harshest sanctions at that time were imposed, the 31st of July, 2014. And I was there through to February, 2019. So I was there all the way through the MH17. I was there through the Salisbury nerve agent incident in the UK in March of 2018 and the big tit-for-tat expulsion of diplomats. So, I mean, the main two messages, I suppose, from that time. First, Britain really entrenched from about July or June or July 2014 onwards, this strategy of actually not talking to Russia. rather than as diplomats, you know, as diplomats, you talk to people, particularly when you disagree. I mean, diplomacy, contrary to what people think, isn't actually about friendship. Friendship's a benefit if you can get it. But it's fundamentally about talking to people with whom you disagree and trying to find ways to figure things out so you don't end up killing each other, right? But actually, Britain decided that we just weren't going to talk to Russia. And so we saw progressively the relationship start to go downhill from there onwards. And actually, that strategy of not talking to Russia, which remains in place to this day, you know, 12 years later, has now been fully adopted and embedded within the European system as well. So there's that gradual collapse in relationships. But the other striking observation from that time was that actually Russia throughout was desperate to have a normal relationship with us, recognizing the difficulties because of the situation in Ukraine. They weren't going hard in Ukraine. They'd taken Crimea. They obviously weren't going to give that back. But it was clear that they wanted some sort of arrangement in the Donbass where the separatists could, you know, figure something out with the Kiev regime and have some devolved autonomous relationship where they still be part of Ukraine. You know, the Russians were fully bought into that. And with that process going along, you know, they just wanted to have normal people-to-people, commercial kind of social links with the rest of the world, particularly with Europe, which at that time was a big trading partner. And we just weren't interested. So, you know, this idea that actually Russia is fundamentally hostile to the West, I think is actually a myth. Now, as a British diplomat working in Russia, it's not the easiest gig in the world. You know, we've now become public enemy number one. It used to be you guys, but since Trump's come to power, that's flipped a little bit, not that much, but a little bit. Now we're public enemy number one. But actually, they just wanted to, you know, have a normal relationship. They see themselves as Eurasians, largely European people. They don't want to have our political system. They don't want to adopt our values, woke ideology and that sort of thing, but they do want to get along with us. But I mean, the prospects of that have essentially been ruined as we've hitched ourselves onto the kind of mast of this utterly bizarre and failing strategy in Ukraine, which is never going to go in our favor.
1: All right. Now, what exactly was your job at the time there at the embassy?
9: So I was the economic counselor. I was probably number three in the embassy. It's a big old, one of our top three embassies in the world. I was in charge of all the economic stuff, including sanctions. I'm sorry to say I was Mr. Sanctions, but I also did a lot of engagement, travel around the country, visiting universities, engaging with businesses, economists there, you know, generally kind of well-received despite the sanctions, despite the stuff with Ukraine. It was far easier to actually get out and engage than you might imagine in what was a pretty difficult, you know, period of time. So yeah, that was my job. But I was also in charge of the kind of crisis side. I've got a whole, you mentioned my novel, I've got a whole background in crisis going back to 9/11. I was in Langley, I was in the Pentagon, you know, literally days before 9/11, flew back on the night of 9/10, did the Bali bombing, did the tsunami in Thailand. So I took over the crisis running. So after the Salisbury nerve agent attack happened, I basically had to piece the MC back together. Just 8 months after I'd been working with the US Embassy to help them figure out how to deal with losing 755 staff from the US network after the deceased Lindsey Graham sort of put the CATSA sanctions bill on Donald Trump, and he had no choice but to sign it, and a big collapse in his relations. So that side of work too, crisis towards the end in particular, formed a very big part of my job.
1: Man, so well, now there's a lot of different things I want to ask you, but
9: go ahead.
1: Well, there's even more than I already had in mind, but let's stick with, I guess, I have an obvious answer for why the UK government did not want to talk to the Russians after the Civil War broke out in 2014. There's only kind of one big obvious one that jumps out at me, but I don't want to prejudice the witness here, Your Honor. I mean, what is your explanation for this?
9: Well, we were knees deep in it. You know, the whole kind of machinations around the overthrow of the Yanukovych regime. You know, the Yanukovych regime had come in trying to find a balance between actually living with Europe and living with Russia. You know, trying to be friends with everybody. And of course, the Europeans didn't like that. The Americans really didn't like that. And we didn't like that much either. In fact, in the rankings, probably the Americans hated it the most, followed by us with the Europeans in a distant third place. But anyway, so, you know, there was, you'll recall around the time of the Maidan after the, these people were kind of shot and killed, the very good Canadian academic Ivan Kachanovsky actually says the ultranationalists were very were responsible for most of those deaths, by the way, but let's not get sidetracked onto that question. You know, the Europeans came in, as Sikorsky, that's a German foreign minister, the French foreign minister, and they brokered an arrangement whereby Yanukovych would leave office after a period of months. There'd be an amendment to the constitution, and there'd be a kind of a handing over of power after free and fair elections. So at the time, that was a really good result of European diplomacy. Of course, then you get the, excuse my language, but the Victoria Nuland's fuck the EU phone call to Jeffrey Pyatt, the US ambassador, you know, in Kiev at the time. And the next thing we know, Yanukovych is forced out of town. And of course, the Americans and us wiped our hands and said, bye-bye, fella, let's usher the new guy in who's our mate. And of course, our mate, of course, was Victoria Nuland's first pick, Arseniy Yatsenyuk, he was the interim prime minister while, you know, presidential elections were held. And so they had a US front guy in the job with the British backing them up and just saying hush hush to the Germans and the French when they said, well, actually, we just did a deal and you guys have totally trampled the interim minister while, you know, presidential elections were held. And so they had a US front guy in the British backing them up and just saying hush hush to the Germans and the French when they said, actually, we just deal. And

0: about all this, that they could solve it. As you just said, and this is, you know, clearly a matter of record, the Russians were not trying to absorb the Donbass in the summer of 2014. And when the separatist leaders asked to join the Russian Federation, Putin told them no, told them to stop flying the Russian flag and said, you know, we'll help support your keeping Kiev out, but that doesn't mean we're taking you in. And so in other words, there was a pretty easy status quo to be, you know, achieved here, right? There was a compromise where the conflict could have been resolved, but America and Britain did not want the conflict resolved. They would have preferred to keep the thing going, even on a, you know, post Minsk II so-called low level, you know, compared to how it was in the first part of the year, you know, in 2014. But, go ahead.
1: That's exactly right, Scott. And, the thing is actually that the Russians actually had a somebody who was present in the European negotiations with Yanukovych about his departure. So they were in on those negotiations too, which was another really kind of positive sign. But before we get to Minsk II, of course, there's that, as you say, there's that kind of, that period of time, you know, when the Russians clearly don't want to get involved. Yeah, they're sending weapons to the separatists. That's absolutely clear. We know that. They're sending humanitarian aid, but they're not really involved militarily, you know, in the system. And then the Ukrainians, you know, with our kind of blessing, if you like, launch what they call an anti-terrorist, you know, operation. Rather than having negotiations with the separatists, they just immediately label them as terrorists and start shelling their cities. You know, civilians are getting killed. These have been documented even by the OSCE monitoring mission. Anybody can look up the OSCE monitoring mission and look at their daily reports and see reports of civilian casualties and urban centers being shelled, you know, by the Ukrainians. MH17 happens. That was the only time throughout this whole 12 years I've seen Putin looking visibly shaken by what had happened. That came completely out of left field. And so, you know, this theory that the Russians have planned this all along, I think, has never really kind of stood up, I think, to any kind of serious, you know, scrutiny. But, you know, the Ukrainians are going in hard against the separatists. And then after a while, the Russians just say, well, we're not going to let you do this anymore. And they start putting their own troops in. So that's in the second half of 2014. So you've had 6 months where the Ukrainians are going in hard militarily. They've taken back a lot of the territory, actually, by the way, you know, that the separatists had seized, and the Russians push them straight back out again. And that's when you get Minsk II. You know, when the Ukrainians are on the back foot. And of course, that, as you infer, that again was totally torpedoed by the Americans and us, Minsk too. It completely was. But I'll pause there in case you have any follow-up questions.
0: Well, only just to get your kind of reaction to my conclusion and my thought from what you were saying, that really all of the thinking in the Biden government in 2021 about how we're going to go ahead and inflict this strategic defeat on the Russians. I mean, I think they were sincerely warning them, you better not. They were obviously not willing to sign a treaty and really work it out. They thought, oh, we'll inflict the Afghan model on them. Strategic defeat, they said over and over again. But it sounds like really what you're saying here is, or the indication I'm picking up, is that, well, this was the vice president during Obama, and he was the one who held the Ukraine brief, as they say, during Obama. He was in charge during the overthrow of the government in 2014. And that's his government picking up after 4 years of Trump won there and continuing this same policy. So, but in other words, the policy really goes back to then, that was the purpose of fomenting the civil war then, was to increase costs for Russia, right? Just as they say in 2019 in the RAND study, they say, well, we could increase support for Kiev and that would increase costs for Russia. And they say, we got to carefully calibrate the amount of weapons we send because we could provoke them into actually invading the place, which we don't want them to do. But yeah, they can't calibrate very well, apparently. But that's been, and in fact, in my book, I have a quote of Putin saying at a press conference, I believe, with different reporters, saying, you know, I think they might be setting a trap for us.

0: we may have no choice but to go ahead anyway. In other words, he could understand that they were trying to provoke him by giving him the choice that you better fight now or you better fight later. And later, Ukraine's going to be even better armed than they are now. And so if you got no choice, you better hurry up kind of thing. So he understood that and then went ahead anyway, which was a damn foolish thing to do if you ask me. But he even seemed to think that, oh, I see what you're doing here, and then go ahead, went ahead.
1: Yeah, I agree. I've always thought that the first move on Crimea was a strategic overreach by Putin. I've always thought that. Now, people disagree with me on that, but it goes exactly to your point. You know, he was responding to what he saw as a provocation. You know, CIA, MI6 have orchestrated a coup in Kiev. Victoria Nuland, Gimletide is cheering from the sidelines and all that stuff. It's the same old cast of characters, Jake Sullivan, Blinken, Nuland, Dan Fried, Joe Biden, as you say, 2014, 2021. You know, the same folk, but he's bitten on it and he's done something this way outside of international law. And even if the vast majority of people in Crimea think they're Russian and they are ethnically Russian, they speak Russian language, that was the thing that's allowed us to continually goad him into further kind of steps, which allow us always to paint him as the aggressor and not us, you see. So I think, we can never get that out of that cycle at either the strategic or the tactical level. Because every time, you know, there's any sort of missile fired at Kiev, or the Russians are a terrorist state, you know, when war started, the Russians were always going to do this. They've always wanted to do this. Ever since he took Crimea, we've been in this cycle of blaming everything on Russia because they do respond. And, you know, what I know about Russian people is this, you know, if you invite them to be your friend, you know, they'll be the best friend you ever had. If you invite them out for a fight, they'll take you up on the offer and they'll try and hit you harder than you hit them. And that is just the Russian way. And, you know, the question is, how can you get out of this cycle? And a big answer to that question, and maybe you have the answer to it, is actually, when will people in the West actually accept that they share a big part of the blame for this whole crap show that's been going on for the past 12 years that is benefiting no one except defense contractors? It certainly isn't benefiting Ukraine.
0: Okay, you know who doesn't have a self-evident, unalienable right to live? Flies. You know they defecate and puke every time they land on everything they touch? So what you should do is get yourself a bug assault gun and then use it to kill them when they're trespassing on your property. That's what I do. I shoot them dead. And what you do in order to get one of these things is just follow the link in the right-hand margin, the very top link in the right-hand margin at scotthorton.org. And in fact, what you might consider would be stopping by that link every time you go shopping on amazon.com. And that way, the Scott Horton Show gets a little bit of a kickback from Amazon's end of the sale. Your price does not go up one penny. And so check it out at scotthorton.org. My mom always told me, you keep drinking that much coffee, you're going to turn into some. Well, look, it's true. Now I'm a coffee. Scott Horton Show flavored coffee. It tastes just like my show. It's great. Sort of. Well, no, it's Ethiopian and Sumatran coffees blended for your mornings. It's the first thing I do when I get up is brew myself a pot of coffee and then I drink it. See, that's why this mug is almost empty. Ooh. And the deal is, it's so good. You never go back to your grocery store coffee again. And it's Mundo's Artisan Coffees. Get it? Because they hate Starbucks because Starbucks supports the war party. But Mundo's Artisan Coffees, like, they support peace. And all you got to do to get some is go to scotthorton.org/coffee. That's scotthorton.org/coffee. They cannot take responsibility ever. And you know, this is why I wrote the book, was so that people just understand that, yeah, they provoked it. It doesn't mean, you know, CIA agents on Putin's staff tricked him into doing this or anything. He's responsible for doing what he did and all of that. But America did a lot to create the circumstances here where clearly not just Putin, but the Russian national security establishment thought that they had no choice but to go ahead and do this. as much as we might disagree with that. But it seems like never admit their role. And if they could admit their role in provoking it at all, that would obviously, the importance of that is that shows the road to compromise then. They're like, okay, you know what? This is a little bit my fault. So let's sit down at the table and we'll figure out how we can find some middle ground. But this is, if this is all your fault just because how evil you are and me and my friends didn't do nothing, then we have nothing to talk about. We're just going to help our righteous friends ward off your evil, you know?
1: Yeah, exactly right. And of course, you know, people talk about the kind of Putin playbook, that he has all these things that he's going to do. But you got to think that actually the West has got its own playbook, because everything that happened in 2014 was just a rerun of what happened in 2008. You know, you keep pushing the NATO button and, you know, push comes to shove. Well, Russia's going to do the shoving, as he did in Georgia, you know, which lost Georgia a significant part of its territory. They knew that actually if they kept pushing this agenda, you know, this threat of NATO, because Europe, if you remember that Maidan started about, you know, Kiev's desire to sort of be closely integrated with Europe. But soon it was not just Europe. It wasn't just Ukraine's European aspirations. It was their Euro-Atlantic aspirations. Well, where did the Atlantic come into this? You know, as soon as Nuland and co. flipped the script from just being closer to Europe to being part of the Euro-Atlantic family, well, there's only one term that flashed up in Putin's mind in response to that, and that was NATO. So it was just a rerun of 2008 all again. And people in the West would have known that he would have responded in the way that he did. In fact, you know, British intelligence suggested it was so before the Crimea, event happened.
0: Mm-hmm. Well, and we know, right? Yeah, the big New York Times story about the CIA's role says, I mean, we already know from the time, because Forbes magazine reported it, and USA Today, I think, was the second one, reported that John Brennan is in Kiev. And this is just as soon as the... This is the weekend that the war is declared, basically. Mm-hmm. He comes in April the 12th, the war is launched on the 14th. And Forbes says, John Brennan's in town, they're about to launch the war. And then we learn from the big New York Times story that came out later that he was there as soon as Yanukovych fled. That the director of the CIA went there to tell these people, all right, here's what we're going to do, and reorganize their national security staff around him and his goals. And so, you know, that's before Beletsky even calls the Azov battalion to order, right? You got the CIA, you know, already running things on the ground from the very beginning there, and using that war. So as much as they would always accuse the Russians of backing the so-called rebels there, they were clearly, you know, behind Kiev from the very beginning. And I would like to reiterate actually something that you said about how it was clearly Kiev that started the war. At the time that they launched it, the worst thing that the so-called rebels had done was they had occupied the SBU buildings and things like that. But they hadn't killed anyone, and they certainly had not, you know, created armored formations and gone to war with anyone at that point. They were, in fact, engaging in the same kind of protest tactics that the Maidan supporters had just been doing themselves for the last couple of months, occupying government buildings until they get their way. And so that was their only pretext for launching their anti-terrorist operation, which the president said will not take months, it'll take hours. Here we are. So, but yeah, there's American direct responsibility. And wouldn't you know it, John O. Brennan, who's responsible for so many other also horrible things too. We don't even get me started trying to list them all. But yeah, see, so that, we only admit that in 2023 when they're bragging about it and they're trying to increase support for the thing and say, well, we are kind of responsible. So we really owe it to the Ukrainians to give them even more weapons, I think was really the thrust of that piece when they finally did put it out.
1: Yeah. You see, the other thing that goes under the radar, Ben, I've mentioned it quite a few times, nobody's really picked up on it that much, is that about 2 weeks before the war started in 2022, Dmytro Kuleba, the then foreign minister of Ukraine, made this statement to Polish radio saying that the people in the Donbass will never get devolution. So that was the moment at which the Minsk II process was formally announced as dead. At a time, you know, when, as you know, Putin was negotiating some sort of treaty on sort of better security architecture for Europe and that sort of thing, preventing NATO expansion, all those kind of things. Well, we weren't listening to him, and actually we're encouraging the Ukrainians to say, well, actually, and by the way, Minsk II is now officially dead. It hasn't really been alive since 2015, but we're now officially killing it, which was, again, another thing which just added further fuel to the fire, which then led to the war. And I often say that, you know, the day before the war started, it was Defenders of the Fatherland Day in Russia. And, you know, on Russian media, in fact, on some British media, even this, our own state-owned media, the BBC, there are pictures of military officers in the uniforms laying lots of flowers at military memorials. I took one look at that and said, they're going in tomorrow. And of course they did. It was obvious, but, you know, you just need to have a bit of an understanding of the Russians to pick up on these things.
0: Mm. Yeah, you know, Biden would always say, going back again to, we got to send them a message. Russian body bags. You know, like they've learned, these people, they always talk about their thinking. They call it calculus and everything. They act like they're so smart, but then they say the most simpleton type idiot things like, you know, back in the Afghanistan war in the 1980s, when a lot of young guys got killed, well, that disrupted public opinion back home and helped lead, you know, ultimately to the collapse of the USSR with the financial costs and the morale and public dissension and all of that. And then they go, well, so we just do that to them over and over again. Except that you see where, like, right, anyone with a critical eye would go, yeah, but you see how Afghanistan doesn't really matter to Russia. It might have mattered peripherally to the USSR, but Ukraine is everything to Russia. This is something that they actually are willing to die for. And if you kill their sons over it, they might get madder and they might commit harder. And instead, they just say, nope, we got to send home body bags. We got to send home coffins. We got to just kill Russians. And trust me, that will drive dissent in Russia to the degree that then Putin will have to capitulate. And of course, Madeleine Albright, before she died, she fantasized, you know, daydream. And then Putin will be so discredited that he'll be removed from office and then they'll elect pro-American people. And, you know, all of these things that basically are just based on what they wish would happen. They have no real reason to believe.
1: And based on pure hatred of Russia as well, of course. And yeah, no, it's exactly right. And, you know, lots of people say this, that Ukraine is like Ukraine, which is like at the borders. That's literally what it means of the Russian Empire. And, you know, it's always been kind of, you know, about 40% of the population were Russians, you know, before the war started. You know, you think back to John Mearsheimer's viral 2015 speech where he kind of shows the electoral map and the jagged line across. You know, and Russia is also kind of, their whole worldview is kind of steeped in this idea of foreign conquest, you know, particularly from the East, but also from the West. You know, it's the Mongols, and then it's the Swedes and the Lithuanians, and then it's the Poles, and then it's Napoleon, and then it's Hitler. You know, if you go to Red Square, if you've been to Red Square, but right next to it, there's the museum, State Museum to the 1812, to the Napoleonic Wars. And, you know, you just got to go to a Victory Day celebration in Moscow and see the Eternal Regiment, where the streets are filled with people carrying black and white photographs of their relatives who were killed in World War II, which killed tens of millions of people in the Soviet Union. You know, just an absolutely astonishing number of people died. You know, people think that actually kind of Russians have lost a large number of people in this war, and of course they have. But that is not going to be enough to kind of shift the dial when all they see, whenever they turn on and hear idiots like Joe Biden and the late Lindsey Graham and the late John McCain saying it's just a gas station, man, you know, pretending to be a country, and all, just insulting them every day of the week. If people think that really works with Russian people, I'd invite them to meet some Russian people. Because, yeah, I had my economist at the embassy, she's a Russian young woman, very smart, Gal ended up working for one of the big five consultancies in Russia before the war started. She was one of the first to go onto social media saying, "Nyet vayne, no to war," when the war started. She moved to London to escape the country. She didn't want her husband to get enlisted into the army. She went back. She said she couldn't handle the Russophobia. I mean, she didn't agree with what Putin was doing, but she's still a proud Russian, and she just couldn't stand living in the UK.
0: Check it out, you guys. I'm a Tuttle twin. I'm really so proud of this, and I love these guys. Connor Boyack and Elijah Stanfield, they write and draw the great Tuttle Twins books, teaching kids about real principles of liberty so that your kids don't have to grow up commie. And this is their monthly magazine, The Tuttle Times. And check it out. I'm in it. Well, first of all, there's a great ad for the Scott Horton Academy. 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And there I am doing a big slobber. 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
2: I don't really know how all it is in the rest of America or really in England, but I did an Oxford debate and debated actually against Daniel Freed and made fun of him. I thought we were going to win hands down, so I just spent most of my time bullying Daniel Freed. But it turns out we got our asses handed to us. And the student body at the Oxford Union voted that we prefer war with Russia to losing Ukraine, by which they even mean just the Donbass, right? Which is, of course, completely absurd, and especially considering the fact that, as different speakers pointed out, Britain has the smallest army that it's had since the days of the Napoleonic Wars, speaking of Napoleon. And they would have to, if they want to fully militarize, that's fine. But you have to give up all your socialist benefits that y'all love so much. And so that's your choice. And you'll all have to go and join the army and fight. And as I said in my speech, and I acknowledge my own government's role in fomenting this crisis, but I says, as far as all the hawks in this room, what you really mean is Americans have to go and fight this war. America is the world empire and the military power. If anyone was going to go to war with Russia and to beat them in some kind of conventional war, even have a chance, it's not the UK, as I said in my opening. Great to be here on Air Force One, forward operating air base of the American empire, but right, military outpost of the American empire. But that's all you are. Don't pretend like you are going to go liberate the Donbass. Get the hell out of here. But the student body completely rejected that. Said, yeah, we are too, by which they meant all the poor kids, you know, which even then, I don't think they meant that, because under what, you know, magic wish is the UK army possibly capable of throwing the Russians out of Ukraine, except for launching their atom bombs?
1: Well, yeah,
2: they're not willing to do.
1: I think you've got that Napoleonic data point for me, because I've been using it quite a lot lately, because I did the numbers, and it's actually 1823. It is the last time that the British army was as small as it is.
2: It was actually in the debate, they let students get up and give their own speeches in the middle of the thing, which was interesting. But the kid that got up and gave his speech on our side of the debate, he's the one who pointed that out. And did
1: There we go. Yeah, but you're right. I mean, 73,000 people. I think the current estimate is Russia has 700,000. You know, people in Ukraine alone of a total strength of 1.5 million. If things keep going south the way they are right now, they're talking about Russia mobilizing another 500,000 people. So Russia could theoretically have, by the end of this year, 2 million people. And if we could fill 10,000, yeah, probably. But if we could fill 20,000, we'd be lucky, frankly. And you know, that number of troops in the meat grind of Ukraine probably wouldn't last 2 months before they all died. So good luck with that. It's just idiotic. But you know, I did a I go to basically Durham University. It's like the northern version of Oxford. I gave a speech there back in June, and I was amazed at how shallow. I mean, these are Oxford, you know, Durham. These are fantastic universities. You know, what you'd call Ivy League over there in the US. I was amazed at how shallow and idiotic these kids, you know, views were on foreign affairs and how ill-informed they were. And, you know, you press them with real data, real analysis, and they say, well, we'll just be giving Putin a big prize if he keeps the Donbass, so we have to keep fighting. I said, okay, what happens if they lose even more territory? But we just have to keep fighting. I said, okay. How much more of Ukraine are you willing to give up before you realize that this just isn't going to work? I mean, the thing is, you know, it's not about, I authorized about half of all the UK sanctions, personally authorized about half of all the UK sanctions against Russia after the war started. I sanctioned the Prime Minister. I sanctioned everybody in the National Security Council. I sanctioned everybody in both their chambers of parliament. That was all me, my signature at the bottom of those forms, right? So you can't exactly, I mean, I've got no bad feelings towards Russian people. I think Russian people are very nice people. I think people in most countries, if you're nice to them, they're nice to you. That's just how, you know, the world works, you know, and so on. But the thing is, people aren't looking at, you know, people are looking at an emotional, this through an emotional lens, not through a lens of actually what is likely to happen. Okay, you want to see it now.
2: Yeah, the question is, what did you get out of it? Or what did Britain get out of it? All those sanctions that you put on these people. And here's this piece that you wrote the other day, The Ultimate Guide to Why Russian Sanctions Have Failed.
1: Yeah, there we go.
2: Their removal. And just to take us back a few years now, at the start of the war, they launched a massive economic war. And you have the quote in here, Biden said, the ruble will be rubble. And we're going to completely destroy their economy with our massive economic war against them. And then here we are now, and I don't know whose numbers are whose or which ones to trust, probably none, but certainly we have not gotten the result that the Biden government promised us in terms of the crushing of the Russian regime under the weight of all the sanctions and all of that. And so, I mean, obviously, you know more than a thing or two about this, Ian. I mean, first of all, you mentioned sanctions on individuals there, but can you explain to us the breadth of the sanctions and then why aren't they working?
1: So there are three kind of, I suppose there are kind of three types of sanctions.
2: By the way, let me reiterate here. This is thepeacemonger.substack.com. Okay, go ahead.
1: So they're broadly three types of sanctions. There's like you sanction people, you know, you put an asset freeze on them, you say you can't come to my country, la, la, la, la, la, we don't like you, you can't travel here. There's that sanction. There's you sanction a company, you know, you say, well, you know, we're going to put you out of business because we don't like you very much. So you, if they have any assets, you can freeze their assets, right? And then there's the whole massive set of what are called thematic sanctions, where you sanction sections of the economy, right? So when you look at the individual sanctions and also the entity sanctions, you know, the sanctioning companies, you know, the first two, like 92% of the individual sanctions against, you know, the UK imposed, and I know this, I was looking through this information while signing off these forms, are for people who've never been to the UK and have never had any assets in the UK. And I can pretty much guarantee you that if you look at the same individual sanctions, because we largely sanctioned the same people on the US list, on the European list, you'd find a similar picture. They were sanctioning all these people. We're striking a blow to Putin's regime. And they've never even visited our countries and they don't have much money. That's one. Two is we think that because we sanction them, even though sanctions have no impact on them, that's going to make them rush out of their homes, call up Putin and say, hey, Putin, we don't like this war. You know, we've been sanctioned. Please stop. Well, of course, they're not going to do that. Because the more people you sanction, the less important they become. So, you know, when you start sanctioning the oligarchs, I mean, they lost their power over 20 years ago. When you sanction some random guy who runs a university in Siberia, it's utterly pointless. So that's that. So on the sectors of the economy, so broadly speaking, we've cut them out of banking. We've cut them out of access to certain types of components needed for their defense industry. We put limits on their oil sort of production stuff and that sort of thing. We've sanctioned imports of gas. You know, we basically do hardly any trade with them at all now. You know, we're basically trying to choke their economy at large, right? So the financial sector sanctions, all those first sanctions in 2014 when I first arrived, you know, these happened, and it comes out in the article, these happened when actually Russia was also suffering from a global oil price collapse. You know, 2014, oil prices have been above $100 for the barrel really since the end of the global financial crisis in 2008, 2009. They stay like that for about 5 years. Then 2014, they start a slump because of US shale production is picking up. That causes actually bigger problems for the Russian economy than sanctions themselves. There's another big dip at the start of 2016. You know, the Russian economy is on the ropes. You know, it really was struggling. And, you know, Minsk II happened at the time when Russia actually needed a deal. And they would have settled, you know, with a deal if that got them some sanctions relief because their economy was in trouble. You know, but the problem is, you know, after that 3 year period, like basically from 2014 to 2016 has ended, you know, the Russians have convinced themselves that actually, you know, the Americans and the Brits are just screwing us over these sanctions. They're going to keep sanctions on us come what may after Minsk II got totally sold out, you know, in February 2015. So we're just going to rejig our economy to adapt to sanctions and live with sanctions. So screw sanctions. You sanction us as much as you like. We're going to learn to live without them. And a big part of how they decided to learn to live with them was a couple of ways, really. One, they centralized all their kind of crown jewels of their economy under the state. So that's their oil production, their gas production, where they get most of their export money from, their defense industrial complex, big centralization, you know, rationalization sort of going on there. You know, they're going to park any liberal transformation of their economy for the next decade or so. They're just going to focus on the things that have earned them lots of money in the past and stick with that. And the second, actually arguably more important thing that they did was they said, well, actually, you know, the West seemed to have a bit of a sort of a hard on whenever our ruble collapses. And they really do. The kind of rubles rubble, you know, Boris Johnson made a comment as well. So actually what we're going to do is we're going to start to like having a weak ruble. We're going to make having a weak ruble a goal. Yeah, up until 2014, the ruble had been about 35 to the dollar since about 2009. You can look at the numbers, the historical numbers, for a long time. And at the back end of 2014, the slumps to about 100 to the dollar. Yeah, a big sort of drop in value. People start sort of having wet dreams about this and, you know, Russia's economy is going to collapse. And it was on the ropes for a bit, but they said, well, actually, you know, what happens when the ruble collapses? You know, what happens when the ruble collapses is they earn more money from oil sales. So if you sell a barrel of oil for $100, you know, and say, you know, until about 2014, you know, you're getting about 3,500 rubles per barrel of oil, you know, because of the currency rate. You know, if your ruble halves in value, suddenly you're getting 7,000 rubles for your barrel of oil. So you're getting twice as much money for every barrel of oil. So looked at it from that lens, actually having a weak ruble was really cool because you could earn lots of money from it. So, you know, let's live with having high inflation. Let's kind of manage having high interest rates. Let's centralize our sort of capital so that we just don't rely on foreign lending. We just use the capital that we generate from oil sales to invest in ourselves, wean ourselves off relationships with the West. So that created an equilibrium where actually they were happy to have a really weak ruble. They were getting inflation under control, even though the ruble had suddenly adjusted to a new, much weaker level. That was fine, earning lots of money from that. But they also started buying dollars to keep the ruble weak, to build up their currency reserves. So that they were almost looking ahead to when a war might happen. I'm not saying they were planning for one in 2022, but I think I'm quite sure that when Putin changed the constitution so he could stay on for another term, he was thinking, well, you can't write off the possibility that war will happen. So we need to save up our cash, which is what they did. And what happened when the war started? Essentially, you know, three very predictable things happened when the war started. The West put lots of sanctions on Russia. The oil price went absolutely through the roof. And the ruble went absolutely through the floor. Well, the sanctions, you know, by that time, Russia's been living with sanctions for 8 years, and they say, screw you, we don't care anymore. I mean, they did have an impact. Let's be clear. Sanctions did have an impact. particularly the SWIFT ban. But actually, you know, the Russians have been figuring out for 8 years how to kind of live with them. They suffered 2% economic decline in 2022, bounced back with 4.6% economic growth in 2023. But in that first year, Russia made its biggest ever historical profit on oil and gas sales in its history, because the combination of a sky-high oil and gas price and a rock-bottom ruble price meant they were just going ka-ching, ka-ching, ka-ching, ka-ching from every barrel of oil they sold. And idiots like Joe Biden and Boris Johnson are celebrating the fact that the ruble's turned a bubble. Well, you know, Vladimir Putin has got a wry smile on his face and is flipping them one great big bird.
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2: I even read that it's at least figuratively true that it's Russian oil being piped through the BTC pipeline that was built to spite Russia and to cut them out of the Caspian game. But Azerbaijan is at least importing oil from Russia if it's not exactly the same fluid that's going through that pipe. It's same difference anyway, you know?
1: Yeah, I mean, Russia's been investing in this southern corridor where they basically kind of are creating this big pipeline through to Iran to kind of create that more bricks into connectivity in terms of oil and gas supplies and so on. So that's been going on for a few years now, that kind of particular project. I mean, that's the other thing. Of course, you know, you kind of say, we're not going to buy Russian oil again. We're not going to buy Russian gas again. Oh, that's, you know, I mean, and let's be clear, not buying Russian oil and gas has cost Russia $180 billion a year. I mean, you know, we're talking big numbers. But the problem is they're just selling it to China and India instead. So, you know, everything that's happened since 2014 is that they've turned to the East.
2: That they've made up or not there?
1: Yeah, I mean, Russia's, if you look at Russia's export surplus numbers, they're still above the average they were before the war started.
2: Wow. Yeah.
1: And that doesn't include the absolutely bumper $592 billion, you know, harvest that they get in 2022. $592 billion in oil and gas sales in 1 year. Can you think about it? I mean, I know by US standards, that might not sound like a lot. But in terms of exports, you know, that's a pretty whopping deal.
2: And look, I get it, purchasing power parity and everything, all things considered. But this war has also been hugely expensive for them, and also in terms of lives and in terms of opportunity cost and everything like that. And I wonder sometimes, you know, you know, when people cite GNP and GDP, these numbers are what they teach in junior college, the aggregate demand, as the Keynesians say. But if the aggregate demand is the government going into debt in order to buy weapons of destruction, then that's at least at the sunk cost or the overall cost of the standard of living of the people, even if by, you know, bubblegum and string and bookkeeping gimmicks and whatever things look profitable, there's obviously a trade-off for launching this massive war. And so,
1: yeah.
2: I mean, the Americans, if you read the Washington Post, They'll say, look, everyone, military Keynesianism is working and the GDP is up because the government spent all this money on the military. And then the same Washington Post will point at the Russians and say, yeah, their GDP is big this year, but a lot of that is just military spending. And that's just military Keynesianism. That doesn't really count. That's just these bogus aggregate demand numbers. And I'm like, wow, the Washington Post sounds just like me, but only when they're talking about Russia, not the United States, you know?
1: Yeah, exactly right. I mean, of course, I mean, you know, Russia's economy would look different today, you know, had the Ukraine crisis not started. That's absolutely clear. It would have made more moves towards kind of diversifying its economic model. That's absolutely clear. But times changed, and actually that they've adapted. And the important question is, you know, have we adapted? You know, because economically we're suffering in Europe more than they are suffering. So it's all about relative pain. From Putin's point of view, yeah, okay, you know, the economy's not what it could have been had the Ukraine crisis not started. But who's feeling pain more, him or the Europeans? And from where he's sitting, and the Ukrainians, from where he's sitting, they're suffering a hell of a lot more pain than his country is.
2: Yeah. All right. Listen, I'm going to let you go, but let me recommend a couple more pieces here to the good people. There is no functional way to end the war in Ukraine other than at the table, is the point here. And NATO is failing Ukraine. And this is about, you know, all these false promises and you know, prolonging the pain of Ukraine's great failure in this terrible war here. So it's Ian Proud, the Peacemonger. What a great name. Thepeacemonger.substack.com, everyone, to go read his great stuff. And thank you for your time on the show. Really appreciate it.
1: Yeah, look me up on YouTube as well. Ian Proud as well. Peacemonger, you'll find me there too. Thanks, Scott. Let's just get any time, my friend.
2: I'm sorry, I meant to mention that. So I'm glad you mentioned that. Yeah, everybody subscribe on the YouTube. Like and subscribe and hit the bell. Yeah, all right. See you next time.
1: Cheers, Scott.
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3: From feature story news in Washington, I'm Nick Harper. Saudi Arabia, Turkey, and Pakistan have signed a NATO-style mutual defense pact in Mecca. It comes amid talks to reopen the Strait of Hormuz. The latest jobs data in the US showed a surprise drop in hiring in July that was not expected. And the leader of the Spanish territory of Ceuta has told the European Parliament that up to 5,000 migrants remain in the enclave.

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5: Here we go, live from behind the cornpone curtain. It's Head On with Roxanne Kincaid. 3 hours of cussing and discussing with America's only liberal transbilly elitist right here, right now, on the Head On Radio Network. 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CRMW.net. And now, from high in the hills of West By God, Virginia, here she is, Roxanne Kincaid.
1: Well, howdy. And here we go, off and running on this sixth day of August 2026. This is the Horn. HeadOn.live is where you'll find us on the interweb tubes. That's where you go if you'd like to be part of the merry, wacky, zany, real-time, madcap, multimedia extravaganza. That is the Horn chat room in the 3 hours in which this program is live, Monday through Friday, 5 to 8 p.m. Eastern Daylight Time, 2 to 5 p.m. Pacific Daylight Time. All time zones in between and the Great Globe Round, and whatever time it is when you're listening to the podcast. And if you are a member of the podcast and contingent of the Horn Family Community Congregation, thanks so much for sharing your time with us that way. If I could please just impress upon you the need to have interaction with the algorithms, leaving comments on the podcast wherever you download, whatever platform you use, I genuinely appreciate it. It inures to the benefit of the program and, frankly, to the benefit of new friends that we make along the way when the algorithms start recommending the program to people who might be looking for something. Well, I don't know if you can really look for this. You can. But I don't know if you can. Do you get what I mean when I say I don't know if you can look for this program? Because, you can type in progressive, you could type in liberal, whatever. But there is no program like this out there. None. Or none that I'm aware of. Progressive, liberal, no ads. Dedicated to conversation in the community where people can have their say for as long as they need to say it. It's a rarity, and it always has been. So if you can take a moment and leave us a remark, a review, a comment, it'd be a darn good thing, because y'all are the Horn's ad hoc PR and ad hoc advertising department. Hi, I'm Roxanne. It is Thorn in the Side Thursday, and well, we got plenty going on. Let's start here. Well, no, let's start where the program should always start, and that is with gratitude. Namely, every program at the Horn starts with gratitude, and this program is no different. So, thanks go out to our subscribers and contributors via PayPal, and that means thanks ever so kindly to our buddy Don in West Tennistan. Thank you, Michael in Chicago, formerly of Madison. Thank you, Charlene in Rogues Island. Thank you all for being partial sponsors of the program and helping to keep this little effort running. Where we stand in terms of our need in getting the deficit off our backs and the lupine pest off the porch. The deficit stands at $16.95. And that means that, That's all this week, all of Friday, and, oh, golly, 195 of Thursday. We're still trying to finish funding for July, and there are things there are bills waiting to be paid. And I can't pay them right now, and if it gets, it could get to a point where it's the sort of thing that takes us off the air. It's just a fact. Yes. And we have a challenge to begin the program. And it is courtesy of Routes. Thank you so much, Routes. You do so much to keep us going here. And it's the Todd Blanch Faith Challenge. And it'll get us started this evening. Attorney General Hopeful Todd Blanche spoke not too long back to a bunch of gospel sharps or faith leaders. And a piece that Ralph sent me from the Canadian reporter Dean Blundell, he notes, Blanche told the group that the Justice Department is working hand-in-hand with federal health agencies and the White House so that the Dobbs decision, that would be Dobbs versus Jackson Women's Health, the one that torched Roe v. Wade, becomes permanent in every single state. He has no business saying that. The Dobbs decision, and it's the closest you can get to saying anything even remotely positive about it. The Dobbs decision relies upon that old maggot dodge of an old Republican dodge of states' rights. Old racist dodge of states' rights. So in Dobbs, they left our most puissant dread sovereign, Supreme Catholic Majesties did. They left decisions as to whether women folk had enough brains and common sense to make decisions about our own bodies up to the several states. And that's why in blood red maggot land, they have determined that no, women folk will not have control over their own bodies. Yeah, I know. But that's it. Each state makes its determination. You might recall that I mentioned yesterday that Mike Rogers, the guy who said that he was a fighting of the terrorists in the U.S. Army, who never fought terrorists in the U.S. Army because he got out of the Army in the early 90s, fighting Osama bin Laden and whatnot. Well, he thinks that maybe it might save him in Michigan for him to say, well, I promise I won't touch Michigan's decision to keep aborting the precious little fetuses. Todd Blanche, on the other hand, thinks he's going to enforce Dobbs on a nationwide basis. What he's alluding to is the Comstock Act. and what he wants to do is prevent the mailing of mifepristone abortion pills nationwide. It's a sketchy as hell theory, but this Supreme Court is not going to strike it down. It's repulsive, and honestly, it's terrifying. Women of childbearing age would do well to stockpile mifepristone, not just for themselves, but for friends, in anticipation of this. And Dean Blundell points out that Trump's AG pick got caught on a private prayer call promising to make Dobbs permanent in all 50 states. Yeah. And they loved what he had to say to these God-botherers and gospel sharps. As Dean Blundell points out, not we respect states' rights, not this is a matter for voters to decide, which is the line every Republican rehearsed in front of a mirror for 2 years. Every single state, California, New York, Illinois, places where voters have repeatedly, loudly, overwhelmingly said they want abortion access protected. And then, in case anyone missed the vibe, he added, we don't have complete victory yet, but we will have victory, and victory will be soon, and it will be permanent. And Blundell points out, that's not a legal strategy, that's a crusade with a DOJ letterhead. But Dean Blundell is a darn fine writer, and he said, now here's the fun part, and by fun I mean legally and morally radioactive. The recording surfaced days before the Judiciary Committee vote on his confirmation, it's a lot more what he said on this prayer call. Homeless, ring button, ting tang, wabba bing bang. I love you. I love the little fetuses. Glory. On this prayer call. Homeless, ring button, ting tang, wabba bing bang. I love

to the Senate Committee on the Judiciary, would we be surprised if we found out that every maggot on that committee would be thrilled to fucking pieces if what he said came true? Mm-hmm. So, there's something to... In case they're, Lisa Murkowski, Susan Collins, who has promised she's a no, and her promise is worth not shit. But I have a feeling their constituents might take right unkindly to them voting for a man who has promised to strip women of the rights of bodily autonomy. So we have that. And then we also have, is it a miracle? Is it a... well, I don't know what it is. But in the wee hours of this morning, the undisputed reigning champion and stupidest man in the Senate, entire Senate of the United States, Tommy the Tuba, the coach, Florida man, God almighty, can you imagine this? If Mike Rogers, right now, Florida has three senators. Tommy the Tuba and Florida's own two senators. Well, if Tommy becomes governor, then he'll leave the Senate. But if Mike Rogers wins in Michigan, please Jesus, no. Florida will still have three senators. Cape Coral, Florida, home of Mike Rogers. Osama bin Laden, Hunter. Right, yeah. Rye pointing out, you know what Harry Reid said about Susan Collins? I can always depend on her vote unless I need it. Ooh, damn, Harry, from the grave. But speaking of from the grave, like I said, in the wee early morning hours, Tommy the Tuber, at 1:30 a.m. Eastern Daylight Time, spoke to a reporter, an independent journalist named Nicholas Bolasi, about Moscow Mitch McConnell. He lives next door to me. He's still in the hospital. He's doing rehab. What are they rehabbing? He was already in a wheelchair before, his fall. Mm-hmm. In which I guess he was in his wheelchair or his bed or whatever. When they stuffed the body in, when they lackadaisically stuffed the body in the ambulance, he was barefoot. It's just a little clue. Yeah. But yeah, Tommy said, well, he's my neighbor. Mm-hmm. Yeah, okay. Now, all we've had are the two seemingly AI-assisted photographs

0: Moscow Mitch by way of a proof of life, which proved nothing. Back on July 21st, in an interview speaking with Policy, Tuberville said, somebody needs to come out and put a little video out. We didn't get any information today in our luncheon. I don't know why, what's going on, but that's not my business. That's leadership's business, and we wish him well. Him being dead and all. No, I added that last part. And, of course, they didn't put a little video out. But back in July, Tommy the Tuber said, well, I reckon he probably needs to come back before the before we go on the five-week August recess. That's coming up tomorrow. And he said, otherwise, it's going to hold up some votes. And by the way, at Fancy Farm, which once upon a time was a Democratic shindig, but back in 1990, Moscow Mitch bust in a whole bunch of godforsaken Ronald Reagan, Newt Gingrich Republicans. And they kind of took over Fancy Farm. Well, recently at Fancy Farm, this past Saturday, the folks in attendance there took to chanting. And there's our password. Oh, where's Mitch? Where's Mitch? Where's Mitch? Where's Mitch? And it's supposed to be a friendly crowd and all. But the timing turns out to have been rather curious. 1:30 this morning. Yeah. That's when it went live. Why do you put something like that? Why do you put something like that live at 1:30 in the morning? Nicholas Bolasie pointing out, Senator Tommy Tuberville says some votes will likely have to be delayed due to the GOP's thinner majority, with Senator Mitch McConnell's ongoing absence from the Senate. Example, 3 no votes from GOP senators would sink Todd Blanche's confirmation as AG. Bold to assume that that would sink it. Huh. Unlike the Obama administration and his nomination of Merrick Garland to the Supreme Court, when Garland couldn't even get an interview from Moscow Mitch. And we suggested at the time that he would be legally within his rights to put on his little black robe and march right up to the Supreme Court and say, well, I'm here, which one's my chair? I think Todd Blanche would probably, Nitwit Nero would probably declare Todd Blanche the Attorney General, even if he lost the vote. But here's Tommy the Tuba.
1: Votes.
2: Somebody please tell me what we're going to vote on. I hadn't heard yet.
1: Right. But with all these votes, McConnell's still out. Do you think it's going to be an issue, like with the Blanche confirmation and some of these other bills, moving them across?
2: Probably why some of them will be pushed to the later date.
0: And I'll add, Tommy is a chomping on a piece of nicotine gum at this point. And just couldn't help but notice that.
2: You don't put one up unless you get the votes. So I thought we might do a reconciliation. It's hanging on by a thread. You know, try to do a substitute for the military. But I don't see the Clarity Act. We got to do that. They're talking NIL. I mean, that should be the bottom of the list right now, because that won't start till next year.
1: And are you surprised that there's no video or anything from McConnell, like a video statement or something to show his condition?
2: He lived next door to me, but he's still in the hospital. I mean, doing it. rehab, but
1: that's all you know. You don't have any other info.
2: I don't know anything.
3: Yeah. Coach
0: Jacob. Tommy declared as he backed into the elevator. Now, again, the video was posted at 1:30. However, earlier this afternoon, I saw the following cross the wire from NBC News. Headline: Senator Mitch McConnell discharged from rehab center following hospitalization in mid-June. Now, this is the text of the article. The subhead says, the Republican senator said he would continue to work from home and did not provide a timeline for his Senate return. Oh, they're so credible. Rebecca Shabbat is the author of this article from NBC News. Senator Mitch McConnell, Republican of Kentucky. We're going to do a little journalism analysis here, if you don't mind. Said Thursday that he had been discharged from a rehabilitation center where he was recovering from a fall he suffered in mid-June. A fall that he suffered with no shoes or socks on. Even though he's wheelchair-bound, he just went padding across the floor, barefooted. And here's where the comedy begins.
4: Earlier today, I was discharged from the rehabilitation center to continue my recovery at home. Elaine and I are grateful for the many well wishes and support from friends and colleagues and Kentuckians and for the attentive care I've received from excellent doctors, nurses, therapists, and hospital staff, McConnell said in a statement.
0: In a statement is doing a whole lot of work there, don't you think? Yeah. So we still have no proof of life of Moscow Mitch. But curiously, on the 6th of August, we have yet another statement. So he can dictate statements because these weren't, I mean, this is said to be a statement from Mitch McConnell. But he can't even sit up and face a telephone screen or an iPad screen or a laptop screen or a webcam and say that out loud. The article continues and says, the Kentucky Republican, 84, said he would continue to work from home and did not provide a timeline for his return to the Senate, which is expected to begin a five-week recess in the coming days. In the coming days is tomorrow. And all the way through this article, in a statement last month, in a statement today. And they can't even, the for-profit media can't even be bothered to note that there was no witness to him saying any of these words. The two photographs that were released, where's the photographer? Under almost any other circumstance, I would feel rather Alex Jones-esque, but not in this circumstance. Kind of reminds me of the trial of O.J. Simpson. when forensics expert, what was his name, Dennis Fung, was under cross-examination, and one of O.J.'s lawyers kept hammering with it, "Where is it, Mr. Fung? Where is it, Mr. Fung?" And, well, we know how that trial ended. Where's the photographer? Where is whoever it was who typed up this statement? Because you talk about wanting video. If Moscow Mitch typed this up, well, I'm the czarina of all the Russias. But by God, they're sticking to the con to the bitter end. But see, this is how it has to work out, because the fallout from simply saying, well, after an intensive attempt to rehabilitate, Senator McConnell has gone home to be with Jesus. He proved to be a fighter right to the bitter end. No, they have to play out the string. They couldn't have him slipping and falling and going boom back and dying back when he very well may have. And they couldn't have him dying somewhere into the month, you know, the end of the month of July. They had to get him past August 3rd. Well, we are 3 days past August 3rd, so now he's a going home. He's a going home. Sure, Mitch, sure. And you know, the other day I told you about how Kentucky Governor Andy Beshear said, "I am not without options here." And we kind of speculated on what those options might be. The more I thought about it, once he is proven to be dead, and if I'm wrong, I'm wrong. I've never had a problem noting I'm wrong. Hell, I couldn't even count from August to November in yesterday's program. If I'm wrong, I'll say it. But if he's home, no photograph of him in the wheelchair? Being put on the lift to go into the van? No feeble little wave to his adoring supporters back in Clantucky? No? But as far as Governor Beshear having options, if it turns out that he's been dead for a while, then it's entirely possible some folks are going to go to fucking jail. Say his chief of staff, or maybe Miss Elaine. And maybe Miss Elaine. And everybody who was involved with publication of AI-assisted photographs and typed-up statements, somebody will roll. But the credulity required to write a statement like that and not even note that it was merely a written statement and not in any wise recorded so that it could be considered proof of life. Well, that's on NBC News. Because I guess multimillionaire for-profit media journalism will just fall for anything. Hey, NBC, I got a scoop for you. There's something happening. happening every time a five-year-old loses a tooth. Yeah, really, not kidding. Rumor has it there's a tooth fairy. Mm-hmm. Who comes and takes the tooth away and trades it, bargains and sells it in exchange for cash. How is this tooth fairy getting into little children's homes as they sleep? And why are we not worried about it? How would this have been treated if it had happened back when Woodward and Bernstein were still young and hungry? You know? Can't help wondering. But I said the password was chant, and it has, beyond fancy farm, it has another meaning. Ken Paxton, down in Texas, has a problem. And it's a problem of his own making. Last night, he had a rally down in at the White Oak Music Hall in North Houston, where someone from the crowd began yelling at him, asking him why he gave a sweetheart deal to Adam Dean Hoffman, who repeatedly sexually abused a young boy over the course of years. Hoffman then surrendered his law license and got out of jail in just a matter of days, and still has not had to register as a sex offender. And a person in the crowd yelled, "Why'd you let Adam Hoffman free?" Well, this rattled Ken Paxton. And he responded, well, here's how he responded.
3: "So I'm going to do a little something different tonight. I've never done this. It's kind of risky. We are going to be USA. USA. USA! USA!
0: Oh my God. Why did you let a pedophile go free? USA! USA! Because he didn't want that to get any momentum with more people going, "Yeah, why did you let a pedophile go free?" Earlier, somebody had also made his life miserable by asking, "How come on a government salary you own over 15 houses?" How come indeed? This was before the rally there in the White Oak Music Hall, and he had to be saved by one of his minions.
5: "Question: how come on a government salary you own over 15 houses? Just a quick question. Question: how come on a government salary you own over 15 houses? Just a quick question.
0: Sorry. Thanks for coming out." That was a little twink stepping in there to try to protect his boss, who's an absolute chicken shit. Uh, Mr. Tallarico, I know you're fundraising for all you're worth and you're making no small amount of money. Maybe put some of that into using those two clips there for some advertising.
4: Texans want to know, how come you let Adam Hoffman free?
0: And then you explain who Adam Hoffman is. And then you do the other clip with the little interceding twink. Gee, I hope it doesn't hurt too little. A note from Reverbo. Now, let's see here. Astrophysicist Schrodinger is on the scene, monitoring the senator's progress inside the box with the cat, along with me, waiting for incontrovertible evidence of McConnell's end or continued life. The questions are endless, and the answers are still hard to come by. Well, he is Schrodinger's senator. He is both alive and dead at the same time until we open the box. Although I would say that the goddess of irony is leaning toward, to quote the that wordsmith, Jesse Lee Peterson, good Christian homophobe who was caught with a man in his mouth, he did. Yeah. You can tell that this thorn in the side Thursday has, well, dare I say it, is a virtual crown of thorns. We're nearing the end of the first hour of the program, and I'll just note that, as I said earlier, the fundraising deficit is $1,695. $495 to finish the month of July, and $195 to finish last Thursday. The bills are piling up. I'm not kidding. This isn't going to maintenance of the Gulfstream 5. We sold that years ago. The General Steel Building. No, that's not an unpaid product placement. That served as the hangar for the aforementioned Gulfstream 5. It was disassembled, and it went in the deal with the Gulfstream 5. It's kind of like when you rehome a doggy, you often send their doggy dish with them. We had some thunderstorms through here earlier today, and bless his little heart. The golden one heard the thunder, and he yipped, and he came a-running, and jumped up on Auntie's bed, and although he is a 100-pound golden retriever, did everything he could to become a tiny little golden ball of fluff lap puppy, and I kind of cuddled him and tried to reassure him and make him feel safe. And so the storm passed, and we're all good again. Poor little guy. Just breaks my heart when he gets scared of thunderstorms. I don't get scared of thunderstorms per se. I get scared of thunder anywhere within hearing distance, taking down our rickety, coal-fried, brutally expensive power grid, which is one of the bills that awaits being paid. They want some $400 or more ASAP, hence me mentioning the fundraising deficit. And, well, yes, we're a goose egg so far this evening. Been a tough week for the most part. It could be far worse, though. Ralphs and our kind anonymous internet friend made sure that June and July were far better than they might otherwise have been, and all of you who jumped in on the challenges. But there is a $25 challenge out there, courtesy of Ralphs, for the Todd Blanchey, we're going to, Todd Blanchey fetus fetishist challenge. Yeah. The idea of Todd Blanchey on a prayer call is nauseating, to say the least. And, hey, let's check in with leopards eating people's faces. We'll go over to the Buckeye State for it. MS Now sent a reporter out. To speak to regular, everyday, on-the-ground Ohioans. And Ali Vitale at MSNBC introduced the clip. I mean, this is sad. Make no mistake. This is one of our fellow Americans. And she's fallen apart. And my heart breaks. I'm not being sarcastic. But I guess she needs to look at all the other people who voted just like her and say, why'd y'all do this to us? Well, he said he loved America. Yeah. Henry, thank you so very much for meeting Ralph's challenge. That's wonderful. And much appreciated. So that takes us down to 1645. And gets us to $145 from being funded for a week ago, and $445 for being finally funded for the entirety of July. Thank you, Henry. Thank you again. Oh, by the way, going back to where's the photographer? Lee in New York says the photographer did not leave a name, just initials. AI. Ta-da! Yeah. Lee added as to Mitch, I suspect he will show up at the Senate. He may look animatronic, but he's just recuperating. I found a proof of life picture. Looks just like him, right? Right? Right? Lee at Memory Alpha with our obligatory Star Trek reference, namely Captain Christopher Pike in his Christopher Pike chair. Beep! Beep, beep! Well played. Well played, Lee. Well played. But back to Ohio. Here we go.
6: Hi, everyone, and welcome back to On the Line. I'm Ali Vitale in for Alicia Menendez. We begin this hour with American voters fed up with the high prices they're paying for everything from gas to groceries, and a president who just doesn't get the problem. During a visit to Las Vegas yesterday, President Trump was set to give remarks underscoring how his policies boosted workers. But his rambling speech once again dismissed concerns about affordability, while praising our so-called economic golden age and, of course, himself.
7: In my first day, the press said, what are you going to do about affordability? It was a word they devised, affordability. No, they never used that word before. It was announced that
8: it never, ever. It's not even a word in the emblematic language.
7: American exports are totally on fire in a positive way. This is a positive fire, not a negative. I don't get any credit for anything. We will pass the great health care plan. It's called the great health care plan. The golden age of America is upon us.
6: Continues to be a strange message to send in an election cycle where voters are telling us affordability is their top issue. Just listen to this Ohio mother who is a Trump supporter, who was literally moved to tears when my colleague Alex Tabbitt asked her about the basics she's struggling to buy.
9: Is this how you expected the second Trump term to go?
10: No, not at all. I hoped it was going to be so much better. You know, you can't do anything with gas prices, and you just can't, you can't afford to breathe at this point. I'm very hurt. I try to do a lot for my kids, and I can't do much.
6: With that, I want to bring in Alex Huquez, Chief of Policy at Groundwork Collective, Sarah Matthews, who served as Deputy White House Press Secretary.
0: I don't think we need that part. We'll let a little bit more of this run.
6: In the first Trump administration, she's now a spokesperson for the group Home of the Brave. My longtime colleague, Richard Wolff, who was former executive editor of MSNBC.com and was my boss when I was like 22, and former senior advisor to Kamala Harris, Mike Nellis. Mike, I'm going to start with you. You know, that voter that we just heard from still had a Trump sticker with her, and yet she was moved to tears at one point about the state of the economy. I think it's a good reminder for all of us. The politics is important, but the people are at the center of it. And I wonder if you think this is a moment where folks are finally starting to realize what has long been true, which is that a lot of the Trump policies sound populist, but aren't actually, and harm a lot of the people that have voted for him in the past.
11: Yeah, I think people feel hoodwinked, right? Like, Donald Trump is acting like we just invented the word affordability. I've heard him say the same thing about groceries. He's like, nobody ever talked about groceries until I came along.
6: He literally campaigned on that.
11: Right. He's like, yeah, I invented the word. I don't understand it. It's like, he got elected on a single promise, really two promises, but a single promise of, when I get elected, everything will get less expensive. And now he's acting like, well, why did you guys think I'd be able to get anything done on that? And meanwhile, the tariffs are making everything more expensive. He's launching this illegal war he has no idea how to get out of. Gas prices are skyrocketing. And I really feel bad for that mom and for all the people out there who thought that their lives were going to get better. And now they're just watching Donald Trump make billions of dollars. It's awful. And that's why he's going to lose in November.
6: Yeah, that woman is also not an outlier. I have had conversations like that. But I also want to play some more of the conversations that my colleague Alex Tabbitt had in Ohio. Watch.
12: You can't save now. Every dollar you have has to go to gas, groceries, bills, rent. The economy's terrible, and our leadership is not as good as it used to be. He's more doing for him than he is for the people.
13: Low class might as well, you know, crawl in a hole because they can't afford anything. I feel bad for our seniors right now, too.
0: Yeah. You know, older Ohio lady, if you're not careful, you'll wind up sitting in the dark and shitting in a bucket, and then you'll have to pay the bucket tax, just like Matt told us a couple of nights ago. But here's the funsy. So, are you going to try to make life any better by voting for a Democrat for governor? No? Is it because of the little precious little fetuses? No? Think you might try to vote out your snake-handling, floor-rolling, tongue-speaking, Crisco-anointing member of the Ohio maggot legislature? No, couldn't do that either. No, it's all... Oh, well, yeah. I mean, I hope I'm wrong. It'd be nice if the maggots decided to get a little bit vengeful. Micah noting, still has the Trump sticker, though. And Rye, it's a cult! Oh, my God. Is that an oblique Star Trek Wrath of Khan reference? Cult! But, yeah. And from Cynthia in the Bay Area, Where in the AI slop is Moscow Mitch? We all want to know. Yeah, and we need that little a cappella group there to sing about it. Mm-hmm. Maybe a lady in a trench coat and a fedora. Has anybody done an AI slop photo of, the one of him as Granny Clampett and Elaine Chao as Ellie Mae was hilarious. But has anybody done an AI slop photo of Moscow Mitch as Waldo, you know, with the red sweater and the boggin? And from Matt in San Francisco. Hi, Matt. I thought it would be better. Based on what? Track record? I mean, don't get me wrong, my heart breaks for that woman. But his last time around, a million dead, no jobs, economic collapse. For fuck's sakes, fellow citizen, wake the fuck up! I understand the frustration. But, if we still did, like, public opinion polling instead of just going over and asking questions on gambling market sites, what percentage do you think it is among the people who say, well, time sure is hard. It's Joe Biden's fault. Oh, and just to drop this along the way, it was a foregone conclusion. Rand Paul, libertarian ophthalmologist, and that thing on his head's committee today voted along party lines to hold Dr. Fauci in contempt. I mentioned yesterday that in Alabama and Florida and Louisiana Stan and Missouri, they're getting ready to go. Ooh, it just makes me want to chew nails and spit white hot rivets. It does. But then there's this. The cluelessness of Jimmy Dick Bowman or the J.D. Egg or whatever his name is on his birth certificate continues to be nothing short of astounding. On Wednesday, the J.D. Egg gave an interview to Fox News TV Radio Rwanda in which he opined on fraud and what should happen to people who commit fraud. Oh, my goodness. The goddess of irony. She owns him, and she's not being nice to him. What she made him say, goodness gracious sakes alive. Well, judge for yourself. How badly is the guy? What in heaven's name does the goddess of irony have in store for the J.D. Egg if she's already doing this to him?
14: I don't care where you came from. I don't care what your name is. If you are committing fraud against the American people, all of us in public leadership should be trying to stop it and try to throw you in prison for enriching yourself off the American taxpayer. I don't care where you came.
0: Did you get that? Yeah? You got that? Yeah. If you're committing fraud against the American people, all of us in public leadership should be trying to stop it and throw you in prison for enriching yourself off the American taxpayer. Uh-huh. Well, thank you, Brother Deacon Asa. There's our Where's Moscow Mitch? Where's Waldo AI Slop? I didn't know you had such mickle talents. Such eldritch wizardry, Brother Deacon. Careful, that can be habit-forming. No, the J.D. Egg said... Don't care what your name is. If you're committing fraud against the American people, you belong in prison. Of course, his orange daddy has enriched himself by some $2.2 billion just during the first year he was back in office. And that's all grift, and that's all fraud. Bless his heart, Brian Tyler Cohen said, "The only way this could be less self-aware is if Vance was condemning people married to women named Usha." Oh, Brian Tyler Cohen. That Rama Lama Ding Dong is for you, my friend. I heard that clip yesterday evening after airtime, and the first thing that came to my mind was, who's going to tell him? Have any of the late night guys taken a run at this yet? Because it seems ripe for exploitation. And we have a response from Davey Hearn, the man who was accused of
8: cutting a massive gash in the reflecting pool. Oh, it was a huge gash.
0: Well, on Monday, you may recall, Juice Box Janine had to move to dismiss the case. Nitwit Nero accused her of choking. If she still has a job, she's hanging on by the last dry-rotted thread of a dry-rotted sneaker lace. And so, on Monday, Hearn's lawyers went back into D.C. Superior Court and moved the court to dismiss the case with prejudice, meaning it can never be brought against him again. In the court filing, it says, the government's own evidence showed that the condition of the liner attributed to Mr. Hearn existed before he touched the pool. And one hopes it will be granted. And, I hope it doesn't hurt Juice Box Janine too little. You know, when Nitwit Nero said,
8: she folded like an umbrella.
0: Does an umbrella really fold? I know, I'm nerd-girling. But really, as a longtime practitioner, I always heard that one closed an umbrella under the most accurate physical terms. It's more like it collapses, but it closes, as in never open an umbrella in the house. It brings bad luck. No one has ever said, don't unfold an umbrella. But his brain is dying. And so he masturbates words into sentences that he doesn't even know he's going to do. In their filing, the lawyers for Mr. Hearn said, he's still subject to harassment based on the same discredited allegations. And they're right to file that because Nitwit Nero has declared his guilt anyway. Oh, and now that we are into the second hour of the program, and these things seem to be happening with more and more regularity, I predicted that Max Miller would prove to be a testosterone juicer. And then, lo and behold, he was. And, of course, we've got the long, long history of this program being so far out ahead of the curve, it's like we're on straight road. And now, now comes James Carville, old serpent head himself, who has figured out, can't slip anything past old serpent head, figured out how Nitwit Nero is going to pull his next Rollo Tomasi, the man who always gets away with it, you know, from L.A. Confidential. Love that movie. Speaking to the Daily Beast podcast, it struck like lightning for old Serpent Head. Interesting, interesting choice on his part for the interview that he gave to the Daily Beast podcast. He appeared to them lying flat on his back with his head on a pillow. You can see the headboard of his bed behind him. It's rather interesting. I hope he's okay. I really do. But we gamed out this scenario a long, long, long time ago in sorting out what comes after, most likely after, January the 21st, 2027. I don't know if Carville's come up with the date yet, but he's figured out the mechanics. I mean, really, we may have talked about this a year ago or more and continued to bring it up in conversation along the way. Mm-hmm. And so, with a revelation as though stricken by the gods, James Carville declared, he's going to lose so decisively in November, his power's going to just seep right out. No one's going to even care. This was, again, in an interview for the Daily Beast podcast with Joanna Coles. People really don't care what he says anymore. Okay, that's prologue. And then he suggested that once he is rendered entirely impotent, if he gets wiped out in November, and he will grumble and grunt and bark and hoot about how the election was rigged. He'll do everything he can to stop people from voting, to prevent people from voting. That's why he's been howling for the SAVE Act. But Carville said, it's easy. He calls in J.D. Vance's
8: J.D., I've decided I'm going to resign. I'm going to go back. You're going to be the president, but your first act that I have right here, as soon as you're sworn in, you're going to sign a pardon. Pardon me for everything imaginable.
0: Well, you know, bless the beasts and children. I mean, has Carville had this all along, and now he's just bringing it out because for the shock value? Well, if anybody over at the Daily Beast podcast had been listening to this program, they would have heard it somewhere along, at some point along the way, us discussing the very same scenario, especially in a post-January 21st, 2027 environment. Now, if he breathes out and doesn't breathe in again before then, it's a different story. J.D. Vance becomes president, and then he doesn't get to run for two of his own terms because he will have served more than half of Nitwit Nero's. But January 21st, 2027, oh, we're more than halfway through. And that's when the potential, I quit, I beg your pardon. And this is from the book version of Forrest Gump. And then that President Nixon, I said, I beg your pardon. And President Nixon said, oh, no, I beg yours. It's been waiting out there all along. And it will be similar to the Nixon situation. The only difference being that back then, brave Republicans went to Nixon and said, oh, motherfucker, you're going to get impeached, and then you're going to be tried in the Senate, and you'll be convicted, and you'll be removed from office. And you will be marked forever as the only president ever removed from office in this constitutional republic.
4: Oh, I can't stand that. Oh, Henry, it must have been. Well, you know, Henry, it was the Jews. It was the Jews, Henry. That's what brought my presidency down. It's those Jew newspapers.
0: Yeah. Of course, that's what's going to happen. The larger question, the philosophical question, is: do we still pop the champagne if that happens, or do we only reserve that for that most special of days? Which reminds me of something I saw online a couple of days ago. Oh my God, this was hilarious. Our pal Faith saw this and said, you guys, I can't. AI doesn't know why we're all talking about champagne. And this is an AI summary. Why are people talking about champagne with President Trump? Trending, said the AI. People are encouraging one another to chill champagne for an anticipated but unspecified event involving President Donald Trump. Some mentioned they have had bottles ready for a potential celebration since late 2022. Others are preparing for the occasion with non-alcoholic sparkling drinks as an alternative. And, you know, shame on me for not mentioning the non-alcoholic sparkling drinks, sparkling cider, sparkling grape juice. For those of us who don't partake of potables, well, the sparkling cider and the sparkling apple juice are a perfectly appropriate alternative. But for those of us who do enjoy the bubbly, the larger philosophical question then is, do you go all in, you know, some Veuve Clicquot, Cordon Rouge, Cristal, Dom Pérignon? Tom Robbins, in his wonderful novel Still Life with Woodpecker, says that when Dom Pérignon first discovered champagne, he declared, I'm peeing stars! But Nitwit Nero, being Nitwit Nero, I'm not sure we should waste good champagne on him. With the caveat that we all know that drinking cheap champagne comes with a genuine son of a bitch of a hangover. I don't think there's anything worse than a champagne hangover, a cheap champagne hangover. Ugh, it's awful, just awful, terrible. And, well, so, you know, Andre, Cold Duck, Cooks, or maybe we want to go with the good stuff. I can't afford the good stuff. Hell, I'd be hard pressed at this point to afford the Andre or the Cooks. Lucky for me, I've got some cheap shit tucked away and deep back in the fridge, but The fact that AI is so stupid, it doesn't know why we would be chilling champagne and anticipate. Some people say they have had champagne in the refrigerator chilling since 2022. In the refrigerator chilling since 2022.

was, I think I'd have to drive to Pittsburgh to get to Trader Joe's. Damn it. I guess we're just not a big enough market and not a wealthy enough area for the poor hillbillies to have a Trader Joe's. We'd better, by God, be grateful for Aldi. Yeah. I do have some very old, and this might suffice. I have a couple of old bottles of Belgian Kriek Lambic. And it's all fizzy and sparkling like champagne, too. But it tastes of sour cherries, and it's yummy. Okay, I won't say Corbel or Two Buck Chuck, Billable. Thanks for the reminder. And from Cynthia in the Bay Area. And if these stupid maggots thought they might want to go to one of the nation's beautiful parks or national monuments, forget it. Trump sold them off to become open pit mines and fields of oil derricks. No park recreation for you or any of us. Have I told you lately how much I hate these people? Yeah, I know how much Bears Ears National Monument matters to our pal Mike in Cascadia. And there's been some dirty business doing there with Nitwit Nero claiming, nobody ever goes there. Nobody. And of course, that's because he doesn't go there, which means nobody does, because we're all a bunch of fucking nobodies. And from George and Coarse Gold, newspapers. Katie Graham's going to get her tit in a ringer. Actually, that was John Mitchell, wasn't it, George? Cynthia notes, my own champagne is ready and waiting, and I can tell you my bottle is getting impatient with all the waiting. Just make sure the cork stays moist, and you'll be great. Yeah. And from Matt in San Francisco, Carville, I know what happened. Carville fell asleep listening to an old horn podcast. Oh, you're cruel. Since apparently he broadcast from his bed, he woke up and he thinks he came up with the idea. I mean, who among us hasn't dozed off to a podcast here or there? Where can I get paid to pontificate from my bed? Maybe that's how we should rebrand the program here, Matt. Bedroom Pontifications with Roxanne Kincaid. Probably have to go to Rent-A-Center and get a new bed, though. Then I'd probably have to go to the mobile home place and get a new bedroom. Not exactly video-friendly right now. Hasn't been since all that rain came in way back in 2011. No, 12. Lee in New York says, sorry to disagree. Trump loves power too much to resign. He loves control. He loves being in front of the camera. He loves himself. J.D. will have to pry power from his cold, dead, infected hands. I don't think so. He's been twice impeached, and of course he didn't like it, but he didn't pay much mind to it. But thrice impeached, and things are so shitty now that the votes to convict might actually approach the 60 level. Just 7 short of the magic number. But he may love power, Lee, but he hates being humiliated. And then again, there's the fact that his brain has turned to slime. And I ran across this one. He did an interview with Fox News TV Radio Rwanda, where he

babbled incoherently. Going on and on about the majestic wonders of data centers. It's like he's not even in the same world, and maybe he isn't.

0: And oh, daggone it. I had the piece here. Yet another medical professional has said that his brain is falling apart because of an analysis of his speech. I thought I still had it, but, well, I guess I don't. Oh, and this, just for a thorn in the side Thursday. Oh, God. Do you remember the picture? And I think there was video that went with it of Calista Gingrich touting some conference in Switzerland or in the United States. She's the ambassador to Switzerland. And she put out a video to commemorate Swiss National Day. The video would have been far better with a voiceover and maybe some lovely footage of the Swiss Alps, the Matterhorn, maybe some Swiss folks dancing in traditional garb or something, but no. Calista had to make it about herself in the worst possible way. I'm not fond of critiquing a woman's appearance, but in the case of maggot women, I will make an exception, because they're all weird. I mean, come on. South Park was ruthless dealing with Krusty the Nasty Nazi Gnome. When does that come back, by the way? Victoria, if you're listening, when do we get South Park again? But and then the women with the MAGA loco face. And I mean, Krusty the Nasty Nazi Gnome has MAGA loco face too, so there's that. But oh my God, this is a thing, and it's video, so you'll have to chase it down from the U.S. Embassy in Bern, Switzerland National Day wishes from Calista Gingrich. Do remember that back when Newton Leroy Gingrich, amateur paleontologist, was fulminating about in his desperate search for the cleanest and complaining about Bill Clinton and the Lewinsky affair, that the entire time he was doing that, he was banging his intern Calista like a cheap gong from Pier 1 Imports. But then he married her, and I guess in the first Trump administration, she was ambassador to the Holy See of St. Peter. And rumor had it that every time she, good Catholic that she is, entered St. Peter's, she'd stop at the font and she'd have to gargle. Honestly, she probably had to take a little sponge bath with holy water. I tickle me sometimes. But here's her happy Swiss National Day address, message, whatever.
1: Hello, I'm Calista Gingrich. On behalf of the United States Embassy, I wish the Swiss people a happy National Day. Today, Switzerland celebrates its independence, freedom, and democracy, values Americans deeply understand and cherish. The United States is proud to celebrate with you as a friend and partner. Happy National Day.
0: What the fuck is that music? I mean, I know it's bound to be AI music, but God damn. But she looks like something out of a horror film. The people commenting on it were brutal.

Someone on social media. This is highly unprofessional.

0: Get it together, Roxanne. Somebody said on social media that she looks like how sapient owl people might draw a human being. Hey, you want to go to one of those ape movies? Oh, dear. And it all went downhill from there. Sapient owl people might draw a human. Ethan Buchanan of the Next Gen Report said her makeup makes her look like its only purpose is to disguise the fact that she eats people. Yeah, it was the investment summit one that was equally creepy as fuck. Another guy said he wondered if the Gen Z aide working for her thinks it's hilarious to have her do this. Oh, but my God, I think sentient owl people is going to live in my mind. Because much like Scott Marinoff's monkey with a visor, it's just so visual. Yeah, the owl people, you know, with their heads on a swivel, like, able to turn 360 degrees. Others comparing her to a character from a David Lynch movie. Yeah. Blue Velvet. Definitely Blue Velvet. Oh my God, Blue Velvet. Oh. Okay, I'm trying to regain my composure. That music, says Matt in San Francisco, that music, it activates secret spy cells. They snap and follow pre-programmed orders like, murder! Don't look in her eyes! Matt, she looks like one of those people in the ape movie after they take their mask off, only she doesn't. Only the makeup's covering the radiation burns. Oh. God, I've got the photograph on my screen, and no matter where I am, her eyes seem to follow me. Oh, Jesus. The eyes. In the land of Mordor, where shadows dwell. Oh. And see, these little moments are what's going to save us. Yeah. Woo! Quick, get another tab open. There. It's better. Yeah. Letting go now. Uh-huh. Oh, and by the way, going all the way back to Tommy the Tuber. Ralph's noting that he's the senator from the Floribama. That's not fair, Ralphs. I like the Floribama. It's fun. When the place closes down in Florida, you can go across, you can literally walk across the room and you're in Alabama and it's still open, or vice versa. I'm not sure which one's which. And in other stupid things, the Great Rotisserie Chicken Act of 2026 saw debate in the Senate, introduced by West Virginia Junior Senator Make West Virginia Great Big Old Jumbo Justice so the poors can use their snappity snap benefits to buy rotisserie chicken down to the Wiggling Pig or Kroger's or Walmart. Rotisserie chicken's a big thing. Rotisserie chicken's pretty good. But the thing is, they were talking about the Senate was debating that at the same time that Brookie Rollins, the Secretary of Agriculture. You remember Brookie Rollins, right? She's the one who said, people can live just fine on $3 a day. That's a piece of chicken and a couple of pieces of broccoli and a treat. Well, somebody still hasn't got Brookie to push back from the table because, well, she went to Minnesota Farm Fest. She got a lot of nerve. It's a trade show where she bragged, I'm not kidding, she bragged about starving American children and their parents. No shit.
1: The opportunity to take the food stamp program, which USDA administers, take that food stamp program, and instead of America, the 38 million Americans, well, I will say down from 45 million when we started, which I know the Democrats don't love, but for those of us that love work and celebrate work and want people to work and not be on food stamps, it's a pretty big win when we've moved 5 million people off of food stamps, y'all. But for that, thank you. I think that's one of the, a huge accomplishment.
0: Fuck anybody who clapped at that, first of all. Second of all, the room there filled with park benches is noticeably nowhere near full. But ponder that for a second. The Secretary of Agriculture is bragging about creating 5 million hungry Americans. Because she is so divorced from reality, Brookie Rollins, that she seems to think that everybody on SNAP is just laying around drinking the Mountain Dews and a nibbling on the ho-hos, the King-Dongs, and the Zingers, and the Twinkies. As our dear friend and my mentor, Mike Malloy, has been known to say, have I told you lately how much I hate these people? And by the way, well, I may have quit early on this clip.
1: But as we are working to
0: on Tuesday she had another moment where she asked the crowd, Jebbia Bush style, to please clap. I'll bet she calls herself a Christian. I'll bet she does. And if she does, she's one of those John Hagee style Christians, you know, starve!
2: Mommy, why isn't there any food to eat tonight?
3: Well, honey, the Secretary of Agriculture and the other maggots think you need to get a job. But I'm only free. Oh, that, you're free, honey, but that, it doesn't mean that you can't work. We'll be taking you to the workhouse tomorrow, okay? Maybe then they'll give you a crust of food at the end of the day.
2: More, please.
0: And so, yeah, more people are going to be cut off of SNAP benefits, even more than she was talking about there. But by God, there in the Senate, Make West Virginia Great Big Old Governor Jumbo Justice was a hootin' and a hollerin' over the triumph of rotisserie chicken. Last time I even priced rotisserie chickens, they were around $10 a piece. So even if you've got your SNAP benefits, if you get a rotisserie chicken, that will be benefits for 3 whole days and nothing else. And honestly, that poor little chicken is not going to stretch that far. Yeah, that picture, that the still of Callista Gingrich, Matt in San Francisco says, it's like the Mona Lisa, but bad. Yeah, really bad. And alive. And Matt added, resign. I could totally see it, a way to get pardoned for all his crimes. Come on, he's a deal maker. That's a hell of a deal. He keeps his money and can't be prosecuted. Deal of a lifetime. Bingo. If he has to choose between being president and being rich, he'll choose rich. And the minute he's gone from office, that Trump family revocable trust... yeah, hey, Don Jr., you dumbass. Hey, Eric, you spaz. Iwanka. Well, I like you, Iwanka. Bob... Big old boron. Yeah, I'm revoking the trust. Fuck all of y'all. See how it works? Food stamps. Matt in San Francisco says, whenever we can starve grandma, the sooner she's on to the next realm. And we've saved all those thousands of dollars and spend it on what? I mean, a better sound system, obviously, but now I've lost the plot. Yeah, that sound system did suck a lot, didn't it? Oh, yeah, starve. Get a job, Ethel. You can pick up trash easier all crooked like you are. Oh, closer to the ground, Grandma is. Where am I? Is Dickens around the corner with a quill pen? I hope he's getting all this. Are there no more workhouses? Can you imagine the ghost of... God, who? Brooke Rollins, these are the chains I forged in life. Well, they look pretty to me. Do you like them? Right. Okay, Cynthia, don't look, but I'm listening and laying on my bed right now. That's okay. You're not James Carville. You're not on a nationwide video cast. And from George and Chorus Gold, Blue Velvet remake? Who should play the guy huffing at the oxygen tank? Oh, who indeed? All right. We have a bit to workshop here, people. George has just given it to us for the Blue Velvet remake with Callista Gingrich. Who plays the guy huffing on the oxygen tank?
3: suggestions are open. George adds, snap. That program has saved many farmers through subsidies, etc. Yes, it has. I mean, it's not just the nerve of saying you enjoy starving children, but the nerve of saying it in front of farmers whose bacon has been pulled out of the fire by farm subsidies that go towards the point taken, point made. Good job, George. Oh, my. And then there's this. And the this that there is absolutely disgusting.

There was an executive order signing earlier today in the Oval Office with hairless Heydrick standing by proudly to celebrate an executive order regarding so-called non-existent birth tourism. Oh, before we move on, from Kim in New York. Hi, Kim. Sorry, didn't mean to trigger you. Grrr, says Kim. Roxanne, I'm going to blow a gasket. So Ms. USDA is happy that so many people no longer have a way to purchase sustenance for themselves and their families? And how about those minimum wage earners who can't afford to purchase food, you know, those who work at Walmart, etc.? And next will be the work requirements for Medicaid recipients. I'm sure Dr. Oz will be delighted at how many people will be thrown off Medicaid. And to circle back about SNAP, it's not just the work requirements affecting enrollment. It's the new eligibility criteria for non-citizens, and coming soon, the return of the public charge penalty. Yes, it is as though every awful idea that has ever plagued this nation that once aspired to greatness, is back in vogue.

0: God. Workhouses, Kim. Poorhouses. County farms. Some of those things are in the not-so-distant past for some of us. There's no shame in it. My grandfather, my father's father, at one point in time, when the mines had shut down and left the workers high and dry, found himself at the county work farm. If a man will not eat, neither, if a man will not work, neither let him eat. Starve! Again, Pastor Hagee. So, yeah, earlier I got a executive order via the spam shop at the White House. Ending birth tourism by the authority vested in me as president by the Constitution, yada, yada, yada. United States citizenship is among the... This is disgusting. He was told flat out that any, by the Supreme Court of the United States, that any person born in the United States is a citizen of the United States. That, of course, sent hairless Heydrich into a paroxysms of fury. United States citizenship is among the greatest inheritances the nation can bestow. It embodies a sacred bond between the American people and the nation in which they live and carries profound rights, privileges, and responsibilities reflective of the enduring allegiance of citizens to the United States and our Constitution. You know, if he had to read this out loud, God only knows what it would wind up sounding like. Citizenship is not a commodity to be acquired through calculated exploitation and evasion of the immigration laws, such as by entering the United States on a non-immigrant visa for the purpose of giving birth within the nation's borders. Oh, someday, someday, someday. Someday, Stephen Miller. Accountability will find you. Birth tourism operators use deceptive advertisements and inducements to entice foreign nationals to travel to the United States for the purpose of giving birth on American soil. They promise citizenship, access to public benefits. He should know a little bit about this, him being an anchor baby and everything. Will anybody point that out except me? His mama entered the United States on a holiday visa, fraudulently, and found any job she could, and the job she found turned out to be with Fred Trump, who immediately proceeded to start banging the help. Yeah. These operators coach their clients to misrepresent the purpose and duration of their travel to make consular and border officials to obtain visas authorizing entry into the United States. This thing goes on and on and on. And again, it's an executive order. It does not have the force of law. The Secretary of State and the Secretary of Homeland Security shall take such actions and update any rules, policies, operational guidance, or other guidance as necessary to effectuate the policy set forth in this order. Such actions may include, within the Secretary's respective discretion and authority, appropriate action to prevent the entry into the United States of or the granting of any visa or other travel authorization to any alien entering or attempting to enter the United States for the purpose of engaging in birth tourism.
1: Are you engaging in birth tourism?
0: No.
1: Are you white?
0: Yeah.
1: Come on in.
0: Denial of entry to or removal of any alien who previously engaged or plans to engage in birth tourism. And so, earlier today, Hairless Heydrick bragged about it.
2: The president is using his authority as commander-in-chief to sign first an executive order.
0: Now, this is interesting. Because Mayonnaise Mouth Miller is standing off to the right of Nitwit Nero sitting at the Resolute desk. Cankles Caligula is sitting at the Resolute desk, sort of slumped over with that drooping sag in his face. His hands crossed over the other to try to keep people from seeing how fucked up they are. And he's just being quiet. While Stephen Miller does the presidential talking. I guess the meds were wearing off.
2: Using the new ruling the Supreme Court issued to expand the definitions of people who are in...
0: What is that? Using the ruling the Supreme Court issues to expand the definition of people? They told him no! But this little fascist shithead went on just the same.
2: To expand the definitions of people who are ineligible for birthright citizenship. That includes, for example, alien enemies of the United States, members of foreign terrorist organizations.
0: Meanwhile, Nitwit Nero raised his somnolent head and sort of pivoted it over to his right to look at Stephen Miller like a cow looking at a new gate. Apparently, he was not capable of explaining this by himself. Because that's where they are in this White House.
2: Members of foreign terrorist organizations and large categories of people who lobby and act on behalf of foreign governments. And so with taking this action, it ensures that large numbers of people who wrongly would be getting birthright citizenship will no longer be eligible for those benefits.
0: And you heard it. Nitwit Nero said not a word.
1: He sat there with that pout on his face. Mm-hmm.
0: And apparently somebody's been doing something different with his hair because there was a reference, Joy in Ann Arbor mentioned it to me earlier, saying that Nitwit Nero has gone full Parker Stevenson. It's not very often you get a Parker Stevenson reference. That was quality. Jesus. I you know what? I'll bet you, what'd he say, agents of... let's go back. I want to make sure I get the language correct.
2: In this action, it ensures that large numbers of people who wrongly would be getting birthright citizenship...
0: Back up a little more, Roxanne. I want the list.
2: For example, alien enemies of the United States, members of foreign terrorist organizations, and large categories of people who lobby and act on behalf of foreign governments.
0: Who lobby and act on behalf of foreign governments. Just gotta ask. Does this include Israel? Because they do a lot of lobbying on behalf of a foreign government. So, terrorists are coming to the United States to have babies now? That's the new terrorism? Oh. Honest to God. It makes my little head hurt. These evil sons of bitches. These evil scum. But regardless of all the hate there, and that's a big regardless, regardless of all the hate there, it's Nitwit Nero sitting there like a protoplasmic lump that makes the biggest impression. And nothing in this executive order can overcome the ruling. It's terrifying enough that it was 5-4, but nothing can overcome that ruling when it comes to an executive order. But why do it then? Ah, because someone will sue, it'll go up to the Supreme Court, and they'll go, yeah, we know what we said, but this seems reasonable. And then there's the question, you know, of how can a baby be a terrorist? I don't know. Ask Israel. God knows they slaughtered tens of thousands of them in Gaza. You know, ask Colonel Chivington out at Sand Creek. Kill them. Kill them all. Nits make lice.
1: And I'm proud to be an American.
0: No singing. We're in the third hour of the program. And 1645. Mm-hmm. So, well, it'd be nice to get last Thursday covered. It'd be nice to get last Thursday and last Friday covered, which would be $445. Fingers crossed. Parker Stevenson? I knew somebody would respond. Matt in San Francisco says, I don't know. I kind of like cotton candy. Yeah, I think the first time I became aware of him was when he played alongside Sean Cassidy in the new Hardy Boys. I'm sorry. I'm such an old. But I had read every Hardy Boys novel at that point in time, and I was excited. Read all the Nancy Drews, too. I drew the line at the Bobbsey twins. But over at CNN, they took a run at this new birth tourism dodge and called in their legal analyst, Ellie Honig, for his thoughts.
3: All right, joining our panel, CNN political analyst and historian, Leah Wright Rigor. Also with us, CNN senior legal analyst, Ellie Honig. Ellie, let me start with you just to kind of explain what's going on here. What in your understanding, and I realize this is obviously all just coming out now, we're all kind of working our way through it in real time. What is your understanding of what the president is trying to do here?
4: So let's start with the basics, Casey. The 14th Amendment, which was ratified back in 1868, tells us that all persons born or naturalized in the United States and subject to the jurisdiction thereof are citizens. Now, for 150 plus years, that was meant to mean, that was understood to mean that if you're born here, you are a citizen here with only the narrowest of exceptions. And I'll get back to that in a second. Now, Donald Trump tried to change that. On his first day in office in January of 2025, he issued an executive order that says that does not apply if the parents are here illegally or temporarily, which would essentially gut birthright citizenship. The U.S. Supreme Court rejected Donald Trump's interpretation back in June a couple months ago. Now it seems like what Donald Trump is trying to do is sort of use an end run and to say, okay, well, let's look at the recognized exceptions and let's try to broaden them as much as possible. There have been two long recognized exceptions. First of all, the children of foreign diplomats. And you just heard Stephen Miller say that they're going to try to expand the definition of who counts as a foreign diplomat. And the second long recognized exception has been for the children of invading armies. Now, fortunately, we've never actually had to deal with that, but I think that's really where the rubber is going to hit the road. It sounds like what the president is going to do is expand that definition of what constitutes an invading army. We've seen him do this in the immigration context and try to say that the presence of certain populations here, they're actually invading armies. And so one thing we know for sure, this will be challenged in the courts, and Trump's first attempt to redefine birthright citizenship failed. This is a narrower attempt, but still fairly aggressive, and wouldn't surprise me at all if it ends up in the Supreme Court again.
3: Yeah, for sure. Leah Wright-Rigor, I mean, how do you kind of look at this from a holistic perspective? I mean, when Ellie is talking about essentially redefining what is an invading army, I mean, we saw some of this for years in the global war on terror, kind of changing some of the definitions around that dictated what we were allowed to do and not allowed to do. What do you see here?
5: Absolutely. But I think one of the things, and Ellie pointed this out, is that the Supreme Court has been very consistent about saying this is what's in the Constitution, this is what the law is, and you cannot create your own definitions or offer your own interpretations. This is how we see the law. So I think that this is something that's going to end up in front of the courts, multiple layers of the courts, that is going to be protested. But I do think the area that has the most wiggle room is this definition of what is an invading force. One area I think where Trump has been consistently okay in front of the courts has been this definition, this larger definition of does this rise to the occasion? Does this rise to the definition of something that is we are under attack? This is an invasion. This is problematic. What I think will happen here is that the courts will help Trump narrow it down. Will he get his birthright citizenship? No, absolutely not. He's not going to get his ban on that. Will he get a slight expansion? Yes, particularly because the court seems sensitive to certain ideas of problematics and invasion.
3: Sochi, how do you see this?
6: To me, that seems like invading force, and to make that case, to me, seems problematic. Who is invading?
5: Correct.
6: To me, this is just, you are targeting a certain population because of the color of their skin, and now we're potentially also targeting pregnant women because of the color of their skin, which is just horrifying. All of this goes back to the fact that Donald Trump, instead of taking a victory lap on securing the border, he is pushing the limits on immigration, whether it be ICE shootings across the country. Now, whether it is birthright citizenship, this is clearly unconstitutional. It will be challenged. But now he's targeting more than just violent criminals, and he has been. And this is why his numbers have been decreasing in certain instances. People want the bad guys out. They don't want the families out. And I think this is going to be a big issue for Republican candidates, not only this year, but I think it's going to be a big issue in 2028.
0: And that's the point. So here's a question, and I think it's a fair one. Are we going to start, we say pregnant women, but not all pregnant women look pregnant. There's a big difference between 6 weeks pregnant and 40 weeks pregnant. Now, to hear Nitwit Nero tell it, it's those, 40 weeks pregnant, looking fit to bust, water going to break any time. Oh, they're trying to come in here just so they can have a baby, and they'll be American citizens, and the babies will be terrorists. But what about their beloved heartbeat rule? Now, one of the problems with the abortion bans in the MAGAT states is that a 6-week ban, a 12-week ban, it's very easy for a woman not to even know she is pregnant at 6 or 12 weeks. And she's certainly not walking around looking like she swallowed a watermelon. So what are we going to do at, say, JFK or Hartsfield-Jackson International Airport or in Chicago at O'Hare or SFO or LAX? Is every woman who is a non-U.S. citizen going to be handed an EPT and sent off to the potty for a quick pee-pee on the strip? And we're going to trust the CBP goons to read one of those? You can go cross-eyed trying to read one of those. Clear blue easy my ass. The number of people out there who the number of couples where a woman has said, "I don't know, am I?" and hands it to her partner, who says, "Hell, I don't know. I thought this was supposed to be easy." What are we going to do? Is there going to be an expectant? An expectant mother's section, or an, I don't know, not even expectant, a possibly expectant mother's section, Jesus, jumping Christ. What a disaster. And did you catch that line in the CNN clip about some members of the Supreme Court? She's talking about the fascists are receptive to some modifications. It's in the Constitution, and the only way to modify the Constitution is by amending the Constitution. And that ain't no executive order. Damn. Oh, and thank you very kindly, Charlie, at APS Radio News. We are happily down to 1625. And thank you, Roger, in Oregon. We have a chance to get down to 1525. Oh my goodness, that would be fantastic. We got a chance to wipe out last Thursday and be one day from done with July. It's the it's a challenge from Roger. Seems strange to call the morgue your home challenge. That would be in reference to Moscow, Mitch.
1: I'm being released home from the rehab facility.
0: Yeah, it seems strange to call it a morgue your home. Thank you, Roger. Thank you so much. So, we got about 45 minutes left. Can we find $50? 10 people at 5, 5 people at 10? 2 at 25? 3 at... Sorry, cipher. Yeah, 3 into 5, 1, 2, 1, 2, 23, 20. 3 at 16-ish? Well, 16, 16:33? That'd be great. Yes, Ralphs, your challenge was met early on by Henry. Thank you, Ralphs. Thank you, Roger. Come on, y'all. We can do this. Don't leave Roger's challenge a-laying on the table. Oh, the things that garner people's interest. From Kim in New York. See, we need a smile now and then. The Hardy Boys, Kim says. I know. Roxanne, I had such a crush on Sean Cassidy. And dare I admit it, Scott Baio. Well, it's okay. It's okay, Kim. It's okay. We didn't know about Scott Baio back then. But, I mean, come on. Work with me here. He was no Sean Cassidy. And once again, the horn hive mind working from sea to shining sea, because there's Kim with her teenage crush on Sean Cassidy. And the new Hardy Boys, Matt in San Francisco, says, oh, girl, come on. Sean Cassidy, those pants? A gay boy's dream was on the TV machine. There was even a mystery to solve if you could focus on the plot. And not the pants. When is the Brady Bunch on? Fridays, I think. Anyway, back to this shitty timeline. I know. Well, Parker Stevenson, Sean Cassidy. But me? Oh, that's easy. Pamela Sue Martin. Nancy Drew. But even before Nancy Drew, she was the big sister of the little boy in the Poseidon Adventure. And, oh, every time I saw her, oh, ABC knew what they were doing. I mean, really, Sean Cassidy, Parker Stevenson, Pamela Sue Martin. Whew. Yeah. Oh, how cute. Ralph says, thanks, Henry. And my nephew's doggy had a 13th birthday recently, and his doggy is named Henry. Aw. Happy 13th birthday, Henry. Let's see. That's 101 in doggy years. If I didn't screw up the ciphering, and if this program was video, you would have seen me drawing my numbers in the air and then carry the 12. Never mind. Mm-hmm. Oh, and Matt with a question, and it's a good one, too. Elaine Chow. Has anyone checked her credit card receipts? Has she purchased a large freezer at the Home Depot near her mansion in the last week? Don't make your search inquiry too narrow, Matt. That could be you'd want her credit card receipts going back to July, whenever she got back from China, July 14th, 17th, something like that, yeah. But that's, good call. Yeah, that would be the really, of course, I bet Moscow Mitch weighs a little next to nothing. You might be able to do him up Andean mummy style, you know, with his arms around his knees and stick him in one of those little chest freezers. You don't even have to go to Home Depot for it. Hell, Wally World sells those. Well, I did screw up the ciphering. Thank you, Lee. I'm so glad you pay attention. No, that's 100 and not 101 in doggy years. I think you meant 101 in human years. I did. But I don't think that's real. Because the golden one would be 32. Or maybe actually closer, given the time of year. He'd be closer to 35 or 36. But when the thunder boomy booms boomed earlier today, he was definitely a four-year-old. He's so sweet. I'm sorry. I just got it real bad. And I don't think it qualifies as... let's not feel too good too soon about Todd Blanchie. Mary Trump and former federal prosecutor Joyce Vance had a discussion over on Mary Trump's Substack. They discussed the fact that Blanchie is hell-bent on serving as Nitwit Nero's personal lawyer. And Vance said, he's functioning as the president's criminal defense attorney. That's not the job of the attorney general. The attorney general represents the American people, not the president. Dodd Blanche was once regarded very highly by many of the lawyers who worked with him in the Southern District of New York. They considered him a good lawyer and a good person somewhere along the way, attorney. That's not the job of the attorney general. The attorney general represents the American people, not the president. Dodd Blanche was once regarded very highly by many of the lawyers who worked with him in the Southern District of New York.

We watched respected attorneys in the Southern District of New York lose their careers because they refused to compromise their professional ethics. Todd Blanche remained fully complicit throughout all of it. That's because Todd Blanche doesn't believe in the rule of law. He believes in the rule of Donald Trump. He believes in the unitary executive, in an all-powerful presidency. I honestly don't know that there are enough adjectives available to describe how dangerous this is, so let me say it plainly. This is the end of the Department of Justice as we've known it. Yeah, if he's confirmed.

0: But it's kind of weird. That Todd Blanchey confessed in a court filing that he blew a filing deadline in a legal case. And it goes back to the lawsuit by Katie Fang, who said in the lawsuit that Blanche pled excusable neglect for missing a debt. The Department of Justice has nothing else to do but not miss deadlines. They're supposed to be the most professional lawyers in the entire country. And in a recent court filing, that he failed to answer a lawsuit, Katie Fang's Epstein file lawsuit. I mean, he just didn't answer it for weeks and weeks and weeks and months and weeks and months. I said, oh, well, that was excusable neglect, Your Honor. Katie Fang said, well, that, my friends, is the confession by Todd Blanchey that he blew the deadline. Well, isn't that an admission that you messed up, but you have, quote, excusable reasons why you did? But what's the excusable part? Blanchey also called it regrettable and not intentional. You do that. You know, you remember the other day we had the clip from Senator Jubilation T. Cornpone explaining the whole juice box Janine thing and saying, I want to put a briefcase on a federal judge's brand new table, and I thought I was going to spend the night in Gen Pop with Bubba. Hey, where was he supposed to put his briefcase? Never mind. But hyper-competency is supposed... I mean, Billable Rick, you want to chime in on this one? Hyper-competency is supposed to be the purview and province of the United States attorneys.
1: Yeah, oopsie, I fucked up.
0: No, and I don't think that's going to play with the judge in this case. Katie Fang, for her part, said, you've been caught with your pants down, and now you're scrambling because you're having a really big oh shit moment. And so now we're going to wait till after the August recess for his confirmation vote in the full Senate, based on some notion that Moscow Mitch is going to rise all zombie-like, muttering, brains, and come back to the Senate. I mean, I guess it could happen. A certain brown-skinned Palestinian day laborer was said to have done it, but Jesus, he was back in 3 days. It will have been months for Moscow Mitch. And let's check in on yet another maggot who has, let's say, gone sideways.

0: will be saying farewell to maggot Representative Chuck Edwards of North Carolina stand. Oh, he's a weird little fella. He just bailed out of his own reelection because the House Ethics Committee, you know, the same House Ethics Committee that Max Miller said, no, investigate me. No, really. Well, they investigated Chuck Edwards over allegations that he creeped his female staffers the fuck right out. Yeah. Why? Well, he made the women on his staff feel real gross. I know, he's a maggot, so you're like, yeah, and the news is? Well, here's how he did it. And it's not just gross. It's terminally stupid. He decided he wanted to give his staffers gifts. Maybe you heard about this when it happened. Now Chucky Edwards is a, well, he's got him one of them good God-fearing, Bible-centered marriages between one man and one woman. Mm-hmm. But nonetheless, he gave one female staffer a, no shit, pink handgun. We're not given the brand or anything. There's several companies that make pink handguns. I think the first was Smith & Wesson, who crafted a 38 caliber revolver that they called the Lady Smith. Mm-hmm. But he gave one of his staffers a pink handgun, and her lawyer told Axios, well, I only took it because I was afraid I was afraid of repercussions, and I might lose my job if I didn't take the gun. But later on, I went and I legally disposed of it because I didn't want it on me. Wait a minute. She's a Republican staffer. She worked for a maggot congressman. How dare she be creeped out by the gift of a Second Amendment sacred remedy? But nonetheless, the House Ethics Committee investigated him for sexual harassment and hostile work environment. He also gave another female staffer a blue handgun. That one was engraved with her name on it. No word on whether there was a little heart next to it. But that wasn't all there was. He also propositioned a staffer for a dinner date and him got him being married. She shut him right to hell down. She read a poem at her going away party when she left his staff. God damn, these are some gross men. Back in May of this year, he was trying to brazen it out. He sent the woman flowers, had them waiting in her hotel room at the Bellagio in Vegas. She said it creeped her out. Trying to brazen it out, he told CNN, well, the facts will have caught up with all the gossip and the rumor once the ethics committee's done with their investigation. Well, I guess the facts did catch up. I went on trips with another staffer, Chucky did, who was also creeped about the whole thing, love-bombed her with gifts, Jesus, these men. He gave her a jigsaw puzzle, custom made, that when you put it together, and I'm hoping she didn't, but when you put the jigsaw puzzle together, the horror, it revealed a photograph of Adam Sandler with a handwritten note asking her to go to one of his comedy shows with him. The goddess of irony is firmly in control of this situation, though. Who's Chuck Edwards? Well, he's the guy who replaced Little Maddie Cawthorn after Little Maddie Cawthorn got caught in photographs on a cruise wearing that adorable black lace bra. And so he is who the maggots chose after Maddie Cawthorn. And now he's quit. At the worst possible moment, because now the maggots, and the district is in the westernmost part of North Carolina, including Asheville. And Asheville is like it's a very hippie kind of town. Over across the river in Fayetteville, there are a lot of people who have referred to Fayetteville as a little Asheville. Over in the Buncombe County, North Carolina, Republican Party, their chairman said there was already a lot of work to do. Now there's a lot more. And the thing is, the Democratic candidate, Jamie Ager, has a war chest and has of some $3 million and has already covered the 16 counties that encompass the district. And so there goes another House seat, potentially. Wow. Meanwhile, in the saga of Max Miller, every day it seems there's a new story. Again, he's still trying to brazen it out, and it's too late now for the Ohio Republican Party to come up with a new candidate. Well, his own, and he has his own problems too, Ohio Senator John Husted, who is, I suppose, is he junior to Bernie Moreno? John Husted, having tried desperately not to answer any questions, but then realizing that he was in a desperate fight for his political life against Sherrod Brown, the Ohio senator who once was referred to by fat dead Rush Limbaugh, presently recipient of eternal pineapples in the hot place. Early in Sherrod Brown's career, Limbaugh referred to him as,
1: "Well, my friends, that black senator from Ohio, Sherrod Brown."
0: No, really, he did. Well, John Husted, fighting for his life, realized that if he didn't say something pretty soon about Max Miller, he was going to wind up with one of Max Miller's many albatrosses around his neck. And so finally, today, Husted went over to X and posted his excrement, writing, "Anyone who commits domestic violence is not fit to serve in Congress, and I wish to hell that had been Sherrod Brown, but it wasn't, so here we are." I added that last part. "Anyone who commits domestic violence is not fit to serve in Congress. Max would be doing the right thing if he resigned and as a candidate and quit now so he could focus on his daughter's best interest. Yeah, a little late for that, John Huston. He's already published a nude photo of his two-year-old daughter. Did you miss that part, Johnny boy? And you might recall, Huston is the one who was appointed to fill J.D. Vance's Senate seat. Yeah. So you got to wonder if more calls will start coming from inside the House. And now another senator. So we're up to three. We're up to three maggots. I presume that if you asked every member of the Democratic caucus, the Senate caucus, they'd say, oh, yeah, he needs to go on either the House or the Senate side. But three maggot senators have now called for him to step down. That includes Senator Tim Sheehy of Montanistan, who yesterday called Max Miller called him a degenerate sociopath. Now this article says they have until the maggots have until Monday to replace him on the ballot. But Nitwit Nero still hasn't told him to. He simply said, oh, it's going to be tough, Maxie. I call him Maxie. You know, like Maxie Pad. I call him Maxie. You know, like the thing I wore on my ear after it really didn't get hurt. On X, Sheehy went on to say, what kind of person would treat their daughter this way? This guy's clearly a degenerate sociopath. Staying in this race makes it far more likely we lose this seat and hand Democrats a majority to impeach President Trump. Ah, okay, so you give lip service to being a shitty dad and abusing his two-year-old daughter, but in the long run, the real reason has nothing to do with a broken collarbone on a two-year-old little girl and everything to do with keeping Nitwit Nero from getting the impeachment that he so richly fucking deserves. Do you ever think about the next impeachment, the next bill of impeachment? How many counts at this point? God, it's going to read like War and Peace. Jesus. And so Wednesday, he told CNN, I'm not going anywhere. Oh, four senators. Senator Roger Marshall out in Kansas. He should resign. He should quit. Five, Rick Scott, Skeletor Scott from Florida, perpetrator of the greatest Medicare and Medicaid fraud in the history of the country. What was that, J.D. Vance, we had earlier in the program? Anybody committing fraud against the people of the United States needs to be in jail. Hi, Rick Scott. Rick Scott in Florida, we're up to five, said he shouldn't be in office. Five. Well, yeah, you know what? I'll bet Kirsten Manchin, Feckless Fetterman, might say that he should step down. But not a peep from that fine, Christian, upstanding Southern Baptist minister, Speaker of the House, Mullah Moses Mike Johnson, not a peep. Who's Max Miller? What? Then again, he might be busy. He's got to monitor his son's porn consumption. Oh, and back to Moscow Mitch and Elaine Chao. Matt pointed out, oh, I forgot, she owns a shipping company. She's smart enough to get it through without a trace. Damn these rich people. Indeed. I mean, we can't be having coffins coming to the house or anything.
1: Well, just getting a new freezer. That's all. The old one went on the fritz.
0: Mm-hmm. What kind of freezer? Oh, it's from a company called Addison. And thank you, Billable Rick, for your expertise. The need for the DOJ to timely respond to pleadings and other documents. Billable says, back in the old days when the J in DOJ stood for justice, a government attorney who failed to timely respond to a pleading, motion, or other document requiring a response committed a fireable offense. Live long and prosper, and what the hell happened to the release of the Epstein files? Well, Todd Blanchy happened to the release of the Epstein files. And now you know the rest of the story. Ah, Jesus. And as we wind down toward the end of the program, a reminder, Roger in Oregon has a $50 challenge on the table. If anybody, if any of you are still out there and want to help knock it out, well, it's the, seems mighty strange to call your house, a morgue your house challenge. Thank you, Roger. Thank you again. And thank you to anybody who jumps in on it. That would get us down, like I said, to 1525, which would mean we were fully funded for all this week, or not all this week, we were fully, actually 1525 would mean that we only had $25 left of Thursday, and then we'd come into tomorrow and keep plugging away so we can keep everything going, so everything keeps plugging away. Thanks, everybody. Fingers crossed. Pink Guns, Lee in New York, says, the big boom of women's firearms happened in 1989. However, when Smith & Wesson released their Ladysmith revolver, it was accented by a rosewood grip and accompanied by a Ladysmith program. By the Ladysmith program. Well, now, I have since seen... they have a stainless steel frame and a pink, I presume, silicone grip in the Ladysmith model. But, yeah, I think I saw those, too. Little girls get the same treatment, too, as there's a pink Daisy Red Ryder air rifle routinely advertised around Christmas, accompanying the boys' classic wood grain and a little pink revolver cap guns that even I had growing up. Dear God, it's the Hello Kitty air rifle. You'd think that Japanese corporation would have more sense. Signed, Lee, disgusted in New York. I understand your disgust. George, thank you. Half of Roger's challenge has been met. And so we got $25 to go on that. Thank you, George. Thank you so much. And we're almost down to $15.25. Thank you, thank you, thank you.

0: And we've had some fun this evening. The eye. The eye. She eats people. The sentient bat people. But there's serious stuff. Chief Judge John McConnell of the U.S. District Court for the District of Rhode Island spoke to MS Now earlier. He's not a McConnell. He's fully alive. But he was appointed to the court by Barack Obama. And he was the judge who issued an order blocking Nitwit Nero's spending freeze. He's had a hard life. His son was gunned down in 2020. And so speaking to Nicole Wallace, he talked about what his life has been like since Nitwit Nero began his jihad against the federal judiciary.
1: Connell, tell us what happened to you and your family.
2: Well, first of all, Ms. Wallace, let me thank you for highlighting this issue. You've done it so well through Judge Salas. I don't know of another journalist that has done quite the job that you had speaking on behalf of the public, but more importantly, speaking on behalf of district judges. So thank you for that. It's not an easy thing for any of us to come forward and talk about the personal threats. It's also not an easy thing for us to come forward as judges because we do our work on the bench. But there is an unprecedented amount of personal attacks against judges, not just me, but all across the country. It's systematic. It's growing. It's severe. They're sustained efforts. In my opinion, they're a result of sustained efforts by high-level members in the executive branch who have they've called judges rogue, insurrectionists, radicals, haters, unhinged, lunatics, corrupt, hacked, vicious, psycho. And this constant personal attacks on my fellow district judges and myself and their families is the beginning of the attack on equal justice under the law according to the rule of law. So my story is not unique. It's disturbing, but it's not unique. I received six or seven credible death threats. My daughter was doxxed by Laura Loomer and then by Elon Musk. I had a picture of myself put on a wanted poster by a congressman. There have been two separate impeachment articles filed against me. And some of the death attacks, one of the death attacks was against my wife, certainly not a public figure. And so that level of personally attacking judges by a co-equal branch of government is detrimental to our democracy as we know it. And if we don't stop it, if they don't stop it, if it doesn't get called on, our system of following the rule of law is going to end, and the independence of the judiciary is going to end.
1: Judge Salas encouraged us to stop describing people by who appointed them. You know, that judges are judges. There's not an Obama appointed judge or a Reagan appointed.
0: I could go with that if it weren't for people like what's her name down in South Florida, who was nothing but a rubber stamp for Nitwit Nero. Yeah, the woman who killed the felonies against Nitwit Nero when he stole classified documents and stored them in his ballroom and bathroom down at Mar-a-Lago. Or of course, there's also Matthew Kaczmarek, who has never met a maggot piece of shit case that he didn't want to take national jurisdiction over. So I'm not sure that I'm entirely ready to buy into that entire concept. Aileen Cannon, thank you. Thank you. Lee in New York, serving as the Horn ad hoc horrible judge in South Florida Research Department. Thank you, Aileen Cannon. It's probably true of most federal judges, but it is not necessarily true of Nitwit Nero's judges. I got a story right here, and this'll, I mean, Jesus, this is wild, actually. Enter Judge, oh, damn it, where'd the story? There's a Third Circuit, Third U.S. Circuit Court of Appeals judge. The story just disappeared behind a paywall. But she's a maggot appointee. And this is not you're just a judge judging. The woman actually continued to run a PR firm after she was confirmed as an appellate court judge for the Third Circuit Court of Appeals of the United States. Again, she continued to run a PR firm. There's no way that that is acceptable. That's subject to disciplinary action, or at least admonishment, for fuck's sake. And then there's Emile Beauvais, accent grave over the E, who is being groomed for a Supreme Court seat should any of the maggots shuffle off this mortal coil. That's the dude who, in the Department of Justice, told other lawyers, well, sometimes you just have to tell a judge to fuck off, according to several whistleblowers. So, no, I'm not necessarily biting on that. But I feel so much sympathy for these people. Unlike, oh, John Cornholio, wasn't it? Check me if I'm wrong. But when threats were being issued against a judge over an issue that John Cornholio, or whoever the Texan was, who agreed with the person issuing the threat, said, well, I ain't saying that it's wrong, that it's right to do it, but I sure do understand why they would. Really now? Yeah. And, oh my goodness gracious, huge thank yous. Again, thank you, George and Course Gold, and thank you, Colin. Thank you, thank you, thank you, thank you. Not only did we meet Roger in Oregon's challenge, the seems mighty strange to call the morgue your home challenge, we actually got all the way down to $1,500. That means we are only 1 week unfunded this evening. So if sometime tonight, tomorrow, if we can knock out 300 more, we will be finally finished with funding for July. And I can't thank you all enough. Thank you so much. Oh, you met Roger's challenge too, Ralphs? Oh, thank you. Ralphs, I'm sorry. There was a bit of a flurry. I apologize. Gracious sakes, we're on our way to finishing Friday now. Thank you, Ralphs. Thank you so much. The official number at the end of the program now is 1450. Again, the frequency of one of my old radio stations. WLAY. Yes, really. Thank you, Ralphs. I'm sorry that blew past me. So that's the program. We'll be back for Friday on the Front Porch tomorrow. And what is this, Micah? Okay, he's falling. Well, we know he's falling apart in real time. Nero is. Micah shared this with me from Tegan Goddard's Political Wire. Extra bonus quote of the day. Nitwit Nero triping about Abdul El Sayed's victory in the Michigan Democratic primary. And you think my ciphering sucks. Check this out. If he succeeds, the Democrats will gain 4 senators, 8 congressmen, many electoral and popular votes, a stacked Supreme Court with 23 justices, and I will be, sadly, despite the great job we are doing, the last Republican president. Don't threaten us with a good time, you motherfucker. Mm-hmm. Thank you, Micah. That was a nice little bow on the evening. And I have recently been informed that I've been clocked out by the Golden One. It's time for outsies. Micah's saying the same thing. Don't threaten me with a good time. So thanks, everybody. Thanks to each and every one of you who share your precious finite time engaging in the program in whatever manner you so choose. Thanks to our challenge makers and challenge respondents. Thank you, Ralps. And thank you, Roger. Thanks to you again, Ralps. Dear, thank you so much. And thanks to everybody who responded and got us down to only 1 week behind. That's so big, so important. Getting closer to bill paying. Thank you, thank you, thank you. Thanks to our a la carte contributors. Thank you, Charlie at APS Radio News. Thank you to our PayPal and Patreon subscribers and contributors. Thanks to those of you who jump in via Venmo and Cash App. Thanks to our contributors via the U.S. Postal Service. I'm hoping to get there and check the box on Sunday or Monday. It's been a week. Thanks to our all-volunteer staff. Thank you, Roger, in Oregon. Thank you, Jeremy, in Vermont. Thank you, Miss Micah, for the posts over at Blue Sky. At head on is the handle at Blue Sky. Micah posts something every day there to, just a little amuse-bouche of what we might be talking about in the evening to come. Thanks, Charlie, at APS Radio News. Thanks to our news ninjas. Thank you, Brother Deacon Asa, headon.live. All these years, all that work, thank you so much. I so appreciate it. And I can't wait until you try the shawarma ramen thing that you sent to me. God, that looks good. Talk about fusion. Shawarma and ramen? Please leave us a comment, a remark, a review, wherever you download the podcast. It makes it more likely we meet new friends, we expand the conversation, and I think we'd all love that. Thanks, Emily, for the intro. Thanks to the hardest-working, bravest people I know, the folks at Coal River Mountain Watch, crmw.net, over a quarter century at the forefront of the struggle for human rights and environmental justice in Appalachia, and a proud union shop. Please stay safe. You know, we've had shootings in the last week or so that somehow don't get much mention anymore. Jesus Christ. And of course, if Chuck Edwards sends you a jigsaw puzzle of Adam Sandler's face, avoid him like the plague, because he is. And always, always, always, Gina and Wayne, it's all for you. Talk to you in a little bit, Victoria. Hope you've enjoyed your day off. Later.

0: All right. What is happening? Guys, thanks for being here. My name is Tara Devlin. Whoopsie doopsie. There goes my mic. All right, thank you. Sorry I missed the show on Friday. I had a bike accident, and I really wasn't feeling well. I really hurt my back. It still hurts, so nothing broken, but I ended up falling off my bike because my phone was in my pocket, dropped the phone, I turned, and that's when it all went to hell, and I fell, and I landed, like, really bad on my bike. I mean, on my back. All right, well, I'm here. Thank you for hanging out. Thank you, Charlie, from APS Radio, APS Radio News, keeping the show going and growing, and for all your help with the Community Cats. Thank you, Jim. Nice to see you on the chat. Nice to see everybody. I'm sorry I missed Friday because it's a whirlwind of news. So where do we begin? I don't want to take up too much time with the plugs, but please do me a favor. Like and subscribe. You know what to do. We can't do it without you. So we're in this together, okay? So hit that notification bell, all that stuff. Keep the show going and growing. Subscribe to my Substack. That's it. All right. So where do we begin? As I'm discussing and thinking and figuring out what we're going to talk about on the show, because we do have limited time, it's a fire hose of corruption, a fire hose of fascism coming at us, full tilt boogie. But what really struck me with this Cornyn and Tillis thing that we witnessed on the with the corporate media. Now, let's for those who weren't keeping abreast of what the hell was going on, Todd Blanche, Trader Trump's personal attorney, he wants to put that thing in charge of the Justice Department. So since Trump has taken over this government, I do believe that what's so vile about the corporate media is that I feel like they're flushing down the memory hole the very basic notion that the Justice Department is supposed to belong to the United States, not the presidency. It's not supposed to be the personal firm, the law firm of the president. It's supposed to be the law firm protecting us, protecting the people from the abuses of power, but not anymore. And this is the corruption and the enabling that happens in a fascist takeover. And it's the corporate media doesn't do us any favors because they normalize it. They're afraid to call it out. They have been, metaphorically beaten into submission, into not having a stance at all. And I don't think that that's the way the founders framed the First Amendment. We're a democratic republic, so I do think that the media shouldn't have a problem promoting the interests of the Constitution, of advancing the grand experiment in liberal democracy. But they normalize what we're seeing, and it shouldn't be normalized. So, but what I really get sick of, what they normalize, is the attention, right? That we have to go through this kabuki theater with Republicans. The faces change, but the names change, and the performance artists change, but the kabuki theater remains the same. That they go through this dance where will they or won't they vote for these unfit, unqualified flunkies? They never miss an opportunity to prove that their principles are a performance. And that's what we witnessed with Cornyn and Tillis, giving us a master class in kabuki courage. I don't understand it, though. They're leaving Congress, so they don't have... What is Trump going to do for them? Nothing. He's already driving them out of Congress anyway because of them committing, I guess, the sin of not being completely on board with everything he does all the time. So it's sort of like with Jeanine Pirro in the reflecting pool thing that he said. I did a TikTok video on this yesterday, how Jeanine Pirro, she's on the chopping block now. I don't think that she's long, not long for the world, but long for her position. And we should probably take bets how long you think she's going to last in her position, because she committed the one sin that is unforgivable in maggot world, and that is she showed an ounce of integrity. She had a little bit. See, I'm not saying she has integrity. She doesn't have integrity. If she had integrity, she wouldn't be a maggot, right? She would have been gone immediately. She wouldn't have been on his list, right? So she doesn't have integrity, but she has self-preservation, and she understands that if she fabricates evidence, that not only can she lose her law license, but she can go to jail. She could be brought up on criminal charges by the court. And as it stands, the judiciary is not completely corrupted yet. And Trader Trump is working on that. See, that's where we stand. And the reflecting pool thing for those who don't know, Jeanine Pirro brought up charges against a former Olympian, David Hearn. And she, well, let's see. I think I have her press conference over here. And she made a big to-do about it.
1: According to National Park Service employees that witnessed the event. Now, let me talk a moment about those employees. Many of those employees have come from around the country because they are proud of this nation. They are proud of the 250th anniversary that we are about to experience.
0: You prove it.
1: Many of them have decided to step away from their desks and to go outside and actually work next to the pool to witness what was going on, as opposed to staying in a cool office. These are the witnesses that we're talking about in this case. These are the people
0: storming the beaches of Normandy, right? But and it is like that, according to, that's how they reacted to it. But I'm not sure where in this video she talks about he ripped it with both hands.
1: They must be shown respect and not.
0: Oh yes, she was upset. Well, one of the things that she said, the charges against David Hearn was that he was very disrespectful to the Parks Department. Oh, the humanity. Have they met the maggots? That's what I wonder. You see, it's only a one-way street in Maggotville. Respect? Are you kidding me? These are the people that beat cops, the Capitol Police, on January 6th. You want to talk about respect, Jeanine Pirro? And whenever anybody asks Jeanine Pirro about January 6th, she goes, oh, you're not asking me about January 6th. Oh, get out of here. See, they don't want to talk about it because they're disgusting and there is no excuse for it. So, but it's like living in bizarro world. That's why we all feel discombobulated. I don't know about you. I'll speak for myself. It's very disorienting. Being gaslit all the time, but I don't buy it, of course. That's why I'm infuriated and walk around with a knot in my stomach.
1: Monument and what is going on. They work long.
0: All right, whatever, lady.
1: 250th anniversary in this case. Now, Mr. Hearn's behavior was characterized by witnesses as belligerent, rude, and disrespectful, according to National Park Service
0: employees. Oh, the humanity. So, anyway, you don't take a federal case against somebody because they're disrespect. Rude? I would be rude, too, if I were... went down to the reflecting pool to witness the incompetence of Trader Trump and to see the swamp that he created with in an unbroken streak of destroying everything that he puts his hands on. See, that takes a special kind of person who can't do anything right? Who everything he touches, he destroys. So, I would be a little disrespectful, too, if I were David Hearn and I put my hand in the reflecting pool, but I didn't realize I was falling into a trap, because that's what they were there to do. They were there to gather scapegoats for Trump's incompetence. And so, not to go back down this rabbit hole, because we did talk about it when it happened, but the point is that she committed the one sin that you can't commit in maggot world, is you show a little bit of integrity. He's okay. He just jumped down, Tara Jr. And the other sin, this is why she's probably going to get fired, is she committed another sin, namely that she's a woman. So she's a woman, and she couldn't quite fabricate evidence yet. See, that's where we are, just think about it, because Trump wants to... He's mad at her because the judiciary is not completely corrupted yet. And he's working on that. You see, we're not completely to the point of having absolute show trials against political enemies for whatever reason. And this is as good a reason as any, protecting the dear leader from his own incompetence, protecting the public from the knowledge of the incompetence. But the people who have a brain in their head understand what we're dealing with. That's why it's such a disgrace how many millions of Americans voted for that thing. And I know he has a low approval rating, lower than Nixon during Watergate, lower than his lowest approval rating during January 6th, back when in the first maladministration. So how low can it go? I don't think it's going to go lower. It's about 32% now, which is a little surprising, because 35% of the population are authoritarian followers, so that's why the approval rating remains around 35%, because there are, in the human species, there are around 35% of people who want to have a king. They want a big daddy to save them from the scary, complex world of others who don't know their place. And, you know, Trump is as good as any, because he's just as disgusting as he is, as they are, I should say. That's why they vote for him. We all know that. That's the truth. Because they... Anyway, whatever. I don't want to go... I'm thinking of some comments I received on my... some of the videos from maggots. They don't have anything to say. You know, they're just... It's really pathetic, though, right? They're like, you're a liberal, you know, loony, but they never have specifics. Like, well, what makes me loony? What did I say that was wrong? And I posted the video about Jeanine Pirro, because see what Jeanine thought. I guess this is what I speculate. She thought that she could do what Trump said to Zelensky, what got him impeached in the first impeachment. She thought that she could announce an investigation into this supposed vandal, and that would be good enough. So she could announce the investigation. She could say, he ripped it violently with both hands. Both hands. Can you believe it? Both hands. And rude. Absolutely rude and disrespectful. Has she met Trader Trump? I don't know. Probably, but so she thought that would be enough to satiate the dear leader, But he's not satisfied with the show anymore. He wants the complete corruption of our system. You know, why not? Hey, he sees blood in the water. He knows that the grand experiment in liberal democracy is on the ropes here, right? He's been getting away with his crimes, his entire useless, wasted life. So, no wonder he's absolutely delusional. But who's worse, though, right? Him or the people who still support him? Or people like Jeanine Pirro. And I hope others take it as a lesson, but they won't, right? Unfortunately, we all sit around thinking like they're going to wake up eventually. But Jeanine Pirro is learning that loyalty is a one-way street in Maggotville, that traitor Trump will throw you out as quick as look at you, as well, because he's a sociopath, because you are nothing except what you can do for him at the moment. There is no loyalty. There's no affection. There's no connection. And maybe Jeanine can get her old job back on Fox News, but the stain of traitor Trump will never wash off. She will never be welcome in normal society, nor will any of the other maggots, right? So, and I want to thank you, Minnie Mouse, for your super chat. You're right. Good morning. He's one day closer to the Reaper. That's one good thing that I think of myself every day. You know, another day legally and peacefully to our deliverance from this madness. But, you know, the madness won't end with him. But the maggot movement will end when he finally goes to hell and to hang out with Charlie Kirk and the rest of them, of the, you know, Rush Limbaugh, Charlie Kirk, who else is down there? His dad, Traitor Trump's dad, is down there. Roy Cohen. But the whole theater of John Cornyn and Tom Tillis backing Blanche, you know, this is what's so tedious about enduring this timeline, that the corporate media drags us through this performance. You know, why don't you... we knew it was a performance. We knew that they would never stick to their... any integrity they were pretending to have. It's a show. And it doesn't make any sense, because they know that Todd Blanche is unfit, and he has no business being the Attorney General. So, for example, here's some of the receipts, in case we needed a reminder. I mean, when you listen to his interview with Ghislaine Maxwell, when he visited Ghislaine Maxwell in prison, and then he moved her sexual predator ass to some cushy club fed, it's enough to make you want to vomit. These pedophile protecting pricks. It's disgusting. And according to the Epstein survivors, when Todd Blanche met with them, he only met with them because he needed to say, yes, I met with them, after not doing so, after refusing to do so. He just was, as they said, he was ticking a box. So he could say, yeah, did that. There was none of this friendliness, or there was no graciousness, of course, to the survivors. Of course not. Because Trump is all over the Epstein files committing crimes against children, and Todd Blanche is in there to, just like Bondi was in there, to protect Trump from the consequences of his actions, from the long arm of the law finally catching up to this effing disgraceful criminal that's, unfortunately, we've had to share the same air with for the last 80 years on the planet. But, so, Trump's former personal attorney, those lines are hard to, I guess, I don't know, they seem to be blurred, because when they asked him about what he was. He said he was Trump's attorney. They said, oh, no, I mean the, you know, the attorney for the United States. We all have eyes. We're not stupid. We're not maggots, right? So, oh, and the other thing, I just want about the Epstein files, too. There was another thing that I encountered a maggot who posted something about, because we're not stupid. We're not maggots, right? So, oh, and the other thing, I just want about the Epstein files, too. There was another thing that I encountered a maggot

files because of the suppression and Trump and then the Department of Justice being in violation of a court order, right? And then he said, don't tell me the FBI, because I know what you're going to say. It's the FBI's tip line. So in Maggotville, it doesn't matter. Nothing matters. No, it doesn't matter how many people come forward. It doesn't matter how many documents, how much evidence you have. You have Trump on tape saying Jeffrey Epstein's my, great pal, and the birthday book, wonderful secrets. What wonderful secret do you share with a convicted pedophile? I'm sure it's not grandma's rhubarb pie recipe, right? So, and having Trump on tape saying that he, the Miss Teen pageant. What grown man has a Miss Teen pageant and then goes on a radio show and says that he sometimes walks into the dressing room while they're getting dressed, just to inspect things, and then says publicly that Jeffrey Epstein likes his girls, he likes them young, many of them on the young side, and we know what he meant, and so does Trump. He was around it. And so it doesn't matter. Katie Johnson coming forward and under oath. Her case never went to court because the day it was supposed to go to court, she withdrew her case because of death threats. So who are you going to believe? You have reams of evidence. And then you have just a lifetime of sexual predator behavior. The disco prowling, just going on The View and saying if she wasn't my daughter, I'd be dating her. And there's other reports of Trump in the White House saying that he was ogling his daughter and saying to others there, this is how disturbed he is, admiring her ass, admiring her chest, saying what he imagined out loud what it was like, what it might be like to have sex with her, his own daughter, okay? And that is not an anonymous smear. That came from a Trump insider, the staffers, and also Miles Taylor, who reported that he would say this. And it wasn't just a one-off either, and even if it were. This is who we're dealing with. It doesn't matter that all of the evidence against this freak, and, that's why the Republicans, it's so tedious to have to deal with them. They talk about Joe Biden, Joe Biden's a pedo and all this bullshit because of they stole Ashley, his daughter's diary, and they have, it's all this fabricated bullshit that they spread, and they've been spreading it for years, but they attack Bill Clinton and everything, and no Democrat is saying that if a Democrat committed crimes against children, they shouldn't face the consequences. That's the difference. Let them go to jail. There needs to be accountability. But it doesn't matter with Maggotville what this thing is, that how disgusting he is. I mean, just ogling your own daughter and imagining what it would be like to have sex with your own daughter. And they're cool with it, right? Everything's fake news. Everything's a hoax. That's what I mean. It's like it's a waste of time with these people. We need to, leave them in history's trash bin. Unfortunately, they have power at this time. And by the time they're done with this country, we let's hope we survive. We certainly have our work cut out for us. But so as far as Todd Blanche, he's, of course, shown a history, a pattern of

of retribution, just for doing what Trump says, the bidding of Trump, you know, the Comey indictments. This is what we're going to be in store for us for the next 2-something years, right? Investigations of January 6th witnesses, Cassidy Hutchinson, you know, anyone, an actual patriot. He's going to go after people that told the truth about Trump. So, and then, of course, the Kilmar Abrego Garcia matter. He's attacked the judiciary rather than respect the constitutional, the Constitution, you know. So, as Attorney General, as Deputy AG, Blanche described the administration as being at war with the federal judiciary. And this is what we're, why it's all connected with Jeanine Pirro, you know, not fully being able to get to the point where she's fabricating a evidence, fabricating an entire case against somebody who's innocent. But we're getting there. And with Todd Blanche, they're going to, you know, they're taking one step, one leap forward into that pursuit. He's, I mean, it's just going to get worse. So let me see. I'm just looking at the time. We're in big trouble. You know, every loyalist that he gets to put on and into positions of power, we will all pay the price. And, yeah, we got a lot of work to do. So, let's see. I got a few other things on the list here. And where do I go? For example, let me see. Where should we go from here? Oh, yeah. We'll keep on Todd Blanche, just briefly. He was speaking to a bunch of Christo-fascists, and this is who he is, okay? And I wanted to bring this up because, yet again, I'm so tired of the corporate media not doing their job of setting the record straight. They never do. And Todd Blanche, he went to this Christo-fascist. Wait, hold on a second. You know, I guess he felt that his job as the Attorney General, that it was in the bag. And wait a minute. I'm just looking for my notes here. Come on, man. Well, anyway, he went to this. He spoke to these Christo-fascists, okay, and he promised them that the work of making women bleed out in parking lots, in hospital parking lots, that work isn't done. That when he's Attorney General, his mission will be to make sure that that abortion access is eliminated in every state. Forget blue states. Having, you know, states' rights, he's going to ensure or do everything in his power to make sure that women will not have control over their own bodies. And I wanted to bring this up because, yet again, here, let's remind everybody that criminalizing abortion does not reduce the abortion rate. In fact, abortions are up since the Republicans, since the corrupt and illegitimate Supreme Court destroyed Roe. And all it does is kill women. It makes abortions unsafe. And so it causes more suffering and death. And that's all Republicans know how to do. You know, there's never been an issue in America that they haven't made worse and caused more suffering. You know, they talk about their family values. They have brought more pain and suffering to American families than any foreign enemy could ever, hope to, really. So
The fact is, I don't know why that the American people don't understand. They should know it off the top of their heads that every time a Republican says that they're pro-life, that it should immediately be accompanied by a laugh track, because they're not pro-life. They're pro-birth. They're pro-control, but they're not pro-life. In fact, if they were, if they really wanted to reduce the abortion rate, they would back Democratic policies, because it is Democratic policies that actually reduce the abortion rate. And I feel like I say this until I'm blue in the face, but the Republicans, you know, they stand in the way of all the policies that actually reduce the abortion rate. You know, because the primary reason that women seek abortions is because of economics. So, and in fact, the abortion rate goes down under Democratic policies, and that's just a fact. That's just math. So anyone who calls themselves pro-life would vote Democratic. So, you know, this is what we have to look forward to when Republicans, if Republicans keep power. You know, I keep hearing how the Senate's in play. We will hopefully get the House. I do hope. I hope we really need both. We can't, allow this to continue. So, what do you think? I don't get it, though. I don't get it. I guess I don't listen to Tara Buster enough, because I say it all the time, you know. Anyone truly pro-life would vote Democratic. That's why the Democratic Party, too, they need help messaging. They need to reclaim the pro-life moniker. Because Republicans aren't pro-life at all. They hate life. In fact, death by despair goes up whenever Republicans are in power. And on top of everything else, I mean, measles outbreak, cyclosporine, I hope I'm saying that right, outbreak, right? You know, their policies are conducive to suffering and death. It's just what it is. And on top of it, you know, firing people, causing chaos, cutting lifelines, everything that they do is to add suffering into, an already precarious state of life in the world, you know? Okay, and speaking of, that's why when I saw this, where is it? This really irritated me. You see, every day is opposite day in Republican bizarro world. I saw this post. I generally stay off of Twitter, because it's a cesspool and it's simply infested with disgusting, Russian bots and Nazis. It's a safe space for Nazis. And, you know, every day is opposite day, but just like I saw Elon Musk posted recently about how liberals are the fascists, not the conservatives. It's liberals, you know. Of course, that's a whole other topic that we've discussed many times, and it's bullshit, of course, you know, just own it, own who you are, you know, so, but they don't, so, you know, according to Republicans, I guess, liberals are fascists, communists, you know, we're everything. There's no meaning in words anymore, and this is what happens in an authoritarian hellscape. You look to the dear leader for direct, you're so confused that you just take what comes out of the lie hole of the dear leader, and, you know, words have no meaning anymore. But here's a meme this maggot claims: if liberals vanished, our country would thrive. If every conservative disappeared, our country would collapse. Really? First of all, the United States
if liberals disappeared, we wouldn't have a United States. There would be no grand experiment in liberal democracy because liberals created the United States. It was the liberal age of enlightenment that inspired the creation of a country of, by, and for the people, and not the elites, not the intergenerational aristocracy and the monarchy, and the people like Trump, you know, who puts a crown on his effing head and hands out favors to his pals. That's the kind of system that the founders overthrew in all their flaws. In reality, the United States, so let's remember, we are the real patriots here. We're the ones carrying the mantle of the revolution and the founders. E pluribus unum, that's the motto the founders gave us. Out of many, one. Sounds pretty woke to me. Sounds like that woke mind virus, out of many, one. According to conservatism, though, it's the many for the one. That's the way they roll. But the revolution, the Constitution's expansion of rights, the abolition of slavery, women's suffrage, civil rights, Social Security, Medicare, labor protections, environmental laws, LGBTQ rights. These are progressive initiatives. So I know that they're rolling all of this back, right? And I hear Republicans in my mind now, because I say, oh, the abolition of slavery. Well, it was the Democrats who were the slave owners. Republicans freed the slave. It's because they're very low-effort thinkers, and there are studies on that, too, but they don't seem to understand that. It doesn't matter what something is called. It matters what something is. Back during the 1860s, the Republican Party were the progressive party. They were founded as a progressive antidote to the entrenched entrenched Democratic power structure of that time. So, yeah, okay, the Democrats were the ones who were pro-slavery at the time. But now things change, you know? It's over 100 years later, and everything flipped. Now the Republicans, see, once they sold out to the railroad in the early 20th century, they never looked back. So that's just the truth, and it's the Democrats who advanced the civil rights. So, and the Republicans rolling it back. Look what they're doing right now, destroying the Voting Rights Act, because John Roberts said racism is over. So it's so over that they are diluting the votes of African Americans, that they don't want people, minority, people of color, people who have darker pigment, they don't want people to vote. You know, they just want white people. Look at who they're firing all over. Anybody who has darker pigment, according to them, is somebody who doesn't deserve their job. In fact, when it's quite the opposite, just like everything else, right, with Republicans. Every day is opposite day in Republican bizarro world. In order to be someone with darker pigment, like Obama, who to rise to the highest executive office in the land, you have to be even more exceptional, like Ketanji Brown Jackson, right? Her resume is impeccable. It's incredible. But she doesn't have the right to bang the table and scream, "I like beer," during her confirmation, right? Could you imagine? That's how hypocritical and delusional Republicans are. So conservatives, it's about conservatism and progressivism, not about Democratic and Republican. It just so happens now that the Republican Party is conservative. And that's, well, so they call themselves, in fact. I wish they were true conservatives. They wouldn't be trying to destroy, you know, the environment, for one thing. We'll get to that in a minute. So they drag, not only oppose, conservatives historically oppose or stand in the way of virtually every expansion of democracy or equality.
from ending child labor, which right now they're trying to roll back child labor laws all over the country, and in some places they are successful, like Sarah Huckabee Sanders. She signed a law where, you know, it was basically chipping away at child labor laws. And they say, when they do things like that, they surround themselves with children. Like, it's such a great win for young people. And they present it as, oh, well, you know, you're just teaching young people responsibility. But it's great for the bosses because then you dilute wages and they want to pay things like they pay them training wages. So adults have to compete with children for jobs. And you know it's not going to be the children of the rich taking these jobs. It's the children of the poor constantly when they should be in school. And they should be, we should be investing in young people, but Republicans, all they see is cheap labor. And so, anyway, they're rolling back child labor laws. That says everything about them. And, you know, from legalizing interracial marriage to recognizing same-sex marriage, well, which is just forming a legal contract with somebody of the same peepee. Same peepee contracts, no good in conservatism. You know, the freedom, they're all about freedom, but they want to be free to beat down on people. That's what it is, freedom to call people the N-word or misgender somebody. That's what they mean by freedom. So modern conservative policy, what does it do? It's not if liberals vanish. Conservative policy, modern conservative policy, we're not talking about Teddy Roosevelt here. All they do is produce income inequality, upward immobility. They steal from the working class and give to the rich. That's what we've witnessed since Reaganomics, since Reagan urinated on our legs and told us it was trickling. We have weakened unions, deregulated corporations, which they say it leads to massive prosperity, supposedly, or innovation, right? Deregulation equals innovation, which is bullshit. It's all bullshit. You know, regulations are written in blood. People aren't just sitting around, oh, let's regulate this. People die, and then you're like, wow, we need a regulation for that, so somebody doesn't have to die next time. But, you know, this is how it's like dealing with infants. They don't live in reality. So every time conservatives get unchecked power, they attack the voting systems, right? Gerrymander, suppress turnout, entrench minority rule. They have no problem taking power illegitimately. So, you know, if every liberal vanished, our country would thrive. You would be living in the system the founders overthrew. That's what their policies end and lead to. Progressive policies gave us minimum wage, workplace safety, anti-discrimination protections, social insurance programs that all the maggots, you know, hands off my Medicare. Government hands off my Medicare. They want their Social Security. They like their socialist security. That's for sure. But they've been bamboozled. They're because of their racism. You know, they make it so easy on the people like Trump to hook them, because they just hook them by that racist funny bone. They're very pronounced racist funny bone. They tell them, oh, well, we would have all the best health care and everything would be great. You'd have more socialist security if not for those illegals or others who are taking advantage of it. That's what they tell them. That's what they believe. And if that were the case, maybe some of them are waking up now, because with this mass deportation now, all these people, the borders close, right? Trump has fixed everything.
where's our expanded Social Security and Medicare? What we're getting is tax cuts for the rich, and now drug prices are rising because Trader Trump and the maggots are destroying Medicare subsidies for seniors to buy prescriptions. So everything sucks, and you know it's the oldest trick in the book. Republicans just blame minorities, the people who have no power, right? The poor, the politically unconnected, they're the ones who are the cause of all their problems. Funny how people with no political power or money can do so much damage in Maggotville, in their minds. So, yeah, what progressives fight for, minimum wage, workplace safety, like I'm saying, you know, living wages, retirement security, education, civil rights, that's the backbone of the American dream. That's what they think, you know, but, oh, well, the Republicans, they've redefined the American dream. They do that well. They redefined it into being, it used to be everyone can have a decent middle-class life. All right, Tara Jr., I got to put him down. All right, go ahead. And everyone can have, you know, a decent job and earn living wages, retirement security. They changed that from that used to be the American dream, but now it's you can become a billionaire, and then you can shit on your fellow American or anyone. You know, that's what they say. That's the, tell me, stop me when I'm wrong here. You know, you, forget it. That's what these maggots think. That's why they worship the likes of Elon Musk. So disgraceful. I'm trying not to curse, but it's hard to find the right words to describe the likes of Elon Musk without calling him a C word, right? I'm trying not to curse because it's apparently doesn't YouTube doesn't like it. And yeah, so think about what actually makes America great, and that's why I've been encouraging liberals for years to reclaim patriotism, because we're the real patriots. Just like, and I'm so glad that John Fugelsang wrote that his book, The Separation of Church and Hate, and James Tallarico is out there. He's a true Christian, reclaiming Christianity, and we need to do both, reclaim Christianity, and reclaim patriotism, because we're the real patriots, and the Republicans, since the founders rebelled against the crown, conservatives have been trying to drag us back. You know, if we were back in the time of the Revolution, they would be begging the king for a trickle. And, you know, don't tell me you're a patriot if you are a lickspittle to somebody who puts a effing crown on his head and tweets out photos of himself, calls himself a king in his social media posts, and tweets out videos of himself in a crown shitting on the American people. That's not patriotism. Not in the least. I mean, what a disgrace. On the 250th birthday, we got this effing thing that puts his face on everything, proving just how much he is confused but what this America thing is about. But he wants to be a king. And maggots, they got no problem with it, clearly. So when they fantasize about liberals vanishing, what they are really hoping for is a country without accountability. That's what they want, a nation where no one pushes for civil rights, where no one fights corporate greed, where no one forces the powerful to pay their fair share into the general welfare, into making a country that works for all. That's what they're talking about. Strip out progressive movements. You don't get thriving
You get oligarchy. You get authoritarianism. And you get what, that's what Maggot is, Maggotville is truly all about. But as we talk about here every day, America's not perfect, but every step forward towards fairness and dignity came from liberals, progressives, from that progressive impulse to expand civil rights, to make room at the table for others. That's something we could all be proud of. And that's what we fight for, I believe, legally and peacefully fight for. So, but the conservative movement, bowel movement, shows us, what do they show us over and over? That left to its own devices, all they do is shrink that circle until democracy and the flag, all they are symbols, right? Just the slogans and symbols, no substance. As we saw on January 6th, they would rather throw the whole country out if anybody asked them to make room at the table. That's for sure. They can't handle it. So, never forget, liberals are the real patriots, and as I always say, we will win eventually, because they have to pretend to be like us. But don't let them gaslight you, and don't let any conservative go unchallenged with this bullshit, frankly. That's what I think, right? And you're right, Jim on the chat says, and they want to be rewarded for just being white. That's it. Their greatest accomplishment, what it seems to me, is that they think their greatest accomplishment is being born white, and that should be good enough. So, it's pretty pathetic. But in the last couple of minutes we have, what do we have, about 10 minutes, here's an example of how much Republicans hate America. I don't know which one. There's so many examples to pick from. Not that one. Where is it? Okay. Here. I came across this story and it really made me mad. Made me legally and peacefully mad because, okay, what's happening? You didn't hear this on the corporate media either. While they were chasing John Cornyn and Tom Tillis around with microphones, will you or won't you? What do you need? Will you approve him if he gives you a bullshit agreement that's not worth the paper it's written on? Will you? You finally did it. After a week of chasing them around, you think maybe they could have reported on something like this, that the Trump maladministration has entered into agreements to pay billions of dollars to energy companies to abandon offshore wind projects, okay, that have already been paid for. So they're using our money, our taxpayer money, to kill renewable energy that's already been paid for. They want to destroy renewable energy while the whole world moves on to renewables. And while Mother Earth runs a fever, and this freaking 80-year-old waste of human DNA is setting America up for failure yet again. So, Senator John Hickenlooper and colleagues, they are launching an investigation into Trump's there's so many schemes and offenses, but his efforts to kill offshore and renewable wind energy projects, not just wind, everything. The administration it's outrageous. They have agreed to pay more than $2.7 billion for companies to walk away from already paid for projects. So, you get it? We already paid for these projects. We already gave money to these energy companies to build renewable infrastructure. And Trader Trump and the maladministration is
going to bribe them now to stop it, to not do that, and then invest or fund archaic energy systems. Let's go back to oil. F these renewable, F this renewable infrastructure. So Trader Trump and his Peter Thiel puppet, J.D. Vance, they're paying billions for energy companies to abandon plans to build wind farms and also long-term energy investments into renewables. I mean, it's just so sinister. It's sick. And this is under Transportation Secretary Sean Duffy, who got the job because he was on a show that had road in the title. And Trader Trump said, well, roads, transportation, roads are a part of transportation, I guess. Maybe if he was on, I don't know, if Thomas the Train, right? Isn't that that's a thing? I'm surprised he didn't put Thomas the Train as the energy secretary, right? All you have to do is be on a show that he saw. It had road in the title. I don't know how that makes him qualified to be transportation secretary, but okay. But they withdrew or terminated $679 million in funding for offshore wind projects, 12 of them so far, that they're framing it as protecting taxpayers while actually undermining taxpayers, taking more money out of taxpayers' pockets. So Trump spent years screaming about waste, fraud, and abuse. Remember Elon Musk, who the world's first trillionaire, who he unleashed on our government, let him run rampant, firing Americans, you know, just destroying our government from the inside. The government that the founders fought a revolution to create and entrust to us. That's what we're talking about. That's why they hate America. You know, they're not patriots. They like government just fine. They just don't like democracy. They like authoritarian government. They like aristocracy, monarchy. You know, they like authoritarianism, oligarchy. So they scream about waste, fraud, and abuse. Then you turn around and pay companies billions of taxpayer dollars not to build clean energy projects that are already paid for. So dismantle this shit. Don't move forward. So there's Hickenlooper and others in Congress are launching an investigation. I don't know. I guess that's all you can do at this point because we don't have power. And Democracy Forward lays it out clearly that they're signing deals to give energy companies massive buyouts. But we already gave them money to build renewables. On top of this, it's every leap forward they're trying to unravel. This is what conservative energy policy looks like in practice. It is the kneecapping of renewables. It's the kneecapping of our future, of America's future, of the youth who want to live in a clean environment. They want renewables. And it's not just about the renewables. It's about utility bills. In fact, there was just heard a story on the Green Energy Report on Brad Friedman and Desi Doyen, how in Australia that they started paying people, the Australian citizens, because they are producing so much renewable energy that it's coming back to them. They don't even, there's more energy than they know what to do with, and so they're cutting checks for people of Australia who have solar on their houses and whatnot, because they have, you know, they're generating this power. And
they're utilizing it. And so it just seems like a win-win all around. What if, you know, you made a clean energy future? Doesn't seem like something that you would be against, that anybody would be against. It's pathologically evil to be against it. Because, you know, it's better. It's better for the future. But it's also not just about energy in itself, but it's also jobs, right? There's no downside to creating a green energy infrastructure for the future. Absolutely none. In fact, it's also saves lives, right? We have a cleaner environment. And think about a world where no young person has to go fight in some foreign oil war, right? No one has to die for oil anymore. And we can leave the Middle East. No one had to die in Iran. No one has to lick Mohammed bin Bonesaw's boots. But Trader Trump wants to do that. But as we know, this 80-year-old thing, this 80-year-old parasite who declared more losses than every other American taxpayer, who got who was the biggest loser, who received the largest tax return because he declared more losses. I mean, this parasite has been like an anchor on American progress, an albatross around our national neck. And now he's paying to keep America stuck in the fossil fuel age. It's absolutely evil. It's unconscionable. Instead of investing billions in clean energy, I mean, we're talking about efficiency, community resilience, getting away from foreign oil, right? Making a cleaner environment. And now, and also jobs that can't be outsourced. So, it doesn't just hurt the climate, it kills jobs, it kills innovation. So they're ceding the renewable future to China, basically. And local economies could benefit from renewable infrastructure, but Trader Trump don't give a shit. You know, he's pals with the oil industry. You think this is strengthening America's energy security? No. It's burning us down for short-term profit and an ideology. This is the Republican ideology, conservative ideology, which really proves how we started the show. You know, it's like they're not patriots. They are the, you know, they're the ideal. What am I trying to say? Their ideology is greed, selfishness, and certainly isn't progress. So, guys, listen. I don't know. I don't even know what we're going to do. It seems insurmountable. It's unbelievable that someone would be this evil to do that, that a president would set us up for failure like that while the whole world moves on to renewables. And we didn't hear one word about this. I don't know. Did you hear anything about this on the corporate media? I think this, something like this, should be on breaking news. It should be front page news on every newspaper that Trader Trump is taking billions of our tax dollars to pay energy companies to not build the renewable projects that we already paid for. Okay? That's a scandal. I don't know. What are we going to do? Okay, guys, thank you for hanging out today. And thank you for being so kind about me missing Friday. It was unavoidable. I just couldn't sit in this chair, tell you the truth. And I feel okay. I mean, I have one of those lidocaine packs on my back now.
So thank you, J.D. Christie, for your super chat right under the gate, right before we close down the show. We'll be here on Thursday. Let's see. And then Friday we have a guest, I believe. Chick Canfora, I believe. Yes, a survivor of Kent State. That's going to be Friday. That'll be an interesting conversation. And so I hope you'll be there, okay? So do me a favor, like and subscribe and all that stuff. Hit the notification bell, subscribe to Political Voices. I know I tell you to do a lot of things, but more will be revealed and more will be required. We're in this together. I can't do it without you. Subscribe to my Substack. If you can and can afford it, please subscribe with some money, you know, financially. Become a paid subscriber because I can't, I don't know. You want more shows? We gotta do more show. I mean, I got, you know, it's just a practical reality of trying to keep the lights on in Terror Buster Studios. And I gotta get the numbers up, so subscribe. If you can't subscribe financially, just subscribe, okay? Because that'll help get the numbers up. And then hopefully we can, you know, the show will get bigger and bigger and grow and blah, blah, blah. And I won't be, you know, I'm already fucking old here, you know. I'm getting exhausted. I'm exhausted from life. So we got a lot of work to do. And I don't want to have to stop doing the show in this critical time. That's all I'm saying. So meet me halfway if you can. And subscribe to YouTube. You know, the Political Voices and also the Terror Buster YouTube. Alrighty? These are your orders. In the meantime, I write on the Political Voices Substack, so there'll be articles there as well. And on my Terror Buster, that's on the Terror Buster Substack, because I generally am there. I don't really hang out on other social medias. And so mostly on Substack and YouTube and TikTok, trying to do TikTok. Tickety-tack, trying to build that up, you know, blah, blah, blah. It's all, it gets very exhausting. So if you subscribe or become a patron at patreon.com/tarotdevil, and that helps keep the lights on, and maybe one day if we get enough patrons, we could hire somebody, I don't know, hire somebody to do some things, so the show has better production value and all. I don't know. We're doing all right with, I guess. It could be better. All right. Whatever. This is the liberal media. If I had a billionaire silent partner, I'd take it. If I won the lottery, I would not bother you. And, okay. Enough. Enough e-begging. Thank you for hanging out, guys. And thank you, Andrea, for keeping us safe over on the Twitch chat. And thank you, Jim, for being a moderator over on YouTube. So, remember what I told you. We will win. We will win. Why? Because we're on the right side of history. That's why. We're on the right side of decency, dignity, democracy, right? Humanity, right? Look over here. My name is Tara Devlin. Ah! This is Tara Jr. Jr. And we will see you on Thursday and in the meantime on the Substack. See you soon. Look over there, Jr. Jr. Oh, over here. Look over here. Say yes, own. Yes, make America decent again. See you soon.

0: All right. What is happening? Guys, thanks for being here. My name is Tara Devlin. Whoopsie doopsie. There goes my mic. All right, thank you. Sorry I missed the show on Friday. I had a bike accident, and I really wasn't feeling well. I really hurt my back. It still hurts, so nothing broken, but I ended up falling off my bike because my phone was in my pocket, dropped the phone, I turned, and that's when it all went to hell, and I fell, and I landed, like, really bad on my bike, on my back. All right, well, I'm here. Thank you for hanging out. Thank you, Charlie, from APS Radio, APS Radio News, keeping the show going and growing, and for all your help with the Community Cats. Thank you, Jim. Nice to see you on the chat. Nice to see everybody. I'm sorry I missed Friday because it's a whirlwind of news. So where do we begin? I don't want to take up too much time with the plugs, but please do me a favor. Like and subscribe. You know what to do. We can't do it without you. So we're in this together, okay? So hit that notification bell, all that stuff. Keep the show going and growing. Subscribe to my Substack. That's it. All right. So where do we begin? As I'm discussing and thinking and figuring out what we're going to talk about on the show, because we do have limited time, it's a fire hose of corruption, a fire hose of fascism coming at us, full tilt boogie. But what really struck me with this Cornyn and Tillis thing that we witnessed on the with the corporate media. Now, let's for those who weren't keeping abreast of what the hell was going on, Todd Blanche, Trader Trump's personal attorney, he wants to put that thing in charge of the Justice Department. So since Trump has taken over this government, I do believe that what's so vile about the corporate media is that I feel like they're flushing down the memory hole the very basic notion that the Justice Department is supposed to belong to the United States, not the presidency. It's not supposed to be the personal firm, the law firm of the president. It's supposed to be the law firm protecting us, protecting the people from the abuses of power, but not anymore. And this is the corruption and the enabling that happens in a fascist takeover. And it's the corporate media doesn't do us any favors because they normalize it. They're afraid to call it out. They have been, metaphorically beaten into submission, into not having a stance at all. And I don't think that that's the way the founders framed the First Amendment. We're a democratic republic, so I do think that the media shouldn't have a problem promoting the interests of the Constitution, of advancing the grand experiment in liberal democracy. But they normalize what we're seeing, and it shouldn't be normalized. So, but what I really get sick of, what they normalize, is the attention, right? That we have to go through this kabuki theater with Republicans. The faces change, but the names change, and the performance artists change, but the kabuki theater remains the same. That they go through this dance where will they or won't they vote for these unfit, unqualified flunkies? They never miss an opportunity to prove that their principles are a performance. And that's what we witnessed with Cornyn and Tillis. giving us a masterclass in kabuki courage. I don't understand it, though. They're leaving Congress, so they don't have... What is Trump going to do for them? Nothing. He's already driving them out of Congress anyway because of them committing, I guess, the sin of not being completely on board with everything he does all the time. So it's sort of like with Jeanine Pirro in the reflecting pool thing that he said. I did a TikTok video on this yesterday, how Jeanine Pirro, she's on the chopping block now. I don't think that she's long, not long for the world, but long for her position. And we should probably take bets how long you think she's going to last in her position, because she committed the one sin that is unforgivable in maggot world, and that is she showed an ounce of integrity. She had a little bit... See, I'm not saying she has integrity. She doesn't have integrity. If she had integrity, she wouldn't be a maggot, right? She would have been gone immediately. She wouldn't have been on his list, right? So she doesn't have integrity, but she has self-preservation, and she understands that if she fabricates evidence, that not only can she lose her law license, but she can go to jail. She could be brought up on criminal charges by the court. And as it stands, the judiciary is not completely corrupted yet. And Traitor Trump is working on that. See, that's where we stand. And the reflecting pool thing for those who don't know, Jeanine Pirro brought up charges against a former Olympian, David Hearn. And she, well, let's see. I think I have her press conference over here. And she made a big to-do about it.
1: According to National Park Service employees that witnessed the event. Now, let me talk a moment about those employees. Many of those employees have come from around the country because they are proud of this nation. They are proud of the 250th anniversary that we are about to experience.
0: You prove it.
1: Many
0: of
1: them have decided to step away from their desks and to go outside and actually work next to the pool to witness what was going on, as opposed to staying in a cool office. These are the witnesses that we're talking about in this case. These are the people
0: storming the beaches of Normandy, right? But and it is like that, according to, that's how they reacted to it. But I'm not sure where in this video she talks about he ripped it with both hands.
1: They must be shown respect and not...
0: Oh, yes. She was upset. Well, one of the things that she said, the charges against David Hearn, was that he was very disrespectful to the Parks Department. Oh, the humanity. Have they met the maggots? That's what I wonder. You see, it's only a one-way street in Maggotville. Respect? Are you kidding me? These are the people that beat cops, the Capitol Police, on January 6th. You want to talk about respect, Jeanine Pirro? And whenever anybody asks Jeanine Pirro about January 6th, she goes, oh, you're not asking me about January 6th. Oh, get out of here. See, they don't want to talk about it because they're disgusting and there is no excuse for it. So, but it's like living in bizarro world. That's why we all feel discombobulated. I don't know about you. I'll speak for myself. It's very disorienting. Being gaslit all the time, but I don't buy it, of course. That's why I'm infuriated and walk around with a knot in my stomach.
1: Monument and what is going on. They worked long.
0: All right, whatever, lady.
1: 250th anniversary,
0: okay,
1: in this case. Now, Mr. Hearn's behavior was characterized by witnesses as belligerent, rude, and disrespectful, according to National Park Service employees.
0: Oh, the humanity. So, anyway, You don't take a federal case against somebody because they're disrespectful. Rude? I would be rude, too, if I went down to the reflecting pool to witness the...
1: Service
0: employee. Oh, the humanity. So, anyway, you don't take a federal case against somebody because they're disrespectful. Rude? I would be rude, too, if I were...

can't do anything right, right? Who everything he touch, he destroys. So I would be a little disrespectful, too, if I were David Hearn and I put my hand in the reflecting pool, but I didn't realize I was falling into a trap, because that's what they were there to do. They were there to gather scapegoats for Trump's incompetence. And so, not to go back down this rabbit hole, because we did talk about it when it happened, but the point is that she committed the one sin that you can't commit in maggot world, is you show a little bit of integrity. He's okay. He just jumped down, Tara Jr. And the other sin, this is why she's probably going to get fired, is she committed another sin, and namely that she's a woman. So she's a woman, and she couldn't quite fabricate evidence yet. See, that's where we are, and just think about it, because Trump wants to, he's mad at her because the judiciary is not completely corrupted yet, and he's working on that. You see, we're not completely to the point of having absolute show trials against political enemies for whatever reason, and this is as good a reason as any, protecting the dear leader from his own incompetence, protecting the public from the knowledge of the incompetence. But the people who have a brain in their head understand what we're dealing with. That's why it's such a disgrace how many millions of Americans voted for that thing. And I know he has a low approval rating, lower than Nixon during Watergate, lower than his lowest approval rating during January 6th, back when in the first maladministration. So how low can it go? I don't think it's going to go lower. It's about 32% now, which is a little surprising, because 35% of the population are authoritarian followers. So that's why the approval rating remains around 35%, because there are, in the human species, there are around 35% of people who want to have a king. They want a big daddy to save them from the scary complex world of others who don't know their place. And you know, Trump is as good as any, because he's just as disgusting as he is, as they are, I should say. They, that's why they vote for him. We all know that. That's the truth. Because they, anyway, whatever. I don't want to go, I'm thinking of some comments I received on my, some of the videos from maggots. They don't have anything to say. You know, they're just, it's really pathetic, though, right? They're like, you're a liberal, you know, loony, but they never have specifics. Like, well, what makes me loony? What did I say that was wrong? And I posted the video about Jeanine Pirro, because, see, what Jeanine thought, I guess this is what I speculate. She thought that she could do what Trump said to Zelensky, what got him impeached in the first impeachment. She thought that she could announce an investigation into this supposed vandal, and that would be good enough. So she could announce the investigation. She could say, he ripped it violently with both hands. Both hands. Can you believe it? Both hands. And rude. Absolutely rude and disrespectful. Has she met Traitor Trump? I don't know. Probably, but so she thought that would be enough to satiate the dear leader, but he's not satisfied with the show anymore. He wants the complete corruption of our system. You know, why not? Hey, he sees blood in the water. He knows that the grand experiment in liberal democracy is on the ropes here, right? He's been getting away with his crimes his entire useless, wasted life. So, no wonder he's absolutely delusional. But who's worse, though, right? Him?

0: or the people who still support him, or people like Jeanine Pirro. And I hope others take it as a lesson, but they won't, right? Unfortunately, we all sit around thinking like they're going to wake up eventually, but Jeanine Pirro is learning that loyalty is a one-way street in Maggotville, that Traitor Trump will throw you out as quick as look at you, as well, because he's a sociopath, because you are nothing except what you can do for him at the moment. There is no loyalty. There's no affection. There's no connection. And maybe Jeanine can get her old job back on Fox News, but the stain of Traitor Trump will never wash off. She will never be welcome in normal society, nor will any of the other maggots, right? So, and I want to thank you, Minnie Mouse, for your super chat. You're right. Good morning. He's one day closer to the Reaper. That's one good thing that I think of myself every day. You know, another day legally and peacefully to our deliverance from this madness. But, you know, the madness won't end with him. But the maggot movement will end when he finally goes to hell and to hang out with Charlie Kirk and the rest of them, of the, you know, Rush Limbaugh, Charlie Kirk, who else is down there? His dad, Traitor Trump's dad, is down there. Roy Cohen. But the whole theater of John Cornyn and Tom Tillis backing Blanche, you know, this is what's so tedious about enduring this timeline, that the corporate media drags us through this performance. You know, why don't you? We knew it was a performance. We knew that they would never stick to their, any integrity they were pretending to have. It's a show, and it doesn't make any sense because they know that Todd Blanche is unfit. And he has no business being the Attorney General. So, for example, here's some of the receipts, in case we needed a reminder. I mean, when you listen to his interview with Ghislaine Maxwell, when he visited Ghislaine Maxwell in prison, and then he moved her sexual predator ass to some cushy club fed. It's enough to make you want to vomit, these pedophile-protecting pricks. It's disgusting. And according to the Epstein survivors, when Todd Blanche met with them, he only met with them because he needed to say, yes, I met with them, after not doing so, after refusing to do so. He just was, as they said, he was ticking a box. So he could say, yeah, did that. There was none of this friendliness, or there was no graciousness, of course, to the survivors. Of course not. Because Trump is all over the Epstein files committing crimes against children, and Todd Blanche is in there to, just like Bondi was in there, to protect Trump from the consequences of his actions, from the long arm of the law finally catching up to this effing disgraceful criminal that's, unfortunately, we've had to share the same air with for the last 80 years on the planet. But, so, Trump's former personal attorney, those lines are hard to, I guess, I don't know, they seem to be blurred, because when they asked him about what he was, he said he was Trump's attorney. They said, oh, no, I mean the, the attorney for the United States. We all have eyes. We're not stupid. We're not maggots, right? So, oh, and the other thing, I just wanted, about the Epstein files, too, there was another thing that I encountered a maggot who posted something about, because I said something about Trump being all over the Epstein files committing crimes against children, and some maggot was like, please, tell me where he's committing crimes against children in the Epstein files. First of all, we haven't received the Epstein files, the full unredacted Epstein files, because of the suppression and Trump and then the Department of Justice being in violation of a court order, right? And then he said, don't tell me the FBI, because I know what you're going to say. It's the FBI's tip line. So in Maggotville, it doesn't matter. Nothing matters. No, it doesn't matter how many people come forward. It doesn't matter how many documents, how much evidence you have. You have Trump on tape saying Jeffrey Epstein's my, you know, great pal, and the birthday book, wonderful secrets. What wonderful secret do you share with a convicted pedophile? I'm sure it's not grandma's rhubarb pie recipe, right? So, and having Trump on tape saying that he, you know, the Miss Teen pageant. What grown man has a Miss Teen pageant and then goes on a radio show and says that he sometimes walks into the dressing room while they're getting dressed, you know, just to inspect things, and then says publicly that Jeffrey Epstein likes girls. He likes them young. You know, many of them on the young side. And we know what he meant. And so does Trump. He was around it. And so it doesn't matter. Katie Johnson coming forward and under oath. Her case never went to court because the day it was supposed to go to court, she withdrew her case because of death threats. So who are you going to believe? You know, you have reams of evidence. And then you have just a lifetime of sexual predator behavior. The disco prowling, just going on The View and saying, if she wasn't my daughter, I'd be dating her. And there's other reports of Trump in the White House saying that he was ogling his daughter and saying to others there, this is how disturbed he is, admiring her ass, admiring her chest, saying what he imagined out loud, what it was like, what it might be like to have sex with her, his own daughter, okay? And that is not an anonymous smear. That came from a Trump insider, the staffers, and also Miles Taylor, who reported that he would say this. And it wasn't just a one-off either, and even if it were. This is who we're dealing with. It doesn't matter that all of the evidence against this freak, and, you know, that's why the Republicans, it's so tedious to have to deal with them. We you know, there's they talk about Joe Biden, you know, Joe Biden's a pedo and all this bullshit because of they stole Ashley, you know, his daughter's diary, and they have, you know, it's all this fabricated bullshit that they spread, and they've been spreading it for years, but you know, they attack Bill Clinton and everything, and no Democrat is saying that if a Democrat committed crimes against children, they shouldn't face the consequences. That's the difference. Let them go to jail. There needs to be accountability. But it doesn't matter with Maggotville what this thing is, that how disgusting he is. I mean, just ogling your own daughter and imagining what it would be like to have sex with your own daughter. And they're cool with it, right? Everything's fake news. Everything's a hoax. So that's what I mean. It's like, it's a waste of time with these people. We need to, you know, leave them in history's trash bin. Unfortunately, they have power at this time. And by the time they're done with this country, we you know, let's hope we survive. We certainly have our work cut out for us. But So, as far as Todd Blanche, he's, of course, shown a history, a pattern of retribution, just doing what Trump says, the bidding of Trump, you know, the Comey indictments. This is what we're going to be in store for us for the next 2 and something years, right? Investigations of January 6th witnesses, Cassidy Hutchinson, you know, anyone, an actual patriot. He's going to go after people that told the truth about Trump. So, and then, of course, the Kilmar Abrego Garcia matter. He's attacked the judiciary rather than respect the constitutional, the Constitution, you know. So, as Attorney General, as Deputy AG, Blanche described the administration as being at war with the federal judiciary. And this is what we're, why it's all connected with Jeanine Pirro, you know, not fully being able to get to the point where she's fabricating a evidence, fabricating an entire case against somebody who's innocent. But we're getting there. And with Todd Blanche, they're gonna, you know, they're taking one step, one leap forward into that pursuit. He's, I mean, it's just gonna get worse. So let me see. We got, I'm just looking at the time. We're in big trouble. You know, every loyalist that he gets to put on and into positions of power, we will all pay the price. And, yeah, we got a lot of work to do. So, let's see. I got a few other things on the list here. And where do I go? For example, let me see. Where should we go from here? Oh, yeah. We'll keep on Todd Blanche, just briefly. He was speaking to a bunch of Christo-fascists, and this is who he is, okay? And I wanted to bring this up because, yet again, I'm so tired of the corporate media not doing their job of setting the record straight. They never do. And Todd Blanche, he went to this Christo-fascist. Wait, hold on a second. You know, I guess he felt that his job as the Attorney General, that it was in the bag. And wait a minute. I'm just looking for my notes here. Come on, man. Well, anyway, he went to this, he spoke to these Christo-fascists, okay, and he promised them that the work of making women bleed out in parking lots, in hospital parking lots, that work isn't done. That when he's Attorney General, his mission will be to make sure that that abortion access is eliminated in every state. Forget blue states having, you know, states' rights. He's going to ensure or do everything in his power to make sure that women will not have control over their own bodies. And I wanted to bring this up because, yet again, here, let's remind everybody that criminalizing abortion does not reduce the abortion rate. In fact, abortions are up since the Republicans, since the corrupt and illegitimate Supreme Court destroyed Roe. And all it does is kill women. It makes abortions unsafe. And so it causes more suffering and death. And that's all Republicans know how to do. You know, there's never been an issue in America that they haven't made worse and caused more suffering. You know, they talk about their family values. they have brought more pain and suffering to American families than any foreign enemy could ever, you know, hope to, really. So the fact is, I don't know why that the American people don't understand. They should know it off the top of their heads that every time a Republican says that they're pro-life, that it should immediately be accompanied by a laugh track, because they're not pro-life. They're pro-birth. They're pro-control, but they're not pro-life. In fact, if they were, if they really wanted to reduce the abortion rate, they would back Democratic policies, because it is Democratic policies that actually reduce the abortion rate. And I feel like I say this until I'm blue in the face, but the Republicans, you know, they stand in the way of all the policies that actually reduce the abortion rate. You know, because the primary reason that women seek abortions is because of economics. So, and in fact, the abortion rate goes down under Democratic policies, and that's just a fact. That's just math. So anyone who calls themselves pro-life would vote Democratic. So, you know, this is what we have to look forward to when Republicans, if Republicans keep power. You know, I keep hearing how the Senate's in play. We will hopefully get the House. I do hope. I hope we really need both. We can't, allow this to continue. So, what do you think? I don't get it, though. I don't get it. I guess I don't listen to Tara Buster enough, because I say it all the time, you know. Anyone truly pro-life would vote Democratic. That's why the Democratic Party, too, they need help messaging. They need to reclaim the pro-life moniker, because Republicans aren't pro-life at all. They hate life. In fact, death by despair goes up whenever Republicans are in power. And on top of everything else, I mean, measles outbreak, cyclosporine, I hope I'm saying that right, outbreak, right? You know, their policies are conducive to suffering and death. It's just what it is. And on top of it, you know, firing people, causing chaos, cutting lifelines, everything that they do is to add suffering into an already precarious state of life in the world, you know. And speaking of, that's why when I saw this, where is it? This really irritated me. You see, every day is opposite day in Republican bizarro world. I saw this post. I generally stay off of Twitter, because it's a cesspool and it's simply infested with disgusting, Russian bots and Nazis. It's a safe space for Nazis. And, you know, every day is opposite day, but just like I saw Elon Musk posted recently about how liberals are the fascists, not the conservatives. It's liberals, you know. Of course, that's a whole other topic that we've discussed many times, and it's bullshit, of course. You know, just own it. Own who you are, you know. So, but they don't. So, you know, according to Republicans, I guess liberals are fascists, communists. You know, we're everything. There's no meaning in words anymore, and this is what happens in an authoritarian hellscape. You know, you look to the dear leader. You're so confused that you just take what comes out of the lie hole of the dear leader, and, you know, words have no meaning anymore. But here's a meme this maggot claims: if liberals vanished, our country would thrive. If every conservative disappeared, our country would collapse. Really? First of all, the United States, if liberals disappeared, we wouldn't have a United States. There would be no grand experiment in liberal democracy because liberals created the United States. It was the liberal age of enlightenment that inspired the creation of a country of, by, and for the people, and not the elites, not the intergenerational aristocracy and the monarchy, and the people like Trump, you know, who puts a crown on his effing head and hands out favors to his pals. That's the kind of system that the founders overthrew in all their flaws. In reality, the United States. So let's remember, we are the real patriots here. We're the ones carrying the mantle of the revolution and the founders. E pluribus unum. That's the motto the founders gave us. Out of many, one. Sounds pretty woke to me. Sounds like that woke mind virus. Out of many, one. According to conservatism, though, it's the many for the one. That's the way they roll. But the revolution, the Constitution's expansion of rights, the abolition of slavery, women's suffrage, civil rights, Social Security, Medicare, labor protections, environmental laws, LGBTQ rights. These are progressive initiatives. So I know that they're rolling all of this back, right? And I hear Republicans in my mind now, because I say, of the abolition of slavery. Well, it was the Democrats who were the slave owners. Republicans freed the slave. It's because they're very low-effort thinkers, and there are studies on that too, but they don't seem to understand that it doesn't matter what something is called. It matters what something is. Back during the 1860s, the Republican Party were the progressive party. They were founded as a progressive antidote to the entrenched entrenched Democratic power structure of that time. So, yeah, okay, the Democrats were the ones who were pro-slavery at the time. But now things change, you know? It's over 100 years later, and everything flipped. Now the Republicans, see, once they sold out to the railroad in the early 20th century, they never looked back. So that's just the truth, and it's the Democrats who advanced the civil rights. So, and the Republicans rolling it back. Look what they're doing right now, destroying the Voting Rights Act, because John Roberts said racism is over. So it's so over that they are diluting the votes of African Americans, that they don't want people, minority, people of color, people who have darker pigment, they don't want people to vote. You know, they just want white people. Look at who they're firing all over. Anybody who has darker pigment, according to them, is somebody who doesn't deserve their job. In fact, when it's quite the opposite, just like everything else, right, with Republicans. Every day is opposite day in Republican bizarro world. In order to be someone with darker pigment, like Obama, who to rise to the highest executive office in the land, you have to be even more exceptional, like Ketanji Brown Jackson, right? Her resume is impeccable. It's incredible. But she doesn't have the right to bang the table and scream, "I like beer," during her confirmation, right? Could you imagine? That's how hypocritical and delusional Republicans are. So conservatives, it's about conservatism and progressivism, not about Democratic and Republican. It just so happens now that the Republican Party is conservative. And that's, well, so they call themselves, in fact. I wish they were true conservatives. They wouldn't be trying to destroy, the environment, for one thing. We'll get to that in a minute. So they drag, not only oppose, conservatives historically oppose or stand in the way of virtually every expansion of democracy or equality, from ending child labor, which right now they're trying to roll back child labor laws all over the country, and in some places they are successful, like Sarah Huckabee Sanders. She signed a law where, you know, it was basically chipping away at child labor laws. And they say, they surround, when they do things like that, they surround themselves with children. Like, it's such a great win for young people. And they present it as, oh, well, you know, you're just teaching young people responsibility. But it's great for the bosses, because then you dilute wages and they want to pay things like they pay them training wages. So adults have to compete with children for jobs. And you know, it's not going to be the children of the rich taking these jobs. It's the children of the poor constantly, when they should be in school. And they should be, we should be investing in young people, but Republicans, all they see is cheap labor. And so, anyway, they're rolling back child labor laws. That says everything about them. And, you know, from legalizing interracial marriage to recognizing same-sex marriage, well, which is just forming a legal contract with somebody of the same peepee. Same peepee contracts, no good in conservatism. You know, the freedom, they're all about freedom, but they want to be free to beat down on people. That's what it is, freedom to call people the N-word or misgender somebody. That's what they mean by freedom. So modern conservative policy, what does it do? It's not if liberals vanish. Conservative policy, modern conservative policy, we're not talking about Teddy Roosevelt here. All they do is produce income inequality, upward immobility. They steal from the working class and give to the rich. That's what we've witnessed since Reaganomics, since Reagan urinated on our legs and told us it was trickling. We have weakened unions, deregulated corporations, which they say means it leads to massive prosperity, supposedly, or innovation, right? Deregulation equals innovation, which is bullshit. It's all bullshit. You know, regulations are written in blood. People aren't just sitting around, oh, let's regulate this. People die, and then you're like, wow, we need a regulation for that, so somebody doesn't have to die next time. But, you know, this is how it's like dealing with infants. They don't live in reality. So every time conservatives get unchecked power, they attack the voting systems, right? Gerrymander, suppress turnout, entrench minority rule. They have no problem taking power illegitimately. So, you know, if every liberal vanished, our country would thrive. You would be living in the system the founders overthrew. That's what their policies end and lead to. Progressive policies gave us minimum wage, workplace safety, anti-discrimination protections, social insurance programs that all the maggots, you know, hands off my Medicare. Government hands off my Medicare. They want their Social Security. They like their socialist security. That's for sure. But they've been bamboozled. They're constant because of their racism. You know, they make it so easy on the people like Trump to hook them, because they just hook them by that racist funny bone. Their very pronounced racist funny bone. They tell them, oh, well, we would have all the best health care and everything would be great. You'd have more socialist security if not for those illegals or others who are taking advantage of it. That's what they tell them. That's what they believe. And if that were the case, wouldn't, I mean, maybe some of them are waking up now, because with this mass deportation now, all these people, the borders close, right? Trump has fixed everything. Where's our expanded Social Security and Medicare? What we're getting is tax cuts for the rich. And now drugs drug prices are rising because Trader Trump and the maggots are destroying Medicare subsidies for seniors to buy prescriptions. So everything sucks. And, you know, it's the oldest trick in the book. Republicans just blame minorities, the people who have no power, right? The poor, the politically unconnected, they're the ones who are the cause of all their problems. Funny how people with no political power or money can do so much damage in Maggotville, in their minds. So, yeah, what progressives fight for, minimum wage, workplace safety, like I'm saying, you know, living wages, retirement security, education, civil rights, that's the backbone of the American dream. That's what they think. You know, but, oh, well, the Republicans, they've redefined the American dream. They do that well. They redefined it into being, it used to be everyone can have a decent middle-class life. All right, Tara Jr., got to put him down. All right, go ahead. And everyone can have, you know, a decent job and earn living wages, retirement security. They changed that from that used to be the American dream, but now it's you can become a billionaire and then you can shit on your fellow American or anyone. You know, that's what they say. That's the, tell me, stop me when I'm wrong here. You know, you forget it. That's what these maggots think. That's why they worship the likes of Elon Musk. So disgraceful. I'm trying not to curse, but it's hard to find the right words to describe the likes of Elon Musk without calling him a C word, right? I'm trying not to curse because it's apparently doesn't, YouTube doesn't like it. And yeah, so what, think about what actually makes America great, and that's why I've been encouraging liberals for years to reclaim patriotism, because we're the real patriots. Just like, and I'm so glad that John Fugelsang wrote that his book, The Separation of Church and Hate, and James Tallarico is out there. He's a true Christian, reclaiming Christianity. And we need to do both, reclaim that, reclaim Christianity, and reclaim patriotism, because we're the real patriots. And the Republicans, since the founders rebelled against the crown, conservatives have been trying to drag us back. You know, if we were back in the time of the Revolution, they would be begging the king for a trickle. And, you know, don't tell me you're a patriot if you are a lickspittle to somebody who puts a effing crown on his head and tweets out photos of himself, calls himself a king in his social media posts, and tweets out videos of himself in a crown shitting on the American people. That's not patriotism. Not in the least. I mean, what a disgrace. On the 250th birthday, we got this effing thing that puts his face on everything, proving just how much he is confused but what this America thingy is about. But he wants to be a king. And maggots, they got no problem with it, clearly. So when they fantasize about liberals vanishing, what they are really hoping for is a country without accountability. That's what they want. A nation where no one pushes for civil rights, where no one fights corporate greed, where no one forces the powerful to pay their fair share into the general welfare into making a country that works for all. That's what they're talking about. Strip out progressive movements. You don't get thriving. You get oligarchy. You get authoritarianism. And you get what, that's what Maggotville is truly all about. But as we talk about here every day, America's not perfect, but every step forward towards fairness and dignity came from liberals, progressives, from that progressive impulse to expand civil rights, to make room at the table for others. That's something we could all be proud of. And that's what we fight for, I believe, legally and peacefully fight for. So, but the conservative movement, bowel movement, shows us, what do they show us over and over? That left to its own devices, all they do is shrink that circle until democracy and the flag, all they are symbols, right? Just the slogans and symbols, no substance. As we saw on January 6th, they would rather throw the whole country out if anybody asked them to make room at the table. That's for sure. They can't handle it. So, never forget, liberals are the real patriots, and as I always say, we will win eventually, because they have to pretend to be like us. But don't let them gaslight you, and don't let any conservative go unchallenged with this bullshit, frankly. That's what I think, right? And you're right, Jim on the chat says, and they want to be rewarded for just being white. That's it. Their greatest accomplishment, what it seems to me, is that they think their greatest accomplishment is being born white, and that should be good enough. So, it's pretty pathetic. But in the last couple of minutes we have, what do we have, about 10 minutes, here's an example of how much Republicans hate America. I don't know which one. There's so many examples to pick from. Not that one. Where is it? Okay. Here. I came across this story and it really made me mad. Made me legally and peacefully mad because, okay, what's happening? You didn't hear this on the corporate media either. While they were chasing John Cornyn and Tom Tillis around with microphones, will you or won't you? What do you need? Will you approve him if he gives you a bullshit agreement that's not worth the paper it's written on? Will you? You finally did it. After a week of chasing them around, you think maybe they could have reported on something like this, that the Trump maladministration has entered into agreements to pay billions of dollars to energy companies to abandon offshore wind projects. Okay? That have already been paid for. So they're using our money, our taxpayer money, to kill renewable energy that's already been paid for. They want to destroy renewable energy while the whole world moves on to renewables. And while Mother Earth runs a fever, and this freaking 80-year-old waste of human DNA is setting America up for failure yet again. So, Senator John Hickenlooper and colleagues, they are launching an investigation into Trump's there's so many schemes and offenses, but his efforts to kill offshore and renewable wind energy projects, not just wind, everything. The administration it's outrageous. They have agreed to pay more than $2.7 billion for companies to walk away from already paid for projects. So, you get it? We already paid for these projects. We already gave money to these energy companies to build renewable infrastructure. And Trader Trump and the maladministration is going to bribe them now to stop it, to not do that, and then invest or fund archaic energy systems. Let's go back to oil. F this renewable infrastructure. So Trader Trump and his Peter Thiel puppet J.D. Vance, they're paying billions for energy companies to abandon plans to build wind farms and also long-term energy investments into renewables. I mean, it's just so sinister. It's sick. And this is under Transportation Secretary Sean Duffy, who got the job because he was on a show that had road in the title. And Trader Trump said, well, roads, transportation, roads are a part of transportation, I guess. Maybe if he was on, I don't know, if Thomas the Train, right? Isn't that that's a thing? I'm surprised he didn't put Thomas the Train as the energy secretary, right? All you have to do is be on a show that he saw. It had road in the title. I don't know how that makes him qualified to be transportation secretary, but okay. But they withdrew or terminated $679 million in funding for offshore wind projects, 12 of them so far, that they're framing it as protecting taxpayers while actually undermining taxpayers, taking more money out of taxpayers' pockets. So Trump spent years screaming about waste, fraud, and abuse. Remember Elon Musk, who the world's first trillionaire, who he unleashed on our government, let him run rampant, firing Americans, you know, just destroying our government from the inside. The government that the founders fought a revolution to create and entrust to us, that's what we're talking about. That's why they hate America. You know, they're not patriots. They like government just fine. They just don't like democracy. They like authoritarian government. They like aristocracy, monarchy. You know, they like authoritarianism, oligarchy. So they scream about waste, fraud, and abuse. Then you turn around and pay companies billions of taxpayer dollars not to build clean energy projects that are already paid for, so dismantle this shit. Don't move forward. So there's Hickenlooper and others in Congress are launching an investigation. I don't know. I guess that's all you can do at this point because we don't have power. And Democracy Forward lays it out clearly that they're signing deals to give energy companies massive buyouts. But we already gave them money to build renewables. On top of this, it's every leap forward they're trying to unravel. This is what conservative energy policy looks like in practice. It is the kneecapping of renewables. It's the kneecapping of our future, of America's future, of the youth who want to live in a clean environment. They want renewables. And it's not just about the renewables. It's about utility bills. In fact, there was just heard a story on the Green Energy Report on Brad Friedman and Desi Doyen, how in Australia that they started paying people, the Australian citizens, because they are producing so much renewable energy that it's coming back to them. They don't even, there's more energy than they know what to do with, and so they're cutting checks for people of Australia who have solar on their houses and whatnot, because they have you know, they're generating this power, and they're utilizing it. And so it just seems like a win-win all around. What if, you know, you made a clean energy future? Doesn't seem like something that you would be against, that anybody would be against. It's pathologically evil to be against it, because, you know, it's better. It's better for the future, but it's also not just about energy in itself, but it's also jobs, right? There's no downside to creating a green energy infrastructure for the future. Absolutely none. In fact, it's also saves lives, right? We have a cleaner environment. And think about a world where no young person has to go fight in some foreign oil war, right? No one has to die for oil anymore. And we can leave the Middle East. No one had to die in Iran. No one has to lick Mohammed bin Bonesaw's boots. But Trader Trump wants to do that. But as we know, this 80-year-old thing, this 80-year-old parasite who declared more losses than every other American taxpayer, who was the biggest loser, who received the largest tax return because he declared more losses. I mean, this parasite has been like an anchor on American progress, an albatross around our national neck. And now he's paying to keep America stuck in the fossil fuel age. It's absolutely evil. It's unconscionable. Instead of investing billions in clean energy, I mean, we're talking about efficiency, community resilience, getting away from foreign oil, right? Making a cleaner environment. And now, and also jobs that can't be outsourced. So, it doesn't just hurt the climate, it kills jobs, it kills innovation. So they're ceding the renewable future to China, basically. And local economies could benefit from renewable infrastructure, but Trader Trump don't give a shit. You know, he's pals with the oil industry. You think this is strengthening America's energy security? No. It's burning us down for short-term profit and an ideology. This is the Republican ideology, conservative ideology, which really proves how we started the show. You know, it's like they're not patriots. They are the, you know, they're the ideal. What am I trying to say? Their ideology is greed, selfishness, and certainly isn't progress. So, guys, listen. I don't know. I don't even know what we're going to do. It seems insurmountable. It's unbelievable that someone would be this evil to do that, that a president would set us up for failure like that while the whole world moves on to renewables. And we didn't hear one word about this. I don't know. Did you hear anything about this on the corporate media? I think this, something like this, should be on breaking news. It should be front page news on every newspaper that Trader Trump is taking billions of our tax dollars to pay energy companies to not build the renewable projects that we already paid for. Okay? That's a scandal. I don't know. What are we going to do? Okay, guys, thank you for hanging out today. And thank you for being so kind about me missing Friday. It was unavoidable. I just couldn't sit in this chair, tell you the truth. And it's I feel okay. I mean, I have some one of those lidocaine packs on my back now. So, thank you, J.D. Christie, for your super chat right under the gate, right before we close down the show. We'll be here on Thursday. Let's see. And then Friday, we have a guest, I believe. Chick Canfora, I believe. Yes, a survivor of Kent State. That's going to be Friday. That'll be an interesting conversation. And so I hope you'll be there, okay? So do me a favor, like and subscribe and all that stuff. Hit the notification bell, subscribe to Political Voices. I know I tell you to do a lot of things, but more will be revealed and more will be required. We're in this together. I can't do it without you. Subscribe to my Substack. If you can and can afford it, please subscribe with some money, you know, financially. Become a paid subscriber because I can't, I don't know. You want more shows? We gotta do more show. I mean, I got, you know, it's just a practical reality of trying to keep the lights on in Terror Buster Studios. And I gotta get the numbers up, so subscribe. If you can't subscribe financially, just subscribe, okay? Because that'll help get the numbers up. And then hopefully we can, you know, the show will get bigger and bigger and grow and blah, blah, blah. And I won't be, you know, I'm already fucking old here, you know. I'm getting exhausted. I'm exhausted from life. So we got a lot of work to do. And I don't want to have to stop doing the show in this critical time. That's all I'm saying. So meet me halfway if you can. And subscribe to YouTube. You know, the Political Voices and also the Terror Buster YouTube. Alrighty? These are your orders. In the meantime, I write on the Political Voices Substack, so there'll be articles there as well. And on my Terror Buster, that's on the Terror Buster Substack, because I generally am there. I don't really hang out on other social medias. And so mostly on Substack and YouTube and TikTok, trying to do TikTok. Tickety-tack, trying to build that up, you know, blah, blah, blah. It's all, it gets very exhausting. So if you subscribe or become a patron at patreon.com/tarotdevil, and that helps keep the lights on, and maybe one day if we get enough patrons, we could hire somebody, I don't know, hire somebody to do some things, so the show has better production value and all. I don't know. We're doing all right with production. I guess. It could be better. All right. But whatever. This is the liberal media. If I had a billionaire silent partner, I'd take it. If I won the lottery, I would not bother you. And, okay. Enough. Enough e-begging. Thank you for hanging out, guys. And thank you, Andrea, for keeping us safe over on the Twitch chat. And thank you, Jim, for being a moderator over on YouTube. So, remember what I told you. We will win. We will win. Why? Because we're on the right side of history. That's why. We're on the right side of decency, dignity, democracy, right? Humanity, right? Look over here. My name is Tara Devlin. Ah! This is Tara Jr. Jr. And we will see you on Thursday and in the meantime on the Substack. See you soon. Look over there, Junior. Junior. Oh, over here. Look over here. Say yes, own. Yes, make America decent again. See you soon.
1: Welcome to Between the Lines, presenting news and analysis of critical issues affecting our communities, the nation, and the world. I'm Scott Harris. This week we present William Leogrand, Dean Emeritus of the School of Public Affairs at American University, who examines the Trump administration's blockade of Cuba, the most serious threat to the island nation since the 1961 Bay of Pigs invasion. J. Patrick Kulikin, Editor-in-Chief of the Minnesota Reformer, who discusses local organizing as an effective defense. Cuba, the most serious threat to the island nation since the 1961 Bay of Pigs invasion. J. Patrick Kulikin, Editor-in-Chief of the Minnesota Reformer.

0: First, we begin with a summary of some of the week's underreported news stories.
1: In response to the Trump administration's costly tariffs on China, Beijing is expanding its export controls against the United States and American allies to create choke points that affect key U.S. industries. Last year, the Chinese government imposed new restrictions on rare earth minerals, now produced largely in China, which are essential for a wide variety of critical technology products. After Trump's state visit to China in May, Beijing announced new controls on a long list of exports. The Washington Post reports that Beijing has become much more adept in restricting the outflow of goods it produces, imposing political and economic costs on Washington while maintaining its competitive edge. China is pursuing these new restrictions at the same time it's working to cut its reliance on U.S.-supplied products such as advanced computer chips. With its new export controls, Beijing is positioning itself to both retaliate against trade restrictions and insulate itself from future economic sanctions. Chinese government policy advisors argue that their nation's new export controls are designed to protect China from Washington's clearly stated containment and suppression policy. Four western states that rely on the Colorado River are blocking an important settlement that would bring badly needed water to the Navajo and Hopi peoples in northern Arizona, where a third of homes lack running water. Colorado, New Mexico, Utah, and Wyoming stepped in to oppose congressional ratification of the largest tribal water rights settlement in U.S. history. Those four states are at an impasse with Arizona, California, and Nevada over new rules governing how the waters of the Colorado River are shared with nearly 40 million people. Congress and the White House, under both Democratic and Republican leadership, have declined to approve the settlement until all parties reach an agreement. One reason the four states oppose the settlement relates to a Navajo and Hopi plan to lease some of their water rights to earn desperately needed revenue. Because the drought-stricken Colorado River has shrunk dramatically over the past 25 years due to heavy use and as climate change delivers hotter, drier weather, California, Arizona, and Nevada will be required to slash their water use by 16 to 20% through 2028. If the U.S. labor movement hopes to increase its membership and improve pay and benefits for millions of American workers, it must prioritize organizing Amazon, one of the largest employers and most powerful corporations in the U.S. today. Thousands of Amazon workers have engaged in organizing campaigns in dozens of delivery stations, fulfillment centers, and air hubs. Although Amazon has responded by raising its starting wage to around $21 an hour, so far workers have succeeded in winning only one big unionization election at a Staten Island, New York warehouse, and as yet have won no union contracts. In recent years, union organizing at Amazon has been mainly supported by the Teamsters. But now that Amazon is aggressively entering new sectors, including groceries, healthcare, entertainment, and internet web services, the retail giant is threatening to weaken labor standards across many industries that could affect millions of workers. But now labor unions, United Food and Commercial Workers, Service Employees International, and others are considering making a serious commitment of resources to support a broader Amazon unionization campaign. But as In These Times magazine observes, winning against Amazon will require unions to spend tens of millions of dollars to sustain a multi-year organizing drive. This week's news summary was compiled by Bob Nixon. For Between the Lines, I'm Anna Manzo.

0: Through 14 Republican and Democratic presidential administrations, the U.S. has had an extremely hostile relationship with Cuba since Fidel Castro took power there in 1959. There was some thawing of relations under President Obama, 2009 through 2014, but that was quickly reversed by President Trump during his first term. Cuba is now facing an existential threat from the Trump regime, more serious than at any time since the Kennedy administration's support for the failed Bay of Pigs mercenary invasion in 1961. Trump, under what he calls a maximum pressure campaign, has tightened the U.S. embargo, blocked delivery of oil, and cut off Cuba's access to trade with dozens of other countries, with disastrous impacts on the island's energy, economy, and health care. Between the Lines' Melinda Tuhu spoke with William Leogrand, professor of government and dean emeritus of the School of Public Affairs at American University in Washington, D.C. Here he discusses the history of U.S.-Cuba relations and the dire conditions faced by the Cuban people during this current crisis.
1: Yeah, the situation in Cuba is really desperate economically. The Trump administration has imposed the most severe sanctions on the island of any president ever, all the way back to 1959. And the result is that the Cuban economy is just grinding to a halt. The two big things that Trump has done that have really hurt Cuba is, first, the oil blockade, in which Trump coerced the Venezuelan government into ceasing all oil shipments to Cuba, and then threatened tariffs against any other country that dared to send oil to Cuba. Cuba only produces 40% of its own oil, so that means that, you know, the Cuban economy is operating on 40% of the energy that it would normally have, and it's just, it can't function that way. No modern economy could function that way. The other thing Trump has done is to impose, or threaten to impose, what are called secondary sanctions on foreign companies doing business with Cuba. So, for example, if you're a hotel company, a European hotel company, and you have a joint venture with a Cuban hotel company to manage a Cuban hotel or to recruit tourists to go visit the Cuban hotel, now the Trump administration is saying, well, if you're going to work with the Cuban company, then you're not going to be able to do business in the United States. And so when foreign companies have to choose between doing business in Cuba and doing business in the United States, it's a no-brainer for them, right? They're going to sacrifice their Cuban business before they'll sacrifice their U.S. business.
2: There have been a lot of criticisms of how the Cuban government has handled its own economy. And why the heck didn't they transition, like, you know, 30 years ago or 20 years ago to solar? I mean, what was going on with that? That just seems so obvious.
1: A couple of reasons. Number one is that they were getting oil at highly subsidized prices from Venezuela. And number two, solar was a lot more expensive 10 years ago than it is today. They had a strategy to move toward 30% of renewables by the end of this decade, but now they've accelerated it dramatically.
2: I don't know if it's starvation is the right word, but there's just tremendous impacts. And so can you talk a little bit about that?
1: So the Trump administration claims that its sanctions are aimed at the Cuban government, not the Cuban people. But that's really disingenuous. The kinds of sanctions that they're imposing, which are aimed at cutting off oil shipments to Cuba and aimed at cutting off Cuba's ability to earn foreign exchange currency, which it needs to import food, medicine, and fuel, those all have immediate impacts on the average Cuban. Today in Cuba, there's no public transportation because there's no fuel. The electricity is out 20 hours out of 24 in most places because there's not enough oil and because the equipment keeps breaking down and they can't buy spare parts. Hospitals are not able to conduct surgeries because the electricity is not reliable and they can't get fuel for their generators. They can't import medical equipment for lack of money or medicine that they don't produce themselves for lack of money. Schools are basically closed. Most factories are operating at a reduced schedule, if they're operating at all. And malnutrition is spreading on the island because Cuba has to import 70% of its food, and it just doesn't have the money to do it.
2: the State Department came out with this paper basically making Cuba the center of the communist effort to overthrow the U.S. and has gone after a lot of groups in the U.S. who have shown solidarity with Cuba. A lot of people think this is absolutely absurd, but what possible impact do you think it might have on this whole situation?
1: This report is essentially one big conspiracy theory in which Cuban intelligence is behind every bush and responsible for every progressive organization and movement in the United States since the 1960s. It could have been written by Joe McCarthy himself. I think it has two purposes. One is to continue the drumbeat of war to try to justify military intervention in Cuba. But the second objective of this is very much in line with the Republicans' emerging strategy for the midterm elections, which is to brand Democrats as communists.
0: That was William Liogrand, professor of government and dean emeritus of the School of Public Affairs at American University. Learn more about the current crisis in Cuba by visiting our Between the Lines website at btlonline.org. Since Donald Trump took office for a second term in January 2025, his administration has been relentlessly focused on interfering in this November's midterm election through unprecedented mid-decade gerrymandering, issuing unconstitutional executive orders, making threats against state election officials, and spreading false conspiracy theories, asserting he lost the 2020 election due to massive voter fraud. In a recent speech, Trump promoted the false narrative that the Chinese government has interfered in U.S. elections. The president's effort to end mail-in voting and pass the Save America Act that would likely disenfranchise some 20 million voters have thus far failed. His administration has seized ballots and election data in Georgia and Arizona as it launched an FBI investigation of a voting rights group in Ohio. Trump's multi-pronged strategy to manipulate the outcome of the November election includes a threat to order the military to seize ballots in key cities and declare a national emergency that could suspend the counting of votes. All these actions designed to interfere in the election come amid Donald Trump's lowest approval ratings of his two terms, while polls indicate Democrats hold an advantage in voter preference ahead of the midterm election. Your reporter spoke with J. Patrick Kulikin, editor-in-chief of the Minnesota Reformer, who discusses his recent article titled "The Blueprint for Fighting Trump's Attempt to Sabotage the Election, Drawn Up in Minnesota," about progressive organizer Duran Trance's 14-page internal memo titled "Act Free to Be Free," which asserts that local organizing is the most effective defense against Trump's midterm election subversion plan.
3: On the one hand, we have this advantage of an election administration process that is very decentralized. So all the votes are counted at, generally speaking, at the county level. And, you know, there's thousands of polling stations and counties that are doing the work. So it's not all centralized in the federal government. So that protects it, insulates it to some degree. So he's using all these other tools at his disposal that are consist of their intimidation, and they seem to be kind of trying to create chaos around election tabulation. So if you put all these together, instead of thinking of them as discrete events, if you really think about them as a group, you see that there's a purpose here. And so think about what's going on. You know, this in 2026, there's in Georgia, there was the FBI raid of Fulton County. In June, FBI raid agents raided something called the Ohio Organizing Collaborative. The Justice Department is suing states over their refusal to provide voter rolls. They're apparently investigating the Wisconsin results from 2020. So it's a lot of the 2020 vengeance tour here. The Justice Department sending election monitors to suspiciously blue states. You know, look at all this stuff, and a lot of people might say, well, that's, you're just drawing some conspiracy theory here. But I think if you look at the past and Trump's behavior the last decade, I mean, his first major election was the Iowa caucus. He lost. And remember what he did? He immediately said it was fixed. And so that is his MO. And then, of course, in 2020, he tried to fix the election. It's pretty clear. And so why wouldn't he try to do the same thing again? And I think people who don't see that, and you mentioned the lackadaisical response of the Democratic elites, to not see that I think, is to be blind, willfully blind. And I think that's part of the reaction of a lot of Democratic primary voters around the country and why they're siding with these outsiders and Democratic socialists and so forth, because they're frustrated. They look at the Democratic elites and they see people who have seemed to have put blinders on to what is potentially happening here.
0: In your article and in the memo written by Doran Schrantz, there's a real serious discussion about the need for preparations well in advance of Election Day to prepare for massive civil disobedience and just large numbers of people in the street, because that's the lesson we've seen from other nations that have risen up to prevent a fascist or authoritarian takeover in countries all over the world. We've seen it on our TV screens. Now we may be in the thick of it ourselves.
3: I mean, the one thing I would add is that the types of things that they want people to do it's not just prepare for large demonstrations, although that is certainly important, but there needs to be legal, political, press, and public, tactical and operational, grassroots deployment. So there's all these different categories of different roles that people need to play. And if people are looking for something to do, it definitely would be see if there's a civil society group in your state that is doing this kind of work. Or at the very least, you can sign up to be an election observer or an election judge. And so that way you can be a witness to everything. So but the preparation needs to start now. People understand who counts the votes and then who certifies the votes. I mean, she has this amazing paragraph in the memo about doing a power analysis. And she says, knowing who sits in which seat is not enough. You have to ask who has leverage over that person. What does it take to move or block as a specific decision? Who are the allies already inside the system? What is the procedural timeline for each key decision? Who could be positioned for sabotage, et cetera, et cetera. So as the aftermath of 2020 was happening, we were all sort of, I think a lot of us were just in the dark. We're like, okay, what happens next? And I think this time it's just important to be truly prepared for all these different possible scenarios. And then even do rehearsal, you know, so if they show up with, you know, a bunch of MAGA types demanding that the vote counting stop, then you have to have a counter demonstration and be there to support the people who are counting the votes. You need to have a press operation set up. You need to have a legal operation set up. It's not something you can do the day of the election. Like, oh, this is happening. Now what do we do? I mean, that cannot be the response on the day after, or the night of the election, or the day after, or the days after.
0: That was J. Patrick Kulikin, editor-in-chief of the Minnesota Reformer. Find a link to his article titled "The Blueprint for Fighting Trump's Attempt to Sabotage the Election Drawn Up in Minnesota" by visiting our Between the Lines website at btlonline.org.

0: In a months-long campaign, the Trump administration is seeking to control university and college admissions policies, curricula, hiring guidelines, erode academic freedom, and suppress campus protest. The regime is threatening some of the nation's elite institutions with millions of dollars in funding cuts, the withdrawal of accreditation, and the loss of nonprofit tax status to compel compliance. On August 3rd, Trump's education secretary, former pro wrestling CEO Linda McMahon, demanded that all of the nation's universities publicly respond to a series of questions about their institution's admission policies, foreign influence, affordability, and campus free speech guidelines by the end of the year. Yale University's admission policies have been under investigation by the Trump Justice Department since May, and Yale President Maury McInnes is currently negotiating with the administration to reach a compliance agreement that's drawn strong opposition from faculty, staff, students, and alumni. McInnes acknowledged receiving Secretary McMahon's recent demands, stating that she's gathering input from the campus community on how the university should respond. Your reporter spoke with Jason Stanley, professor of philosophy and chairman of American Studies at the Monk School of Global Affairs at the University of Toronto, and author of the widely read book, How Fascism Works. Professor Stanley, who until last year taught at Yale, relocated to Canada with his family, citing deep concerns over Donald Trump's authoritarian rule. Here, Professor Stanley discusses his fierce opposition to Yale, or any other university, surrendering their independence to the Trump regime's demand for political and ideological alignment.
1: Linda McMahon, the Secretary of Education, has issued a letter to ask universities to prominently post on their websites how they're addressing the crisis of higher education, and statements of principle to be posted prominently on institutional websites. They're manifestly completely incoherent. They call for intellectual pluralism, which here is, of course, calling essentially to hire conservatives. It calls for depoliticizing academia, but at the very same time, it says that American universities must put Americans and American interests first and orient the research enterprise to support the country's economic and security needs and putting American success, societal success, ahead of global commitments. I just want to say that this is what far-right movements, including the Nazis, said universities were for, to promote national interests. So authoritarians regularly call on universities to promote national interests above, say, interests of truth, knowledge, freedom, human rights. So this is very clearly a politicization of the university. It's calling on the universities to serve in American security interests. So the interests of American empire. So, for example, presumably the interests of Israel, the current Israeli government, and whoever else the United States is saying is an American security interest. So this is a clear call for the politicization of the university. And President McInnes sent a letter taking this very seriously and saying, let's have like a university-wide discussion of how we can meet this, when this is a very clear call to politicize the university, to stack the university with people with certain political viewpoints, so bypassing experts. And McGinnis' cover letter has no critique of this at all. It's a complete whitewashing. It's basically saying Yale is going to support and stand in line with this. There's no critique of this obvious political document. The Trump regime, Linda McMahon has given two examples, which are really the Trump regime's now signature documents that the Trump regime is using as its flagship statements for its higher education policy. McMahon writes, in May, Yale's Committee on Trust in Higher Education boldly acknowledge that the dilution of academic standards and domineering monoculture have badly eroded public trust. They also list the charge from the presidents of Vanderbilt and Washington University, unfortunately, a committee of scholars, four of whom are analytic philosophers, as I am, which decried the politicization of the humanities and humanistic social sciences. So history is going to remember the two documents that really stand for the Trump administration's policies and views of higher education, as Yale's Committee on Trust in Higher Education and this committee, which we're calling the Boghossian Report in philosophy. So Yale really looks like it's really trying to angle to be the face of the Trump regime's remaking of higher education. And, you know, I know that many people who were involved in the Yale's Committee on Trust in Higher Education didn't want to go down in history this way. But unfortunately, it was easily foreseeable that this would happen, that the whole premise here is that the public has lost trust in higher education.
0: Is there any chance that the organizing of faculty, staff, students will have some impact, have some positive effect on President McGinnis and the Board of Trustees, and how all these negotiations, or what maybe, as you describe, capitulations, will turn out?
1: A bunch of professors at Yale University have really stood up in this moment, students as well, to really save Yale's reputation, because this is really almost an existential threat to Yale, that Linda McMahon is lifting up Yale's Committee on Trust in Higher Education, saying it boldly acknowledged, you know, the university monoculture. History will see Yale as, you know, the Trump university. And I do think that there is significant faculty pushback at Yale. The Yale chapter of the American Association of University Professors has been particularly loud and heroic. And it really is about saving Yale, an institution that I love.
0: That was Jason Stanley, professor of philosophy and chairman of American Studies at the Monk School of Global Affairs at the University of Toronto, who taught at Yale for 12 years. He's the author of How Fascism Works and Erasing History. Learn more about opposition to Yale University's negotiations with the Trump administration by visiting our Between the Lines website at btlonline.org.

0: 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Our theme music was written by Richard Hill and performed by Mikata. This week's program was produced by Susan Bramhall, Mary Hunt, Anna Manzo, Bob Nixon, Melinda Tuhus, and Jeff Yates. For Between the Lines, I'm Scott Harris.
1: Welcome back to She Lily. You are joining us today for She Lily number 175. You were joined, as per usual, by myself, Dakota Lily, who puts the Lily in She Lily, if I say so myself.
2: You do. You do it better than anybody else could.
1: Well, thank God.
2: Yes.
1: And we're joined, as well as always, by Cindy Sheehan, who does an excellent job of putting the she in She Lily, if I say so myself as well.
3: Thank you.
1: So before we go any further, because I don't want to forget, like I did last time, it was my turn. Don't forget the She Lily 4 S's. Don't forget to send in your thoughts. Don't forget to squeeze the like heart. Don't forget to subscribe to the Substack. And don't forget to send squeeze. Don't forget to share. Don't forget to share on social media and elsewhere. Today is Sunday, June 14th, if, you know, we can place this on a map somewhere. And I am in overcast Pennsylvania. How's it looking in California, Cindy?
2: Oh, it's been pretty hot. If I'm not mistaken, I think today might be Dear Leader's birthday.
1: It is.
2: Yeah, because his birthday's on Flag Day, and I think today's Flag Day.
1: Yes, today is Regime Day, I guess, because it is the Supreme Leader's birthday. I wonder, how old is he?
2: 80?
1: How many candles do we need to buy?
2: I don't know. Let me see. How many bombs do we need to drop today?
1: He is 80 today.
2: Okay. Oh, he hit the big 80.
1: And according to the New York Times, which, take that with a grain of salt.
2: Yeah.
1: It says, Trump at 80, a president, quote, really uncomfortable with aging, end quote. So.
2: Interesting.
1: Yeah, I wonder what that means. I mean, I'm not about to pay for the article, but. I mean, I don't think that puts him apart from a lot of people.
2: Right. I'm not comfortable with aging. It hurts. It hurts to age. Mm-hmm. I got my knee's been jacked up for over a week. And, you know, usually I used to twist my knee and I'd sit or take a hot bath and I'd be up and running the next day. You know, now it just really, I'm not comfortable with it, but. Mm-hmm. It doesn't make any sense to fight it or hate it because the only alternative is to dying. And I'm not to the point in my life yet where I'd rather die than be old. You know right. what I mean? So.
1: And I mean, it just adds another layer of shame to it too. I mean, obviously it's uncomfortable to age. No one quote unquote, I mean, you know, some people make really good peace with it and some people are really excited and, you know, good for them. But I do think a lot of people are wholly uncomfortable with the idea of aging, especially because there's so much uncertainty in the world right now. You know, we don't live in comforting times. I was reading something that it's official that Social Security will be insolvent, I think, in or something like that, in 2032. And so
2: they've said that for a long time.
1: And not only that, but it's so easy to solve.
2: Yeah, since I was your age, they've been saying it. So, well, they have to quit stealing from it to pay for other things.
1: And, for wars and bailouts.
2: Stop the wars. Stop the Pentagon getting trillions of dollars every year and take care of our most vulnerable people in this country, old people and young people. And so, but they've been saying that since I was your age, thinking that and stuff. So,
1: and it's also part of a campaign to discredit Social Security as well, because, you know, there's a lot of people who consider, you know, a lot of quote unquote fiscally conservative individuals in the government, murderers by other words. You know, Social Security is the cash cow. That's always what they've wanted to cut. That's always where they wanted to get rid of benefits. That's always where they wanted to. And they've slowly done it over the years by taking money from it to pay for other things, by not increasing the cap on taxable income, et cetera, et cetera. But it, you know, it's one of those programs that I think the oligarch class looks at with disdain and calls it an entitlement, disbarringly. You know,
2: well, why don't they take $1,000 billion from Elon Musk and he'd still have $200 billion? So,
1: about that. Like, I was gonna bring up Elon Musk as part of our topics today because it is official.
2: I know, I've sent you stuff and you've sent me some stuff on Elon too. One thing about Social Security, though, I want to say is that. Like every year, like I think this year, people on Social Security like me, we got like a 2.4 cost of living increase, which of course isn't even inflationary. Inflation last month was 4.0. And also they took more out for our Medicare. So it's like we got nothing. And they took our raise to help pay for Medicare. And it's just really fucking ridiculous. And to have somebody have $1,200 billion, $1.2 trillion, like Elon Musk does, is absurd. When you get to that level of wealth, when so many people are suffering, then you have a broken ass society. And I saw somebody on Twitter say something like, you know, instead of bashing Elon Musk for working hard and getting all that money, he didn't work hard and get all that money. He was born with a silver fucking spoon in his mouth. And you get that, like, the more money you have, the more money you get. And so it just keeps on like rolling in. So I'm not saying that he hasn't created jobs or whatever, but compared to having $1.2 trillion, he hasn't provided society with a comparable benefit.
1: I'm
2: trying to say. And so. And just see somebody like him, like, I don't know what to say. He just seems like he's on Twitter all day, just letting his money work for him.
1: Yeah.
2: You know, letting other people run his companies and shit. And just like being so, I don't know. I would never have thought somebody like that would be the world's first trillionaire, but I don't like any of the ones that are getting even closer to that. So I don't know. It's just really like they came in on this they were in the right place at the right time. Bezos, mm-hmm. Zuckerberg, Omidyar. What's his face? We're talking about Elon Musk. All those guys were mm-hmm. like, they weren't poor to begin with. No. And the Microsoft guy, Bill Gates.
1: Gates, of course.
2: He started Microsoft in garage, given like $300,000 by his parents. So yeah, it's just really a sick, disordered society for one person or just a handful of people to hoard all of those resources and wealth. And they were just there at the right place at the right time when technology like Omidyar and Musk were like PayPal, I think. Then Jeff Bezos with that, with selling books online. Amazon just started out basically as a bookstore online. And mm-hmm. so it was just like getting there. And then Zuckerberg created Facebook as a way to rate girls at Harvard. And just to be at the right place at the right time. But also not oppressed to start with, you know, whether socially or economically oppressed to start with. And, mm-hmm. Then they're supposed to be praised as working really hard and creating all this wealth. Yeah, for them.
1: Right. I mean, do people really buy, I mean, for how many thousands, tens of thousands of times, like, do people really believe that he works 10,000 times as hard as they do and he deserves 10,000 times the amount of net worth? Like, do people really, and again, what social benefits are coming from his, it doesn't make any sense. It's economically unsound. It doesn't make any sense in a democracy. It's how we know we don't have a democracy when we have trillionaires at the same time as people living in cardboard boxes, as people eating out of trash cans, as people dying in Africa, for instance. And the World Food Program, for instance, even came to Elon Musk and put forward a plan that he could use $7 billion, I think it was $6 or $7 billion to end world hunger. And he ignored them.
2: Mm-hmm.
1: And it's just, I don't know. There's so many myths and so much propaganda around wealth and around the oligarch Epstein class, where people will say stupid stuff like, oh, instead of like, oh, you're just jealous, or like, no, I just, it doesn't make sense. It doesn't make sense. It is, whether you look at it from a religious aspect, whether you look at it from an ethical aspect, an economic aspect, it just doesn't make sense at this point in time for there to be someone worth $1.18 trillion while the rest of us are toiling away. And everyone knows it. Everyone feels the crunch of inflation, which shot up to 4.7%.
2: I was at 4.7. I only saw 4. And they said most of it was gas prices influencing the inflation, but still, I mean, so I asked Gemini, which is, you know, the CERT AI of Google right now. I mm-hmm. asked it, how much is $1.2 trillion divided by $350 million? And it even took it like 20 seconds to come up mm-hmm. with this answer. And it was telling me, it's best to break them down into scientific notation and blah, blah, blah. I'm like, I don't need to know that because I'm asking you, to do it. Because I don't even know how many zeros to put on 1.2 trillion. And I don't even think my calculator has that many spaces anyway. Right. And so it said if Elon Musk could give everybody in the United States, man, woman, child, $3,423. And so if I ask them how much is 1.2 billion divided by 350, it was 3.43. So, you know, it makes sense that with a trillion, it's 1,000 times more that they could get, because it's 1,200 billion dollars is $1 trillion. And I don't even know, you know, you ask how many times could dollar bills stretch between the earth and the sun? How many times could 1.2 trillion dollars broken down to dollar bills stretch to between the earth and the sun? You talk about that, and I'm going to ask my search engine here.
1: Yeah, like, this goes back to, and I hear it all the time. Like, I hear it, like, whether it's at workplaces, like, I hear it in coming from other workers, coming from fellow workers, that this is just envy. That, again, when you really think about it, when you think about the fact that when put into dollar bills, that it could stretch from here to the sun, how many times? When it could wrap around the earth, how many times? At the same, and here's the thing, if everyone was provided for, if everyone had a decent job, if everyone had a decent education, if everyone had decent housing and clothing, and we weren't living in traumatized communities, et cetera, then it would make no difference. But it is a zero-sum game. They have set up this economic system as a zero-sum game so that the only way that Elon Musk can become a trillionaire is by impoverishing other people, is by stealing other people's labor, is by stealing other people's surplus value.
2: Well, their resources too. Look at how mining lithium and other minerals for electric car batteries is raping the earth. So 1.2 trillion US dollar bills laid end to end would stretch approximately 116.3 million miles. This staggering distance would comfortably reach all the way to the sun and back over 60% of the way.
1: Oh my God.
2: Yeah.
1: Math is, I'm not a math person. I don't think most people are math people. These
2: I'm
1: numbers, when you
2: person.
1: Hear.
2: I'm a math person.
1: I'm so happy for you.
2: Yeah, I love math. I taught math for a little while. I really liked math a lot.
1: But when you hear the numbers 1 million, 1 billion, and 1 trillion, it really doesn't sound like that big of a difference. It's hard to comprehend the difference.
2: Yeah, because they're
1: 1 billion.
2: Just changing the first letter or so of million, trillion, billion, zillion, quadrillion.
1: Right. And so, like, when people, I don't think people really comprehend just what that money could do. Like, the amount of schools that could be built, the amount of people that could be lifted from poverty, the amount of people that could be given decent jobs, the infrastructure that we could have. We could have high-speed rail to every end in this country, and then some. We could be building clinics. We could be dropping food from, instead of bombs. And again, that's with one person's net worth. That's not with, you know, increasing taxes on working class people. That's not with nationalizing industries. You know, whether or not we need to do that is a different conversation. But this is with the net worth of one individual, what we could do.
2: It's, I'm not religious, but you said when you look at it, even like in a religious sense, it just seems like from a human sense, that having that much wealth is immoral.
1: Mm-hmm.
2: And for one person, I don't know, it's just astonishing that anybody like thinks that that's to be celebrated or that it's okay for one person.
1: Yeah.
2: Even like $1 billion. 100 million, 10 million. Even with inflation, those kind of numbers seem to be really uncomfortable.
1: Right.
2: They're off the backs of other people.
1: Yeah, 100%. That's the thing. And that's, you know, one of my main, the things that I try to base my self around, my ideology, my beliefs, my values, whatever you want to call it. You know, I try to uphold the value of no man should exploit another man. You know, no human should exploit another human. And that's completely contrary to capitalist logic. That's completely contrary to neoliberal logic. That's contrary to the logic that allows the amassing of a fortune of 1.18 or $1.2 trillion at the same time as there's a wash in misery. This is the rest of society is awash in misery. We are more unequal now than we were at the height of the French Revolution. To think about the like, if anyone's ever seen Les Miserables, like to think of the people dying, like of hunger while the royals were eating, you know, feasts. That's what's happening. That is slowly what is happening. And we've come along, this process has accelerated to the point of unknown bounds since COVID, I feel like, this wealth concentration. But it's gotten so bad to the point where it feels like we're living in pre-revolutionary France. It just feels, and at the same time, there's people who are celebrating, like Elon Musk gets on X and he talks about the evils of socialism. Why do you think he talks about the evils of socialism? Why do you think he says he will coup whoever he wants to coup in Bolivia? Because he is scared. He knows that popular power and the masses inevitably are the ones that will decide whether or not his head ends up attached to his body for the rest of his life. And that's something that I do think does keep some of these oligarchs and some of these members of the Epstein class up at night. But their methods are so pervasive, their propaganda is so pervasive that we have people celebrating them.
2: Right.
1: And that's their ace in the hole.
2: Another thing to consider is you said he owns X, and everybody's like, I think he bought it for something like $40 billion, something like that. With $1.2 trillion, he could buy X 30 times.
1: Right.
2: But to have the richest man of all time own social media, one of the biggest social media,
1: platforms,
2: sites is dangerous. And so Jeff Bezos owns the Washington Post. Zuckerberg, of course, owns Facebook, are there still people on Facebook? You still have your Facebook, right?
1: Yeah, I still go on now and then.
2: But he also owns Instagram.
1: Yeah.
2: Who owns TikTok?
1: I don't know anymore. To be a Chinese subsidiary.
2: I know, but it's someone in the United States now, I think. TikTok, I put.
1: Well, I remember it was a big Chinese deal.
2: American Joint Venture LLC. Okay, go ahead.
1: I remember it was a big deal because a lot of, when the transfer of ownership happened, a lot of coverage of Gaza and Palestine was censored. I remember that being a big deal. But I'm not sure what connections the owner of TikTok has politically, I'm sure it's the same as the other members of the billionaire class, but
2: I can't find it.
1: Oh,
2: it's saying
1: weird.
2: Majority owned by an American and allied investor consortium. I'm pretty sure there's like a main person that.
1: Well, there has to be, I would think.
2: Oracle Corporation, Adam Presser, Will Ferrell, not, not the comedian, I don't think. Oh, yeah, no. That's weird. I think it's a Trump person.
1: Oh, that's nice.
2: Anyway, so the thing is the wealth hoarders also control what we get to learn about or share or consume.
1: Our means of communication.
2: And the media that we get to consume. So, yeah.
1: Is that democracy? It's ridiculous. And that's why, like, when I hear, and especially as we approach, you know, this giant celebration for America's 250th birthday, all this grandiose talk and all this, you know, talk of freedom and liberty and democracy and a republic and, you know, the fact that it is so close to the establishment of Elon Musk as a trillionaire, as the world's first trillionaire, I think speaks volumes. And I think it's a joke. And, you know, no matter how many UFC matches or cage matches they put up or roller derbies or whatever the fuck they're doing outside the White House, it's bread and circuses. That's what it is.
2: And it's so obvious that that's what it is. And, it's just really turning the I don't know what I have to say, because I've always thought that it was like a circus, but it didn't have clowns, you know, and now it does. And so who thought it would be a good idea to build that gigantic thing? I think it's on the West Lawn, that UFC thing. And did you hear that Erica Kirk is going to be the MC?
1: Oh my God, I didn't. Are you serious?
2: No, I'm serious. And for the 250th, whatever, pretty soon they're going to have people just fighting to the death like gladiators in ancient Rome. And so who goes from grieving widow to MC of a circus in less than a year?
1: It's so bizarre. And again, like, we have, I don't know what exactly is lined up for the these celebrations, but I saw a video earlier, Mike Lee posted it, and there's these American flags and fireworks and these motorcycles, and again, where's the money for all this coming from? For all this restoration work and all this circusry that they're putting on, where's all the money from that coming from? Because it's either coming from private investors, oligarchs close to Trump, or it's tax dollars, you know? And either one is offensive to me, you know, while we're living in this inflationary crisis where people are being crushed every single day and they want us to celebrate the 250th anniversary of the founding of this country while we have a trillionaire at one end and homeless people at the other end. It's just blocks away from where the celebration will be held in Washington, D.C. There's slums of people living in absolute misery in Washington, D.C.
2: Also, the last thing that Turning Point had, I don't know what they call those like gatherings, those big black gatherings they have with fireworks, and Erica Kirk's wearing gold lame and being like practically helicoptered into the event, and you know, just really a lot of pomp and circumstance. And so the last time they had one and she was there. Somebody was heckling her, telling her she supports pedophiles.
1: Yep.
2: Yeah. So, but to have her MC that ridiculous what Freedom Fest or whatever the hell they're calling it is, gosh, it's really weird. And then the Department of Energy secretary is Linda McMahon, who was a wrestler and married Vince McMahon of World Wrestling Entertainment, of course, and a big donor to Trump. And that's why, you know, she probably donated enough to get a cabinet post. But yeah, it just, fuck, I just like, look at what, oh my gosh, what did I call him that one time to my daughter, Carly?
1: Oh.
2: You know that movie Idiocracy.
1: Mm-hmm.
2: I'm looking up what was the president's name in Idiocracy.
1: There's so, like, I don't know.
2: His name was Dwayne Elizondo Mountain Dew Herbert Camacho.
1: That's how it feels.
2: He was played by Terry Crews, who is a really funny and a good actor.
1: I love Terry Crews.
2: That's how it feels.
1: It's it like really does feel that way.
2: Smack dab in the middle of Idiocracy, and we got President Dwayne Elizondo Mountain Dew Herbert Camacho, and he's having UFC matches and, like you said, motocross. And it's like, is his son, what's his youngest son's name? That's
1: Baron.
2: Baron. I would say he was writing the program, but he seems to be more mature than that. Every time I've seen him, he's like in a suit and, you know, always very like proper. And so just like, Jesus Christ.
1: I know.
2: Way to like gain gravitas on the world stage. Dwayne Elizondo Mountain Dew Herbert Camacho. You know, he's trying to negotiate peace deal with Iran and also hosting the biggest, most ridiculous spectacle. I can't think of another one. I was alive, very much alive during the 200th, the bicentennial celebration. And I remember that there was like tall ships in Boston Harbor. Fireworks, you know, I don't really remember any kind of enormous spectacle.
1: Age matches or anything of that nature.
2: Is what's going on. And what he's fucking turning, you know. And of course, the White House is just a symbol of genocide and mass murder. And maybe putting up a circus is a better use of it. I have no idea. But who is asking for this?
1: I know. Like, it's the MAGA faith.
2: Putting up a circus is a better use of it. I have no idea. But who is asking for this?

0: those are bots? How many of those are, you know, we don't know, but you're right. Who the hell is this for? Because most people are looking at this and feel pretty damn insulted that this is going on at the same time as an inflationary crisis made only worse by this president who has gone to war.
1: Well, also, like, when you see the UFC, I'm not slamming people who are UFC fans. That's whatever, you know. And being a fan of UFC, you're not hurting anybody, you're not hurting yourself. But when Donald Trump, like, takes people there, it is people like Elon Musk, the political royalty, like Robert Kennedy Jr., and it's hard to even, when you see all of these billionaires and establishment forces in the crowd, it's hard to even say that this is for the masses.
0: Yeah,
1: because if you watch UFC, what you have to do is usually buy pay-per-view or go somewhere that's showing it and pay a cover charge to get in. So, you know, it's not accessible to people who are figuring out how to buy gas and food and perhaps prescription medicine at the same time. You know, it's not readily accessible. And so even the MAGA faithful, I don't know who you follow on X, but the people I follow, they're like done with all this bullshit. They're done with all the broken promises. And instead of putting on this spectacle, why don't you release the Epstein files so pedophiles can be prosecuted? Because the people that are asked to release them are the pedophiles. Hello, the Epstein class.
0: Yeah, exactly. And that's why, you know, I think that's part of what makes this so egregious too. You know, if this president wasn't covering up for some of the worst criminals out there, if this president wasn't one of the worst criminals out there, if this president, you know, all the celebration isn't what pisses me off. What pisses me off is the fact that he's using it as a distraction from the Epstein files. He's using it as a distraction from the unjust war in Iran. He's using it as a distraction for the cost of living crisis, this inflationary crisis that he's made worse. You know, so it's not like I have a problem with fireworks, for the love of God. It's what it represents at this point in time, you know? And I mean, at the same time, like I said, it's not, it almost feels like poetic justice that Elon Musk is now a trillionaire and that his net worth is now $1.2 trillion at the same time as we're quote unquote celebrating the 250th anniversary of the United States. It goes hand in hand for me.
1: Well, another thing is this is what the Colosseum was built for in the waning days of the Roman Empire, is to distract the masses from the fact that the maintaining that empire was literally causing poverty in the seat of the empire. Yep. And so it was crazy what they used to do at the Colosseum. They used to fill it up with water and reenact naval battles. And, you know, or that was mostly what it was for, reenacting like these glorious battles at the Roman military. And then the gladiators fighting each other to the death, or fighting lions or bears or whatever. And so there were sober voices back then, saying that exactly what we're saying, only in Roman, not in Latin, and not 21st century English here in the United States, saying exactly the same thing, that they're just trying to appease the masses with these bread and circuses. But the sad thing is, we don't even really get bread.
0: I know.
1: We just get the fucking circuses.
0: I know. And at the same time, and I,

0: I want to put, I found the tweet that I was looking for that kind of puts the number of $1.2 trillion into perspective a little bit. So the USDA, the United States Department of Agriculture, needs $18.8 billion to feed every child in the U.S. school system breakfast and lunch every day. He could pay for that 64 times over and still have money left over. The National Alliance to End Homelessness says it needs 9.6 to provide housing for every unhoused person in the United States. Elon could pay for that 125 times and still have money left over. He could pay for the annual salary, the annual salary of over 16 million teachers and still have money left over. Because as the average American teacher makes $74,000 a year. To put that all into perspective. So at the same time as the celebration goes on, we have Elon Musk who could do all that and still have money left over. It's just, it's a spit in the face. And I want people to punish this administration going into the midterms, but, the only way to do that, the only way that would make any meaningful sense would be outside the Democratic Party, but that isn't really a place we're at right now. But
1: right, because like you're about to say, the only thing to punish, the only way to punish the Trump administration is by electing Democrats. And that's just, we're just punishing ourselves over and over again by doing this little merry-go-round of who's the worst, which is the worst party. And so, it's just this vicious cycle, that's for sure.
0: Yeah, it's like, it's a wheel. This one's on top and then that one's on top and, it makes no difference. On and on it spins, crushing those on the bottom. Ugh. Is there, I wanted to talk a little bit and I wanted to get your perspective a little bit on the elections in California. If we could, are we okay pivoting a little bit? Or
1: yeah. I wanted to talk about that last week, and I had the information about it at my fingertips, but we didn't end up talking about that last week. And I do want to say that one of our devoted listeners, her name is Kim, and she's a librarian in your neck of the woods in Pennsylvania somewhere. She actually said she enjoyed our discussion about Frankenstein because she said that Frankenstein, Mary Shelley's Frankenstein, is one of her favorite books, and so that was really nice to hear.
0: I
1: enjoyed it too. And anyway, so on June something, I think it was the 2nd. It really doesn't matter. Yeah, the 2nd. We had our, here in California, I hate to say we, because I feel, as I've said before, that I'm politically homeless. I don't really have solidarity with any electoral force here in California, whether it's Greens or Peace and Freedom or whatever. Or certainly not the Democrats or Republicans, but I also am very against the stranglehold of the Democratic Party here in California. And I think in Pennsylvania too, but you're not so bad. I mean, you were Pennsylvania was a swing state that went for Trump, correct? In 2024. And so anyway, there was the primaries, and in California, as in many states now, there is top two primary. And so that means the top two vote getters in the primary, and this is for every office except president. President is still on a party system. And so anyway, oh, here goes my throat getting itchy again. Why does that always happen? Because the allergens are flying around like crazy.
0: Mm-hmm. Yep, it's that time of year, unfortunately.
1: I have to put my cough drop in and take a drink of water.
0: Yeah, absolutely.
1: I don't know who has top two primary as well.
0: Pennsylvania does not.
1: Okay. Sorry about that, listeners. And Dakota. It doesn't matter if it's two Democrats, two Republicans, a Democrat and a Republican, or whatever. The candidate who gets the most votes, first and second, go on to the general election. In California, I've never heard of a situation where it's been two Republicans. It doesn't mean it hasn't happened. I just haven't heard of it. Because we've had top two since 2010, I think, the midterm elections. And so it's an open governorship because Gavin Newsom is terming out, thank God, but he's already started his campaign for 2028.
0: Yeah.
1: God help us. God has helped us. And so anyway, in the last several days of the primary season, which was really flat and blah, there was no propositions on the ballot, which usually gets some excitement going.
0: Mm-hmm.
1: But up to the last week before, I was looking at the polling and it was saying that for the governorship or gubernatorial race, there were two Republicans leading. It was Steve
0: Hilton.
1: Hilton, thank you. And some sheriff. Retired sheriff who was running. And then all of a sudden, because this happened because this was so awesome. I don't even know if we talked about it, but that son of a bitch. I know it'll be hard to narrow it down. He was a congressperson and I had all this studied last week. Now a whole bunch of stuff has gotten in my head since then.
0: Mm-hmm.
1: He had an affair with a Chinese spy named Bing Bing. I can remember her, but I can't remember him. His name. That summer was it.
0: Let me look it up while we continue.
1: So anyway, he had to drop out because of Eric Swalwell. Because of sexual accusations from his congressional staff. And so he had to drop out. He was the leader, actually.
0: Yeah, he was doing well in the polls.
1: Yeah, and so Javier Becerra, who was the Secretary of Transportation or something. I'm just really getting these facts down. Either under Obama or Biden. I'm not sure.
0: He was the Secretary of Health and Human Services under Biden.
1: Okay. And so anyway, he was in second at that point, pretty far behind Steve Hilton. And so the day after the elections, Steve Hilton had the most votes and Becerra was in second. And so anyway, it finally, after they decided they were going to count all of the votes,
0: mm-hmm.
1: it turns out that Becerra came in first and Steve Hilton came in second. So that's a Democrat and a Republican. And so it is in California, it doesn't matter anymore because there's so many people who vote mail in, and that gives such an opportunity for hanky panky And in the LA mayor race, this is highlighted in LA mayor race. It was Karen Bass, who was the mayor during the Palisades fire, who actually went to something in Africa while her city was burning down. Everything was so mishandled during that fire that she was not popular, but she ran for re-election, and there were several other people running, and one of them was a Republican named Pratt. And so after the election, it was Bass and Pratt who had the top two votes. But then they started counting mail-in votes. They counted 24,000 mail-in votes. And Karen Bass hardly got any. Stephen Pratt got, I don't know if his name's Stephen, Pratt got zero out of 24,000 votes. And the third runner-up, who was a Democrat, got all those votes. And so when push came to shove, it was Bass and the Democrat. And I guess Pratt is really not going to go down quietly about this. And I think that's great to expose that. What do you think the odds are of 24,000 votes coming in and not one of them was for Pratt?
0: Zero.
1: Right. Yeah. Less than zero, if that's possible. So that's just our situation here in California. And I don't, you know, I'm going to confess to something.
0: Mm-hmm.
1: I voted, and I voted for mostly Greens and Peace and Freedom, and not if I knew that the person had been a really terrible COVID
0: enthusiast.
1: Yeah, exactly. That's the thing, COVID enthusiast. But, you know, there were some people that I know personally, and I thought, oh, he would be a really good education person, or she would be a really good lieutenant governor. Not that I thought they had any chance of even coming close, but I voted for Steve Hilton as governor. And do you know why I did that? Because I think that people should have a choice. I don't think having the choice of two Democrats is a choice. And so, and besides, I hate the Democrats so much. So, but, and like, I have the arrogance to think my one vote made any difference in anything at all. So, but I think that doing this top two is anti-democratic. Mm-hmm. Because you go, do we even have third parties or independent people? Because statewide and countywide and citywide, they're not going any further than the primaries. And nobody pays attention to elections in the primaries. Also, they have made a situation, usually in whoever runs the elections, that they're only going to allow people who poll at a certain level to be in debates.
0: Mm-hmm.
1: And so unless you have like millions of dollars to buy ads that nobody watches anymore.
0: Yeah.
1: You know, you have to really put your ads on social media to get any attention for them. And Tom Steyer, who was running for governor as a Democrat running for governor, who's run before, he bought a lot of ads on regular TV because I watched games on the regular TV at where I live now. I was like, Tom Steyer. I'm like, nobody's watching these ads, you idiot. And so, anyway, that was our experience here. And I'm just so disappointed in all of the people who are supposed to be opposition to the ruling class, they just basically folded during COVID and became COVID enthusiasts, lockdown enthusiasts, vaccine enthusiasts, that I really like had to hold my note. But like I said, if I knew somebody that was running that, especially if they like kicked me to the curb about it, forget it. I wasn't gonna vote for them.
0: Right.
1: But anyway, that's how we ended up here. And so I guess Lindsey Graham did win. I don't know where I saw that he didn't win. And I'm like, way to go, South Carolina. You really love your
0: Epstein
1: class war criminals. And Nancy Mace lost.
0: Yep.
1: Her bid. So I guess Trump pretty much got every person who wasn't, in the end, adamantly in favor of releasing the Epstein files. He got them out of government.
0: Yeah. I mean, he effectively purged his party, it seems.
1: I think really the only one left is actually Ro Khanna.
0: Yeah.
1: Who's a Democrat. And I'm really, see, this shows how deep the Epstein class quagmire is, because you would think that more Democrats would jump on it now because it reflects on Trump, but they know that it also reflects on many powerful Democrats as well. So that just is how deep the shit goes with this Epstein stuff. And I don't see the Democrat Party in a rush to get rid of Ro Khanna, though. I don't know.
0: And he's from California, right?
1: Yes.
0: And I would imagine he's relatively safe in his seat generally, especially as an incumbent. But he seems to be, you know, he's the one along with Marjorie Taylor Greene. I think it's more Ro Khanna, but I feel like he mentioned it referring to her, like reaching out to her. The term Epstein class.
1: Right.
0: So, you know, I respect him on that level for sure.
1: Yeah, he's not the worst. So,
0: well, hey,
1: yeah, he did a lot of stuff with what's his face, Thomas Massie. Co-authored a lot of bills and stuff together.
0: Yeah.
1: So.
0: Which they're both leading the fight right now against the reauthorization of FISA, which is, you know, basically lets wiretaps happen without a court order or without a warrant.
1: Right.
0: So that's another issue that they are working on, I guess, while Thomas Massie is still remaining in Congress until his term is up. So
1: he still has like until January of next year. So,
0: yeah,
1: you know, that's like 7 months still.
0: Mm-hmm.
1: Go for it.
0: Yeah, why not? All right. We're approaching an hour now. Do we want to wrap it up, or do we have anything else we want to talk about, or?
1: I don't think I have anything else right now.
0: All right. Well, with that,
1: well, I don't have anything else, and I have everything else, but we don't have time for everything else.
0: This is true, unfortunately. But with that, don't forget the four S's. Don't forget to subscribe to the Substack. Don't forget to squeeze the like heart. Don't forget to share your thoughts, and don't forget to send in your comments or share the show. Excuse me. Once again, this has been She Lily number 175. We appreciate you all listening, and we will talk to you soon. Peace out for now.
1: We love you. Peace out.
0: We love you. Thank you.

Alright. What is happening? Guys, thanks for being here. My name is Tara Devlin. Whoopsie doopsie. There goes my mic. Alright, thank you. Sorry I missed the show on Friday. I had a bike accident. And I really wasn't feeling well. I really hurt my back. It still hurts, so nothing broken, but I ended up falling off my bike because my phone was in my pocket, dropped the phone, I turned, and that's when it all went to hell, and I fell, and I landed, like, really bad on my bike, on my back. All right, well, I'm here. Thank you for hanging out. Thank you, Charlie, from APS Radio, APS Radio News, keeping this show going and growing, and for all your help with the Community Cats. Thank you, Jim. Nice to see you on the chat. Nice to see everybody. I'm sorry I missed Friday because it's a whirlwind of news. So where do we begin? I don't want to take up too much time with the plugs, but please do me a favor. Like and subscribe. You know what to do. We can't do it without you. So we're in this together, okay? So hit that notification bell, all that stuff. Keep the show going and growing. Subscribe to my Substack. That's it. All right. So where do we begin? As I'm discussing and thinking and figuring out what we're going to talk about on the show, because we do have limited time, it's a fire hose of corruption, a fire hose of fascism coming at us, full tilt boogie. But what really struck me with this Cornyn and Tillis thing that we witnessed on the with the corporate media. Now, let's for those who weren't keeping abreast of what the hell was going on, Todd Blanche, Trader Trump's personal attorney, he wants to put that thing in charge of the Justice Department. So since Trump has taken over this government, I do believe that what's so vile about the corporate media is that I feel like they're flushing down the memory hole the very basic notion that the Justice Department is supposed to belong to the United States, not the presidency. It's not supposed to be the personal firm, the law firm of the president. It's supposed to be the law firm protecting us, protecting the people from the abuses of power. But not anymore. And this is the corruption and the enabling that happens in a fascist takeover. And it's the corporate media doesn't do us any favors but not anymore. And it's this is the corruption and the enabling that happens in a fascist takeover. And it's the corporate media doesn't do us any favors because they normalize it. They're afraid to call it out. They have been, metaphorically beaten into submission, into not having a stance at all. And I don't think that that's the way the founders framed

0: named the First Amendment, you know, we're a democratic republic. So I do think that the media should shouldn't have a problem promoting the interests of the Constitution, of advancing the grand experiment in liberal democracy. But they normalize what we're seeing, and it shouldn't be normalized. So, but what I really get sick of, what they normalize, is the attention, right? That we have to go through this kabuki theater with Republicans. The faces change, but the names change, and the performance artists change, but the kabuki theater remains the same. That they go through this this dance where will they or won't they vote for these unfit, unqualified flunkies? You know, they never miss an opportunity to prove that their principles are a performance. And that's what we witnessed with Cornyn and Tillis giving us a master class in kabuki courage. I don't understand it, though. They're leaving Congress, so they don't have... What is Trump going to do for them? Nothing. He's already driving them out of Congress anyway because of them committing, I guess, the sin of not being completely on board with everything he does all the time. So it's sort of like with Jeanine Pirro in the reflecting pool thing that he said. I did a TikTok video on this yesterday, how Jeanine Pirro, she's on the chopping block now. I don't think that she's long, not long for the world, but long for her position. And we should probably take bets how long you think she's going to last in her position, because she committed the one sin that is unforgivable in maggot world, and that is she showed an ounce of integrity. She had a little bit... See, I'm not saying she has integrity. She doesn't have integrity. If she had integrity, she wouldn't be a maggot, right? She would have been gone immediately. She wouldn't have been on his list, right? So she doesn't have integrity, but she has self-preservation, and she understands that if she fabricates evidence, that not only can she lose her law license, but she can go to jail. She can be brought up on criminal charges by the court. And as it stands, the judiciary is not completely corrupted yet, and Traitor Trump is working on that. See, that's where we stand. And the reflecting pool thing for those who don't know, Jeanine Pirro brought up charges against a former Olympian, David Hearn, and let's see. I think I have her press conference over here. And she made a big to-do about it.
1: According to National Park Service employees that witnessed the event. Now, let me talk a moment about those employees. Many of those employees have come from around the country because they are proud of this nation. They are proud of the 250th anniversary that we are about to experience.
0: You prove it.
1: Many of them have decided to step away from their desks and to go outside and actually work next to the pool to witness what was going on, as opposed to staying in a cool office. These are the witnesses that we're talking about in this case. These are the people
0: storming the beaches of Normandy, right? But and it is like that, according to, that's how they reacted to it. But I'm not sure where in this video she talks about he ripped it with both hands.
1: They must be shown respect and not...
0: Oh, yes. She was upset. Well, one of the things that she said, the charges against David Hearn, was that he was very disrespectful to the Parks Department. Oh, Oh, the humanity. Have they met the maggots? That's what I wonder. You see, it's only a one-way street in Maggotville. Respect? Are you kidding me? These are the people that beat cops, the Capitol Police, on January 6th. You want to talk about respect, Jeanine Pirro? And whenever anybody asks Jeanine Pirro about January 6th, she goes, oh, you're not asking me about January 6th. Oh, get out of here. See, they don't want to talk about it because they're disgusting and there is no excuse for it. So, but it's like living in bizarro world. That's why we all feel discombobulated. I don't know about you. I'll speak for myself. It's very disorienting being gaslit all the time. But I don't buy it, of course. That's why I'm infuriated and walk around with a knot in my stomach.
1: Monument and what is going on. They work long.
0: All right, whatever, lady.
1: 250th anniversary,
0: okay,
1: in this case. Now, Mr. Hearn's behavior was characterized by witnesses as belligerent, rude, and disrespectful, according to National Park Service
0: employees. Oh, the humanity. So, anyway, you don't take a federal case against somebody because they're disrespectful. Rude? I would be rude, too, if I went down to the reflecting pool to witness the incompetence of Trader Trump and to see the swamp that he created in an unbroken streak of destroying everything that he puts his hands on. See, that takes a special kind of person who can't do anything right? Who everything he touch he destroys. So I would be a little disrespectful too if I were David Hearn and I put my hand in the reflecting pool, but I didn't realize I was falling into a trap, because that's what they were there to do. They were there to gather scapegoats for Trump's incompetence. And so, not to go back down this rabbit hole, because we did talk about it when it happened, but the point is that she committed the one sin that you can't commit in maggot world, is you show a little bit of integrity. He's okay. He just jumped down, Tara Jr. And the other sin, this is why she's probably going to get fired, is she committed another sin, and namely that she's a woman. So she's a woman, and she couldn't quite fabricate evidence yet. See, that's where we are, and just think about it, because Trump wants to, he's mad at her because the judiciary is not completely corrupted yet. And he's working on that. You see, we're not completely to the point of having absolute show trials against political enemies for whatever reason, and this is as good a reason as any, protecting the dear leader from his own incompetence, protecting the public from the knowledge of the incompetence. But the people who have a brain in their head understand what we're dealing with. That's why it's such a disgrace how many millions of Americans voted for that thing. And I know he has a low approval rating, lower than Nixon during Watergate, lower than his lowest approval rating during January 6th, back when in the first maladministration. So how low can it go? I don't think it's going to go lower. It's about 32% now, which is a little surprising, because 35% of the population are authoritarian followers, so that's why the approval rating remains around 35%, because there are, in the human species, there are around 35% of people who want to have a king. They want a big daddy to save them from the scary, complex world of others who don't know their place. And you know, Trump is as good as any, because he's just as disgusting as he is, as they are, I should say. That's why they vote for him. We all know that. That's the truth. Because they, anyway, whatever. I don't want to go, I'm thinking of some comments I received on some of the videos from maggots. They they don't have anything to say. You know, they're just, it's really pathetic, though, right? They're like, you're a liberal, you know, loony, but they never have specifics. Like, well, what makes me loony? What did I say that was wrong? And I posted the video about Jeanine Pirro because, see, what Jeanine thought, I guess this is what I speculate. She thought that she could do what Trump said to Zelensky, what got him impeached in the first impeachment. She thought that she could announce an investigation into this supposed vandal, and that would be good enough. So she could announce the investigation. She could say, he ripped it violently with both hands. Both hands. Can you believe it? Both hands. And rude. Absolutely rude. And disrespectful. Has she met Traitor Trump? I don't know. Probably. But so she thought that that would be enough to satiate the dear leader. But he's not satisfied with the show anymore. He wants the complete corruption of our system. Yeah, why not? Hey, he sees blood in the water. He knows that the grand experiment in liberal democracy is on the ropes here, right? He's been getting away with his crimes his entire useless, wasted life. So no wonder he's absolutely delusional. But who's worse, though, right? Him or the people who still support him? Or people like Jeanine Pirro. And I hope others take it as a lesson, but they won't, right? Unfortunately, we all sit around thinking like they're going to wake up eventually. But Jeanine Pirro is learning that loyalty is a one-way street in Maggotville, that Traitor Trump will throw you out as quick as look at you, as one, because he's a sociopath, because you are nothing except what you can do for him at the moment. There is no loyalty. There's no affection. There's no connection. And maybe Jeanine can get her old job back on Fox News, but the stain of Traitor Trump will never wash off. She will never be welcome in normal society, nor will any of the other maggots, right? So, and I want to thank you, Minnie Mouse, for your super chat. You're right. Good morning. He's one day closer to the Reaper. That's one good thing that I think of myself every day. You know, another day legally and peacefully to our deliverance from this madness. But, you know, the madness won't end with him. But the maggot movement will end when he finally goes to hell and to hang out with Charlie Kirk and the rest of them, Rush Limbaugh, Charlie Kirk, who else is down there? His dad, Traitor Trump's dad is down there, Roy Cohen. But the whole theater of John Cornyn and Tom Tillis backing Blanche, you know, this is what's so tedious about enduring this timeline, that the corporate media drags us through this performance. You know, why don't you, we knew it was a performance. We knew that they would never stick to their, you know, any integrity they were pretending to have. It's a show. And it doesn't make any sense because they know that Todd Blanche is unfit and he has no business being the Attorney General. So, for example, here's some of the receipts, if in case we needed a reminder. I mean, when you listen to his interview with Ghislaine Maxwell, when he visited Ghislaine Maxwell in prison, and then he moved her sexual predator ass to some cushy club fed, it's enough to make you want to vomit. These pedophile protecting pricks. It's disgusting. And according to the Epstein survivors, when Todd Blanche met with them, he only met with them because he needed to say, yes, I met with them, after not doing so, after refusing to do so. He just was, as they said, he was ticking a box. So he could say, yeah, did that. There was none of this friendliness, or there was no graciousness, of course, to the survivors. Of course not. Because Trump is all over the Epstein files committing crimes against children, and Todd Blanche is in there to, just like Bondi was in there, to protect Trump from the consequences of his actions, from the long arm of the law finally catching up to this effing disgraceful criminal that's unfortunately we've had to share the same air with for the last 80 years on the planet. But so Trump's former personal attorney, those lines are hard to, I guess, I don't know, they seem to be blurred, because when they asked him about what he was, he said he was Trump's attorney. They said, oh no, I mean the the attorney for the United States. We all have eyes. We're not stupid. We're not maggots, right? So, and the other thing, I just want about the Epstein files too. There was another thing that I encountered a maggot who posted something about, because I said something about Trump being all over the Epstein files committing crimes against children, and some maggot was like, please tell me where he's committing crimes against children in the Epstein files. First of all, we haven't received the Epstein files, the full unredacted Epstein files, because of the suppression and Trump and then the Department of Justice being in violation of a court order, right? And then he said, "You're don't tell me the FBI, because I know what you're going to say. It's the FBI's tip line." So in Maggotville, it doesn't matter. Nothing matters. No. It doesn't matter how many people come forward. It doesn't matter how many documents, how much evidence you have, and you have Trump on tape saying Jeffrey Epstein's my great pal, and the birthday book, wonderful secrets. What wonderful secret do you share with a convicted pedophile? I'm sure it's not grandma's rhubarb pie recipe, right? So, and having Trump on tape saying that he, the Miss Teen pageant. What grown man has a Miss Teen pageant and then goes on a radio show and says that he sometimes walks into the dressing room while they're getting dressed, just to inspect things, and then says publicly that Jeffrey Epstein likes his girls. He likes them young, many of them on the young side, and we know what he meant. And so does Trump. He was around it. And so it doesn't matter. Katie Johnson coming forward and under oath. Her case never went to court, because the day it was supposed to go to court, she withdrew her case because of death threats. So who are you going to believe? You have reams of evidence. And then you have just a lifetime of sexual predator behavior, the disco prowling, just going on The View and saying, if she wasn't my daughter, I'd be dating her. And there's other reports of Trump in the White House saying that he was ogling his daughter and saying to others there, this is how disturbed he is, admiring her ass, admiring her chest, saying what he imagined out loud, what it was like, what it might be like to have sex with her, his own daughter, okay? And that is not an anonymous smear. That came from a Trump insider, the staffers, and also Miles Taylor, who reported that he would say this. And it wasn't just a one-off either, and even if it were. This is who we're dealing with. It doesn't matter that all of the evidence against this freak, and, you know, that's why the Republicans, it's so tedious to have to deal with them. We you know, there's they talk about Joe Biden, you know, Joe Biden's a pedo and all this bullshit because of they stole Ashley, you know, his daughter's diary, and they have, you know, it's all this fabricated bullshit that they spread, and they've been spreading it for years, and but, you know, they attack Bill Clinton and everything, and no Democrat is saying that if a Democrat committed crimes against children, they shouldn't face the consequences. That's the difference. Let them go to jail. There needs to be accountability. But it doesn't matter with Magotville what this thing is, how disgusting he is. I mean, just ogling your own daughter and imagining what it would be like to have sex with your own daughter, and they're cool with it, right? Everything's fake news. Everything's a hoax. So that's what I mean. It's like it's a waste of time with these people. We need to, you know, leave them in history's trash bin. Unfortunately, they have power at this time, and by the time they're done with this country, you know, let's hope we survive. We certainly have our work cut out for us. But so, as far as Todd Blanche, he's of course shown a history, a pattern of retribution, just for doing what Trump says, the bidding of Trump, you know, the Comey indictments. This is what we're going to be in store for us for the next 2-something years, right? Investigations of January 6th witnesses, Cassidy Hutchinson, you know, anyone, an actual patriot. He's going to go after people that told the truth about Trump. So, and then, of course, the Kilmar Abrego Garcia matter. He's attacked the judiciary rather than respect the Constitution, you know. So, as Attorney General, as Deputy AG, Blanche described the administration as being at war with the federal judiciary. And this is what why it's all connected with Jeanine Pirro, you know, not fully being able to get to the point where she's fabricating an entire case against somebody who's innocent. But we're getting there. And with Todd Blanche, they're going to, you know, they're taking one leap forward into that pursuit. It's just going to get worse. So let me see. I'm just looking at the time. We're in big trouble. You know, every loyalist that he gets to put on into positions of power, we will all pay the price. And, yeah, we got a lot of work to do. So, let's see. I got a few other things on the list here. And where do I go? For example, let me see. Where should we go from here? Oh, yeah. We'll keep on Todd Blanche, just briefly. He was speaking to a bunch of Christo-fascists, and this is who he is, okay? And I wanted to bring this up because, yet again, I'm so tired of the corporate media not doing their job of setting the record straight. They never do. And Todd Blanche, he went to this Christo-fascist. Wait, hold on a second. You know, I guess he felt that his job as the Attorney General, that it was in the bag. And wait a minute. I'm just looking for my notes here. Come on, man. Well, anyway, he went to this, he spoke to these Christo fascists, okay, and he promised them that the work of making women bleed out in parking lots, in hospital parking lots, that work isn't done. That when he's Attorney General, his mission will be to make sure that abortion access is eliminated in every state. Forget blue states having, you know, states' rights. He's going to ensure or do everything in his power to make sure that women will not have control over their own bodies. And I wanted to bring this up because, yet again, here, let's remind everybody that criminalizing abortion does not reduce the abortion rate. In fact, abortions are up since the Republicans, since the corrupt and illegitimate Supreme Court destroyed Roe. And all it does is kill women. It makes abortions unsafe. And so it causes more suffering and death. And that's all Republicans know how to do. You know, there's never been an issue in America that they haven't made worse and caused more suffering. You know, they talk about their family values. They have brought more pain and suffering to American families than any foreign enemy could ever hope to, really. So the fact is, I don't know why that the American people don't understand. They should know it off the top of their heads that every time a Republican says that they're pro-life, that it should immediately be accompanied by a laugh track, because they're not pro-life. They're pro-birth. They're pro-control, but they're not pro-life. In fact, if they really wanted to reduce the abortion rate, they would back Democratic policies, because it is Democratic policies that actually reduce the abortion rate. And I feel like I say this until I'm blue in the face, but the Republicans, you know, they stand in the way of all the policies that actually reduce the abortion rate. You know, because the primary reason that women seek abortions is because of economics. So, and in fact, the abortion rate goes down under Democratic policies, and that's just a fact. That's just math. So anyone who calls themselves pro-life would vote Democratic. So, you know, this is what we have to look forward to when Republicans, if Republicans keep power. You know, I keep hearing how the Senate's in play. We will hopefully get the House. I do hope. I hope we really need both. We can't, allow this to continue. So, what do you think? I don't get it, though. I don't get it. I guess I don't listen to Tara Buster enough, because I say it all the time, you know. Anyone truly pro-life would vote Democratic. That's why the Democratic Party, too, they need help messaging. They need to reclaim the pro-life moniker. Because Republicans aren't pro-life at all. They hate life. In fact, death by despair goes up whenever Republicans are in power. And on top of everything else, I mean, measles outbreak, cyclosporine, I hope I'm saying that right, outbreak, right? you know, their policies are conducive to suffering and death. It's just what it is. And on top of it, you know, firing people, causing chaos, cutting lifelines, everything that they do is to add suffering into, you know, an already precarious state of life in the world, you know. Yeah, okay. And speaking of, that's why when I saw this, where is it? This really irritated me. You see, every day is opposite day in Republican bizarro world. I saw this post. I generally stay off of Twitter because

many times. And it's bullshit, of course, you know. Just own it. Own who you are, you know. So, but they don't. So, you know, according to Republicans, I guess, liberals are fascists, communists, you know, we're everything. There's no meaning in words anymore, and this is what happens in an authoritarian hellscape. You look to the dear leader for direct, you're so confused that you just take what comes out of the lie hole of the dear leader, and, you know, words have no meaning anymore. But here's a meme this maggot claims: if liberals vanished, our country would thrive. If every conservative disappeared, our country would collapse. Really? First of all, the United States, if liberals disappeared, we wouldn't have a United States. There would be no grand experiment in liberal democracy because liberals created the United States. It was the liberal age of enlightenment that inspired the creation of a country of, by, and for the people, and not the elites, not the intergenerational aristocracy and the monarchy, and the people like Trump, you know, who puts a crown on his effing head and hands out favors to his pals. That's the kind of system that the founders overthrew in all their flaws. In reality, the United States. So let's remember, we are the real patriots here. We're the ones carrying the mantle of the revolution and the founders. E pluribus unum. That's the motto the founders gave us. Out of many, one. Sounds pretty woke to me. Sounds like that woke mind virus. Out of many, one. According to conservatism, though, it's the many for the one. That's the way they roll. But the revolution, the Constitution's expansion of rights, the abolition of slavery, women's suffrage, civil rights, Social Security, Medicare, labor protections, environmental laws, LGBTQ rights. These are progressive initiatives. So I know that they're rolling all of this back, right? And I hear Republicans in my mind now, because I say, oh, the abolition of slavery. Well, it was the Democrats who were the slave owners. Republicans freed the slave. It's because they're very low-effort thinkers, and there are studies on that, too, but they don't seem to understand that. It doesn't matter what something is called. It matters what something is. Back during the 1860s, the Republican Party were the progressive party. They were founded as a progressive antidote to the entrenched Democratic power structure of that time. So, yeah, okay, the Democrats were the ones who were pro-slavery at the time. But now things change, you know? It's over 100 years later, and everything flipped. Now the Republicans, see, once they sold out to the railroad in the early 20th century, they never looked back. So that's just the truth, and it's the Democrats who advanced the civil rights. So, and the Republicans rolling it back. Look what they're doing right now, destroying the Voting Rights Act, because John Roberts said racism is over. So it's so over that they are diluting the votes of African Americans, that they don't want people, minority, people of color, people who have darker pigment, they don't want people to vote. You know, they just want white people. Look at who they're firing all over. Anybody who has darker pigment, according to them, is somebody who doesn't deserve their job. In fact, when it's quite the opposite, just like everything else, right, with Republicans. Every day is opposite day in Republican bizarro world. In order to be someone with darker pigment, like Obama, who to rise to the highest executive office in the land, you have to be even more exceptional, like Ketanji Brown Jackson, right? Her resume is impeccable. It's impeccable.

0: It's incredible, but she doesn't have the right to bang the table and scream, "I like beer," during her confirmation, right? Could you imagine? That's how hypocritical and delusional Republicans are. So conservatives, it's about conservatism and progressivism, not about Democratic and Republican. Just so happens now that the Republican Party is conservative. And that's, well, so they call themselves, in fact. I wish they were true conservatives. They wouldn't be trying to destroy, the environment, for one thing. We'll get to that in a minute. So they drag, not only oppose, conservatives historically oppose or stand in the way of virtually every expansion of democracy or equality, from ending child labor, which right now they're trying to roll back child labor laws all over the country, and in some places they are successful, like Sarah Huckabee Sanders. She signed a law where it's basically chipping away at child labor laws. And they say they surround, when they do things like that, they surround themselves with children. Like, it's such a great win for young people. And they present it as, you're just teaching young people responsibility. But it's great for the bosses, because then you dilute wages and they want to pay things like they pay them training wages. So adults have to compete with children for jobs. And you know it's not going to be the children of the rich taking these jobs. It's the children of the poor constantly, when they should be in school. And they should be, we should be investing in young people, but Republicans, all they see is cheap labor. And so, anyway, they're rolling back child labor laws. That says everything about them. And, from legalizing interracial marriage to recognizing same-sex marriage, which is just forming a legal contract with somebody of the same peepee. Same peepee contracts, no good in conservatism. You know, the freedom, they're all about freedom, but they want to be free to beat down on people. That's what it is, freedom to call people the N-word or misgender somebody. That's what they mean by freedom. So modern conservative policy, what does it do? It's not if liberals vanish. Conservative policy, modern conservative policy, we're not talking about Teddy Roosevelt here. All they do is produce income inequality, upward immobility. They steal from the working class and give to the rich. That's what we've witnessed since Reaganomics, since Reagan urinated on our legs and told us it was trickling. We have weakened unions, deregulated corporations, which they say it leads to massive prosperity, supposedly, or innovation, right? Deregulation equals innovation, which is bullshit. It's all bullshit. You know, regulations are written in blood. People aren't just sitting around, oh, let's regulate this. People die, and then you're like, wow, we need a regulation for that, so somebody doesn't have to die next time. But, this is how it's like dealing with infants. They don't live in reality. So every time conservatives get unchecked power, they attack the voting systems, right? Gerrymander, suppress turnout, entrench minority rule. They have no problem taking power illegitimately. So, if every liberal vanished, our country would thrive. You would be living in the system the founders overthrew. That's what their policies end and lead to. Progressive policies gave us minimum wage, workplace safety, anti-discrimination protections, social insurance programs that all the maggots, hands off my Medicare, government hands off my Medicare. They want their Social Security. They like their socialist security. That's for sure. But they've been bamboozled. They're constantly, because of their racism. You know, they make it so easy on the people like Trump to hook them. Because they just hook them by that racist funny bone. They're very pronounced racist funny bone. They tell them, oh, well, we would have all the best health care and everything would be great. You'd have more socialist security if not for those illegals or others who are taking advantage of it. That's what they tell them. That's what they believe. And if that were the case, maybe some of them are waking up now, because with this mass deportation now, all these people, the borders close, right? Trump has fixed everything. Where's our expanded Social Security and Medicare? What we're getting is tax cuts for the rich. And now drug prices are rising because Trader Trump and the maggots are destroying Medicare subsidies for seniors to buy prescriptions. So everything sucks, and it's the oldest trick in the book. Republicans just blame minorities, the people who have no power, right? The poor, the politically unconnected, they're the ones who are the cause of all their problems. Funny how people with no political power or money can do so much damage in Maggotville, in their minds. So, what progressives fight for, minimum wage, workplace safety, like I'm saying, living wages, retirement security, education, civil rights, that's the backbone of the American dream. That's what they think. The Republicans, they've redefined the American dream. They do that well. They redefined it into being, it used to be everyone can have a decent middle class life. All right, Tara Jr., I gotta put him down. All right, go ahead. And everyone can have, a decent job and earn living wages, retirement security. They changed that from that used to be the American dream, but now it's you can become a billionaire and then you can shit on your fellow American or anyone. That's what they say. That's the, tell me, stop me when I'm wrong here. You forget it. That's what these maggots think. That's why they worship the likes of Elon Musk. So disgraceful. I'm trying not to curse, but it's hard to find the right words to describe the likes of Elon Musk without calling him a C word, right? I'm trying not to curse because it's apparently doesn't, YouTube doesn't like it. And think about what actually makes America great, and that's why I've been encouraging liberals for years to reclaim patriotism, because we're the real patriots. Just like, and I'm so glad that John Fugelsang wrote that his book, The Separation of Church and Hate, and James Tallarico is out there. He's a true Christian, reclaiming Christianity. And we need to do both, reclaim Christianity and reclaim patriotism, because we're the real patriots. And the Republicans, since the founders rebelled against the crown, conservatives have been trying to drag us back. If we were back in the time of the Revolution, they would be begging the king for a trickle. And, don't tell me you're a patriot if you are a lickspittle to somebody who puts a effing crown on his head and tweets out photos of himself, calls himself a king in his social media posts, and tweets out videos of himself in a crown shitting on the American people. That's not patriotism. Not in the least. I mean, what a disgrace. On the 250th birthday, we got this effing thing that puts his face on everything, proving just how much he is confused but what this America thing is about. But he wants to be a king. And maggots, they got no problem with it, clearly. So when they fantasize about liberals vanishing, what they are really hoping for is a country without accountability. That's what they want. A nation where no one pushes for civil rights, where no one fights corporate greed, where no one forces the powerful to pay their fair share into the general welfare, into making a country that works for all. That's what they're talking about. Strip out progressive movements. You don't get thriving. You get oligarchy. You get authoritarianism. And you get what Maggot is. Maggotville is truly all about. But as we talk about here every day, America's not perfect, but every step forward towards fairness and dignity came from liberals, progressives, from that progressive impulse to expand civil rights, to make room at the table for others. That's something we could all be proud of. And that's what we fight for, I believe, legally and peacefully fight for. So, but the conservative movement, bowel movement, shows us, what do they show us over and over? That left to its own devices, all they do is shrink that circle until democracy and the flag, all they are symbols, right? Just the slogans and symbols, no substance. As we saw on January 6th, they would rather throw the whole country out if anybody asked them to make room at the table. That's for sure. They can't handle it. So never forget, liberals are the real patriots, and as I always say, we will win eventually, because they have to pretend to be like us. But don't let them gaslight you, and don't let any conservative go unchallenged with this bullshit, frankly. That's what I think, right? And you're right, Jim on the chat says, and they want to be rewarded for just being white. That's it. Their greatest accomplishment, according to what it seems to me, is that they think their greatest accomplishment is being born white, and that should be good enough. So, it's pretty pathetic. But in the last couple of minutes we have, what do we have? About 10 minutes. Here's an example of how much Republicans hate America. I don't know which one. There's so many examples to pick from. Not that one. Where is it? Okay. Here. I came across this story and it really made me mad. Made me legally and peacefully mad because, okay, what's happening? You didn't hear this on the corporate media either while they were chasing John Cornyn and Tom Tillis around with microphones. Will you or won't you? What do you need? Will you approve him if he gives you a bullshit agreement that's not worth the paper it's written on? You finally did it. After a week of chasing them around, you think maybe they could have reported on something like this, that the Trump maladministration has entered into agreements to pay billions of dollars to energy companies to abandon offshore wind projects, okay, that have already been paid for. So they're using our money, our taxpayer money, to kill renewable energy that's already been paid for. They want to destroy renewable energy while the whole world moves on to renewables, and while Mother Earth runs a fever. And this freaking 80-year-old waste of human DNA is setting America up for failure yet again. So, Senator John Hickenlooper and colleagues, they are launching an investigation into Trump's latest, well, there's so many schemes and offenses, but his efforts to kill offshore and renewable wind energy projects, not just wind, everything. The administration is, it's outrageous. They have agreed to pay more than $2.7 billion for companies to walk away from already paid for projects. So, you get it? We already paid for these projects. We already gave money to these energy companies to build renewable infrastructure. And Trader Trump and the maladministration is going to bribe them now to stop it, to not do that, and then invest or fund archaic energy systems. Let's go back to oil. F this renewable infrastructure. So Trader Trump and his Peter Thiel puppet J.D. Vance, they're paying billions for energy companies to abandon plans to build wind farms and also long-term energy investments into renewables. I mean, it's just so sinister. It's sick. And this is under Transportation Secretary Sean Duffy, who got the job because he was on a show that had road in the title. And Trader Trump said, well, roads, transportation, roads are a part of transportation, I guess. Maybe if he was on, I don't know, if Thomas the Train, right? Isn't that that's a thing? I'm surprised he didn't put Thomas the Train as the energy secretary, right? All you have to do is be on a show that he saw. It had road in the title. I don't know how that makes him qualified to be transportation secretary, but okay. But they withdrew or terminated $679 million in funding for offshore wind projects, 12 of them so far. That they're framing it as protecting taxpayers while actually undermining taxpayers, taking more money out of taxpayers' pockets. So Trump spent years screaming about waste, fraud, and abuse. Remember Elon Musk, who the world's first trillionaire, who he unleashed on our government, let him run rampant, firing Americans, you know, just destroying our government from the inside. The government that the founders fought a revolution to create and entrust to us. That's what we're talking about. That's why they hate America. You know, they're not patriots. They like government just fine. They just don't like democracy. They like authoritarian government. They like aristocracy, monarchy. You know, they like authoritarianism, oligarchy. So they scream about waste, fraud, and abuse. Then they turn around and pay companies billions of taxpayer dollars not to build clean energy projects that are already paid for. So dismantle this shit. Don't move forward. So there's Hickenlooper and others in Congress are launching an investigation. I don't know. I guess that's all you can do at this point because we don't have power. And Democracy Forward lays it out clearly that they're signing deals to give energy companies massive buyouts. We already gave them money to build renewables. On top of this, it's every leap forward they're trying to unravel. This is what conservative energy policy looks like in practice. It is the kneecapping of renewables. It's the kneecapping of our future, of America's future, of the youth who want to live in a clean environment. They want renewables. And it's not just about the renewables. It's about utility bills. In fact, there was just heard a story on the Green Energy Report on Brad Friedman and Desi Doyen, how in Australia that they started paying people, that the Australian citizens, because they are producing so much renewable energy that it's coming back to them. They don't even, there's more energy than they know what to do with. And so they're cutting checks for people of Australia who have solar on their houses and whatnot, because they have, you know, they're generating this power and they're utilizing it. And so it just seems like a win-win all around. What if, you know, you made a clean energy future? Doesn't seem like something that you would be against, that anybody would be against. It's pathologically evil to be against it, because you know, it's better. It's better for the future, but it's also not just about energy in itself, but it's also jobs, right? There's no downside to creating a green energy infrastructure for the future. Absolutely none. In fact, it's also saves lives, right? We have a cleaner environment. And think about a world where no young person has to go fight in some foreign oil war, right? No one has to die for oil anymore. And we can leave the Middle East. No one had to die in Iran. No one has to lick Mohammed bin Bonesaw's boots. But Trader Trump wants to do that. But as we know, this 80-year-old thing, this 80-year-old parasite who declared more losses than every other American taxpayer, who got who was the biggest loser, who received the largest tax return because he declared more losses. I mean, this parasite has been like an anchor on American progress, an albatross around our national neck. And now he's paying to keep America stuck in the fossil fuel age. It's absolutely evil. It's unconscionable. Instead of investing billions in clean energy, I mean, we're talking about efficiency, community resilience, getting away from foreign oil, right? Making a cleaner environment. And now, and also jobs that can't be outsourced. So, it doesn't just hurt the climate, it kills jobs, it kills innovation. So they're ceding the renewable future to China, basically. And local economies could benefit from renewable infrastructure, but Trader Trump don't give a shit. You know, he's pals with the oil industry. You think this is strengthening America's energy security? No. It's burning us down for short-term profit and an ideology. This is the Republican ideology, conservative ideology, which really proves how we started the show. You know, it's like they're not patriots. They are the, you know, they're the ideal. What am I trying to say? Their ideology is greed, selfishness, and certainly isn't progress. So, guys, listen. I don't know. I don't even know what we're going to do. It seems insurmountable. It's unbelievable that someone would be this evil to do that, that a president would set us up for failure like that while the whole world moves on to renewables. And we didn't hear one word about this. I don't know. Did you hear anything about this on the corporate media? I think this, something like this, should be on breaking news. It should be front page news on every newspaper that Trader Trump is taking billions of our tax dollars to pay energy companies to not build the renewable projects that we already paid for. Okay? That's a scandal. I don't know. What are we going to do? Okay, guys, thank you for hanging out today. And thank you for being so kind about me missing Friday. It was unavoidable. I just couldn't sit in this chair, tell you the truth. And I feel okay. I mean, I have some one of those lidocaine packs on my back now. So thank you, JD Christie, for your super chat right under the gate, right before we close down the show. We'll be here on Thursday. Let's see. And then Friday we have a guest, I believe. Chick Canfora, I believe. Yes, a survivor of Kent State. That's going to be Friday. That'll be an interesting conversation. And so I hope you'll be there, okay? So do me a favor, like and subscribe and all that stuff. Hit the notification bell, subscribe to Political Voices. I know I tell you to do a lot of things, but more will be revealed and more will be required. We're in this together. I can't do it without you. Subscribe to my Substack. If you can and can afford it, please subscribe with some money, you know, financially. Become a paid subscriber because I don't know. You want more shows? We gotta do more show. I mean, it's just a practical reality of trying to keep the lights on in Terror Buster Studios. And I gotta get the numbers up, so subscribe. If you can't subscribe financially, just subscribe, okay? Because that'll help get the numbers up. And then hopefully we can, you know, the show will get bigger and bigger and grow and blah, blah, blah. And I won't be, you know, I'm already fucking old here, you know. I'm getting exhausted. I'm exhausted from life. So we got a lot of work to do. And I don't want to have to stop doing the show in this critical time. That's all I'm saying. So meet me halfway if you can. And subscribe to YouTube. You know, the Political Voices and also the Terror Buster YouTube. Alrighty? These are your orders. In the meantime, I write on the Political Voices Substack, so there'll be articles there as well. And on my Terror Buster, that's on the Terror Buster Substack, because I generally am there. I don't really hang out on other social medias. And so mostly on Substack and YouTube and TikTok, trying to do TikTok. Tickety-tack, trying to build that up, you know, blah, blah, blah. It's all, it gets very exhausting. So if you subscribe or become a patron at patreon.com/tarotdevil, and that helps keep the lights on, and maybe one day if we get enough patrons, we could hire somebody, I don't know, hire somebody to do some things, so the show has better production value and all. I don't know. We're doing all right I guess. It could be better. All right. But whatever. This is the liberal media. If I had a billionaire silent partner, I'd take it. If I won the lottery, I would not bother you. And, okay. Enough. Enough e-begging. Thank you for hanging out, guys. And thank you, Andrea, for keeping us safe over on the Twitch chat. And thank you, Jim, for being a moderator over on YouTube. So, remember what I told you. We will win. We will win. Why? Because we're on the right side of history. That's why. We're on the right side of decency, dignity, democracy, right? Humanity, right? Look over here. My name is Tara Devlin. Ah! This is Tara Jr. Jr. And we will see you on Thursday, and in the meantime, on the Substack. See you soon. Look over there, Junior. Junior. Oh, over here. Look over here. Say ya soon. Yes, make America decent again. See you soon.
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9: All right, y'all, introducing Trita Parsi again. He is co-founder and executive director or something like that at the Quincy Institute for Responsible Statecraft. Welcome back to the show, Trita. How you doing?
10: Great to be with you. Thank you so much.
9: Great to have you here. The big news is you just got back from doing the Tucker Carlson show. I was just starting to watch it over there on the YouTubes, and looked like it was going good so far. So how was that?
10: Oh, it was a great experience. I haven't watched it, obviously, but as I recall it a couple of hours ago, I thought it came out pretty good.
9: Great, great. It's just so crucial that his audience gets to hear from the likes of you. So,
10: And I appreciate all you have done, Scott, over the years to get my name out in various places. And as I've told you several times, you're responsible for half my book sales.
9: Well, I hope that's true. And I actually get a lot of great feedback about that book. You know, I tell people to read it and they say, hey, you were right about that one. No mistake. And it's just such a good treacherous alliance, everybody. And of course, I know you wrote books about the nuclear diplomacy in the Obama years. I bet there's all kinds of great stuff in there, judging by treacherous alliance. Well, I just never have had a chance to read second roll of the dice or some
10: single roll of the dice and losing an enemy.
9: Yeah, yeah. And losing an enemy. That's right. Yeah, I still want to read those too. Not too late. So, we're going to talk about the peace deals, so-called memorandum of understanding, halfway house peace deal that we may or may not have here, but looks like we have here. Recording this on Monday, I think the 15th of June, right? But first, let's talk a little bit about your personal trials and travail here. You made the news. I was really surprised to find out that some facts reported in the free press actually turned out not to be accurate. But apparently...
10: Shocker.
9: They says that the State Department was investigating you, looking for reasons to deport you from the U.S. of A. But then the State Department says that's simply not true, to go ahead and ruin it for everyone. But can you tell us what's going on around that story? I know that they've been rumored for this for a little while.
10: Yeah. I mean, I got it confirmed from folks inside the government that there is no such investigation or effort to deport me. But as their statement said to media at this time, so, you know, they're keeping it open. What I suspect happened, I want to emphasize suspect because I can't claim that I have smoking gun evidence, was that there were some elements inside state that wanted to do this. They had been pressured by Laura Loomer and all her tweets for the last couple of weeks. And I think they thought that a hit piece at the Free Press would be helpful towards pushing the bureaucratic process forward. But it seems to have backfired, both because there was such a big organic public backlash from people like yourselves and many others who started objecting to this, but also because there were folks inside the administration that pushed back against it. And it was very unusual for the State Department to come out and even comment on something like this. Because, I mean, look, you know how many pieces are written all the time about things that they claim State Department is doing or not doing? If they were to go out there and deny or confirm everything, that's all they would do all day. So they just have a policy of not commenting. The fact that they commented tells you a lot about what's going on inside.
9: Yeah. Health insurance. Who can afford it? I can't. So I signed up with Crowd Health. And I wasn't really sure at first, but I know Tom Woods has been advertising and working with them for a long time. So I had a good talk with him. And then
11: 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Hey, did you guys know I'm a coffee? Yep, there it is. 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
9: Well, now listen, I mean, I think it's pretty obvious why the likes of Laura Loomer would want to get rid of you, but for, you know, the people who never heard of you before, if that's the first thing they hear about you, then there comes, you know, with talk like that, a presumption of guilt. They're like, who is this guy? And what is it that he does? If he's really representing Iranian government interests in this country, why, he better register or knock it off or get the hell out, especially we're at war against them right now and that kind of thing. So without information, if people don't know you, they might just fill in the gap and think there must be, you know, something really dangerous here going on. So what is your relationship with the government of Iran anyway, Trita?
10: Well, my family fled Iran in 1978 before the revolution. My dad had been in prison during the time of the Shah, and he ended up being in prison afterwards as well in Khomeini's jail. My father has not been able to go back to Iran since then. I was back twice, but I've not been able to go back since 2005, I think. Because my book came out about, you know, Treacherous Alliance. I spend a lot of time in Israel. If you spend a lot of time in Israel and you are an Iranian citizen, I was born with an Iranian citizenship. I can't get rid of it even if I wanted to. I'm not saying that I want to, but nevertheless, they consider me an Iranian citizen. You go to Israel, that's an automatic 5-year prison sentence. So I've not been able to go back to Iran since 2005 or so. I've interviewed a significant number of Iranian officials. That's part of my job. I was an academic. I wrote books about this topic. And as someone who is in the think tank world, that is exactly what you're supposed to do. That's one of the differences between being an academic and a think tank. You're supposed to be able to talk to the government officials who are making the decisions that you are analyzing and writing about. But in Washington, it's very uncommon for someone to actually have a relationship or, you know, an ability to talk to Iranian officials. Because essentially it's just safer to write all of your books and articles and know nothing about that country, and never have access to it. That's just a safer career path in Washington because, as I write in my second book, we have an institutionalized enmity between the US and Iran. That institutionalized enmity means that you advance your career by coming up with new ideas of how to intensify that enmity and come up with new sanctions and all kinds of other ways of punishing the other side. And the Iranians do exactly the same. I was never part of that. I've more than 25 years in Washington only worked for making sure that we can resolve these issues peacefully through dialogue, through diplomacy. I can't advocate for diplomacy if I don't conduct it myself. I can't advocate for dialogue if I don't engage in dialogue myself. So the very same contacts I have with folks on the Iranian side, I have with the Israeli side. I mean, as you've seen reading my book, I extensively interviewed plenty of them. I've continued to have a lot of people on the Israeli side, less so in the last couple of years after the genocide, admittedly, but nevertheless, that I talked to, because that's the only way you can actually get an understanding of what's happening on all sides, how they're viewing their situation, how they're calculating their next moves, instead of just sitting from a far distance and then pretending to be an expert on these things.
9: And which that sums up your entire approach this whole time. I mean, I've known you for 20 years or right about something like that. And that's what you always say is stuff like that. I never heard you representing the Iranians' point of view or, you know, their agenda in any way other than to say, well, best I can tell, the way they see it is this, in the interest of, just as you're saying, preventing violent conflict, because that's what's best for everyone, not because you're carrying water for the Iranians. Give me a break. And everybody who knows you, of course, there was such wide objection and outrage about this, because everybody who knows you is like, no, wait a minute, you can't do that to this guy. There could be some caricature in your head maybe of some Iranian agent or whatever. That doesn't fit with him. So no.
12: Yeah.
9: Hopefully, I don't think that'll go anywhere.
12: We should be frank though. I mean, these guys are going to continue to try my institution, and I have to be careful about it, because, you know, these folks, they've lost everything. They got their war. They got their war. They got their sanctions, and the result is an absolute disaster. And instead of owning up for the disaster that they have inflicted on the United States and on everyone else, they're just escalating their threats to silence others, to cancel others, and in my case, going as far as deportation. That's just how they play it, unfortunately.
9: Yeah. At Lawfare, it's, you know...
12: this is outside of Lawfare.
9: Yeah.
12: This is illegal fair.
9: Yeah, yeah. They don't have honor or manners or anything. But now, so I guess I would be remiss, though, if I asked you, have you attempted to pursue American citizenship?
12: Oh, yeah, absolutely. It's in the process, just unfortunately taking way too long. I have to admit it is very frustrating that it's done so. But yeah, no, it's been in the process.
9: And how long have you lived in the United States? Because I know you lived in Sweden first, right after leaving.
12: Yeah, I've lived in the U.S. since 2001. I was first a student, so I had to apply for the green card. And once the green card comes in, you have to wait a couple of years before you can apply for the citizenship. So there is a pathway, but I got to tell you, the pathway is a lengthy one oftentimes.
9: Yeah.
12: Probably more than others for a variety of reasons, or no reason. It's just the bureaucracy and the way it works.
9: Yeah, right. You get pulled aside by TSA. It's like, well, it could be random or maybe not. Me after all, you know, I don't know. IRS too. Oh, shouldn't even say the words. I'm afraid I'm going to conjure the ghost.
11: All right, you guys, let's take just a quick sec to talk about expat money. 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
9: All right, so let's talk about this deal. What do we got? We got 7 minutes. Tell me about this deal. It's an MOU. It's not an all-the-way deal. They've essentially agreed on reopening the Strait and the Gulf, but punted on the nuclear issue. From Trump's, you know, interview with David Sanger in the New York Times, is pretty amazing how far he's willing to climb down here, apparently, for now. Then J.D. Vance started bringing up things about funding groups in the region and all that, and I didn't hear that was in the original deal. And Netanyahu and, you know, Israeli politics is all in upheaval today.
12: There's full-on panic and political civil war right now, in which everyone is trying to turn this into a huge loss for Netanyahu, which I think is accurate. And they're essentially trying to just eliminate him politically now. As you know, elections are going to come up and they're going to use this as aggressively as they can against him.
9: Well, that's
12: I'll be frank. The biggest loser on this so far is going to be the Israelis. They pushed the United States into another disastrous war in the region, and they ended up getting a deal between the United States and Iran, which is exactly what they've been doing everything they can to avoid and to undermine. Mm-hmm. So from the Israeli side, now, of course, they're going to point to the fact that Iran's capabilities have been set back. All of that is true. But if it ends up in a scenario in which the trajectory of Iran's growth now changes dramatically,
10: because of a deal, because of sanctions relief, etc., then it doesn't matter if they were set back 10 years. They're going to recuperate that in just a couple of years. And if it also then leads to what, and this is, I think, very interesting that the administration is actually leading with the argument of saying that this is about to transform the U.S.-Iran relationship, which is very fascinating. The Obama administration stayed very carefully away from that type of language. They were like, well, this is just a strict nuclear issue, and they wanted to talk about scientific things, etc., and the nuclear details, etc., but wanted to stay away from the larger picture. And they treated the potential of an improved relationship between the U.S. and Iran as a potential bonus 10, 15 years down the road, but absolutely nothing that was a driving force or even an ambition of the United States. The Trump administration has done it completely the opposite, perhaps because they don't want to talk about the details and instead they want to talk about the larger picture. But I personally have to say, I think that is the right approach, because it is, you know, quite useless to have one of these deals if all it does is just deals with the Strait of Hormuz and some nuclear elements, but everything else in the relationship remains the same, still deeply hostile, still trying to sabotage each other everywhere. Because if that's the case, all it means that we're going to be at war or some sort of a conflict down the road again. Mm-hmm. And what's the good of that? So I think the desire or having the ambition of transforming this is the right thing. Now, whether they can succeed, whether they will put in all the resources into it that is necessary to materialize that, of course, is a different matter, on top of not knowing how far the Iranians are willing to go. But I do think that it's very fascinating that they're actually leading with that argument.
11: Mm-hmm. Yeah, I saw a tweet from Trump where he says, only I have the leadership skills to make peace with Iran. No other president has had the courage to make peace with them the way that I have. And like, yeah, that's right, right? None of them would dare risk normalized relations. He's maybe Absolutely. Could go that far, but... Yeah. Okay.
10: And so, you know, even saying the terms make peace, that it was very clear that the Obama administration has completely stayed away from any such terminology. They didn't talk about this, their deal, the nuclear deal, as a peace deal either. And technically that was quite correct as well. Right. But, and I don't think the Iranians at the time were at a place in which they would have reciprocated. And I don't know if they are right now. But I do find it really interesting because I think it also reveals, ultimately, Trump is looking for legacy. He's looking for doing huge things. And it could be war with Iran and getting rid of the theocratic government once and for all after 47 years. Or it could be making friends with a theocratic government. He doesn't seem to really care. He tried the first one, didn't work. Now he's trying the other one.
11: Hey, sounds good to me. It is like in the Leverett's book, Going to Tehran, where they said, if you just solve the nuclear issue, that won't resolve it because all those other issues are going to end up ruining this one. And you'll end up, you know, they're totally right about that. So I appreciate that, you know, Nixon goes to China approach. First of all, let's make friends. Then I'll have my people call your people and we'll work out all the finer details later. Oh, nuclear dust? They can have some dust. Just don't make it 100%. Whatever, you know, work all that out later. But then the big question is, can and will the President of the United States rein in the Prime Minister of Israel and his regime and tell him, no, you have no veto here. You are leaving Lebanon and you are even going to stop bombing Gaza. You're not hitting the Houthis and you're not hitting Iran. You're staying home because I said so. And would anything less than that do the trick?
10: I don't know about the Houthis in Gaza. It doesn't appear that the Iranians have made that as a similar type of a red line as they have made Beirut. And I think they're extending it to Lebanon. But I think the U.S. side is fully recognizing that when the Iranians were insisting on Lebanon being included, it may have been annoying for the U.S. because they didn't want to make sure that it expanded to that. They didn't want to give the Israelis this veto. But reality is that if it wasn't included, the Israelis would be using Lebanon in order to sabotage this deal. So I think what started off as an Iranian demand has frankly now become a joint Iranian-U.S. demand because they see that the Israelis are looking for ways to sabotage this deal. I mean, bombing southern Beirut just hours before the signing, deliberately trying to sabotage it, very much in your face. All masks are off at this point. It's very clear what the Israelis are doing. The Trump administration must see it. And the conclusion they have to draw, in my view, is that it's not enough to have an angry phone call every once in a while after the Israelis do something. You have to prevent it. You have to make sure very clearly that this is not going to fly. And one way of doing so is to make sure that you already now make clear the U.S. will not enter any war Israel starts against U.S. wishes. Because part of the reason why they wanted to go at Lebanon is to restart a war with Iran and drag the U.S. into it. If they know from the outset the U.S. is not going to go into that war, they may not go down the path in the first place, because it's the end objective, which is what they're looking for, drag the U.S. into the war. So if we can detach ourselves from the Israelis on this issue and make sure that they understand them starting a war against our wishes guarantees that the U.S. will not enter the war. That, I think, may be the only way of really preventing them from sabotaging this. But either way, there has to be consistent pressure from the Trump administration to make sure that the Israelis do not succeed in this sabotage effort.
11: Yeah, and we still got years to go with this Trump presidency too. Mm-hmm. A lot of variables at play. So thanks for helping guide us through it, man. Really appreciate your time as always, Trita.
10: Thank you so much. Appreciate it. Talk to you soon.
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15: From Feature Story News in New York, I'm Mitch McCann with a Week in Review. Saudi Arabia, Turkey and Pakistan signed a NATO-style mutual defense pact in Mecca as negotiations over reopening the Strait of Hormuz entered what could be the final stage. U.S. President Donald Trump has said significant progress has been made, but Iran's parliament speaker and chief negotiator has mocked the White House on social media. Nick Harper has the story from Washington.
16: Mohammed Golibaf, the chief negotiator, has made fun of Donald Trump on social media, saying, "Massive attack coming. Oh, wait, never mind. They want to negotiate." He said that that is theatre of diplomacy and said that bullying, broken promises and fake news being used as leverage are a failed strategy.
15: Meanwhile, Donald Trump signed two new executive orders on Thursday seeking to restrict birthright citizenship, just weeks after the Supreme Court struck down his original attempt in a 6-3 ruling. The White House says the two orders tackle different aspects of the issue, and Jagruti Dave in Washington reports the first targets people traveling to the U.S. specifically to give birth on American soil.
17: One is a ban on birth tourism, which the White House defines as an attempt by a foreign national to gain entry to the U.S. for the purpose of giving birth. This expands on a 2020 federal amendment of visa rules to stop people from using short-term tourist or business visas to acquire citizenship for their newborn babies.
15: A United States Senate committee has voted along party lines to hold Dr. Anthony Fauci in contempt of Congress after the former government infectious disease chief invoked his Fifth Amendment right against self-incrimination more than 100 times during testimony last week. Senator Rand Paul, the Republican who chairs the Homeland Security Committee, says the contempt referral was made to the Justice Department on Thursday. Dr. Fauci's lawyer has called the vote a political stunt, saying his client has committed no crime.
18: The senator, from his point of view, believes that it came from a lab. And not only that, he accuses Dr. Fauci, during his time in government, of funding research in China that sparked the pandemic and then lying about it to Congress.
15: Ukraine has warned that deliveries of air defense missiles from its allies fell by a third in the first half of this year, compared with the same period in 2025. The warning comes as Ukrainian President Volodymyr Zelensky says Russia is ramping up missile production ahead of a likely winter campaign targeting the country's energy infrastructure. The European Commission last week released nearly €3.5 billion, approximately $3.8 billion, earmarked for drones, missiles, air defence and fighter jets. William Dentilo reports from Brussels.
19: The country's President Volodymyr Zelensky has issued a stark warning that Russia is bolstering its missile production ahead of a likely winter campaign to again target Ukraine's energy infrastructure.
15: From Feature Story News in New York, I'm Mitch McCann. And that was
20: from
15: the Week in Review.
20: Feature Story News in New York, I'm Mitch McCann with the Week in Review.
15: Saudi Arabia, Turkey and Pakistan signed a NATO-style mutual defence pact in Mecca as negotiations over reopening the Strait of Hormuz entered what could be their final stage. US President Donald Trump has said significant progress has been made, but Iran's parliament speaker and chief negotiator has Turkey and Pakistan signed a NATO-style mutual defence pact in Mecca as negotiations over reopening the Strait of Hormuz entered what could be their final stage. US President Donald Trump has significant progress has been made, but Iran's parliament speaker and chief negotiator

0: Meanwhile, Donald Trump signed two new executive orders on Thursday seeking to restrict birthright citizenship just weeks after the Supreme Court struck down his original attempt in a 6-3 ruling. The White House says the two orders tackle different aspects of the issue, and Jagruti Dave in Washington reports the first targets people travelling to the US specifically to give birth on American soil.
1: One is a ban on birth tourism, which the White House defines as an attempt by a foreign national to gain entry to the US for the purpose of giving birth. This expands on a 2020 federal amendment of visa rules to stop people from using short-term tourist or business visas to acquire citizenship for their newborn babies.
0: A United States Senate committee has voted along party lines to hold Dr. Anthony Fauci in contempt of Congress after the former government infectious disease chief invoked his Fifth Amendment right against self-incrimination more than 100 times during testimony last week. Senator Rand Paul, the Republican who chairs the Homeland Security Committee, says the contempt referral was made to the Justice Department on Thursday. Dr. Fauci's lawyer has called the vote a political stunt, saying his client has committed no crime.
2: The senator, from his point of view, believes that it came from a lab. And not only that, he accuses Dr. Fauci, during his time in government, of funding research in China that sparked the pandemic and then lying about it to Congress.
0: Ukraine has warned that deliveries of air defense missiles from its allies fell by a third in the first half of this year, compared with the same period in 2025. The warning comes as Ukrainian President Volodymyr Zelensky says Russia is ramping up missile production ahead of a likely winter campaign targeting the country's energy infrastructure. The European Commission last week released nearly €3.5 billion, approximately $3.8 billion, earmarked for drones, missiles, air defence and fighter jets. William Dentilo reports from Brussels.
3: The country's President Volodymyr Zelensky has issued a stark warning that Russia is bolstering its missile production ahead of a likely winter campaign to again target Ukraine's energy infrastructure.
0: From Feature Story News in New York, I'm Mitch McCann, and that was The Week in Review.

Welcome to Between the Lines, presenting news and analysis of critical issues affecting our communities, the nation, and the world. I'm Scott Harris. This week we present William Leogrand, Dean Emeritus of the School of Public Affairs at American University, who examines the Trump administration's blockade of Cuba, the most serious threat to the island nation since the 1961 Bay of Pigs invasion. J. Patrick Kulikin, Editor-in-Chief of the Minnesota Reformer, who discusses local organizing as an effective defense against Donald Trump's threat to

0: covered the outcome of the midterm election. And Jason Stanley, professor of philosophy at the University of Toronto, who talks about his fierce opposition to Yale University's surrender to the Trump regime's demand for political and ideological alignment. But first, we begin with a summary of some of the week's underreported news stories.
1: In response to the Trump administration's costly tariffs on China, Beijing is expanding its export controls against the United States and American allies to create choke points that affect key U.S. industries. Last year, the Chinese government imposed new restrictions on rare earth minerals, now produced largely in China, which are essential for a wide variety of critical technology products. After Trump's state visit to China in May, Beijing announced new controls on a long list of exports. The Washington Post reports that Beijing has become much more adept in restricting the outflow of goods it produces, imposing political and economic costs on Washington while maintaining its competitive edge. China is pursuing these new restrictions at the same time it's working to cut its reliance on U.S.-supplied products such as advanced computer chips. With its new export controls, Beijing is positioning itself to both retaliate against trade restrictions and insulate itself from future economic sanctions. Chinese government policy advisors argue that their nation's new export controls are designed to protect China from Washington's clearly stated containment and suppression policy. Four western states that rely on the Colorado River are blocking an important settlement that would bring badly needed water to the Navajo and Hopi peoples in northern Arizona, where a third of homes lack running water. Colorado, New Mexico, Utah, and Wyoming stepped in to oppose congressional ratification of the largest tribal water rights settlement in U.S. history. Those four states are at an impasse with Arizona, California, and Nevada over new rules governing how the waters of the Colorado River are shared with nearly 40 million people. Congress and the White House, under both Democratic and Republican leadership, have declined to approve the settlement until all parties reach an agreement. One reason the four states oppose the settlement relates to a Navajo and Hopi plan to lease some of their water rights to earn desperately needed revenue. Because the drought-stricken Colorado River has shrunk dramatically over the past 25 years due to heavy use and as climate change delivers hotter, drier weather, California, Arizona, and Nevada will be required to slash their water use by 16% to 20%. Through 2028. If the U.S. labor movement hopes to increase its membership and improve pay and benefits for millions of American workers, it must prioritize organizing Amazon, one of the largest employers and most powerful corporations in the U.S. today. Thousands of Amazon workers have engaged in organizing campaigns in dozens of delivery stations, fulfillment centers, and air hubs. Although Amazon has responded by raising its starting wage to around $21 an hour, so far workers have succeeded in winning only one big unionization election at a Staten Island, New York warehouse, and as yet have won no union contracts. In recent years, union organizing at Amazon has been mainly supported by the Teamsters. But now that Amazon is aggressively entering new sectors, including groceries, healthcare, entertainment, and internet web services, the retail giant is threatening to weaken labor standards across many industries that could affect millions of workers. But now labor unions, United Food and Commercial Workers, Service Employees International, and others are considering making a serious commitment of resources to support a broader Amazon unionization campaign. But as In These Times magazine observes, winning against Amazon will require unions to spend tens of millions of dollars to sustain a multi-year organizing drive. This week's news summary was compiled by Bob Nixon. For Between the Lines, I'm Anna Manzo.

0: Through 14 Republican and Democratic presidential administrations, the U.S. has had an extremely hostile relationship with Cuba since Fidel Castro took power there in 1959. There was some thawing of relations under President Obama, 2009 through 2014, but that was quickly reversed by President Trump during his first term. Cuba is now facing an existential threat from the Trump regime, more serious than at any time since the Kennedy administration's support for the failed Bay of Pigs mercenary invasion in 1961. Trump, under what he calls a maximum pressure campaign, has tightened the U.S. embargo, blocked delivery of oil, and cut off Cuba's access to trade with dozens of other countries, with disastrous impacts on the island's energy, economy, and health care. Between the Lines, Melinda Tuhu spoke with William Leogrand, professor of government and dean emeritus of the School of Public Affairs at American University in Washington, D.C. Here he discusses the history of U.S.-Cuba relations and the dire conditions faced by the Cuban people during this current crisis.
1: Yeah, the situation in Cuba is really desperate economically. The Trump administration has imposed the most severe sanctions on the island of any president ever, all the way back to 1959. And the result is that the Cuban economy is just grinding to a halt. The two big things that Trump has done that have really hurt Cuba is, first, the oil blockade, in which Trump coerced the Venezuelan government into ceasing all oil shipments to Cuba, and then threatened tariffs against any other country that dared to send oil to Cuba. Cuba only produces 40% of its own oil, so that means that, you know, the Cuban economy is operating on 40% of the energy that it would normally have. And it's just, it can't function that way. No modern economy could function that way. The other thing Trump has done is to impose, or threaten to impose, what are called secondary sanctions on foreign companies doing business with Cuba. So, for example, if you're a hotel company, a European hotel company, and you have a joint venture with a Cuban hotel company to manage a Cuban hotel or to recruit tourists to go visit the Cuban hotel, now the Trump administration is saying, well, if you're going to work with the Cuban company, then you're not going to be able to do business in the United States. And so when foreign companies have to choose between doing business in Cuba and doing business in the United States, it's a no-brainer for them, right? They're going to sacrifice their Cuban business before they'll sacrifice their U.S. business.
2: There have been a lot of criticisms of how the Cuban government has handled its own economy. And why the heck didn't they transition, like, you know, 30 years ago or 20 years ago to solar? I mean, what was going on with that? That just seems so obvious.
1: A couple of reasons. Number one is that they were getting oil at highly subsidized prices from Venezuela. And number two, solar was a lot more expensive 10 years ago than it is today. They had a strategy to move toward 30% of renewables by the end of this decade, but now they've accelerated it dramatically.
2: I don't know if it's starvation is the right word, but there's just tremendous impacts. And so can you talk a little bit about that?
1: So the Trump administration claims that its sanctions are aimed at the Cuban government, not the Cuban people. But that's really disingenuous. The kinds of sanctions that they're imposing, which are aimed at cutting off oil shipments to Cuba and aimed at cutting off Cuba's ability to earn foreign exchange currency, which it needs to import food, medicine, and fuel, those all have immediate impacts on the average Cuban. Today in Cuba, there's no public transportation because there's no fuel. The electricity is out 20 hours out of 24 in most places because there's not enough oil and because the equipment keeps breaking down and they can't buy spare parts. Hospitals are not able to conduct surgeries because the electricity is not reliable and they can't get fuel for their generators. They can't import medical equipment for lack of money or medicine that they don't produce themselves for lack of money. Schools are basically closed. Most factories are operating at a reduced schedule, if they're operating at all. And malnutrition is spreading on the island because Cuba has to import 70% of its food, and it just doesn't have the money to do it.
2: The State Department came out with this paper basically making Cuba the center of the communist effort to overthrow the U.S. and has gone after a lot of groups in the U.S. who have shown solidarity with Cuba. A lot of people think this is absolutely absurd, but what possible impact do you think it might have on this whole situation?
1: This report is essentially one big conspiracy theory in which Cuban intelligence is behind every bush and responsible for every progressive organization and movement in the United States since the 1960s. It could have been written by Joe McCarthy himself. I think it has two purposes. One is to continue the drumbeat of war to try to justify military intervention in Cuba. But the second objective of this is very much in line with the Republicans' emerging strategy for the midterm elections, which is to brand Democrats as communists.
0: That was William Liogrand, professor of government and dean emeritus of the School of Public Affairs at American University. Learn more about the current crisis in Cuba by visiting our Between the Lines website at btlonline.org. Since Donald Trump took office for a second term in January 2025, his administration has been relentlessly focused on interfering in this November's midterm election through unprecedented mid-decade gerrymandering, issuing unconstitutional executive orders, making threats against state election officials, and spreading false conspiracy theories, asserting he lost the 2020 election due to massive voter fraud. In a recent speech, Trump promoted the false narrative that the Chinese government has interfered in U.S. elections. The president's effort to end mail-in voting and pass the Save America Act that would likely disenfranchise some 20 million voters have thus far failed. His administration has seized ballots and election data in Georgia and Arizona as it launched an FBI investigation of a voting rights group in Ohio. Trump's multi-pronged strategy to manipulate the outcome of the November election includes a threat to order the military to seize ballots in key cities and declare a national emergency that could suspend the counting of votes. All these actions designed to interfere in the election come amid Donald Trump's lowest approval ratings of his two terms, while polls indicate Democrats hold an advantage in voter preference ahead of the midterm election. Your reporter spoke with J. Patrick Kulikin, editor-in-chief of the Minnesota Reformer, who discusses his recent article titled "The Blueprint for Fighting Trump's Attempt to Sabotage the Election, Drawn Up in Minnesota," about progressive organizer Duran Trance's 14-page internal memo titled "Act Free to Be Free," which asserts that local organizing is the most effective defense against Trump's midterm election subversion plan.
3: On the one hand, we have this advantage of an election administration process that is very decentralized. So all the votes are counted at, generally speaking, at the county level. And, you know, there's thousands of polling stations and counties that are doing the work. So it's not all centralized in the federal government. So that protects it, insulates it to some degree. So he's using all these other tools at his disposal that are sort of their intimidation, and they seem to be kind of trying to create chaos around election tabulation. So if you put all these together, instead of thinking of them as discrete events, if you really think about them as a group, you see that there's a purpose here. And so think about what's going on. You know, this in 2026, there's in Georgia, there was the FBI raid of Fulton County. In June, FBI raid agents raided something called the Ohio Organizing Collaborative. The Justice Department is suing states over their refusal to provide voter rolls. They're apparently investigating the Wisconsin results from 2020. So it's a lot of the 2020 vengeance tour here. The Justice Department sending election monitors to suspiciously blue states. You know, look at all this stuff, and a lot of people might say, well, that's, you're just drawing some conspiracy theory here. But I think if you look at the past and Trump's behavior the last decade, I mean, his first major election was the Iowa caucus. He lost. And remember what he did? He immediately said it was fixed. And so that is his MO. And then, of course, in 2020, he tried to fix the election. It's pretty clear. And so why wouldn't he try to do the same thing again? And I think people who don't see that, and you mentioned the lackadaisical response of the Democratic elites, to not see that I think, is to be blind, willfully blind. And I think that's part of the reaction of a lot of Democratic primary voters around the country and why they're siding with these outsiders and Democratic socialists and so forth, because they're frustrated that they look at the Democratic elites and they see people who have seemed to have put blinders on to what is potentially happening here.
0: In your article and in the memo written by Doran Schrantz, there's a real serious discussion about the need for preparations well in advance of Election Day to prepare for massive civil disobedience and just large numbers of people in the street, because that's the lesson we've seen from other nations that have risen up to prevent a fascist or authoritarian takeover in countries all over the world. We've seen it on our TV screens. Now we may be in the thick of it ourselves.
3: I mean, the one thing I would add is that the types of things that they want people to do aren't not just prepare for large demonstrations, although that is certainly important, but there needs to be legal, political, press, and public, tactical and operational, grassroots deployment. So there's all these different categories of different roles that people need to play. And if people are looking for something to do, it definitely would be see if there's a civil society group in your state that is doing this kind of work. Or at the very least, you can sign up to be an election observer or an election judge. And so that way you can be a witness to everything. So the preparation needs to start now. People understand who counts the votes and then who certifies the votes. I mean, she has this amazing paragraph in the memo about doing a power analysis. And she says, knowing who sits in which seat is not enough. You have to ask who has leverage over that person. What does it take to move or block as a specific decision? Who are the allies already inside the system? What is the procedural timeline for each key decision? Who could be positioned for sabotage, et cetera, et cetera. So as the aftermath of 2020 was happening, we were all sort of, I think a lot of us were just in the dark. We're like, okay, what happens next? And I think this time it's just important to be truly prepared for all these different possible scenarios. And then even do rehearsal, you know, so if they show up with, you know, a bunch of MAGA types demanding that the vote counting stop, then you have to have a counter demonstration and be there to support the people who are counting the votes. You need to have a press operation set up. You need to have a legal operation set up. It's not something you can do the day of the election. Like, oh, this is happening. Now what do we do? I mean, that cannot be the response on the day after, or the night of the election, or the day after, or the days after.
0: That was J. Patrick Kulikin, editor-in-chief of the Minnesota Reformer. Find a link to his article titled "The Blueprint for Fighting Trump's Attempt to Sabotage the Election Drawn Up in Minnesota" by visiting our Between the Lines website at btlonline.org.

0: In a months-long campaign, the Trump administration is seeking to control university and college admissions policies, curricula, hiring guidelines, erode academic freedom, and suppress campus protest. The regime is threatening some of the nation's elite institutions with millions of dollars in funding cuts, the withdrawal of accreditation, and the loss of nonprofit tax status to compel compliance. On August 3rd, Trump's education secretary, former pro wrestling CEO Linda McMahon, demanded that all of the nation's universities publicly respond to a series of questions about their institution's admission policies, foreign influence, affordability, and campus free speech guidelines by the end of the year. Yale University's admission policies have been under investigation by the Trump Justice Department since May, and Yale President Maury McInnes is currently negotiating with the administration to reach a compliance agreement that's drawn strong opposition from faculty, staff, students, and alumni. McInnes acknowledged receiving Secretary McMahon's recent demands, stating that she's gathering input from the campus community on how the university should respond. Your reporter spoke with Jason Stanley, professor of philosophy and chairman of American Studies at the Monk School of Global Affairs at the University of Toronto, and author of the widely read book, How Fascism Works. Professor Stanley, who until last year taught at Yale, relocated to Canada with his family, citing deep concerns over Donald Trump's authoritarian rule. Here, Professor Stanley discusses his fierce opposition to Yale, or any other university, surrendering their independence to the Trump regime's demand for political and ideological alignment.
1: Linda McMahon, the Secretary of Education, has issued a letter to ask universities to prominently post on their websites how they're addressing the crisis of higher education, and statements of principle to be posted prominently on institutional websites. They're manifestly completely incoherent. They call for intellectual pluralism, which here is, of course, calling essentially to hire conservatives. It calls for depoliticizing academia, but at the very same time, it says that American universities must put Americans and American interests first and orient the research enterprise to support the country's economic and security needs and putting American success, societal success, ahead of global commitments. I just want to say that this is what far-right movements, including the Nazis, said universities were for, to promote national interests. Authoritarians regularly call on universities to promote national interests above, say, interests of truth, knowledge, freedom, human rights. So this is very clearly a politicization of the university. It's calling on the universities to serve in American security interests. So the interests of American empire. So, for example, presumably the interests of Israel, the current Israeli government, and whoever else the United States is saying is an American security interest. So this is a clear call for the politicization of the university. And President McInnes sent a letter taking this very seriously and saying, let's have like a university-wide discussion of how we can meet this, when this is a very clear call to politicize the university, to stack the university with people with certain political viewpoints, so bypassing experts. And McGinnis' cover letter has no critique of this at all. It's a complete whitewashing. It's basically saying Yale is going to support and stand in line with this. There's no critique of this obvious political document. Furthermore, the Trump regime, Linda McMahon has given two examples, which are really the Trump regime's now signature documents that the Trump regime is using as its flagship statements for its higher education policy. McMahon writes, in May, Yale's Committee on Trust in Higher Education boldly acknowledged that the dilution of academic standards and domineering monoculture have badly eroded public trust. They also list the charge from the presidents of Vanderbilt and Washington University. Unfortunately, a committee of scholars, four of whom are analytic philosophers, as I am, which decried the politicization of the humanities and humanistic social sciences. So history is going to remember the two documents that really stand for the Trump administration's policies and views of higher education, as Yale's Committee on Trust in Higher Education and this committee, what we're calling the Boghossian Report in philosophy. So Yale really looks like it's really trying to angle to be the face of the Trump regime's remaking of higher education. And, you know, I know that many people who were involved in the Yale's Committee on Trust in Higher Education didn't want to go down in history this way. But unfortunately, it was easily foreseeable that this would happen, that the whole premise here is that the public has lost trust in higher education.
2: Is there any chance that the organizing of faculty, staff, students will have some impact, have some positive effect on President McGinnis and the Board of Trustees, and how all these negotiations, or what may be, as you describe, capitulations, will turn out?
1: A bunch of professors at Yale University have really stood up in this moment, and students as well, to really save Yale's reputation, because this is really almost an existential threat to Yale, that Linda McMahon is lifting up Yale's Committee on Trust in Higher Education, saying it boldly acknowledged, you know, the university monoculture. History will see Yale as, you know, the Trump university. And I do think that there is significant faculty pushback at Yale. The Yale chapter of the American Association of University Professors has been particularly loud and heroic. And it really is about saving Yale, an institution that I love.
2: That was Jason Stanley, professor of philosophy and chairman of American Studies at the Monk School of Global Affairs at the University of Toronto, who taught at Yale for 12 years. He's the author of How Fascism Works and Erasing History. Learn more about opposition to Yale University's negotiations with the Trump administration by visiting our Between the Lines website at btlonline.org.

0: 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For Between the Lines, I'm Scott Harris.
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2: Ladies and gentlemen of the press have been less than honest reporting to the American people what's going on in this country.
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1: All right, you guys, it's Michael Bolden on the line here, my old buddy. He's the founder and the director of the 10th Amendment Center, and that is 10th Amendment Center, all spelled out, 10thamendmentcenter.com. And hey, man, how are you doing?
10: I don't know whose idea was to have Bolden on, but it's good to be here.
1: What's my idea?
10: Was it you or was it Rachel?
1: No. She's like, who the hell is Michael Bolden?
10: You're like, dude. I feel like we almost got to do a catch-up. Like, we're just going to do a hangout here.
1: Well, I'm feeling very patriotic this week is why I thought of you, man. It's a 250th Sweet. Anniversary of the country and the 50th anniversary of me in like a week or two. I'm a July 76 baby, you know? So,
10: it's a day of mourning.
1: To mind, you know? What?
10: It's a time of mourning, not your 50th. Because that's when the good years start. But this 250 thing, it's definitely a time of mourning.
1: The old me was a lot younger. There's a big discussion on Provoke last night with Daryl Cooper where they were all in the chat room so surprised to find out that I was only 50. They all seemed to think that I was much, much older.
10: Oh, dude, that's me. That's me. I'm hitting 54 this year.
1: Oh, man. Well, you look great. I need to start dyeing my beard like Osama bin Laden. Jesus, you start trying to get away with it. All my hair fell out.
10: You need more Dr. Pepper.
1: Listen, I have you here for a reason. Oh, I shouldn't be eating into the microphone. I'll just ask my question and then mute me.
10: It feels natural to me.
1: Listen, talk to me about what good is the American Revolution anyway, man? Do you have any opinions about that?
10: Hell yeah, I do. Revolutions are good things. Revolution, of course, if you're thinking of the American Revolution, and John Adams described this very specifically in a series of letters over the years, back and forth with Thomas Jefferson after they became friends again. The Revolution was not the war for independence. He specifically described the Revolution as a radical change in the viewpoints of the people, their duties, their sentiments, their obligations. From 1760, 1761, James Otis Jr.'s speech against the writs of assistance. This is general warrants, warrantless search and surveillance, where he said an act against the Constitution is void and should be treated that way. The revolution started then and went through 1775 when the shot heard around the world. hit Lexington and Concord, and then the war for independence. He said the war for independence, that was just the outgrowth of the real American Revolution. So, yeah, I mean, the revolution was important for that time, but it's up to the people themselves to actually protect and defend their own liberty, whether government happens to like it or not. And government does not like that kind of thing. And over the years, and it started happening pretty quickly in the years after the American Revolution, things start sliding back. And in fact, I make the case in this brand new book called Revolution Betrayed that America today has actually rebuilt the system that the founders fought a long, bloody war to secede from. Because, well, ultimately, government is in charge of whether government violates the rules given to the government, and that's the British system.
1: Yeah, afraid so. And that is the whole thing of it, right? Where self-government and representative government and the rule of law and all that can just be public relations for the regime of power and whoever is able to seize it, kind of. But on the other hand, it can be made somewhat true, depending on the degree to which people believe in it and attempt to practice it, right?
10: Well, Samuel Adams said, all might be free if they valued freedom and defended it as they ought. So it really is a 1-2 punch. You have to have a people who really truly understand and love freedom and then have the backbone to defend it against all hazards. And that's all enemies, foreign or domestic. Just because something is law doesn't mean it's necessarily good or bad. It's just it's a tool to actually try to accomplish those things. Jefferson specifically referred to law as often being the tyrant's will when it violates the rights of an individual. So you have to start with the basis. And the basis, if we're talking Declaration of Independence, is life, liberty, and the pursuit of happiness. Rights from our creator, our natural rights. They're not gifts from government. We don't have a Second Amendment right. I mean, that's one of the most kind of skin-crawling thing I hear people say is my Second Amendment rights, as if the people who drafted the Second Amendment were like, oh, well, no one's going to have a right to defend themselves unless we get these words on paper. And then those words on paper are going to somehow magically enforce themselves against government. When government always just all through history has always grown and grown and grown. It's been, as Benjamin Franklin described it, he's like this all through history in every state and kingdom, there's always been a kind of a war between the governing and the governed. And if you look at it from that perspective, I think it makes sense how, well, people got lazy and let it get out of, well, to where we are today, I guess.
1: Yeah. And, you know, there is on the public relations part of it. It's really kind of a great disguise where the government gets to call itself the country. And then like even the worst things that they do is at worst a self-inflicted wound. The democracy chose wrong and made a counterproductive decision or whatever, but somehow it's all of our responsibility and it's not the people in charge. So there's a, that we the people covers up a lot of BS. You know what I mean? But then again, I mean, it's impressive to me and it's supposed to be impressed upon the people that like, or they should value. And if we all had consensus about this, it seems like it would be very valuable that the people come first and we have rights and we allow the government to exist. As you were saying there about the Second Amendment and all of that, that the government is as a, I forgot who coined this, the way I read it years ago was, but it was among the founders. They called it a temporary limited constitutional republic, and just meaning that it exists at the will of the people to be its security force, as it says in the Declaration of Independence. It's up to us to decide what our security force is. And so essentially we owe them nothing and they owe us everything. They're supposed to be bound by that contract.
10: They're the hired help. I mean, whether it was John Jay, who became the first Chief Justice, George Mason, Thomas Jefferson, everyone in between, they all looked at government as an agent of the people of the several states. Even Alexander Hamilton, this is the guy who wanted a president for life. In Federalist 33, when he was calling for ratification of the Constitution, you know, they were asking, or they're curious about the Supremacy Clause. Is this going to be a problem? Well, Hamilton said, well, they can only do things that are pursuant to the Constitution. Anything beyond that is a usurpation. Usurpation is stolen power, power not authorized, and deserves to be treated as such. If they steal something from you, let's say they steal your car, you don't just suddenly treat the person who stole your car as the rightful owner. there's certainly somebody that needs to have that car taken back. Same thing goes for power. So if government is just supposed to be a tool for the people, then it's up to the people to actually understand what the rules given to the government are, not defer to the government to decide if the government violated those rules in the first place. And a free people just doesn't tolerate arbitrary power at all. That's what the whole Declaration of Independence was all about.
1: 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You want to learn all of what I know about American foreign policy? 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It's Tom Wood's idea, basically like his Liberty Classroom, only, of course, centered on foreign policy. 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The second half of my course on the new Cold War with Russia and the war in Ukraine is also almost ready. And so now's the time for you to go and sign up at ScottHortonAcademy.com. Hey, y'all, Scott here for Mundo's Artisan Coffees. You know, they told me if I kept drinking so much coffee, I would turn into some, and then I finally did. And there it is. It's Scott Horton Show morning breakfast blend there from Mundo's Artisan Coffees. Get it? 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So they're Mundo's Artisan Coffees, and they got Scott Horton flavored coffee there. It's Ethiopian and Sumatra mix, and it's so good, and it's free to me as long as you keep buying it. 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
11: And so how do you view the U.S. Constitution in terms of its consistency with the principles of the Declaration? You consider it to be sort of the continuation of what they started in, with the Revolution, or some sort of counter coup?
10: I mean, a little of both, to be honest with you. So St. George Tucker, who wrote the first kind of legal commentary on the Constitution, early 1800s, Jefferson had this book handed out to his entire cabinet. It was like the thing that they cited on the Supreme Court at the time. And he said the American Revolution gave birth to a new political phenomenon. In every state, there was a constitution written to clearly explain the powers of government. And then they had another one, the Articles of Confederation, and another one, the Constitution for the United States. So you could love and hate any of those documents, but birth from the American Revolution, where they labored under the tyranny of the unwritten British Constitution. I mentioned before, James Otis Jr. in 1761 said an act against the Constitution was void. He didn't say that because they didn't consider the British system a constitutional system. But when you don't have the rules printed out, like here's what you can do and everything else you can't do, the attitude was we at least have to start there so the people can understand what government is authorized to do. And when they go beyond that, then the people have to keep it in check. So a good constitution can promote a good administration, is how John Dickinson described it, but it doesn't guarantee it. Ultimately, whatever that constitution says, the people have to understand it and have an absolute contempt for even the tiniest step beyond its limits. And then there's an amendment process if they don't like it to kind of change the thing.
11: Right. Yeah, it's funny. It seems so archaic learning in school about the amendment process. We don't do that anymore. Congress just does whatever they want.
10: But, especially with war powers.
11: Yeah, especially with war powers. So now on the Bill of Rights, and I know your specialty is number 10 there, the 10th Amendment. So we'll talk about all that. But I like focusing on the preamble to the Bill of Rights, which is something that I discovered only through like right-wing militia propaganda in the 1990s. Nice. Can find that stuff anywhere. No one will teach you about that stuff. UT Law School will never mention it. But there's a preamble to the Bill of Rights. And it says that these rights are being added as declaratory and restrictive clauses. Not gifts of rights to the people, but restrictive clauses against the government in order to prevent misconstruction or abuse of its powers. I said it in the opposite order. That was why. In order to prevent misconstruction or abuse of its powers, these further declaratory and restrictive clauses shall be added so that the people don't think. So then, not only is the Bill of Rights the Bill of Rights, but it supersedes any other presumption of any other interpretation of power inside the Constitution. And then the 10th Amendment Was it always a dead letter? The 10th Amendment says if it's not delineated right there in the prescribed powers of the government, it does not exist. It belongs to the states. And they just really ignored that from George Washington on, right?
10: Yeah, and Jefferson specifically, in some letters during the ratification debates back and forth with Madison and a few other people, he basically said, hey, you know, I really want a Bill of Rights. And he really kind of narrowed down a Bill of Rights to, if it's not expressly delegated, they can't do it. Protection of trial by jury and no standing armies. That's basically what Jefferson wanted for amendments to the Constitution. They didn't even call it a Bill of Rights back then. It was further restrictions, even in that preamble to the Bill of Rights. They didn't call it, hey, these additional rights are being added. These are further restrictions, just to make clear that they can't do anything that isn't delegated. The Federalist side, James Wilson, Hamilton, everybody else said, hey, if you add a Bill of Rights, people are going to get kind of confused and think that this is kind of, they're getting rights from the document, and it's going to be confusing because they don't have a power delegated to them to restrict freedom of the press or freedom of the speech already, or the right to keep and bear arms. That's not in there. Right. And the anti-federalist Patrick Henry, for example, said, you know, this is kind of a novel system. Government's always kind of getting out of control. So we better really, really hammer this home. And that debate, I think, was really won by the anti-federalists at the time, which is why Madison came in and said, all right, you know, you're onto something. Let's do this and add this to the document.
11: Right. I always wondered, because I knew that history, and I always wonder, what do you think? Was Hamilton being sincere in that?
10: No. Hamilton. I mean, Hamilton, later, you read.
11: He certainly went the other way and said government can do whatever they want. No question.
10: Especially
11: about
10: when it came to 1791 and the creation of the first bank, where Thomas Jefferson argued against it and said, look, even to take a single step beyond the limits of the Constitution is to give them boundless field of power. Because as soon as those lines are kind of malleable, they can do whatever they want. The next person's going to do more and more. I think Hamilton was a scammer, really, when you get down to it. He made the case the way that people wanted to hear it at the time. Now, during the American Revolution,
11: that is a powerful thing, though, for him to say, listen, we don't want a Bill of Rights, because that gets the entire presumption of the Constitution upside down.
10: Yeah, James Wilson said the same.
11: The people are giving powers. They're giving authority to this thing. How can it give rights to them? It's completely contradictory. And that's a pretty good argument if it's a sincere one. But then also, like you're saying, Patrick Henry's like, nah, I don't trust your ass. We're still putting the restrictions on there anyway.
10: Right, right. Yeah. Well, and one of the things that they said was, like, especially Richard Henry Lee, some of the other guys in Virginia specifically were like, look, okay, your argument, James Wilson, Alexander Hamilton, Roger Sherman, who said no Bill of Rights ever bound a government longer than the honeymoon of a new married couple. I mean, the lines that these people use made sense. The words on paper aren't going to do the job. So if you got a different problem, let's address that. But the anti-federalists were like, look, we didn't have to list out a bunch of rights in the Articles of Confederation. We had Article 2, which was a precursor to the 10th Amendment, which said if it's not in here, they can't do it. We'd be cool with that. But right. There was so many long lists that they wanted to add a bunch of other stuff as well. But it is a powerful argument. Hamilton was pretty badass during the American Revolution. He specifically talked about how, you know, it's ridiculous. He said, how ridiculous to say that our controversy with Great Britain is over a mere 3 pence tax on tea, when the issue is power. All these usurpations built on the Declaratory Act of 1766, where they claimed power over the colonies in all cases whatsoever, unlimited total power for all time.
11: Yeah. All right, you guys, this show, again, is sponsored by Expat Money, and it's this great guy, Mikkel Thorup, and I met him a couple of years ago on the Tom Woods cruise, touring around the Mayan ruins down in Mexico. Great guy. Anyway, he's been an expat for about 25 years, and is just a real expert in how to live all around the world, where you can buy property and or other things and build yourself a plan B and even obtain citizenship in other countries if that's your interest. 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
1: 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Isn't it great?
11: All right. So now look, man, I know that there are people in this audience who are saying that, yeah, but who gives a damn, right? Because it's a republic if you can keep it, but the American people could not keep it.
10: True. As
11: I think it was Orrin McIntyre was saying, we're on the fifth American Republic now or something.
10: Is that right? Over at Mises, right? I think. Someone over at Mises. Someone over at Mises published like fifth or sixth republic too recently.
11: Yeah. Oh, okay. Maybe that was where they got that from too. But yeah, that makes sense, right? That, you know, we had the Civil War and we had the Wilsonian Revolution and the New Deal and the Great Society. And then, you know, whatever, George W. Bush and the aftermath of the war party revolution of the 21st century and all of this. So I don't know exactly where you demarcate it all. But
10: to me, it's 1791. I think the Republic started collapsing in 1791 with the creation of that first bank. Hamilton proposed this bank. James Madison even took the position arguing against it. And he didn't say who it was. He's like, look, we had a proposal in the Philadelphia Convention, which was secret at the time, where we would authorize the federal government to charter corporations. And everybody said, no, we're not going to authorize that power. Now you're saying we're going to do this? This is absurd. And that's where Jefferson resigned over it.
11: Yeah, Jefferson resigned, right?
10: He's like, look, if you're going to do this, this is, it's game over. And sure, there was some back and forth, first bank, second bank, Jackson, all this stuff. But it really established what happened in 1913, which we all know was a really, really bad year.
11: So you're saying they should have just stuck with the Articles of Confederation?
10: I mean, not even most of the anti-federalists were taking that position, unless you're like more towards, even Patrick Henry was like, yeah, I'll take some amendments. And I think ultimately, if they did that, as long as the people were okay with government violating rights, creating permission slips for our natural right of self-defense, for warrantless surveillance and searches, for unconstitutional endless wars, as long as the people tolerate that, it doesn't matter what words are on paper. I mean, even Benjamin Franklin, that a republic, if you can keep it, that was after the convention or maybe in a salon later on. But on the floor of the convention, he had a speech. He was too old to read it. But he said, look, I agree to this Constitution with all its faults. Everyone knew the faults that he was arguing. Specifically, he thought the executive had way too much power and would end up like a monarchy. But he said, look, a constitution can only do so much. If we have a good administration, it'll be fine. But this can only end in despotism when the people become so corrupted as to need despotic government being incapable of any other. So as long as the people are so morally corrupt that they will allow government to do to them whatever it wants, there is no system that can stop that at all. Ever. So I don't know if Articles of Confederation would have had a different result. Madison and Jefferson specifically talked about how it was violated all the time. They created a central bank under the Articles as well. So,
11: okay, yeah. Well, and the problem is, of course, that the state is relatively small and highly financed and organized, and the people just aren't. So for the people to not stand for it anymore means for them to risk everything to go to war and overthrow their regime, which most people are not willing to do, not very often. Not for light and transient causes when they're very used to what has been going on around here. You know, we got, if you wanted to redo the Declaration of Independence now, our list of complaints against the national government makes their list of complaints pale in comparison. But
10: yeah,
11: who's really willing to actually turn America upside down, and who thinks that that would work, that that would fix it? You know what I mean? That would be, they talk about having a constitutional convention. Boy, the next one, this one might be a dead letter, but the next one will be so much worse.
10: You know, and I get the idea of like, okay, let's, everything's so bad, let's change the rules and see if they'll follow the new rules that we've given to them, even though they never, ever, ever follow the rules and they make them up as they go. It changes based on the circumstance. I get the idea because it's a nonviolent way for the people and the states to kind of assert their control. But unless the people even have a grasp of what general welfare for interstate commerce and necessary and proper, which is the legal doctrine of principles and incidents, if they don't understand that, I can only imagine what the people running that type of a system or that type of a convention are going to come up with. It's only going to be more socialist garbage. The so-called conservatives today are as socialist as can be, too. It's just insane.
11: $7 trillion a year, this thing. The only cure for a corrupted republic is your peace at the 10th Amendment Center. And this is mostly just about the spirit of the people and where they're at with all this right now and whether they're willing to do something about it. I mean, my thing, the reason I'm always focused on foreign policy is because it seems like, you know, as Rothbard said, war is the key to the whole libertarian business because you just can't have a limited government in a world empire. And with America as the most powerful nation state in the world and intervening in everybody else's business and determined to be the dominant power in Europe, the Middle East, East Asia, and for that matter, South America and Africa too, then how in the world can we possibly have anything like a constitutional limited sort of government with a free society here when everything has to be one way or the other geared toward building up this national government and its ability to continue to dominate the planet? And so it seems like you got to abandon the empire first, then we can stop and take a week off and get our shit together. You know what I mean? We're like, we're not going to be able to do any of that until we stop with all the war all the time. Can't even assess where we're going right now, you know?
10: I totally agree. And you know the famous James Madison quote from 420, 1795, where he said, "War is perhaps the greatest threat to liberty because it comprises and develops the germ of every other. War is the parent of armies. From armies, you get debt taxes and debts and taxes, and armies and debts and taxes are the known instruments for putting the many under the domination of the few." War has always been the tool of control. Fear of foreign danger is what they use, as Madison put it to Jefferson, to attack liberty at home. But not everybody's motivated by the same thing. I would love for everyone to take on the empire, but if there's other people that are thinking about focusing all their time on the flock surveillance system all over the place, or the warrantless surveillance or civil asset forfeiture, the more that the empire is chipped at from every single angle possible, right, the better. That's the way I look at it.
11: Yes, I totally agree. But it is important, and I guess this really has begun to change over the last maybe 10 years or so, where non-interventionism becomes accepted, not just by more people, but understood by the masses to be a very broad kind of take rather than, like, to me, the whatever, like, a cliche would be, you know, Janis Joplin and her big hippie sunglasses and whatever, and like just silliness from the Summer of Love or whatever. But like, hippies don't know anything about national security anyway, so nobody's really asking them. You know what I mean? So it has to be that there is a broad spectrum of people who are opposed to American foreign policy and who actually know a bit of what they're talking about and coming from especially a constitutional and capitalist point of view, so that the anti-war position is no longer pigeonholed as the kind of thing that just comes from people who wouldn't be any good in a fight anyway and aren't really even interested in what's at stake. You know what I mean? So the more people who are, you know, like yourself, constitutionalists and 10th Amendmentists and all of that, and taking a stand against imperialism, good in a fight anyway, and aren't really even interested in what's at stake. You know what I mean? So the more people who are, you know, like yourself, constitutionalists,

0: occupations of power. I mean, they didn't use the word grievance in the Declaration of Independence. They weren't complaining about bad policy. That happened in the years up to it. Jefferson specifically used the phrase injuries and usurpations and abuses and usurpations. That whole list of grievances was about government going beyond what it was authorized to do. And they weren't concerned about the policy. 2 years earlier, Jefferson wrote something called Summary View of the Rights of British America, which is really what got him the job drafting the Declaration of Independence. And he went through a laundry list going back 100 years to mercantilist party policies, trade restrictions, where he said, like, we're not complaining about these things. These are not a nullity because of how they have been enacted, because they're bad policy. We're calling them void because you have no power over. So you're not authorized to do this in the first place. So I think that really is the starting point. But if you think about how foreign policy and the empire has been used as a tool, all the excuses, all the spending, which requires stealing and printing, which is stealing, which requires surveillance and control, all these different things that come out of it is just, it's, I can't even list them all. It's beyond fathomable in some ways.
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2: I don't know what's going to happen tomorrow, but I just moved onto this block and I'm going to read the Declaration of Independence to set off firecrackers and I hope the neighbors like it.
3: Sweet.
2: I hope they don't hate me.
0: You can do a bullhorn?
2: Yeah, I should, right? I was just thinking I could just break out my little scarlet thingy and a speaker and I have everything I need right here. I might just project. I can talk loud if I'm talking. Yeah. Hey, man, so tell me everything about this book of yours.
0: Oh, man, it's 10thamendmentcenter.com/betrayed, all spelled out. If you don't mind a quick promo, it's on pre-order right now. Quick, 120 pages. I tell the story of what the founders and the old revolutionaries considered to be the American Revolution from 1760 through 1775. It's built on natural rights. The view that rights are not gifts from government. They don't come from documents, not a constitution, not a bill of rights. They were against standing armies. They were against arbitrary power. They recognized the danger in the precedent of a mere 3 pence tax on tea. They saw that allowing one single step was a step too far. It was about virtue and courage. And so I cover that whole story. So it's very clear that the revolution, they didn't end up fighting a war just to get representatives to tax them. I mean, that's absurd. They fought a war because, well, the British marched on Lexington and Concord in a gun control program, and they had to fight back. Thomas Jefferson and John Dickinson specifically said, in defense of our freedom, which is our birthright, we have taken up arms, and we only lay them down where hostilities on the part of the aggressor end and not before. So they recognized that when government decides to start taking your means of self-defense, that's when it's game on, you know? And at the end of the book, I have a fun little chapter called How to Spot a Redcoat, an easy guide, because we're literally in this system. And I think it becomes very clear once you understand what they were for and what they were against at the time, that system is here today. We may have a written constitutional

0: system, but the way it plays out in practice is certainly what they fought to free themselves from. And we are literally surrounded by redcoats, the mentality that rights are coming from government, that government gets the final say over its own rules, that standing armies are an absolute necessity, and things like that. So it's a fun one.
1: Awesome, man. I can't wait to read it. Well, listen, I'm going to let you go, but happy 4th to you. I hope you have a great Independence Day celebration there in out in California.
0: Likewise, my friend. I really appreciate you having me out, man. It was good hanging out for a little bit.
1: Yeah, absolutely. All right, everybody, check out Michael Bolden. He's at 10thAmendmentCenter.com. And again, the book is at /betrayed. And the book is called Revolution Betrayed. America Rebuilt the System the Founders Fought a War to Secede From. Thanks again, man.
0: Peace. I appreciate it.
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3: See you all next time. I'm Mitch McCann with the Week in Review. Saudi Arabia, Turkey, and Pakistan signed a NATO-style mutual defense pact in Mecca as negotiations over reopening the Strait of Hormuz entered what could be the final stage. U.S. President Donald Trump has said significant progress has been made, but Iran's parliament speaker and chief negotiator has mocked the White House on social media. Nikapa has the story from Washington.
4: Mohammed Golibaf, the chief negotiator, has made fun of Donald Trump on social media, saying, massive attack coming. Oh, wait, never mind. They want to negotiate. He said that that is theater of diplomacy and said that bullying, broken promises and fake news being used as leverage are a failed strategy.
3: Meanwhile, Donald Trump signed two new executive orders on Thursday seeking to restrict birthright citizenship just weeks after the Supreme Court struck down his original attempt in a 6-3 ruling. The White House says the two orders tackle different aspects of the issue, and Jagruti Dave in Washington reports the first targets people traveling to the U.S. specifically to give birth on American soil.
5: One is a ban on birth tourism, which the White House defines as an attempt by a foreign national to gain entry to the U.S. for the purpose of giving birth. This expands on a 2020 federal amendment of visa rules to stop people from using short-term tourist or business visas to acquire citizenship for their newborn babies.
3: A United States Senate committee has voted along party lines to hold Dr. Anthony Fauci in contempt of Congress after the former government infectious disease chief invoked his Fifth Amendment right against self-incrimination more than 100 times during testimony last week. Senator Rand Paul, the Republican who chairs the Homeland Security Committee, says the contempt referral was made to the Justice Department on Thursday. Dr. Fauci's lawyer has called the vote a political stunt, saying his client has committed no crime.
6: The senator, from his point of view, believes that it came from a lab. And not only that, he accuses Dr. Fauci during his time in government of funding research in China that sparked the pandemic and then lying about it to Congress.
3: Ukraine has warned that deliveries of air defense missiles from its allies fell by a third in the first half of this year compared with the same period in 2025. The warning comes as Ukrainian President Volodymyr Zelensky says Russia is ramping up missile production ahead of a likely winter campaign targeting the country's energy infrastructure. The European Commission last week released nearly €3.5 billion, approximately $3.8 billion, earmarked for drones, missiles, air defence and fighter jets. William Dentilo reports from Brussels.
7: The country's President Volodymyr Zelensky has issued a stark warning that Russia is bolstering its missile production ahead of a likely winter campaign to again target Ukraine's energy infrastructure.
3: From Feature Story News in New York, I'm Mitch McCann, and that was The Week in Review.

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5: Here we go, live from behind the cornpone curtain. It's Head On with Roxanne Kincaid. 3 hours of cussing and discussing with America's only liberal transbilly elitist right here, right now, on the Head On Radio Network. 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CRMW.net. And now, from high in the hills of West By God, Virginia, here she is, Roxanne Kincaid.
1: Well, howdy. And here we go, off and running on this sixth day of August 2026. This is The Horn, headon.live. This is where you'll find us on the interweb tubes. That's where you go if you'd like to be part of the merry, wacky, zany, real-time, madcap, multimedia extravaganza. That is the Horn chat room in the 3 hours in which this program is live, Monday through Friday, 5 to 8 p.m. Eastern Daylight Time, 2 to 5 p.m. Pacific Daylight Time. All time zones in between and the Great Globe Round, and whatever time it is when you're listening to the podcast. And if you are a member of the podcast and contingent of the Horn Family Community Congregation, thanks so much for sharing your time with us that way. If I could please just impress upon you the need to have interaction with the algorithms, leaving comments on the podcast wherever you download, whatever platform you use, I genuinely appreciate it. It inures to the benefit of the program and, frankly, to the benefit of new friends that we make along the way when the algorithms start recommending the program to people who might be looking for something. Well, I don't know if you can really look for this. You can. But I don't know if you can. You get what I mean when I say I don't know if you can look for this program because, you can type in progressive, you could type in liberal, whatever. But there is no program like this out there. None. Or none that I'm aware of. Progressive, liberal, no ads. Dedicated to conversation in the community where people can have their say for as long as they need to say it. It's a rarity, and it always has been. So if you can take a moment and leave us a remark, a review, a comment, it'd be a darn good thing because y'all are the Horn's ad hoc PR and ad hoc advertising department. Hi, I'm Roxanne. It is Thorn in the Side Thursday, and well, we got plenty going on. Let's start here. Well, no, let's start where the program should always start, and that is with gratitude. Namely, every program at the Horn starts with gratitude, and this program is no different. So, thanks go out to our subscribers and contributors via PayPal, and that means thanks ever so kindly to our buddy Don in West Tennistan. Thank you, Michael in Chicago, formerly of Madison. Thank you, Charlene in Rogues Island. Thank you all for being partial sponsors of the program and helping to keep this little effort running. Where we stand in terms of our need in getting the deficit off our backs and the lupine pest off the porch. The deficit stands at $16.95. And that means that, That's all this week, all of Friday, and, oh, golly, 195 of Thursday. We're still trying to finish funding for July, and there are things there are bills waiting to be paid. And I can't pay them right now, and if it gets, it could get to a point where it's the sort of thing that takes us off the air. It's just a fact. Yes. And we have a challenge to begin the program. And it is courtesy of Routes. Thank you so much, Routes. You do so much to keep us going here. And it's the Todd Blanche Faith Challenge. And it'll get us started this evening. Attorney General Hopeful Todd Blanche spoke not too long back to a bunch of gospel sharps or faith leaders. And a piece that Ralph sent me from the Canadian reporter Dean Blundell, he notes, Blanche told the group that the Justice Department is working hand-in-hand with federal health agencies and the White House so that the Dobbs decision, that would be Dobbs versus Jackson Women's Health, the one that torched Roe v. Wade, becomes permanent in every single state. He has no business saying that. The Dobbs decision, and it's the closest you can get to saying anything even remotely positive about it. The Dobbs decision relies upon that old maggot dodge of an old Republican dodge of states' rights. Old racist dodge of states' rights. So in Dobbs, they left our most puissant dread sovereign, Supreme Catholic Majesties did. They left decisions as to whether women folk had enough brains and common sense to make decisions about our own bodies up to the several states. And that's why in blood red maggot land, they have determined that no, women folk will not have control over their own bodies. Yeah, I know. But that's it. Each state makes its determination. You might recall that I mentioned yesterday that Mike Rogers, the guy who said that he was a fighting of the terrorists in the U.S. Army, who never fought terrorists in the U.S. Army because he got out of the Army in the early 90s, fighting Osama bin Laden and whatnot. Well, he thinks that maybe it might save him in Michigan for him to say, well, I promise I won't touch Michigan's decision to keep aborting the precious little fetuses. Todd Blanche, on the other hand, thinks he's going to enforce Dobbs on a nationwide basis. What he's alluding to is the Comstock Act. And what he wants to do is prevent the mailing of mifepristone abortion pills nationwide. It's a sketchy as hell theory, but this Supreme Court is not going to strike it down. It's repulsive, and honestly, it's terrifying. Women of childbearing age would do well to stockpile mifepristone, not just for themselves, but for friends, in anticipation of this. And Dean Blundell points out that Trump's AG pick got caught on a private prayer call promising to make Dobbs permanent in all 50 states. Yeah. And they loved what he had to say to these God-botherers and gospel sharps. As Dean Blundell points out, not we respect states' rights, not this is a matter for voters to decide, which is the line every Republican rehearsed in front of a mirror for 2 years. Every single state, California, New York, Illinois, places where voters have repeatedly, loudly, overwhelmingly said they want abortion access protected. And then, in case anyone missed the vibe, he added, we don't have complete victory yet, but we will have victory, and victory will be soon, and it will be permanent. And Blundell points out, that's not a legal strategy, that's a crusade with a DOJ letterhead. But Dean Blundell is a darn fine writer, and he said, now here's the fun part, and by fun I mean legally and morally radioactive. The recording surfaced days before the Judiciary Committee vote on his confirmation, it's a lot more what he said on this prayer call. Ting tang, wobble bing bang. I love you. I love the little fetuses. Glory. No, he said we'll make Dobbs the law in all 50 states. He doesn't have the power to do that. But, well, are we surprised that he might have lied under oath to the Senate Committee on the Judiciary? Would we be surprised if we found out that every maggot on that committee would be thrilled to fucking pieces if what he said came true? So there's something to, in case they're, yeah, oh, you know, Lisa Murkowski, Susan Collins, who has promised she's a no, and her promise is worth not shit. But I have a feeling their constituents might take right unkindly to them voting for a man who has promised to strip women of the rights of bodily autonomy. So we have that. And then we also have, is it a miracle? Is it a, is it a, well, I don't know what it is. But in the wee hours of this morning, the undisputed reigning champion and stupidest man in the Senate, entire Senate of the United States, Tommy the Tuba, the coach, Florida man. God almighty, can you imagine this? If Mike Rogers, right now, Florida has three senators. Tommy the Tuba and Florida's own two senators. Well, if Tommy becomes governor, then he'll leave the Senate. But if Mike Rogers wins in Michigan, please, Jesus, no. Florida will still have three senators. Cape Coral, Florida, home of Mike Rogers, Osama bin Laden hunter. Right, yeah. Rye pointing out, you know what Harry Reid said about Susan Collins? I can always depend on her vote unless I need it. Ooh, damn, Harry, from the grave. But speaking of from the grave, like I said, in the wee early morning hours, Tommy the Tuber, at 1:30 a.m. Eastern Daylight Time, spoke to a reporter, an independent journalist named Nicholas Bolasie, about Moscow Mitch McConnell.
6: He lives next door to me. He's still in the hospital. He's doing rehab.
1: What are they rehabbing? He was already in a wheelchair before, you know, his fall. You know, in which I guess he was in his wheelchair or his bed or whatever. When they stuffed the body in, when they lackadaisically stuffed the body in the ambulance, he was barefoot. It's just a little clue. Yeah. But yeah, Tom said, well, he's my neighbor. Yeah, okay. Now, all we've had are the two seemingly AI-assisted photographs of Moscow Mitch by way of a proof of life, which proved nothing. Back on July 21st, in an interview, speaking with Bolasie, Tuberville said,
6: somebody needs to come out and put a little video out. We didn't get any information today in our luncheon. I don't know why, what's going on, but that's not my business. That's leadership's business, and we wish him well. Him being dead and all.
1: No, I added that last part. And, of course, they didn't put a little video out. But back in July, Tommy the Tuber said, well, I reckon he probably needs to come back before the before we go on the five-week August recess. That's coming up tomorrow. And he said, otherwise, it's going to hold up some votes. And by the way, at Fancy Farm, which once upon a time was a Democratic shindig, but back in 1990, Moscow Mitch bust in a whole bunch of godforsaken Ronald Reagan, Newt Gingrich Republicans. And they kind of took over Fancy Farm. Well, recently at Fancy Farm, this past Saturday. The folks in attendance there took to chanting. And there's our password. Oh, where's Mitch? Where's Mitch? Where's Mitch? Where's Mitch? And it's supposed to be a friendly crowd and all. But the timing turns out to have been rather curious. 1:30 this morning. Yeah. That's when it went live. Why do you put something like that? Why do you put something like that live at 1:30 in the morning? Nicholas Bolasie pointing out, Senator Tommy Tuberville says some votes will likely have to be delayed due to the GOP's thinner majority, with Senator Mitch McConnell's ongoing absence from the Senate. Example, 3 no votes from GOP senators would sink Todd Blanche's confirmation as AG. Bold to assume that would sink it. Unlike the Obama administration and his nomination of Merrick Garland to the Supreme Court, when Garland couldn't even get an interview from Moscow Mitch. And we suggested at the time that he would be legally within his rights to put on his little black robe and march right up to the Supreme Court and say, "Well, I'm here. Which one's my chair?" I think Todd Blanche would probably, Nitwit Nero would probably declare Todd Blanche the Attorney General, even if he lost the vote. But here's Tommy the Tuba.
7: Votes.
8: Somebody please tell me what we're going to vote on. I haven't heard yet.
7: Right. But with all these votes, McConnell's still out. Do you think it's going to be an issue, like with the Blanche confirmation and some of these other bills, moving them across?
8: Probably why some of them will be pushed to the later date.
1: And I'll add, Tommy is a chomping on a piece of nicotine gum at this point. And just couldn't help but notice that.
8: You don't put one up unless you got the votes. So I thought we might do a reconciliation. It's hanging on by a thread. Try to do a substitute for the military. But I don't see the Clarity Act. We got to do that. They're talking NIL. I mean, that should be the bottom of the list right now, because that won't start till next year.
7: And are you surprised that there's no video or anything from McConnell, like a video statement or something to show his condition?
8: He lived next door to me, but he's still in the hospital. I mean, doing rehab. But
7: That's all you know? You don't have any other info?
8: I don't know anything. Yeah.
1: Coach Jackson? Tommy declared as he backed into the elevator. Now, again, the video was posted at 1:30. However, earlier this afternoon, I saw the following cross the wire from NBC News. Headline: Senator Mitch McConnell discharged from rehab center following hospitalization in mid-June. Now, this is the text of the article. The subhead says, the Republican senator said he would continue to work from home and did not provide a timeline for his Senate return. Oh, they're so credible. Rebecca Shabbat is the author of this article from NBC News. Senator Mitch McConnell, Republican of Kentucky. We're going to do a little journalism analysis here, if you don't mind. Said Thursday that he had been discharged from a rehabilitation center where he was recovering from a fall he suffered in mid-June. A fall that he suffered with no shoes or socks on. Even though he's wheelchair-bound, he just went padding across the floor, barefooted.
6: And here's where the comedy begins. Earlier today, I was discharged from the rehabilitation center to continue my recovery at home. Elaine and I are grateful for the many well wishes and support from friends and colleagues and Kentuckians, and for the attentive care I've received from excellent doctors, nurses, therapists, and hospital staff. McConnell said in a statement.
1: In a statement is doing a whole lot of work there, don't you think? Yeah. So we still have no proof of life of Moscow Mitch, but curiously, on the 6th of August, we have yet another statement. So he can dictate statements, because these weren't, I mean, this is said to be a statement from Mitch McConnell. But he can't even sit up and face a telephone screen or an iPad screen or a laptop screen or a webcam and say that out loud. The article continues and says, the Kentucky Republican, 84, said he would continue to work from home and did not provide a timeline for his return to the Senate, which is expected to begin a five-week recess in the coming days. In the coming days is tomorrow. And all the way through this article, in a statement last month, in a statement today, and they can't even, the for-profit media can't even be bothered to note that there was no witness to him saying any of these words. The two photographs that were released, where's the photographer? Under almost any other circumstance, I would feel rather Alex Jones-esque, but not in this circumstance. Kind of reminds me of the trial of O.J. Simpson, when a forensics expert, what was his name, Dennis Fung, was under cross-examination, and one of O.J.'s lawyers kept hammering with it, where is it, Mr. Fung? Where is it, Mr. Fung? And, well, we know how that trial ended. Where's the photographer? Where is whoever it was who typed up this statement? Because you talk about wanting video. If Moscow Mitch typed this up, well, I'm the Tsarina of all the Russias. But by God, they're sticking to the con to the bitter end. But see, this is how it has to work out, because the fallout from simply saying, well, after an intensive attempt to rehabilitate, Senator McConnell has gone home to be with Jesus. He proved to be a fighter right to the bitter end. No, they have to play out the string. They couldn't have him slipping and falling and going boom back and dying back when he very well may have. And they couldn't have him dying somewhere into the month, you know, the end of the month of July. They had to get him past August 3rd. Well, we are 3 days past August 3rd, so now he's a-going home. He's a-going home. Sure, Mitch, sure. And you know, the other day I told you about how Kentucky Governor Andy Beshear said, I am not without options here. And we kind of speculated on what those options might be. The more I thought about it, once he is proven to be dead, and if I'm wrong, I'm wrong. I've never had a problem noting I'm wrong. Hell, I couldn't even count from August to November in yesterday's program. If I'm wrong, I'll say it. But if he's home, no photograph of him in the wheelchair? Being put on the lift to go into the van? No feeble little wave to his adoring supporters back in Clantucky? No? But as far as Governor Beshear having options, if it turns out that he's been dead for a while, then it's entirely possible some folks are going to go to fucking jail. Say his chief of staff, or maybe Miss Elaine, and maybe Miss Elaine, and everybody who was involved with publication of AI-assisted photographs and typed-up statements, somebody will roll. But the credulity to required to write a statement like that and not even note that it was merely a written statement and not in any wise recorded so that it could be considered proof of life. Well, that's on NBC News. Because I guess multimillionaire for-profit media journalism will just fall for anything. Hey, NBC, I got a scoop for you. There's something happening every time a five-year-old loses a tooth. Yeah, really, not kidding. Rumor has it there's a tooth fairy. Mm-hmm. Who comes and takes the tooth away and trades it, bargains and sells it in exchange for cash. How is this tooth fairy getting into little children's homes as they sleep? And why are we not worried about it? How would this have been treated if it had happened back when Woodward and Bernstein were still young and hungry? You know? Can't help wondering. But I said the password was chant, and it has, beyond fancy form, it has another meaning. Ken Paxton, down in Texas, has a problem. And it's a problem of his own making. Last night, he had a a rally down in at the White Oak Music Hall in North Houston, where someone from the crowd began yelling at him, asking him why he gave a sweetheart deal to Adam Dean Hoffman, who repeatedly sexually abused a young boy over the course of years. Hoffman then surrendered his law license and got out of jail in just a matter of days, and still has not had to register as a sex offender. And a person in the crowd yelled, "Why'd you let Adam Hoffman free?" Well, this rattled Ken Paxton. And he responded, well, here's how he responded.
9: "So I'm going to do a little something different tonight. I've never done this. So it's kind of risky. Kind of risky. We are going to be USA. USA. USA. USA. USA.
1: Oh, my God. Why did you let a pedophile go free? USA! USA! Because he didn't want that to get any momentum with more people going, "Yeah, why did you let a pedophile go free?" Earlier, somebody had also made his life miserable by asking, "How come on a government salary you own over 15 houses?" How come indeed? This was before the rally there in the White Oak Music Hall. And he had to be saved by one of his minions.
10: "Question? How come on a government salary you own over 15 houses? Just a quick question. Question?
1: Sorry. Thanks for coming out." That was a little twink stepping in there to try to protect his boss, who's an absolute chicken shit. Mr. Tallarico, I know you're fundraising for All You're Worth and you're making no small amount of money. Maybe put some of that into using those two clips there for some advertising. Texans want to know, how come you let Adam Hoffman free? And then you explain who Adam Hoffman is. And then you do the other clip with the little interceding twink. Gee, I hope it doesn't hurt too little. A note from Reverbo. Let's see here. Astrophysicist Schrodinger is on the scene, monitoring the senator's progress inside the box with the cat, along with me, waiting for incontrovertible evidence of McConnell's end or continued life. The questions are endless, and the answers are still hard to come by. Well, he is Schrodinger's senator. He is both alive and dead at the same time until we open the box. Although I would say that the goddess of irony is leaning toward, to quote that wordsmith Jesse Lee Peterson, good Christian homophobe who was caught with a man in his mouth.
11: He did.
1: Yeah. You can tell that this this thorn in the side Thursday has, well, dare I say it, is a virtual crown of thorns. We're nearing the end of the first hour of the program, and I'll just note that, as I said earlier, the fundraising deficit is $1,695. $495 to finish the month of July, and $195 to finish last Thursday. The bills are piling up. I'm not kidding. This isn't going to maintenance of the Gulfstream 5. We sold that years ago. The General Steel building. No, that's not an unpaid product placement. That served as the hangar for the aforementioned Gulfstream 5. It was disassembled, and it went in the deal with the Gulfstream 5. It's kind of like when you rehome a doggy, you often send their doggy dish with them. We had some thunderstorms through here earlier today, and bless his little heart. The golden one heard the thunder, and he yipped, and he came a-running, and jumped up on Auntie's bed, and although he is a 100-pound golden retriever, did everything he could to become a tiny little golden ball of fluff lap puppy, and I kind of cuddled him and tried to reassure him and make him feel safe. And so the storm passed, and we're all good again. Poor little guy. Just breaks my heart when he gets scared of thunderstorms. I don't get scared of thunderstorms per se. I get scared of thunder anywhere within hearing distance, taking down our rickety, coal-fried, brutally expensive power grid, which is one of the bills that awaits being paid. They want some $400 or more ASAP, hence me mentioning the fundraising deficit. And, well, yes, we're a goose egg so far this evening. Been a tough week for the most part. It could be far worse, though. Ralph's and our kind anonymous internet friend made sure that June and July were far better than they might otherwise have been, and all of you who jumped in on the challenges. But there is a $25 challenge out there, courtesy of Ralph's, for the Todd Blanchy. Todd Blanchy fetus fetishist challenge. Yeah. The idea of Todd Blanchy on a prayer call is nauseating, to say the least. And hey, let's check in with leopards eating people's faces. We'll go over to the Buckeye State for it. MS Now sent a reporter out. To speak to regular, everyday, on the ground Ohioans. And Ali Vitale at MSNBC introduced the clip. I mean, this is sad. Make no mistake. This is one of our fellow Americans. And she's fallen apart. and my heart breaks. I'm not being sarcastic. But I guess she needs to look at all the other people who voted just like her and say, why'd y'all do this to us? Well, he said he loved America. Yeah. Henry, thank you so very much for meeting Ralph's challenge. That's wonderful. And much appreciated. So that takes us down to 1645. And gets us to $145 from being funded for a week ago. And $445 for being finally funded for the entirety of July. Thank you, Henry. Thank you again. Oh, by the way, going back to where's the photographer? Lee in New York says, the photographer did not leave a name, just initials. AI. Ta-da! Yeah. Lee added, as to Mitch, I suspect he will show up at the Senate. He may look animatronic, but he's just recuperating. I found a proof of life picture. Looks just like him, right? Right? Right? Lee at Memory Alpha with our obligatory Star Trek reference, namely Captain Christopher Pike in his Christopher Pike chair. Beep! Beep, beep! Well played. Well played, Lee. Well played. But back to Ahia. Here we go.
12: Hi, everyone, and welcome back to On the Line. I'm Ali Vitale in for Alicia Menendez. We begin this hour with American voters fed up with the high prices they're paying for everything from gas to groceries and a president who just doesn't get the problem. During a visit to Las Vegas yesterday, President Trump was set to give remarks underscoring how his policies boosted workers. But his rambling speech once again dismissed concerns about affordability, while praising our so-called economic golden age and, of course, himself.
13: In my first day, the press said, what are you going to do about affordability? It was a word they devised, affordability. They never used that word before. It was announced that
14: it never, ever. It's not even a word in the emblematic language.
13: American exports are totally on fire in a positive way. This is a positive fire, not a negative. I don't get any credit for anything. We will pass the Great Health Care Plan. It's called the Great Health Care Plan. The golden age of America is upon us.
12: Continues to be a strange message to send in an election cycle where voters are telling us affordability is their top issue. Just listen to this Ohio mother who is a Trump supporter, who was literally moved to tears when my colleague Alex Tabbitt asked her about the basics she's struggling to buy.
15: Is this how you expected the second Trump term to go?
16: No, not at all. I hoped it was going to be so much better, you know. You can't do anything with gas prices, and you just can't afford to breathe at this point. I'm very hurt. I try to do a lot for my kids, and I can't do much.
12: With that, I want to bring in Alex Hawkes, Chief of Policy at Groundwork Collective, Sarah Matthews, who served as Deputy White House Press Secretary.
1: I don't think we need that part. Although,
12: Deputy White House Press Secretary.
1: I don't think we need that part.

0: is important, but the people are at the center of it. And I wonder if you think this is a moment where folks are finally starting to realize what has long been true, which is that a lot of the Trump policies sound populist, but aren't actually, and harm a lot of the people that have voted for him in the past.
1: Yeah, I think people feel hoodwinked, right? Like, Donald Trump is acting like we just invented the word affordability. I've heard him say the same thing about groceries. He's like, nobody ever talked about groceries until I came along.
0: He literally campaigned on that.
1: Right. He's like, yeah, I invented the word. I don't understand it. It's like, he got elected on a single promise, really two promises, but a single promise of, when I get elected, everything will get less expensive. And now he's acting like, well, why did you guys think I'd be able to get anything done on that? And meanwhile, the tariffs are making everything more expensive. He's launching this illegal war he has no idea how to get out of. Gas prices are skyrocketing. And I really feel bad for that mom and for all the people out there who thought that their lives were going to get better. And now they're just watching Donald Trump make billions of dollars. It's awful. And that's why he's going to lose in November.
0: Yeah, that woman is also not an outlier. I have had conversations like that. But I also want to play some more of the conversations that my colleague Alex Tabbitt had in Ohio. Watch.
2: You can't save now. Every dollar you have has to go to gas, groceries, bills, rent. The economy's terrible, and our leadership is not as good as it used to be. He's more doing for him than he is for the people.
3: Low class might as well, you know, crawl in a hole because they can't afford anything. I feel bad for our seniors right now, too.
4: Yeah. You know, older Ohio lady, if you're not careful, you'll wind up sitting in the dark and shitting in a bucket, and then you'll have to pay the bucket tax, just like Matt told us a couple of nights ago. But here's the funsy. So, are you going to try to make life any better by voting for a Democrat for governor? No? Because of the little precious little fetuses? Think you might try to vote out your snake-handling, floor-rolling, tongue-speaking, Crisco-anointing member of the Ohio maggot legislature? No, couldn't do that either. No, it's all... Oh, well, yeah. I mean, I hope I'm wrong. It'd be nice if the maggots decided to get a little bit vengeful. Micah noting, still has the Trump sticker, though. And Rye, it's like, it's a cult! Oh my God, is that an oblique Star Trek Wrath of Khan reference? Cult! But yeah. And from Cynthia in the Bay Area. Where in the AI slop is Moscow Mitch? We all want to know. Yeah, and we need that little a cappella group there to sing about it. Mm-hmm. Maybe a lady in a trench coat and a fedora. Has anybody done an AI slop photo of, the one of him as Granny Clampett and Elaine Chao as Ellie Mae was hilarious. But has anybody done an AI slop photo of Moscow Mitch as Waldo, you know, with the red sweater and the boggin? And from Matt in San Francisco... Hi, Matt. I thought it would be better. Based on what? Track record? I mean, don't get me wrong. My heart breaks for that woman. But his last time around, 1 million dead, no jobs, economic collapse. For fuck's sakes, fellow citizen, wake the fuck up! I understand the frustration. But, if we still did, like, public opinion polling instead of just going over and asking questions on gambling market sites, what percentage do you think it is among the people who say, well, time sure is hard, it's Joe Biden's fault? Oh, and just to drop this along the way, it was a foregone conclusion.

0: and Paul, libertarian ophthalmologist, and that thing on his head's committee today voted along party lines to hold Dr. Fauci in contempt. I mentioned yesterday that in Alabama and Florida and Louisiana, Stan, and Missouri, they're getting ready to go. Ooh, it just makes me want to chew nails and spit white hot rivets. It does. But then there's this. The cluelessness of Jimmy Dick Bowman or the J.D. Egg or whatever his name is on his birth certificate continues to be nothing short of astounding. On Wednesday, the J.D. Egg gave an interview to Fox News TV Radio Rwanda in which he opined on fraud and what should happen to people who commit fraud. Oh, my goodness. The goddess of irony. She owns him, and she's not being nice to him. What she made him say, goodness gracious sakes alive. Well, judge for yourself. How badly is the guy? What in heaven's name does the goddess of irony have in store for the J.D. Egg if she's already doing this to him?
1: I don't care where you came from. I don't care what your name is. If you are committing fraud against the American people, all of us in public leadership should be trying to stop it and try to throw you in prison for enriching yourself off the American taxpayer. I don't care where you came.
0: Did you get that? Yeah? You got that? Yeah. If you're committing fraud against the American people, all of us in public leadership should be trying to stop it and throw you in prison for enriching yourself off the American taxpayer. Uh-huh. Well, thank you, Brother Deacon Asa. There's our Where's Moscow Mitch? Where's Waldo AI Slop? I didn't know you had such mickle talents. Such eldritch wizardry, Brother Deacon. Careful, that can be habit-forming. No, the J.D. Egg said, don't care what your name is, if you're committing fraud against the American people, you belong in prison. Of course, his orange daddy has enriched himself by some $2.2 billion just during the first year he was back in office. And that's all grift, and that's all fraud. Bless his heart, Brian Tyler Cohen said, the only way this could be less self-aware is if Vance was condemning people married to women named Usha. Oh, Brian Tyler Cohen. That Rama Lama Ding Dong is for you, my friend. I heard that clip yesterday evening after airtime, and the first thing that came to my mind was, who's going to tell him? Have any of the late night guys taken a run at this yet? Because it seems ripe for exploitation. And we have a response from Davey Hearn, the man who was accused of
2: Cutting a massive gash in the reflecting pool. Oh, it was a huge gash.
0: Well, On Monday, you may recall, the case, Juice Box Janine had to move to dismiss the case. Nitwit Nero accused her of choking. If she still has a job, she's hanging on by the last dry-rotted thread of a dry-rotted sneaker lace. And so, on Monday, Hearn's lawyers went back into D.C. Superior Court and moved the court to dismiss the case with prejudice, meaning it can never be brought against him again. In the court filing, it says, the government's own evidence showed that the condition of the liner attributed to Mr. Hearn existed before he touched the pool. And one hopes it will be granted. And, I hope it doesn't hurt Juice Box Janine too little. You know, when Nitwit Nero said,
2: she folded like an umbrella.
0: Does an umbrella really fold? I know, I'm nerd-girling. But really, as a longtime practitioner, I always heard that one closed an umbrella under the most accurate physical terms. It's more like it collapses. But it closes, as in never open an umbrella in the house. It brings bad luck. No one has ever said, don't unfold an umbrella. But his brain is dying. And so he masturbates words into sentences that he doesn't even know he's going to do. In their filing, the lawyers for Mr. Hearn said, he's still subject to harassment based on the same discredited allegations. And they're right to file that because Nitwit Nero has declared his guilt anyway. Oh, and now that we are into the second hour of the program, and these things seem to be happening with more and more regularity, I predicted that Max Miller would prove to be a testosterone juicer, and then lo and behold, he was. And of course, we've got the long, long history of this program being so far out ahead of the curve, it's like we're on straight road. And now... Now comes James Carville, old serpent head himself, who has figured out, can't slip anything past old serpent head, and figured out how Nitwit Nero is going to pull his next Rollo Tomasi, the man who always gets away with it, you know, from L.A. Confidential. Love that movie. Speaking to the Daily Beast podcast, it struck like lightning for old Serpent Head. Interesting choice on his part for the interview that he gave to the Daily Beast podcast. He appeared to them lying flat on his back with his head on a pillow. You can see the headboard of his bed behind him. It's rather interesting. I hope he's okay. I really do. But we gamed out this scenario a long, long, long time ago in sorting out what comes after, most likely after, January the 21st, 2027. I don't know if Carville's come up with the date yet, but he's figured out the mechanics. I mean, really, we may have talked about this a year ago or more and continued to bring it up in conversation along the way. Mm-hmm. And so, with a revelation as though stricken by the gods, James Carville declared, he's going to lose so decisively in November, his power's going to just seep right out. No one's going to even care. This was, again, in an interview for the Daily Beast podcast with Joanna Coles. People really don't care what he says anymore. Okay, that's prologue. And then he suggested that once he is rendered entirely impotent, if he gets wiped out in November, and he will grumble and grunt and bark and hoot about how
2: the election was rigged.
0: He'll do everything he can to stop people from voting, to prevent people from voting. That's why he's been howling for the SAVE Act. But Carville said, it's easy. He calls in J.D. Vance's
2: J.D., I've decided I'm going to resign. I'm going to go back. You're going to be the president, but your first act that I have right here, as soon as you're sworn in, you're going to sign a pardon. Pardon me for everything imaginable.
0: Well, you know, bless the beasts and children. I mean, has Carville had this all along, and now he's just bringing it out because for the shock value? Well, if anybody over at the Daily Beast podcast had been listening to this program, they would have heard it somewhere along, at some point along the way, us discussing the very same scenario, especially in a post-January 21st, 2027 environment. Now, if he breathes out and doesn't breathe in again before then, it's a different story. J.D. Vance becomes president, and then he doesn't get to run for two of his own terms because he will have served more than half of Nitwit Nero's. But January 21st, 2027, we're more than halfway through. And that's when the potential, I beg your pardon. And this is from the book version of Forrest Gump. And then that President Nixon, I said, I beg your pardon. And President Nixon said, oh, no, I beg yours. It's been waiting out there all along. And it would be similar to the Nixon situation. The only difference being that back then, brave Republicans went to Nixon and said, oh, motherfucker, you're going to get impeached, and then you're going to be tried in the Senate, and you'll be convicted, and you'll be removed from office. And you will be marked forever as the only president ever removed from office in this constitutional republic. Oh, I can't stand that. Henry, it was the Jews. It was the Jews, Henry. That's what brought my presidency down. It's those Jew newspapers. Yeah. Of course that's what's going to happen. The larger question, the philosophical question is, do we still pop the champagne if that happens, or do we only reserve that for that most special of days? Which reminds me of something I saw online a couple of days ago. Oh my God, this was hilarious. Our pal Faith saw this and said, you guys, I can't. AI doesn't know why we're all talking about champagne. And this is an AI summary. Why are people talking about champagne with President Trump? Trending, said the AI. People are encouraging one another to chill champagne for an anticipated but unspecified event involving President Donald Trump. Some mentioned they have had bottles ready for a potential celebration since late 2022. Others are preparing for the occasion with non-alcoholic sparkling drinks as an alternative. And, you know, shame on me for not mentioning the non-alcoholic sparkling drinks, sparkling cider, sparkling grape juice. For those, you know, for those of us who don't partake of potables, well, the sparkling cider and the sparkling apple juice are a perfectly appropriate alternative. But for those of us who do enjoy the bubbly, the larger philosophical question then is, do you go all in? You know, some Veuve Clicquot, Cordon Rouge, Cristal, Dom Pérignon. Tom Robbins, in his wonderful novel Still Life with Woodpecker, says that when Dom Pérignon first discovered champagne, he declared, "I'm peeing stars!" But Nitwit Nero, being Nitwit Nero, I'm not sure we should waste good champagne on him. With the caveat that we all know that drinking cheap champagne comes with a genuine son of a bitch of a hangover. I don't think there's anything worse than a champagne hangover, a cheap champagne hangover. Ugh, it's awful, just awful, terrible. And, well, so, you know, Andre, Cold Duck, Cooks, or maybe we want to go with the good stuff. I can't afford the good stuff. Hell, I'd be hard pressed at this point to afford the Andre or the Cooks. Lucky for me, I've got some cheap shit tucked away in deep back in the fridge, but the fact that AI is so stupid it doesn't know why we would be chilling champagne and anticipate. Some people say they have had champagne in the refrigerator chilling since 2022. Well, okay, then the shoe is on the other foot, Billable Rick.
3: Billable Rick, stop telling me what kind of champagne not to mention.
0: Don't say Corbell or Two Buck Chuck. Well, I won't be saying Two Buck Chuck for sure, because I think I'd have to drive to Pittsburgh to get to Trader Joe's. Damn it. I guess we're just not a big enough market and not a wealthy enough area for the poor hillbillies to have a Trader Joe's. We'd better, by God, be grateful for Aldi. Yeah. I do have some very old, and this might suffice. I have a couple of old bottles of Belgian Creek Lambic. And it's all fizzy and sparkling like champagne, too. But it tastes of sour cherries, and it's yummy. Okay, I won't say Corbell or Two Buck Chuck, Billable. Thanks for the reminder. And from Cynthia in the Bay Area. And if these stupid maggots thought they might want to go to one of the nation's beautiful parks or national monuments, forget it. Trump sold them off to become open pit mines and fields of oil derricks. No park recreation for you or any of us. Have I told you lately how much I hate these people? Yeah, I know how much Bears Ears National Monument matters to our pal Mike in Cascadia. And there's been some dirty business doing there. With Nitwit Nero claiming,
2: nobody ever goes there. Nobody.
0: And of course, that's because he doesn't go there, which means nobody does, because we're all a bunch of fucking nobodies. And from George and Coarse Gold, newspapers. Katie Graham's going to get her tit in a ringer. Actually, that was John Mitchell, wasn't it, George? Cynthia notes, my own champagne is ready and waiting, and I can tell you my bottle is getting impatient with all the waiting. Just make sure the cork stays moist, and you'll be great. Yeah. And from Matt in San Francisco, Carville, I know what happened. Carville fell asleep listening to an old horn podcast. Oh, you're cruel. Since apparently he broadcast from his bed, he woke up and he thinks he came up with the idea. I mean, who among us hasn't dozed off to a podcast here or there? Where can I get paid to pontificate from my bed? Maybe that's how we should rebrand the program here, Matt. Bedroom Pontifications with Roxanne Kincaid. Probably have to go to Rent-A-Center and get a new bed, though. Then I'd probably have to go to the mobile home place and get a new bedroom. Not exactly video-friendly right now. Hasn't been since all that rain came in way back in 2011. No, 12. Lee in New York says, sorry to disagree. Trump loves power too much to resign. He loves control. He loves being in front of the camera. He loves himself. J.D. will have to pry power from his cold, dead, infected hands. I don't think so. He's been twice impeached, and of course he didn't like it, but he didn't pay much mind to it. But thrice impeached, and things are so shitty now, that the votes to convict might actually approach the 60 level. Just 7 short of the magic number. But he hates, he may love power, Lee, but he hates being humiliated. And then again, there's the fact that his brain has turned to slime. And I ran across this one. He did an interview with Fox News TV Radio Rwanda where he babbled incoherently. Going on and on about the majestic wonders of data centers. It's like he's not even in the same world, and maybe he isn't.

0: And oh, daggone it. I had the piece here. Yet another medical professional has said that his brain is falling apart because of an analysis of his speech. I thought I still had it, but, well, I guess I don't. Oh, and this, just for a thorn in the side Thursday. Oh, God. Do you remember the picture? And I think there was video that went with it of Calista Gingrich touting some conference in Switzerland or in the United States. She's the ambassador to Switzerland. And she put out a video to commemorate Swiss National Day. The video would have been far better with a voiceover and maybe some lovely footage of the Swiss Alps, the Matterhorn, maybe some Swiss folks dancing in traditional garb or something, but no. Calista had to make it about herself in the worst possible way. I'm not fond of critiquing a woman's appearance, but in the case of maggot women, I will make an exception, because they're all weird. I mean, come on. South Park was ruthless dealing with Krusty the Nasty Nazi Gnome. When does that come back, by the way? Victoria, if you're listening, when do we get South Park again? But and then the women with the MAGA loco face. And I mean, Krusty the Nasty Nazi Gnome has MAGA loco face too, so there's that. But oh my God, this is a thing, and it's video, so you'll have to chase it down from the U.S. Embassy in Bern, Switzerland National Day wishes from Calista Gingrich. Do remember that back when Newton Leroy Gingrich, amateur paleontologist, was fulminating about in his desperate search for the cleanest and complaining about Bill Clinton and the Lewinsky affair, that the entire time he was doing that, he was banging his intern Calista like a cheap gong from Pier 1 Imports. But then he married her, and I guess in the first Trump administration, she was ambassador to the Holy See of St. Peter. And rumor had it that every time she, good Catholic that she is, entered St. Peter's, she'd stop at the font and she'd have to gargle. Honestly, she probably had to take a little sponge bath with holy water. I tickle me sometimes. But here's her happy Swiss National Day address, message, whatever.
1: Hello, I'm Calista Gingrich. On behalf of the United States Embassy, I wish the Swiss people a happy National Day. Today, Switzerland celebrates its independence, freedom, and democracy, values Americans deeply understand and cherish. The United States is proud to celebrate with you as a friend and partner. Happy National Day.
0: What the fuck is that music? I mean, I know it's bound to be AI music, but God damn. But she looks like something out of a horror film. The people commenting on it were brutal.

Someone on social media. This is highly unprofessional.

Get it together, Roxanne. Somebody said on social media that she looks like how sapient owl people might draw a human being. Hey, you want to go to one of those ape movies? Oh, dear. And it all went downhill from there. Sapient owl people might draw a human. Ethan Buchanan of the Next Gen Report said her makeup makes her look like its only purpose is to have her do this. Oh, but my God, I think sentient owl people is going to live in my mind. Which movie? Yeah. Blue Velvet. Definitely Blue Velvet. Oh my God, Blue Velvet. Oh. Whew. Okay, I'm trying to regain my composure. That music, says Matt in San Francisco. That music, it activates secret spy cells. They snap and follow pre-programmed orders like, murder! Don't look in her eyes! Matt, she looks like one of those people in the ape movie after they take their mask off, only she doesn't. Only the makeup's covering the radiation burns. Oh. God, I've got the photograph on my screen, and no matter where I am, her eyes seem to follow me. Oh, Jesus. The eyes. In the land of Mordor, where shadows dwell. Oh. And see, these little moments are what's going to save us. Yeah. Woo! Quick, get another tab open. There. It's better. Yeah. Letting go now. Oh, and by the way, going all the way back to Tommy the Tuber. Ralph's noting that he's the senator from the Florabama. That's not fair, Ralph's. I like the Florabama. It's fun when the place closes down in Florida, you can go across, you can literally walk across the room and you're in Alabama and it's still open, or vice versa, I'm not sure which one's which.

0: And in other stupid things, the Great Rotisserie Chicken Act of 2026 saw debate in the Senate, introduced by West Virginia Junior Senator Make West Virginia Great Big Old Jumbo Justice so the poors can use their snappity snap benefits to buy rotisserie chicken down to the Wiggling Pig or Kroger's or Walmart. Rotisserie chicken's a big thing. Rotisserie chicken's pretty good. But the thing is, they were talking about the Senate was debating that at the same time that Brookie Rollins, the Secretary of Agriculture, you remember Brookie Rollins, right? She's the one who said, people can live just fine on $3 a day. That's a piece of chicken and a couple of pieces of broccoli and a treat. Well, somebody still hasn't got Brookie to push back from the table because, well, she went to Minnesota Farm Fest. She got a lot of nerve. It's a trade show where she bragged, I'm not kidding, she bragged about starving American children and their parents. No shit.
1: The opportunity to take the food stamp program, which USDA administers, take that food stamp program, and instead of America, the 38 million Americans, well, I will say down from 45 million when we started, which I know the Democrats don't love, but for those of us that love work and celebrate work and want people to work and not be on food stamps, it's a pretty big win when we've moved 5 million people off of food stamps, y'all. But for that, thank you. I think that's one of the, a huge accomplishment.
0: Fuck anybody who clapped at that, first of all. Second of all, the room there filled with park benches is noticeably nowhere near full. But ponder that for a second. The Secretary of Agriculture is bragging about creating 5 million hungry Americans. Because she is so divorced from reality, Brookie Rollins, that she seems to think that everybody on SNAP is just laying around drinking the Mountain Dews and a nibbling on the ho-hos, the king-dongs, and the zingers, and the Twinkies. As our dear friend and my mentor, Mike Malloy, has been known to say, have I told you lately how much I hate these people? And by the way, well, I may have quit early on this clip.
1: But as we are working to
0: on Tuesday she had another moment where she asked the crowd, Jebbia Bush style, to please clap. I'll bet she calls herself a Christian. I'll bet she does. And if she does, she's one of those John Hagee style Christians, you know, starve! Mommy, why isn't there any food to eat tonight? Well, honey, the Secretary of Agriculture and the other maggots think you need to get a job. But I'm only free. Oh, that, you're free, honey, but that it doesn't mean that you can't work. We'll be taking you to the workhouse tomorrow, okay? Maybe then they'll give you a crust of food at the end of the day. More, please. And so, yeah, more people are going to be cut off of SNAP benefits, even more than she was talking about there. But by God, there in the Senate, make West Virginia great big old Governor Jumbo Justice was a hooting and a hollering over the triumph of rotisserie chicken. Last time I even priced rotisserie chickens, they were around $10 a piece. So even if you've got your SNAP benefits, if you get a rotisserie chicken, that will be benefits for 3 whole days and nothing else. And honestly, that poor little chicken is not going to stretch that far. Yeah, that picture, that the still of Calista Gingrich, Matt in San Francisco says, it's like the Mona Lisa, but bad. Yeah, really bad. And alive. And Matt added, resign. I could totally see it, a way to get pardoned for all his crimes. Come on, he's a deal maker. That's a hell of a deal. He keeps his money and can't be prosecuted. Deal of a lifetime. Bingo. If he has to choose between being president and being rich, he'll choose rich. And the minute he's gone from office, that Trump family revocable trust. Yeah, hey, Don Jr., you dumbass. Hey, Eric, you spaz. Iwanka. Well, I like you, Iwanka. Bob. Big old boron. Yeah, I'm revoking the trust. Fuck all of y'all. See how it works. Food stamps. Matt in San Francisco says, whenever we can starve grandma, the sooner she's on to the next realm. And we saved all those thousands of dollars and spend it on what? I mean, a better sound system, obviously, but now I've lost the plot. Yeah, that sound system did suck a lot, didn't it? Oh, yeah, starve. Get a job, Ethel. You can pick up trash easier all crooked like you are. Oh, closer to the ground, Grandma is. Where am I? Is Dickens around the corner with a quill pen? I hope he's getting all this. Are there no more workhouses? Can you imagine the ghost of... God, who? Rook Rollins, these are the chains I forged in life. Well, they look pretty to me. Do you like them? Right. Okay, Cynthia, don't look, but I'm listening and laying on my gin tank. Oh, who indeed? All right, we have a bit to workshop here, people. George has just given it to us for the Blue Velvet remake with Calista Gingrich. Who plays the guy huffing on the oxygen tank? Suggestions are open. George adds, snap. That program has saved many farmers through subsidies, etc. Yes, it has. I mean, it's not just the nerve of saying you enjoy starving children, but the nerve of saying it in front of farmers whose bacon has been pulled out of the fire by farm subsidies that go towards the point taken, point made. Good job, George. Oh, my. And then there's this. And the this that there is absolutely disgusting.

There was an executive order signing earlier today in the Oval Office with hairless Heydrich standing by proudly to celebrate an executive order regarding so-called non-existent birth tourism. Oh, before we move on, from Kim in New York. Hi, Kim. Sorry, didn't mean to trigger you. Grrr, says Kim. Roxanne, I'm going to blow a gasket. So Ms. USDA is happy that so many people no longer have a way to purchase sustenance for themselves and their families? And how about those minimum wage earners who can't afford to purchase food, you know, those who work at Walmart, etc.? And next will be the work requirements for Medicaid recipients. I'm sure Dr. Oz will be delighted at how many people will be thrown off Medicaid. And to circle back about SNAP, it's not just the work requirements affecting enrollment, it's the new eligibility criteria for non-citizens, and coming soon, the return of the public charge penalty. Yes, it is as though every awful idea that has ever plagued this nation that once aspired to greatness, is back in vogue.

0: God. Workhouses, Kim. Poorhouses. County farms. Some of those things are in the not-so-distant past for some of us. There's no shame in it. My grandfather, my father's father, at one point in time, when the mines had shut down and left the workers high and dry, found himself at the county work farm. If a man will not eat, neither, if a man will not work, neither let him eat. Starve! Again, Pastor Hagee. So yeah, earlier I got a executive order via the spam shop at the White House. Ending birth tourism by the authority vested in me as president by the Constitution, yada, yada, yada. United States citizenship is among the... This is disgusting. He was told flat out that any... By the Supreme Court of the United States, that any person born in the United States is a citizen of the United States. That, of course, sent hairless Heydrich into a paroxysms of fury. United States citizenship is among the greatest inheritances the nation can bestow. It embodies a sacred bond between the American people and the nation in which they live, and carries profound rights, privileges, and responsibilities reflective of the enduring allegiance of citizens to the United States and our Constitution. You know, if he had to read this out loud, God only knows what it would wind up sounding like. Citizenship is not a commodity to be acquired through calculated exploitation and evasion of the immigration laws, such as by entering the United States on a non-immigrant visa for the purpose of giving birth within the nation's borders. Oh, someday, someday, someday. Someday. Stephen Miller. Accountability will find you. Birth tourism operators use deceptive advertisements and inducements to entice foreign nationals to travel to the United States for the purpose of giving birth on American soil. They promise citizenship, access to public benefits. He should know a little bit about this, him being an anchor baby and everything. Will anybody point that out except me? His mama entered the United States on a holiday visa, fraudulently, and found any job she could, and the job she found turned out to be with Fred Trump, who immediately proceeded to start banging the help. Yeah. These operators coach their clients to misrepresent the purpose and duration of their travel to make consular and border officials to obtain visas authorizing entry into the United States. This thing goes on and on and on. And again, it's an executive order. It does not have the force of law. The Secretary of State and the Secretary of Homeland Security shall take such actions and update any rules, policies, operational guidance, or other guidance as necessary to effectuate the policy set forth in this order. Such actions may include, within the Secretary's respective discretion and authority, appropriate action to prevent the entry into the United States of or the granting of any visa or other travel authorization to any alien entering or attempting to enter the United States for the purpose of engaging in birth tourism.
1: Are you engaging in birth tourism?
0: No.
1: Are you white?
0: Yeah.
1: Come on in.
0: Denial of entry to or removal of any alien who previously engaged or plans to engage in birth tourism. And so, earlier today, Hairless Heydrich bragged about it.
2: The president is using his authority as commander-in-chief to sign first an executive order.
0: Now, this is interesting, because Mayonnaise Mouth Miller is standing off to the right of Nitwit Nero, sitting at the Resolute desk. Cankles Caligula is sitting at the Resolute desk, sort of slumped over with that drooping sag in his face. His hands crossed over the other to try to keep people from seeing how fucked up they are. And he's just being quiet. While Stephen Miller does the presidential talking. I guess the meds were wearing off. And he's just being quiet. While Stephen Miller does the presidential talking, I guess the

0: Meanwhile, Nitwit Nero raised his somnolent head and sort of pivoted it over to his right to look at Stephen Miller like a cow looking at a new gate. Apparently, he was not capable of explaining this by himself, because that's where they are in this White House.
1: Members of foreign terrorist organizations and large categories of people who lobby and act on behalf of foreign governments. And so with taking this action, it ensures that large numbers of people who wrongly would be getting birthright citizenship will no longer be eligible for those benefits.
0: And you heard it. Nitwit Nero said not a word.
2: He sat there with that pout on his face. Mm-hmm.
0: And apparently somebody's been doing something different with his hair, because there was a reference, Joy in Ann Arbor mentioned it to me earlier, saying that Nitwit Nero has gone full Parker Stevenson. It's not very often you get a Parker Stevenson reference. That was quality. Jesus. You know what? I'll bet you, what did he say, agents of... let's go back. I want to make sure I get the language correct.
1: In this action, it ensures that large numbers of people who wrongly would be getting birthright citizenship...
0: Back up a little more, Roxanne. I want the list.
1: For example, alien enemies of the United States, members of foreign terrorist organizations, and large categories of people who lobby and act on behalf of foreign governments.
0: Who lobby and act on behalf of foreign governments. Just gotta ask, does this include Israel? Because they do a lot of lobbying on behalf of a foreign government. So, terrorists are coming to the United States to have babies now? That's the new terrorism? Oh, honest to God, it makes my little head hurt. These evil sons of bitches. These evil scum. But regardless of all the hate there, and that's a big regardless, regardless of all the hate there, it's Nitwit Nero sitting there like a protoplasmic lump that makes the biggest impression. And nothing in this executive order can overcome the ruling. It's terrifying enough that it was 5-4, but nothing can overcome that ruling when it comes to an executive order. But why do it then? Ah, because someone will sue, it'll go up to the Supreme Court, and they'll go, yeah, we know what we said, but this seems reasonable. And then there's the question, you know, of how can a baby be a terrorist? I don't know. Ask Israel. God knows they slaughtered tens of thousands of them in Gaza. You know, ask Colonel Chivington out at Sand Creek. Kill him. Kill them all. Nits make lice.
2: And I'm proud to be an American. No sense.

0: singing. We're in the third hour of the program, and 16:45. Mm-hmm. So, well, it'd be nice to get last Thursday covered. It'd be nice to get last Thursday and last Friday covered, which would be $445. Fingers crossed. Parker Stevenson? I knew somebody would respond. Matt in San Francisco says, I don't know. I kind of like cotton candy. Yeah, I think the first time I became aware of him was when he played alongside Sean Cassidy in the new Hardy Boys. I'm sorry. I'm such an old. But I had read every Hardy Boys novel at that point in time, and I was excited. Read all the Nancy Drews, too. I drew the line at the Bobbsey twins. But over at CNN, they took a run at this new birth tourism dodge and called in their legal analyst, Ellie Honig, for his thoughts.
1: All right, joining our panel, CNN political analyst and historian, Leah Wright Rigor. Also with us, CNN senior legal analyst, Ellie Honig. Ellie, let me start with you just to kind of explain what's going on here. What in your understanding, and I realize this is obviously all just coming out now, we're all kind of working our way through it in real time. What is your understanding of what the president is trying to do here?
2: So let's start with the basics, Casey. The 14th Amendment, which was ratified back in 1868, tells us that all persons born or naturalized in the United States and subject to the jurisdiction thereof are citizens. Now, for 150 plus years, that was understood to mean that if you're born here, you are a citizen here with only the narrowest of exceptions. And I'll get back to that in a second. Now, Donald Trump tried to change that. On his first day in office in January of 2025, he issued an executive order that says that does not apply if the parents are here illegally or temporarily, which would essentially gut birthright citizenship. The U.S. Supreme Court rejected Donald Trump's interpretation back in June a couple months ago. Now it seems like what Donald Trump is trying to do is sort of use an end run and to say, okay, well, let's look at the recognized exceptions and let's try to broaden them as much as possible. There have been two long recognized exceptions. First of all, the children of foreign diplomats. And you just heard Stephen Miller say that they're going to try to expand the definition of who counts as a foreign diplomat. And the second long recognized exception has been for the children of invading armies. Now, fortunately, we've never actually had to deal with that, but I think that's really where the rubber is going to hit the road. It sounds like what the president is going to do is expand that definition of what constitutes an invading army. We've seen him do this in the immigration context and try to say that the presence of certain populations here, they're actually invading armies. And so one thing we know for sure, this will be challenged in the courts, and Trump's first attempt to redefine birthright citizenship failed. This is a narrower attempt, but still fairly aggressive, and wouldn't surprise me at all if it ends up in the Supreme Court again.
1: Yeah, for sure. Leah Wright Rigor, I mean, how do you kind of look at this from a holistic perspective? I mean, when Ellie is talking about essentially redefining what is an invading army, we saw some of this for years in the global war on terror, kind of changing some of the definitions around that dictated what we were allowed to do and not allowed to do. What do you see here?
3: Absolutely. But I think one of the things, and Ellie pointed this out, is that the Supreme Court has been very consistent about saying this is what's in the Constitution, this is what the law is, and you cannot create your own definitions or offer your own interpretations. This is how we see the law. So I think that this is something that's going to end up in front of the courts, multiple layers of the courts, that is going to be protested. But I do think the area that has the most wiggle room is this definition of what is an invading force. One area I think where Trump has been has been okay in front of the courts has been this definition, this larger definition of of. Is this does this rise to the occasion? Does this rise to the definition of something that is, we are under attack, we are, this is an invasion, this is, you know, this is problematic? What I think will happen here is that the courts will help Trump narrow it down. Will he get his birthright citizenship? No, absolutely not. He's not going to get his ban on that. Will he get a slight expansion? Yes, particularly because the court seems sensitive to certain ideas of problematics and invasion.
1: Sochi, how do you see this?
4: That, I mean, to me, that seems like invading force, and to make that case, to me, seems problematic. Who is invading? This is, I mean,
1: correct.
4: To me, this is just, you are targeting a certain population because of the color of their skin, and now we're potentially also targeting pregnant women because of the color of their skin, which is just horrifying. All of this goes back to the fact that Donald Trump, instead of taking a victory lap on securing the border, he is pushing the limits on immigration, whether it be ICE shootings across the country. Now, whether it is birthright citizenship, this is clearly unconstitutional. It will be challenged. But now he's targeting more than just violent criminals, and he has been. And this is why his numbers have been decreasing in certain instances. People want the bad guys out. They don't want the families out. And I think this is going to be a big issue for Republican candidates, not only this year, but I think it's going to be a big issue in 2028.
0: And that's the point. So here's a question, and I think it's a fair one. Are we going to start, you know, we say pregnant women, but not all pregnant women look pregnant. There's a big difference between 6 weeks pregnant and 40 weeks pregnant. Now, to hear Nitwit Nero tell it, it's those, you know, 40 weeks pregnant, looking fit to bust, the water going to break any time. Oh, they're trying to come in here just so they can have a baby, and they'll be American citizens, and the babies will be terrorists. But what about their beloved heartbeat rule? Now, one of the problems with the abortion bans in the MAGA states is that a 6-week ban, a 12-week ban, it's very easy for a woman not to even know she is pregnant at 6 or 12 weeks. And she's certainly not walking around looking like she swallowed a watermelon. So what are we going to do at, say, JFK or Hartsfield-Jackson International Airport or in Chicago at O'Hare or SFO or LAX? Is every woman who is a non-U.S. citizen going to be handed an EPT and sent off to the potty for a quick pee-pee on the strip? And we're going to trust the CBP goons to read one of those? You can go cross-eyed trying to read one of those. Clear blue, easy, my ass. The number of people out there who, the number of couples where a woman has said, I don't know, am I? And hands it to her partner, who says, hell, I don't know. I thought this was supposed to be easy. What are we going to do? Is there going to be an expectant mother's section? Or, possibly expectant mother's section? Jesus, jumping Christ. What a disaster. And did you catch that line in the CNN clip about some members of the Supreme Court? She's talking about the fascists are receptive to some modifications. It's in the Constitution, and the only way to modify the Constitution is by amending the Constitution. And that ain't no executive order. Damn. Oh, and thank you very kindly, Charlie, at APS Radio News. We are happily down to 1625. And thank you, Roger, in Oregon. We have a chance to get down to 1525. Oh, my goodness, that would be fantastic. We got a chance to wipe out last Thursday and be one day from done with July. It's a challenge from Roger. Seems strange to call the morgue your home. Challenge. That would be in reference to Moscow, Mitch.
5: I'm being released, released home from the rehab facility.
0: Yeah, it seems strange to call the morgue your home. Thank you, Roger. Thank you so much. So we got about 45 minutes left. Can we find $50? 10 people at 5, 5 people at 10? 2 at 25? 3 at... sorry, cipher. Yeah, 3 into 5, 1, 2, 1, 1, 2, 23, and 20. 3 at 16-ish, well, 16:33? That'd be great. Yes, Ralphs, your challenge was met early on by Henry. Thank you, Ralphs. Thank you, Roger. Come on, y'all. We can do this. Don't leave Roger's challenge laying on the table. Oh, the things that garner people's interest. From Kim in New York. See, we need a smile now and then. The Hardy Boys, Kim says. I know. Roxanne, I had such a crush on Sean Cassidy. And dare I admit it, Scott Baio. Well, it's okay. It's okay, Kim. It's okay. We didn't know about Scott Baio back then. But, I mean, come on. Work with me here. He was no Sean Cassidy. And once again, the horn hive mind working from sea to shining sea, because there's Kim with her teenage crush on Sean Cassidy. And the new Hardy Boys, Matt in San Francisco, says, oh, girl, come on. Sean Cassidy, those pants? A gay boy's dream was on the TV machine. There was even a mystery to solve if you could focus on the plot. And not the pants. When is the Brady Bunch on? Fridays, I think. Anyway, back to this shitty timeline. I know. And, well, Parker Stevenson, Sean Cassidy. But me, oh, that's easy. Pamela Sue Martin, Nancy Drew. But even before Nancy Drew, she was the big sister of the little boy in the Poseidon Adventure. And, oh, every time I saw her, ABC knew what they were doing. I mean, really, Sean Cassidy, Parker Stevenson, Pamela Sue Martin. Whew. Yeah. Aw, how cute. Ralph says, thanks, Henry. And my nephew's doggy had a 13th birthday recently, and his doggy is named Henry. Aw. Happy 13th birthday, Henry. Let's see. That's 101 in doggy years. If I didn't screw up the ciphering, if this program was video, you would have seen me drawing my numbers in the air and can carry the 12. Never mind. Mm-hmm. Oh, and Matt with a question, and it's a good one, too. Elaine Chow. Has anyone checked her credit card receipts? Has she purchased a large freezer at the Home Depot near her mansion in the last week? Don't make your search inquiry too narrow, Matt. That could be a that would be along about a you'd want her credit card receipts going back to July, whenever she got back from China, July 14th, 17th, something like that. Yeah. But that's good call. Yeah, that would be the really. Of course, I bet Moscow Mitch weighs a little next to nothing. You might be able to do him up Andean mummy style, you know, with his arms around his knees and stick him in one of those little chest freezers. You don't even have to go to Home Depot for it. Hell, Wally World sells those. Well, I did screw up the ciphering. Thank you, Lee. I'm so glad you paid attention. No, that's 100 and not 101 in doggy years. I think you meant 101 in human years. I did. But I don't think that's real. Because the golden one would be 32. Or maybe actually closer, given the time of year. He'd be closer to 35 or 36. But when the thunder boomy booms boomed earlier today, he was definitely a four-year-old. He's so sweet. I'm sorry. I just got it real bad. And I don't think it qualifies as... let's not feel too good too soon about Todd Blanchie. Mary Trump and former federal prosecutor Joyce Vance had a discussion over on Mary Trump's Substack. They discussed the fact that Blanchie is hell-bent on serving as Nitwit Nero's personal lawyer. And Vance said he's functioning as the president's criminal defense attorney. That's not the job of the attorney general. The attorney general represents the American people, not the president. Todd Blanchie was once regarded very highly by many of the lawyers who worked with him in the Southern District of New York. They considered him a good lawyer and a good person. Somewhere along the way, though, he lost his way. Well, that happens when you run into Nitwit Nero. Well, let's just say the miasma rubs off. And she noted, Vance did, we watched respected attorneys in the Southern District of New York lose their careers because they refused to compromise their professional ethics. Todd Blanchie remained fully complicit throughout all of it. That's because Todd Blanchie doesn't believe in the rule of law. He believes in the rule of Donald Trump. He believes in the unitary executive, in an all-powerful presidency. I honestly don't know that there are enough adjectives available to describe how dangerous this is, so let me say it plainly. This is the end of the Department of Justice as we've known it. Yeah, if he's confirmed.

0: But it's kind of weird. That Todd Blanchie confessed in a court filing that he blew a filing deadline in a legal case. And it goes back to the lawsuit by Katie Fang, who said in the lawsuit that Blanche pled excusable neglect for missing a debt. The Department of Justice has nothing else to do but not miss deadlines. They're supposed to be the most professional lawyers in the entire country. And in a recent court filing, that he failed to answer a lawsuit, Katie Fang's Epstein file lawsuit. I mean, he just didn't answer it for weeks and weeks and weeks and months and weeks and months. And said, oh, well, that was excusable neglect, Your Honor. Katie Fang said, well, that, my friends, is the confession by Todd Blanche that he blew the deadline. Well, isn't that an admission that you messed up, but you have, quote, excusable reasons why you did? But what's the excusable part? Blanchie also called it regrettable and not intentional. You do that. You know, you remember the other day we had the clip from Senator Jubilation T. Cornpone explaining the whole juice box Janine thing and saying, I want to put a briefcase on a federal judge's brand new table, and I thought I was going to spend the night in Gen Pop with Bubba. Hey, where was he supposed to put his briefcase? Never mind. But hyper-competency is supposed... I mean, Billable Rick, you want to chime in on this one? Hyper-competency is supposed to be the purview and province of the United States attorneys.
1: Yeah, oopsie, I fucked up.
0: No, and I don't think that's going to play with the judge in this case. Katie Fang, for her part, said, you've been caught with your pants down, and now you're scrambling because you're having a really big oh shit moment. And so now we're going to wait till after the August recess for his confirmation vote in the full Senate, based on some notion that Moscow Mitch is going to rise all zombie-like, muttering,
1: brains,
0: and come back to the Senate? I mean, I guess it could happen. A certain brown-skinned Palestinian day laborer was said to have done it, but Jesus, he was back in 3 days. It will have been months for Moscow Mitch. And let's... Let's check in on yet another maggot who has, let's say, gone sideways. We'll be saying farewell to maggot Representative Chuck Edwards of North Carolina Stan. Oh, he's a weird little fella. He just bailed out of his own re-election because the House Ethics Committee, you know, the same House Ethics Committee that Max Miller said, no, investigate me. No, really. They investigated Chuck Edwards over allegations that he creeped his female staffers the fuck right out. Yeah. Why? Well, he made the women on his staff feel real gross. I know, he's a maggot, so you're like, yeah, and the news is? Well, here's how he did it. And it's not just gross. It's terminally stupid. He decided he wanted to give his staffers gifts. Maybe you heard about this when it happened. Now Chucky Edwards is a... Well, he's got him one of them good God-fearing, Bible-centered marriages between one man and one woman. Mm-hmm. But nonetheless, he gave one female staffer a, no shit, pink handgun. We're not given the brand or anything. There's several companies that make pink handguns. I think the first was Smith & Wesson, who crafted a .38 caliber revolver that they called the Lady Smith. Mm-hmm. But he gave one of his staffers a pink handgun, and her lawyer told Axios, "Well, I only took it because I was afraid. I was afraid of repercussions, and I might lose my job if I didn't take the gun. But later on, I went and I legally disposed of it because I didn't want it on me." Wait a minute. She's a Republican staffer. She worked for a maggot congressman. How dare she be creeped out by the gift of a Second Amendment sacred remedy? But nonetheless, the House Ethics Committee investigated him for sexual harassment and hostile work environment. He also gave another female staffer a blue handgun. That one was engraved with her name on it. No word on whether there was a little heart next to it. But that wasn't all there was. He also propositioned a staffer for a dinner date and got him being married. She shut him right the hell down. She read a poem at her going away party when she left his staff. God damn, these are some gross men. Back in May of this year, he was trying to brazen it out. He sent the woman flowers, had them waiting in her hotel room at the Bellagio in Vegas. She said it creeped her out. Trying to brazen it out, he told CNN, "Well, the facts will have caught up with all the gossip and the rumor once the ethics committee's done with their investigation." Well, I guess the facts did catch up. I went on trips with another staffer, Chucky did, who was also creeped about the whole thing. Love bombed her with gifts. Jesus, these men. He gave her a jigsaw puzzle, custom made, that when you put it together, and I'm hoping she didn't, but when you put the jigsaw puzzle together, the horror, it revealed a photograph of Adam Sandler with a handwritten note asking her to go to one of his comedy shows with him. The The goddess of irony is firmly in control of this situation, though. Who's Chuck Edwards? Well, he's the guy who replaced Little Matty Cawthorn after Little Matty Cawthorn got caught in photographs on a cruise wearing that adorable black lace bra. And so he is who the maggots chose after Matty Cawthorn. And now he's quit. At the worst possible moment, because now the maggots, and the district is in the westernmost part of North Carolina, including Asheville. And Asheville is like a... it's a very hippie kind of town. Over across the river in Fayetteville, there are a lot of people who have referred to Fayetteville as a little Asheville. Over in the Buncombe County, North Carolina, Republican Party, their chairman said there was already a lot of work to do. Now there's a lot more. And the thing is, the Democratic candidate, Jamie Ager, has a war chest and has of some $3 million and has already covered the 16 counties that encompass the district. And so there goes another House seat, potentially. Wow. Meanwhile, in the saga of Max Miller, every day it seems there's a new story. Again, he's still trying to brazen it out, and it's too late now for the Ohio Republican Party to come up with a new candidate. Well, his own... and he has his own problems, too. Ohio Senator John Husted, who is, I suppose, is he junior to Bernie Moreno? John Husted, having tried desperately not to answer any questions, but then realizing that he was in a desperate fight for his political life against Sherrod Brown, the Ohio senator who once was referred to by a fat, dead Rush Limbaugh, presently recipient of eternal pineapples in the hot place. Early in Sherrod Brown's career, Limbaugh referred to him as,
2: "Well, my friends, that black senator from Ohio, Sherrod Brown."
0: No, really, he did. Well, John Husted, fighting for his life, realized that if he didn't say something pretty soon about Max Miller, he was going to wind up with one of Max Miller's many albatrosses around his neck. And so finally, today, Husted went over to X and posted his excrement, writing,
2: "Anyone who commits domestic violence is not fit to serve in Congress, and I wish to hell that had been Sherrod Brown, but it wasn't, so here we are."
0: I added that last part.
2: "Anyone who commits domestic violence is not fit to serve in Congress. Max would be doing the right thing if he resigned and as a candidate and quit now, so he could focus on his daughter's best interests."
0: Yeah, a little late for that, John Husted. He's already published a nude photo of his 2-year-old daughter. Did you miss that part, Johnny boy?
2: And you might recall, Husted is the one who was appointed to fill J.D. Vance's Senate seat.
0: Yeah.
2: So you got to wonder if more calls will start coming from inside the house. And now another senator. So we're up to three. We're up to three maggots. I presume that if you asked every member of the Democratic caucus, the Senate caucus, they'd say, oh, yeah, he needs to go on either the House or the Senate side. But three maggot senators have now called for him to step down. That includes Senator Tim Sheehy of Montanistan, who yesterday called Max Miller called him a degenerate sociopath. Now this article says they have until the maggots have until Monday. To replace him on the ballot. But Nitwit Nero still hasn't told him to. He simply said, oh, it's going to be tough, Maxie. I call him Maxie. You know, like Maxie Pad. I call him Maxie. You know, like the thing I wore on my ear after it really didn't get hurt. On X, Sheehy went on to say, what kind of person would treat their daughter this way? This guy's clearly a degenerate sociopath. Staying in this race makes it far more likely we lose this seat and hand Democrats a majority to impeach President Trump. Ah, okay, so you give lip service to being a shitty dad and abusing his two-year-old daughter, but in the long run, the real reason has nothing to do with a broken collarbone on a two-year-old little girl and everything to do with keeping Nitwit Nero from getting the impeachment that he so richly fucking deserves. Do you ever think about the next impeachment, the next bill of impeachment? How many counts at this point? God, it's going to read like War and Peace. Jesus. And so Wednesday, he told CNN, I'm not going anywhere. Oh, four senators, Senator Roger Marshall out in Kansas, he should resign, he should quit. Five, Rick Scott, Skeletor Scott from Florida, perpetrator of the greatest Medicare and Medicaid fraud in the history of the country. What was that, J.D. Vance, we had earlier in the program? Anybody committing fraud against the people of the United States needs to be in jail. Hi, Rick Scott. Rick Scott in Florida, we're up to five, said he shouldn't be in office. Five. Well, yeah, you know what? I'll bet Kirsten Manchin, Feckless Fetterman, might say that he should step down. But not a peep from that fine, Christian, upstanding Southern Baptist minister, Speaker of the House, Mullah Moses Mike Johnson. Not a peep. Who's Max Miller? What? Then again, he might be busy. He's got to monitor his son's porn consumption. Oh, and back to Moscow Mitch and Elaine Chao. Matt pointed out, oh, I forgot, she owns a shipping company. She's smart enough to get it through without a trace. Damn these rich people. Indeed. I mean, we can't be having coffins coming to the house or anything.
3: Well, just getting a new freezer. That's all.
2: The old one went on the fritz. What kind of freezer? Oh, it's from a company called Addison. And thank you, Billable Rick, for your expertise. The need for the DOJ to timely respond to pleadings and other documents. Billable says, back in the old days when the J in DOJ stood for justice, a government attorney who failed to timely respond to a pleading, motion, or other document requiring a response committed a fireable offense. Live long and prosper, and what the hell happened to the release of the Epstein files? Well, Todd Blanchy happened to the release of the Epstein files. And now you know the rest of the story. Ah, Jesus. And as we wind down toward the end of the program, a reminder, Roger in Oregon has a $50 challenge on the table. If anybody, if any of you are still out there and want to help knock it out, well, it's the, seems mighty strange to call your house, morgue your house challenge. Thank you, Roger. Thank you again. And thank you to anybody who jumps in on it. That would get us down, like I said, to $15.25, which would mean we were fully funded for all this week. Or not all this week. We were fully, actually, $15.25 would mean that we only had $25 left of Thursday. And then we'd come into tomorrow and keep plugging away so we can keep everything going, so everything keeps plugging away. Thanks, everybody. Fingers crossed. Pink Guns, Lee in New York, says, the big boom of women's firearms happened in 1989. However, when Smith & Wesson released their Ladysmith revolver, it was accented by a rosewood grip and accompanied by a Ladysmith program. By the Ladysmith program. Well, now, I have since seen they have a stainless steel frame and a pink, I presume, silicone grip in the Ladysmith model. But, yeah, I think I saw those, too. Little girls get the same treatment, too, as there's a pink Daisy Red Ryder air rifle routinely advertised around Christmas, accompanying the boys' classic wood grain and a little pink revolver cap guns that even I had growing up. Dear God, it's the Hello Kitty air rifle. You'd think that Japanese corporation would have more sense. Signed, Lee, disgusted in New York. I understand your disgust. George, thank you. Half of Roger's challenge has been met. And so we got $25 to go on that. Thank you, George. Thank you so much. And we're almost down to $15.25. Thank you, thank you, thank you.

0: And we've had some fun this evening. The eye. The eye. She eats people. The sentient bat people. But there's serious stuff. Chief Judge John McConnell of the U.S. District Court for the District of Rhode Island spoke to MS Now earlier. He's not a McConnell. He's fully alive. He was appointed to the court by Barack Obama. And he was the judge who issued an order blocking Nitwit Nero's spending freeze. He's had a hard life. His son was gunned down in 2020. And so speaking to Nicole Wallace, he talked about what his life has been like since Nitwit Nero began his jihad against the federal judiciary.
1: Donald, tell us what happened to you and your family.
2: Well, first of all, Ms. Wallace, let me thank you for highlighting this issue. You've done it so well through Judge Salas. I don't know of another journalist that has done quite the job that you had speaking on behalf of the public, but more importantly, speaking on behalf of district judges. So thank you for that. It's not an easy thing for any of us to come forward and talk about the personal threats. It's also not an easy thing for us to come forward as judges because we do our work on the bench. But there is an unprecedented amount of personal attacks against judges, not just me, but all across the country. It's systematic, it's growing, it's severe. They're sustained efforts. In my opinion, they're a result of sustained efforts by high-level members in the executive branch who have, they've called judges rogue, insurrectionists, radicals, haters, unhinged, lunatics, corrupt, hacked, vicious, psycho. And this constant, vicious, personal attacks on my fellow district judges and myself and their families is the beginning of the attack on equal justice under the law according to the rule of law. So my story is not unique. It's disturbing, but it's not unique. I received 6 or 7credible death threats. My daughter was doxxed by Laura Loomer and then by Elon Musk. I had a picture of myself put on a wanted poster by a congressman. There have been 2 separate impeachment articles filed against me. One of the death attacks was against my wife, certainly not a public figure. And so that level of personally attacking judges by a co-equal branch of government is detrimental to our democracy as we know it. And if we don't stop it, if they don't stop it, if it doesn't get called on, our system of following the rule of law is going to end, and the independence of the judiciary is going to end.
1: Judge Salas encouraged us to stop describing people by who appointed them. You know, that judges are judges. There's not an Obama appointed judge or a Reagan appointed judge.
0: I could go with that if it weren't for people like, what's her name? Down in South Florida, who was nothing but a rubber stamp for Nitwit Nero. Yeah, the woman who killed the felonies against Nitwit Nero, when he stole classified documents and stored them in his ballroom and bathroom down at Mar-a-Lago. Or of course, there's also Matthew Kaczmarek, who has never met a maggot piece of shit case that he didn't want to take national jurisdiction over. So I'm not sure that I'm entirely ready to buy into that entire concept. Aileen Cannon, thank you. Thank you, Lee in New York, serving as the Horn ad hoc horrible judge in South Florida Research Department. Thank you, Aileen Cannon. It's probably true of most federal judges, but it is not necessarily true of Nitwit Nero's judges. I got a story right here, and this'll, I mean, Jesus, this is wild, actually. Enter Judge, oh, damn it, where'd the story? There's a Third Circuit, Third U.S. Circuit Court of Appeals judge. The story just disappeared behind a paywall. But she's a maggot appointee. And this is not you're just a judge judging. The woman actually continued to run a PR firm after she was confirmed as an appellate court judge for the Third Circuit Court of Appeals of the United States. Again, she continued to run a PR firm. There's no way that that is acceptable. That's subject to disciplinary action, or at least admonishment, for fuck's sake. And then there's Emil Beauvais, accent grave over the E, who is being groomed for a Supreme Court seat should any of the maggots shuffle off this mortal coil. That's the dude who, in the Department of Justice, told other lawyers, well, sometimes you just have to tell a judge to fuck off, according to several whistleblowers. So, no, I'm not necessarily biting on that. But I feel so much sympathy for these people. Unlike, oh, John Cornholio, wasn't it? Check me if I'm wrong. But when threats were being issued against a judge over an issue that John Cornholio, or whoever the Texan was, who agreed with the person issuing the threat, said, well, I ain't saying that it's wrong, that it's right to do it, but I sure do understand why they would. Really now? Yeah. And, oh my goodness gracious, huge thank yous. Again, thank you, George and Course Gold, and thank you, Colin. Thank you, thank you, thank you, thank you. Not only did we meet Roger in Oregon's challenge, the seems mighty strange to call the morgue your home challenge, we actually got all the way down to $1,500. That means we are only 1 week unfunded this evening. So if sometime tonight, tomorrow, if we can knock out 300 more, we will be finally finished with funding for July. And I can't thank you all enough. Thank you so much. Oh, you met Roger's challenge too, Ralphs? Oh, thank you, Ralphs. I'm sorry. There was a bit of a flurry. I apologize. Gracious sakes, we're on our way to finishing Friday now. Thank you, Ralphs. Thank you so much. The official number at the end of the program now is 1450. Again, the frequency of one of my old radio stations. WLAY. Yes, really. Thank you, thank you, Ralphs. I'm sorry that blew past me. So that's the program. We'll be back for Friday on the Front Porch tomorrow. And what is this, Micah? Okay, he's falling. Well, we know he's falling apart in real time. Nero is. Micah shared this with me from Tegan Goddard's Political Wire. Extra bonus quote of the day. Nitwit Nero triping about Abdul El Sayed's victory in the Michigan Democratic primary. And you think my ciphering sucks. Check this out.
3: If he succeeds, the Democrats will gain 4 senators, 8 congressmen, many electoral and popular votes, a stacked Supreme Court with 23 justices, and I will be, sadly, despite the great job we are doing, the last Republican president.
0: Don't threaten us with a good time, you motherfucker. Mm-hmm. Thank you, Micah. That was a nice little bow on the evening. And I have recently been informed that I've been clocked out by the Golden One. It's time for outsies. Micah's saying the same thing. Don't threaten me with a good time. So thanks, everybody. Thanks to each and every one of you who share your precious finite time engaging in the program in whatever manner you so choose. Thanks to our challenge makers and challenge respondents. Thank you, Ralphs, and thank you, Roger. Thanks to you again, Ralphs, dear. Thank you so much. And thanks to everybody who responded and got us down to only 1 week behind. That's so big, so important. Getting closer to bill paying. Thank you, thank you, thank you. Thanks to our a la carte contributors. Thank you, Charlie at APS Radio News. Thank you to our PayPal and Patreon subscribers. And thank you, thank you, thank you. Thanks to our a la carte contributors. Thank you, Charlie at APS Radio News. Thank you.

volunteer staff. Thank you, Roger, in Oregon. Thank you, Jeremy, in Vermont. Thank you, Miss Micah, for the posts over at Blue Sky. At head on is the handle at Blue Sky. Micah posts something every day there to, just a little amused boosh of what we might be talking about in the evening to come. Thanks, Charlie, at APS Radio News. Thanks to our news ninjas. Thank you, Brother Deacon Asa, headon.live. All these years, all that work, thank you so much. I so appreciate it. And I can't wait until you try the shawarma ramen thing that you sent to me. God, that looks good. Talk about fusion. Shawarma and ramen. Please leave us a comment, a remark, a review, wherever you download the podcast. It makes it more likely we meet new friends, we expand the conversation, and I think we'd all love that. Thanks, Emily, for the intro. Thanks to the hardest working, bravest people I know, the folks at Coal River Mountain Watch, crmw.net, over a quarter century at the forefront of the struggle for human rights and environmental justice in Appalachia, and a proud union shop. Please stay safe. You know, we've had shootings in the last week or so that somehow don't get much mention anymore. Jesus Christ. And of course, if Chuck Edwards sends you a jigsaw puzzle of Adam Sandler's face, avoid him like the plague, because he is, and always, always, always, Gina and Wayne, it's all for you. Talk to you in a little bit, Victoria. Hope you've enjoyed your day off. Later.

All right. What is happening? Guys, thanks for being here. My name is Tara Devlin. Whoopsie doopsie. There goes my mic. All right, thank you. Sorry I missed the show on Friday. I had a bike accident, and I really wasn't feeling well. I really hurt my back. It still hurts, so nothing broken, but I ended up falling off my bike because my phone was in my pocket, dropped the phone, I turned, and that's when it all went to hell, and I fell, and I landed, like, really bad on my bike, on my back. All right, well, I'm here. Thank you for hanging out. Thank you, Charlie, from APS Radio, APS Radio News, keeping the show going and growing, and for all your help with the Community Cats. Thank you, Jim. Nice to see you on the chat. Nice to see everybody. I'm sorry I missed Friday because it's a whirlwind of news. So where do we begin? I don't want to take up too much time with the plugs, but please do me a favor. Like and subscribe. You know what to do. We can't do it without you. So we're in this together, okay? So hit that notification bell, all that stuff. Keep the show going and growing. Subscribe to my Substack. That's it. All right. So where do we begin? As I'm discussing and thinking and figuring out what we're going to talk about on the show, because we do have limited time, it's a fire hose of corruption, a fire hose of fascism coming at us, full tilt boogie. But what really struck

0: with this Cornyn and Tillis thing that we witnessed on the with the corporate media. Now, let's for those who weren't keeping abreast of what the hell was going on, Todd Blanche, Trader Trump's personal attorney, he wants to put that thing in charge of the Justice Department. So since Trump has taken over this government, I do believe that what's so vile about the corporate media is that I feel like they're flushing down the memory hole the very basic notion that the Justice Department is supposed to belong to the United States, not the presidency. It's not supposed to be the personal firm, the law firm of the president. It's supposed to be the law firm protecting us, protecting the people from the abuses of power, but not anymore. And it's this is the corruption and the enabling that happens in a fascist takeover, and it's the corporate media doesn't do us any favors because they normalize it. They're afraid to call it out. They have been, metaphorically beaten into submission, into not having a stance at all. And I don't think that that's the way the founders framed the First Amendment. We're a democratic republic, so I do think that the media shouldn't have a problem promoting the interests of the Constitution, of advancing the grand experiment in liberal democracy. But they normalize what we're seeing, and it shouldn't be normalized. So, but what I really get sick of, what they normalize, is the attention, right? That we have to go through this kabuki theater with Republicans. The faces change, but the names change, and the performance artists change, but the kabuki theater remains the same. That they go through this dance where will they or won't they vote for these unfit, unqualified flunkies? They never miss an opportunity to prove that their principles are a performance. And that's what we witnessed with Cornyn and Tillis giving us a master class in kabuki courage. I don't understand it, though. They're leaving Congress, so they don't have... What is Trump going to do for them? Nothing. He's already driving them out of Congress anyway because of them committing, I guess, the sin of not being completely on board with everything he does all the time. So it's sort of like with Jeanine Pirro in the reflecting pool thing that he said. I did a TikTok video on this yesterday, how Jeanine Pirro, she's on the chopping block now. I don't think that she's long, not long for the world, but long for her position. And we should probably take bets how long you think she's going to last in her position, because she committed the one sin that is unforgivable in maggot world, and that is she showed an ounce of integrity. She had a little bit... See, I'm not saying she has integrity. She doesn't have integrity. If she had integrity, she wouldn't be a maggot, right? She would have been gone immediately. She wouldn't have been on his list, right? So she doesn't have integrity, but she has self-preservation. And she understands that if she fabricates evidence, that not only can she lose her law license, but she can go to jail. She can be brought up on criminal charges by the court. And as it stands, the judiciary is not completely corrupted yet. And Trader Trump is working on that. See, that's where we stand. And the reflecting pool thing that with, for those who don't know, Jeanine Pirro brought up charges against a former Olympian, David Hearn. And she, well, let's see. I think I have her press conference over here. And she made a big to-do about it.
1: According to National Park Service employees that witnessed the event. Now, let me talk a moment about those employees. Many of those employees have come from around the country because they are proud of this nation. They are proud of the 250th anniversary that we are about to experience.
0: You prove it.
1: Many of them have decided to step away from their desks and to go outside and actually work next to the pool to witness what was going on, as opposed to staying in a cool office. These are the witnesses that we're talking about in this case. These are the people
0: storming the beaches of Normandy, right? But and it is like that, according to, that's how they reacted to it. But I'm not sure where in this video she talks about he ripped it with both hands.
1: They must be shown respect and not.
0: Oh, yes. She was upset. Well, one of the things that she said, the charges against David Hearn was that he was very disrespectful to the Parks Department. Oh, the humanity. Have they met the maggots? That's what I wonder. You see, it's only a one-way street in Maggotville. Respect? Are you kidding me? These are the people that beat cops, the Capitol Police, on January 6th. You want to talk about respect, Jeanine Pirro? And whenever anybody asks Jeanine Pirro about January 6th, she goes, oh, you're not asking me about January 6th. Oh, get out of here. See, they don't want to talk about it because they're disgusting and there is no excuse for it. So, it's like living in bizarro world. That's why we all feel discombobulated. I don't know about you. I'll speak for myself. It's very disorienting being gaslit all the time. But I don't buy it, of course. That's why I'm infuriated and walk around with a knot in my stomach.
1: Monument and what is going on. They worked long.
0: All right, whatever, lady.
1: 250th anniversary in this case. Now, Mr. Hearn's behavior was characterized by witnesses as belligerent, rude, and disrespectful, according to National Park Service
0: employees. Oh, the humanity. So, anyway, you don't take a federal case against somebody because they're disrespectful. Rude? I would be rude, too, if I went down to the reflecting pool to witness the incompetence of Trader Trump and to see the swamp that he created in an unbroken streak of destroying everything that he puts his hands on. See, that takes a special kind of person who can't do anything right? Who everything he touches he destroys. So I would be a little disrespectful too if I were David Hearn and I put my hand in the reflecting pool, but I didn't realize I was falling into a trap, because that's what they were there to do. They were there to gather scapegoats for Trump's incompetence. And so, not to go back down this rabbit hole, because we did talk about it when it happened, but the point is that she committed the one sin that you can't commit in maggot world, is you show a little bit of integrity. He's okay. He just jumped down, Tara Jr. And the other sin, this is why she's probably going to get fired, is she committed another sin, and namely that she's a woman. So she's a woman, and she couldn't quite fabricate evidence yet. See, that's where we are. And just think about it, because Trump wants to, he's mad at her because the judiciary is not completely corrupted yet, and he's working on that. You see, we're not completely to the point of having absolute show trials against political enemies for whatever reason, and this is as good a reason as any, protecting the dear leader from his own incompetence, protecting the public from the knowledge of the incompetence, but the people who have a brain in their head understand what we're dealing with. That's why it's such a disgrace how many millions of Americans voted for that thing. And I know he has a low approval rating, lower than Nixon during Watergate, lower than his lowest approval rating during January 6th, back when in the first maladministration. So how low can it go? I don't think it's going to go lower. It's about 32% now, which is a little surprising because 35% of the population are authoritarian followers, so that's why the approval rating remains around 35%, because there are, in the human species, there are around 35% of people who want to have a king. They want a big daddy to save them from the scary, complex world of others who don't know their place. And you know, Trump is as good as any because he's just as disgusting as he is, as they are, I should say. That's why they vote for him. We all know that. That's the truth. Because they, anyway, whatever. I don't want to go, I'm thinking of some comments I received on my, some of the videos from maggots. They don't have anything to say. You know, they're just, it's really pathetic, though, right? They're like, you're a liberal, you know, loony, but they never have specifics. Like, well, what makes me loony? What did I say that was wrong? And I posted the video about Jeanine Pirro because, see, what Jeanine thought, I guess this is what I speculate. She thought that she could do what Trump said to Zelensky, what got him impeached in the first impeachment. She thought that she could announce an investigation into this supposed vandal, and that would be good enough. So she could announce the investigation. She could say, he ripped it violently with both hands. Both hands. Can you believe it? Both hands. And rude. Absolutely rude and disrespectful. Has she met Traitor Trump? I don't know. Probably, but so she thought that would be enough to satiate the dear leader, but he's not satisfied with the show anymore. He wants the complete corruption of our system. You know, why not? Hey, he sees blood in the water. He knows that the grand experiment in liberal democracy is on the ropes here, right? He's been getting away with his crimes, his entire useless, wasted life. So no wonder he's absolutely delusional. But who's worse, though, right? Him or the people who still support him? Or people like Jeanine Pirro. And I hope others take it as a lesson, but they won't. Right? Unfortunately, we all sit around thinking like they're going to wake up eventually. But Jeanine Pirro is learning that loyalty is a one-way street in Maggotville. That Traitor Trump will throw you out as quick as look at you, as well, because he's a sociopath. Because you are nothing except what you can do for him at the moment. There is no loyalty. There's no affection. There's no connection. And maybe Jeanine can get her old job back on Fox News, but the stain of Traitor Trump will never wash off. She will never be welcome in normal society, nor will any of the other maggots, right? So, and I want to thank you, Minnie Mouse, for your super chat. You're right. Good morning. He's one day closer to the Reaper. That's one good thing that I think of myself every day. You know, another day legally and peacefully to our deliverance from this madness. But you know, the madness won't end with him, but the maggot movement will end when he finally goes to hell and to hang out with Charlie Kirk and the rest of them, of the, you know, Rush Limbaugh, Charlie Kirk, who else is down there? His dad, Trader Trump's dad, is down there. Roy Cohen. But the whole theater of John Cornyn and Tom Tillis backing Blanche, you know, this is what's so tedious about enduring this timeline, that the corporate media drags us through this performance. You know, why don't you, we knew it was a performance. We knew that they would never stick to their, you know, any integrity they were pretending to have. It's a show. And it doesn't make any sense, because they know that Todd Blanche is unfit, and he has no business being the Attorney General. So, for example, here's some of the receipts, in case we needed a reminder. I mean, when you listen to his interview with Ghislaine Maxwell, when he visited Ghislaine Maxwell in prison, and then he moved her sexual predator ass to some cushy club fed, it's enough to make you want to vomit. These pedophile protecting pricks. It's disgusting. And according to the Epstein survivors, when Todd Blanche met with them, he only met with them because he needed to say, yes, I met with them, after not doing so, after refusing to do so. He just was, as they said, he was ticking a box. So he could say, yeah, did that. There was none of this friendliness, or there was no graciousness, of course, to the survivors. Of course not. Because Trump is all over the Epstein files committing crimes against children, and Todd Blanche is in there to, just like Bondi was in there, to protect Trump from the consequences of his actions, from the long arm of the law finally catching up to this effing disgraceful criminal that's, unfortunately, we've had to share the same air with for the last 80 years on the planet. But, so, Trump's former personal attorney, those lines are hard to, I guess, I don't know, they seem to be blurred, because when they asked him about what he was, he said he was Trump's attorney. They said, oh, no, I mean the, the attorney for the United States. We all have eyes. We're not stupid. We're not maggots, right? So, oh, and the other thing, I just wanted, about the Epstein files, too, there was another thing that I encountered a maggot who posted something about, because I said something about Trump being all over the Epstein files committing crimes against children, and some maggot was like, please tell me where he's committing crimes against children in the Epstein files. First of all, we haven't received the Epstein files, the full unredacted Epstein files, because of the suppression, and Trump and the Department of Justice being in violation of a court order, right? And then he said, "You're don't tell me the FBI, because I know what you're going to say. It's the FBI's tip line." So in Maggotville, it doesn't matter. Nothing matters. No, it doesn't matter how many people come forward. It doesn't matter how many documents, how much evidence you have. You have Trump on tape saying Jeffrey Epstein's my, great pal, and the birthday book, wonderful secrets. What wonderful secret do you share with a convicted pedophile? I'm sure it's not grandma's rhubarb pie recipe, right? So, and having Trump on tape saying that the Miss Teen pageant. What grown man has a Miss Teen pageant and then goes on a radio show and says that he sometimes walks into the dressing room while they're getting dressed, you know, just to inspect things, and then says publicly that Jeffrey Epstein likes his, he likes his girls, he likes them young, you know, many of them on the young side, and we know what he meant, and so does Trump. He was around it, and so it doesn't matter. Katie Johnson coming forward and under oath, her case never went to court because the day it was supposed to go to court, she withdrew her case because of death threats. So who are you going to believe? You know, you have reams of evidence, and then you have just a lifetime of sexual predator behavior, the disco prowling, just going on The View and saying, if she wasn't my daughter, I'd be dating her. And there's other reports of Trump in the White House saying that he was ogling his daughter and saying to others there, this is how disturbed he is, admiring her ass, admiring her chest, saying what he imagined out loud what it was like, what it might be like to have sex with her, his own daughter, okay? And that is not an anonymous smear. That came from a Trump insider, the staffers, and also Miles Taylor, who reported that he would say this. And it wasn't just a one-off either, and even if it were. This is who we're dealing with. It doesn't matter that all of the evidence against this freak, and, you know, that's why the Republicans, it's so tedious to have to deal with them. We you know, they talk about Joe Biden, you know, Joe Biden's a pedo and all this bullshit because of they stole Ashley, you know, his daughter's diary, and they have, you know, it's all this fabricated bullshit that they spread, and they've been spreading it for years, but you know, they attack Bill Clinton and everything, and no Democrat is saying that if a Democrat committed crimes against children, they shouldn't face the consequences. That's the difference. Let them go to jail. There needs to be accountability. But it doesn't matter with Maggotville what this thing is, that how disgusting he is. I mean, just ogling your own daughter and imagining what it would be like to have sex with your own daughter. And they're cool with it, right? Everything's fake news. Everything's a hoax. That's what I mean. It's like, it's a waste of time with these people. We need to, you know, leave them in history's trash bin. Unfortunately, they have power at this time. And by the time they're done with this country, let's hope we survive. We certainly have our work cut out for us. But, so, as far as Todd Blanche, he's, of course, shown a history, a pattern of retribution, just for doing what Trump says, the bidding of Trump, you know, the Comey indictments. This is what we're going to be in store for us for the next 2-something years, right? Investigations of January 6th witnesses, Cassidy Hutchinson, you know, anyone, an actual patriot. He's going to go after people that told the truth about Trump. So, and then, of course, the Kilmar Abrego Garcia matter. He's attacked the judiciary rather than respect the Constitution, you know. So, as Deputy AG, Blanche described the administration as being at war with the federal judiciary. And this is what why it's all connected with Jeanine Pirro, you know, not fully being able to get to the point where she's fabricating evidence fabricating an entire case against somebody who's innocent. But we're getting there. And with Todd Blanche, they're taking one leap forward into that pursuit. It's just going to get worse. So let me see. I'm just looking at the time. We're in big trouble. You know, every loyalist that he gets to put on and into positions of power, we will all pay the price. And, we got a lot of work to do. So, let's see. I got a few other things on the list here. And where do I go? For example, let me see. Where should we go from here? Oh, yeah. We'll keep on Todd Blanche, just briefly. He was speaking to a bunch of crypto fascists, and this is who he is, okay? And I wanted to bring this up because, yet again, I'm so tired of the corporate media not doing their job of setting the record straight. They never do. And Todd Blanche, he went to this Christo fascist. Wait, hold on a second. I guess he felt that his job as the Attorney General, that it was in the bag. And wait a minute. I'm just looking for my notes here. Come on, man. He went to this, he spoke to these crypto fascists, okay, and he promised them that the work of making women bleed out in parking lots, in hospital parking lots, that work isn't done. That when he's Attorney General, his mission will be to make sure that abortion access is eliminated in every state. Forget blue states having, states' rights. He's going to ensure or do everything in his power to make sure that women will not have control over their own bodies. And I wanted to bring this up because, yet again, let's remind everybody that criminalizing abortion does not reduce the abortion rate. In fact, abortions are up since the Republicans, since the corrupt and illegitimate Supreme Court destroyed Roe. And all it does is kill women. It makes abortions unsafe. And it causes more suffering and death. And that's all Republicans know how to do. You know, there's never been an issue in America that they haven't made worse and caused more suffering. You know, they talk about their family values. They have brought more pain and suffering to American families than any foreign enemy could ever hope to, really. So the fact is, I don't know why that the American people don't understand. They should know it off the top of their heads that every time a Republican says that they're pro-life, that it should immediately be accompanied by a laugh track, because they're not pro-life. They're pro-birth. They're pro-control, but they're not pro-life. In fact, if they really wanted to reduce the abortion rate, they would back Democratic policies, because it is Democratic policies that actually reduce the abortion rate. And I don't know. I don't know why I feel like I say this until I'm blue in the face, but the Republicans, you know, they stand in the way of all the policies that actually reduce the abortion rate. because the primary reason that women seek abortions is because of economics. So, and in fact, the abortion rate goes down under Democratic policies, and that's just a fact. That's just math. So anyone who calls themselves pro-life would vote Democratic. So, you know, this is what we have to look forward to when Republicans, if Republicans keep power. You know, I keep hearing how the Senate's in play. We will hopefully get the House. I do hope. I hope we really need both. We can't, allow this to continue. So, what do you think? I don't get it, though. I don't get it. I guess I don't listen to Tara Buster enough, because I say it all the time, you know. Anyone truly pro-life would vote Democratic. That's why the Democratic Party, too, they need help messaging. They need to reclaim the pro-life moniker, because Republicans aren't pro-life at all. They hate life. In fact, death by despair goes up whenever Republicans are in power. And on top of everything else, I mean, measles outbreak, cyclosporine, I hope I'm saying that right, outbreak, right? You know, their policies are conducive to suffering and death. It's just what it is. And on top of it, you know, firing people, causing chaos, cutting lifelines, everything that they do is to add suffering into an already precarious state of life in the world, you know. And speaking of, that's why when I saw this, where is it? This really irritated me. You see, every day is opposite day in Republican bizarro world. I saw this post. I generally stay off of Twitter, because it's a cesspool and it's simply infested with disgusting, Russian bots and Nazis. It's a safe space for Nazis. And, you know, every day is opposite day, but just like I saw Elon Musk posted recently about how liberals are the fascists, not the conservatives. It's liberals, you know. Of course, that's a whole other topic that we've discussed many times, and it's bullshit, of course, you know, just own it, own who you are, you know, so, but they don't, so, you know, according to Republicans, I guess, liberals are fascists, communists, you know, we're everything. There's no meaning in words anymore, and this is what happens in an authoritarian hellscape. You look to the dear leader for direct. You're so confused that you just take what comes out of the lie hole of the dear leader, and, you know, words have no meaning anymore. But here's a meme this maggot claims: if liberals vanished, our country would thrive. If every conservative disappeared, our country would collapse. Really? First of all, the United States, if liberals disappeared, we wouldn't have a United States. There would be no grand experiment in liberal democracy, because liberals created the United States. It was the liberal age of enlightenment that inspired the creation of a country of, by, and for the people, and not the elites, not the intergenerational aristocracy and the monarchy and the people like Trump, you know, who puts a crown on his effing head and hands out favors to his pals. That's the kind of system that the founders overthrew in all their flaws. In reality, the United States, so let's remember, we are the real patriots here. We're the ones carrying the mantle of the revolution and the founders. E pluribus unum, that's the motto the founders gave us. Out of many, one. Sounds pretty woke to me. Sounds like that woke mind virus, out of many, one. According to conservatism, though, it's the many for the one. That's the way they roll. But the revolution, the Constitution's expansion of rights, the abolition of slavery, women's suffrage, civil rights, Social Security, Medicare, labor protections, environmental laws, LGBTQ rights, these are progressive initiatives. So I know that they're rolling all of this back, right? And I hear Republicans in my mind now, because I say, oh, the abolition of slavery. Well, it was the Democrats who were the slave owners. Republicans freed the slave. It's because they're very low-effort thinkers, and there are studies on that, too, but they don't seem to understand that it doesn't matter what something is called. It matters what something is. Back during the 1860s, the Republican Party were the progressive party. They were founded as a progressive antidote to the entrenched entrenched Democratic power structure of that time. So, yeah, okay, the Democrats were the ones who were pro-slavery at the time. But now things change, you know? It's over 100 years later, and everything flipped. Now the Republicans, see, once they sold out to the railroad in the early 20th century, they never looked back. So that's just the truth, and it's the Democrats who advanced the civil rights. So, and the Republicans rolling it back. Look what they're doing right now, destroying the Voting Rights Act, because John Roberts said racism is over. So it's so over that they are diluting the votes of African Americans, that they don't want people, minority, people of color, people who have darker pigment, they don't want people to vote. You know, they just want white people. Look at who they're firing all over. Anybody who has darker pigment, according to them, is somebody who doesn't deserve their job. In fact, when it's quite the opposite, just like everything else, right, with Republicans. Every day is opposite day in Republican bizarro world. In order to be someone with darker pigment, like Obama, who to rise to the highest executive office in the land, you have to be even more exceptional, like Ketanji Brown Jackson, right? Her resume is impeccable. It's incredible, but she doesn't have the right to bang the table and scream, "I like beer," during her confirmation, right? Could you imagine? That's how hypocritical and delusional Republicans are. So conservatives, it's about conservatism and progressivism, not about Democratic and Republican. It just so happens now that the Republican Party is conservative. And that's, well, so they call themselves, in fact. I wish they were true conservatives. They wouldn't be trying to destroy, the environment, for one thing. We'll get to that in a minute. So they drag, not only oppose, conservatives historically oppose or stand in the way of virtually every expansion of democracy or equality, from ending child labor, which right now they're trying to roll back child labor laws all over the country, and in some places they are successful, like Sarah Huckabee Sanders. She signed a law where it's basically chipping away at child labor laws. And they say they surround, when they do things like that, they surround themselves with children. Like, it's such a great win for young people. And they present it as, oh, well, you know, you're just teaching young people responsibility. But it's great for the bosses, because then you dilute wages, and they want to pay things like they pay them training wages. So adults have to compete with children for jobs. And you know it's not going to be the children of the rich taking these jobs. It's the children of the poor constantly, when they should be in school. And we should be investing in young people. But Republicans, all they see is cheap labor. And so, anyway, they're rolling back child labor laws. That says everything about them. And, you know, from legalizing interracial marriage to recognizing same-sex marriage, well, which is just forming a legal contract with somebody of the same peepee. Same peepee contracts, no good in conservatism. You know, the freedom, they're all about freedom, but they want to be free to beat down on people. That's what it is, freedom to call people the N-word or misgender somebody. That's what they mean by freedom. So modern conservative policy, what does it do? It's not if liberals vanish. Conservative policy, modern conservative policy, we're not talking about Teddy Roosevelt here. All they do is produce income inequality, upward immobility. They steal from the working class and give to the rich. That's what we've witnessed since Reaganomics, since Reagan urinated on our legs and told us it was trickling. We have weakened unions, deregulated corporations, which they say it leads to massive prosperity, supposedly, or innovation, right? Deregulation equals innovation, which is bullshit. It's all bullshit. You know, regulations are written in blood. People aren't just sitting around, oh, let's regulate this. People die. And then you're like, wow, we need a regulation for that. So somebody doesn't have to die next time. But, you know, this is how it's like dealing with infants. They don't live in reality. So every time conservatives get unchecked power, they attack the voting systems, right? Gerrymander, suppress turnout, entrench minority rule. They have no problem taking power illegitimately. So, you know, if every liberal vanished, our country would thrive. You would be living in the system the founders overthrew. That's what their policies end and lead to. Progressive policies gave us minimum wage, workplace safety, anti-discrimination protections, social insurance programs that all the maggots, you know, hands off my Medicare, government hands off my Medicare. They want their Social Security. They like their socialist security. That's for sure. But they've been bamboozled. They're because of their racism. You know, they make it so easy on the people like Trump to hook them, because they just hook them by that racist funny bone. They're very pronounced racist funny bone. They tell them, oh, well, we would have all the best health care and everything would be great. You'd have more socialist security if not for those illegals or others who are taking advantage of it. That's what they tell them. That's what they believe. And if that were the case, maybe some of them are waking up now, because with this mass deportation now, all these people, the borders close, right? Trump has fixed everything. Where's our expanded Social Security and Medicare? What we're getting is tax cuts for the rich. And now drug prices are rising because Trader Trump and the maggots are destroying Medicare subsidies for seniors to buy prescriptions. So everything sucks. And, you know, it's the oldest trick in the book. Republicans just blame minorities, the people who have no power, right? The poor, the politically unconnected, they're the ones who are the cause of all their problems. Funny how people with no political power or money can do so much damage in Maggotville, in their minds. So, yeah, what progressives fight for, minimum wage, workplace safety, like I'm saying, you know, living wages, retirement security, education, civil rights, that's the backbone of the American dream. That's what they think. Yeah, but, oh, well, the Republicans, they've redefined the American dream. They do that well. They redefined it into being, it used to be everyone can have a decent middle-class life. All right, Tara Jr., I got to put him down. All right, go ahead. Go ahead. And everyone can have, you know, a decent job and earn living wages, retirement security. They changed that from the, that used to be the American dream, but now it's you can become a billionaire and then you can shit on your fellow American or anyone. You know, that's what they say. That's the, tell me, stop me when I'm wrong here. You know, you forget it. That's what these maggots think. That's why they worship the likes of Elon Musk. So disgraceful. I'm trying not to curse, but it's hard to find the right words to describe the likes of Elon Musk without calling him a C word, right? I'm trying not to curse. Because it's apparently doesn't, YouTube doesn't like it. And, yeah, so what, think about what actually makes America great, and that's why I've been encouraging liberals for years to reclaim patriotism, because we're the real patriots. Just like, and I'm so glad that John Fugelsang wrote that, his book, The Separation of Church and Hate, and James Tallarico is out there. He's a true Christian, reclaiming Christianity. And we need to do both. Reclaim that, reclaim Christianity, and reclaim patriotism, because we're the real patriots. And the Republicans, since the founders rebelled against the crown, conservatives have been trying to drag us back. You know, if we were back in the time of the Revolution, they would be begging the king for a trickle. And, you know, don't tell me you're a patriot if you are a lickspittle to somebody who puts a effing crown on his head and tweets out photos of himself, calls himself a king in his social media posts, and tweets out videos of himself in a crown shitting on the American people. That's not patriotism. Not in the least. I mean, what a disgrace. On the 250th birthday, we got this effing thing that puts his face on everything, proving just how much he is confused but what this America thing is about. But he wants to be a king. And maggots, they got no problem with it, clearly. So when they fantasize about liberals vanishing, what they are really hoping for is a country without accountability. That's what they want. A nation where no one pushes for civil rights, where no one fights corporate greed, where no one forces the powerful to pay their fair share into the general welfare, into making a country that works for all. That's what they're talking about. Strip out progressive movements. You don't get thriving. You get oligarchy. You get authoritarianism. And you get that's what Maggot is. Maggotville is truly all about. But as we talk about here every day, America's not perfect, but every step forward towards fairness and dignity came from liberals, progressives, from that progressive impulse to expand civil rights, to make room at the table for others. That's something we could all be proud of. And that's what we fight for, I believe, legally and peacefully fight for. So, but the conservative movement, bowel movement, shows us, what do they show us over and over? That left to its own devices, all they do is shrink that circle until democracy and the flag, all they are symbols, right? Just the slogans and symbols, no substance. As we saw on January 6th, they would rather throw the whole country out if anybody asked them to make room at the table. That's for sure. They can't handle it. So, never forget, liberals are the real patriots, and as I always say, we will win eventually, because they have to pretend to be like us. But don't let them gaslight you, and don't let any conservative go unchallenged with this bullshit, frankly. That's what I think, right? And you're right, Jim on the chat says, and they want to be rewarded for just being white. That's it. Their greatest accomplishment, what it seems to me, is that they think their greatest accomplishment is being born white, and that should be good enough. So, it's pretty pathetic. But in the last couple of minutes we have, what do we have? About 10 minutes. Here's an example of how much Republicans hate America. I don't know which one. There's so many examples to pick from. Not that one. Where is it? Okay. Here. I came across this story and it really made me mad. Made me legally and peacefully mad because, okay, what's happening? You didn't hear this on the corporate media either. While they were chasing John Cornyn and Tom Tillis around with microphones, will you or won't you? What do you need? Will you approve him if he gives you a bullshit agreement that's not worth the paper it's written on? Will you? You finally did it. After a week of chasing them around, you think maybe they could have reported on something like this, that the Trump maladministration has entered into agreements to pay billions of dollars to energy companies to abandon offshore wind projects. Okay? That have already been paid for. So they're using our money, our taxpayer money, to kill renewable energy that's already been paid for. They want to destroy renewable energy while the whole world moves on to renewables. And while Mother Earth runs a fever. And this freaking 80-year-old waste of human DNA is setting America up for failure yet again. So, Senator John Hickenlooper and colleagues, they are launching an investigation into Trump's there's so many schemes and offenses, but his efforts to kill offshore and renewable wind energy projects, not just wind, everything. The administration is... It's outrageous. They have agreed to pay more than $2.7 billion for companies to walk away from already paid for projects. So, you get it? We already paid for these projects. We already gave money to these energy companies to build renewable infrastructure. And Trader Trump and the maladministration is going to bribe them now to stop it, to not do that, and then invest or fund archaic energy systems. Let's go back to oil. F this renewable infrastructure. So, Trader Trump and his Peter Thiel puppet, J.D. Vance, they're paying billions for energy companies to abandon plans to build wind farms and also long-term energy investments into renewables. I mean, it's just so sinister. It's sick. And this is under Transportation Secretary Sean Duffy, who got the job because he was on a show that had road in the title. And Trader Trump said, well, roads, transportation. That's roads are a part of transportation, I guess. Maybe if he was on, I don't know, if Thomas the Train, right? Isn't that that's a thing? I'm surprised he didn't put Thomas the Train as the Energy Secretary, right? All you have to do is be on a show that he saw. It had road in the title. I don't know how that makes him qualified to be Transportation Secretary, but okay. But they withdrew or terminated $679 million in funding for offshore. That makes him qualified to be Transportation Secretary, but okay. But they withdrew or terminated.

Elon Musk, who the world's first trillionaire, who he unleashed on our government, let him run rampant, firing Americans, you know, just destroying our government from the inside. The government that the founders fought a revolution to create and entrust to us, that's what we're talking about. That's why they hate America. You know, they're not patriots. They like government just fine. They just don't like democracy. They like authoritarian government. They like aristocracy, monarchy, you know, they like authoritarianism, oligarchy. So they scream about waste, fraud, and abuse. Then he turned around and pay companies billions of taxpayer dollars not to build clean energy projects that are already paid for. So dismantle this shit. Don't move forward. So there's Hickenlooper and others in Congress are launching an investigation. I don't know. I guess that's all you can do at this point because we don't have power. And Democracy Forward lays it out clearly that they're signing deals to give energy companies massive buyouts. We already gave them money to build renewables. On top of this, it's every leap forward they're trying to unravel. This is what conservative energy policy looks like in practice. It is the kneecapping of renewables. It's the kneecapping of our future, of America's future, of the youth who want to live in a clean environment. They want renewables, and it's not just about the renewables, it's about utility bills. In fact, there was just heard a story on the Green Energy Report on Brad Friedman and Desi Doyen, how in Australia that they started paying people, that the Australian citizens, because they are producing so much renewable energy that it's coming back to them. They don't even, there's more energy than they know what to do with. And so they're cutting checks for people of Australia who have solar on their houses and whatnot, because they have, you know, they're generating this power and they're utilizing it. And so it just seems like a win-win all around. What if you made a clean energy future? Doesn't seem like something that you would be against, that anybody would be against. It's pathologically evil to be against it, because it's better. It's better for the future, but it's also not just about energy in itself, but it's also jobs, right? There's no downside to creating a green energy infrastructure for the future. Absolutely none. In fact, it's also saves lives, right? We have a cleaner environment. And think about a world where no young person has to go fight in some foreign oil war, right? No one has to die for oil anymore. And we can leave the Middle East. No one had to die in Iran. No one has to lick Mohammed bin Bonesaw's boots. But Traitor Trump wants to do that. But we know, this 80-year-old thing, this 80-year-old parasite who declared more losses than every other American taxpayer, who was the biggest loser, who received the largest tax return because he declared more losses. I mean, this parasite has been like an anchor on American progress, an albatross around our national neck. And now he's paying to keep America stuck in the fossil fuel age. It's absolutely evil. It's unconscionable. Instead of investing billions in clean energy, I mean, we're talking about efficiency, community resilience,
getting away from foreign

oil, right? Making a cleaner environment. And now, and also jobs that can't be outsourced. So, it doesn't just hurt the climate, it kills jobs, it kills innovation. So they're ceding the renewable future to China, basically. And local economies could benefit from renewable infrastructure, but Trader Trump don't give a shit. You know, he's pals with the oil industry. You think this is strengthening America's energy security? No. It's burning us down for short-term profit and an ideology. This is the Republican ideology, conservative ideology, which really proves how we started the show. You know, it's like they're not patriots. They are the, you know, their ideology is greed, selfishness, and certainly is in progress. So, guys, listen. I don't know. I don't even know what we're going to do. It seems insurmountable. It's unbelievable that someone would be this evil to do that, that a president would set us up for failure like that while the whole world moves on to renewables. And we didn't hear one word about this. I don't know. Did you hear anything about this on the corporate media? I think this, something like this, should be on breaking news. It should be front page news on every newspaper that Trader Trump is taking billions of our tax dollars to pay energy companies to not build the renewable projects that we already paid for. Okay? That's a scandal. I don't know. What are we going to do? Okay, guys, thank you for hanging out today. And thank you for being so kind about me missing Friday. It was unavoidable. I just couldn't sit in this chair, tell you the truth. And I feel okay. I mean, I have some, one of those lidocaine packs on my back now. So, thank you, JD Christie, for your super chat right under the gate, right before we close down the show. We'll be here on Thursday. Let's see. And then Friday, we have a guest, I believe. Chick Canfora, I believe. Yes, a survivor of Kent State. That's going to be Friday. That'll be an interesting conversation. And so I hope you'll be there, okay? So do me a favor, like and subscribe and all that stuff. Hit the notification bell, subscribe to Political Voices. I know I tell you to do a lot of things, but more will be revealed and more will be required. We're in this together. I can't do it without you. Subscribe to my Substack. If you can and can afford it, please subscribe with some money, you know, financially. Become a paid subscriber because You want more shows? We gotta do more show. I mean, it's just a practical reality of trying to keep the lights on in Terror Buster Studios. And I gotta get the numbers up, so subscribe. If you can't subscribe financially, just subscribe, okay? Because that'll help get the numbers up. And then hopefully we can, you know, the show will get bigger and bigger and grow and blah, blah, blah. And I won't be, you know, I'm already fucking old here, you know. I'm getting exhausted. I'm exhausted from life. So we got a lot of work to do. And I don't want to have to stop doing the show in this critical time. That's all I'm saying. So meet me halfway if you can. And subscribe to YouTube. You know, the Political Voices and also the Terror Buster YouTube. Alrighty? These are your orders. In the meantime, I write on the Political Voices Substack, so there'll be articles there as well.
and on my Tarot Buster. That's on the Tarot Buster subset, because I generally am there. I don't really hang out on other social medias. And so mostly on Substack and YouTube and TikTok, trying to do TikTok. Tickety-tock, trying to build that up, you know, blah, blah, blah. It's all, it gets very exhausting. So if you subscribe or become a patron at patreon.com/tarotdevlin, that helps keep the lights on. And maybe one day if we get enough patrons, we could hire somebody, I don't know, hire somebody to do some things so the show has better production value and all. I don't know. We're doing all right with, I guess. It could be better. All right. Whatever. This is the liberal media. If I had a billionaire silent partner, I'd take it. If I won the lottery, I would not bother you. And... Okay, enough. Enough e-begging. Thank you for hanging out, guys. And thank you, Andrea, for keeping us safe over on the Twitch chat. And thank you, Jim, for being a moderator over on YouTube. So, remember what I told you. We will win. We will win. Why? Because we're on the right side of history. That's why. We're on the right side of decency, dignity, democracy, right? Humanity, right? Look over here. My name is Tara Devlin. Ah! This is Tara Jr. Jr. And we will see you on Thursday, and in the meantime, on the Substack. See you soon. Look over there, Junior. Junior. Oh, over here. Look over here. Say yes, own. Yes, make America decent again. See you soon.

0: All right. What is happening? Guys, thanks for being here. My name is Tara Devlin. Whoopsie doopsie. There goes my mic. All right, thank you. Sorry I missed the show on Friday. I had a bike accident, and I really wasn't feeling well. I really hurt my back. It still hurts, so nothing broken, but I ended up falling off my bike because my phone was in my pocket, dropped the phone, I turned, and that's when it all went to hell, and I fell, and I landed, like, really bad on my bike. I mean, on my back. All right, well, I'm here. Thank you for hanging out. Thank you, Charlie, from APS Radio, APS Radio News, keeping the show going and growing, and for all your help with the Community Cats. Thank you, Jim. Nice to see you on the chat. Nice to see everybody. I'm sorry I missed Friday because it's a whirlwind of news. So where do we begin? I don't want to take up too much time with the plugs, but please do me a favor. Like and subscribe. You know what to do. We can't do it without you. So we're in this together, okay? So hit that notification bell, all that stuff. Keep the show going and growing. Subscribe to my Substack. That's it. All right. So where do we begin? What I wanted to, as I'm discussing and thinking and figuring out what we're going to talk about on the show, because we do have limited time, it's a fire hose of corruption, a fire hose of fascism coming at us, full tilt boogie. But what really struck me with this Cornyn and Tillis thing that we witnessed on the with the corporate media. Now, let's for those who weren't keeping abreast of what the hell was going on, Todd Blanche, Trader Trump's personal attorney, he wants to put that thing in charge of the Justice Department. So since Trump has taken over this government, I do believe that what's so vile about the corporate media is that I feel like they're flushing down the memory hole the very basic notion that the Justice Department is supposed to belong to the United States, not the presidency. It's not supposed to be the personal firm, the law firm of the president. It's supposed to be the law firm protecting us, protecting the people from the abuses of power. But not anymore. And this is the corruption and the enabling that happens in a fascist takeover. And it's the corporate media doesn't do us any favors because they normalize it. They're afraid to call it out. They have been, metaphorically beaten into submission, into not having a stance at all. And I don't think that that's the way the founders framed the First Amendment. We're a democratic republic, so I do think that the media shouldn't have a problem promoting the interests of the Constitution, of advancing the grand experiment in liberal democracy. But they normalize what we're seeing, and it shouldn't be normalized. So, but what I really get sick of, what they normalize, is the attention, right? That we have to go through this kabuki theater with Republicans. The faces change, but the names change, and the performance artists change, but the kabuki theater remains the same. That they go through this dance where will they or won't they vote for these unfit, unqualified flunkies? They never miss an opportunity to prove that their principles are a performance. And that's what we witnessed with Cornyn and Tillis, giving us a master class in kabuki courage. I don't understand it, though. They're leaving Congress, so they don't have... What is Trump going to do for them? Nothing. He's already driving them out of Congress anyway because of them committing, I guess, the sin of not being completely on board with everything he does all the time. So it's sort of like with Jeanine Pirro in the reflecting pool thing that he said. I did a TikTok video on this yesterday, how Jeanine Pirro, she's on the chopping block now. I don't think that she's long, not long for the world, but long for her position. And we should probably take bets how long you think she's going to last in her position, because she committed the one sin that is unforgivable in maggot world, and that is she showed an ounce of integrity. She had a little bit... See, I'm not saying she has integrity. She doesn't have integrity. If she had integrity, she wouldn't be a maggot, right? She would have been gone immediately. She wouldn't have been on his list, right? So she doesn't have integrity, but she has self-preservation. And she understands that if she fabricates evidence, that not only can she lose her law license, but she can go to jail. She could be brought up on criminal charges by the court. And as it stands, the judiciary is not completely corrupted yet. And Trader Trump is working on that. See, that's where we stand. And the reflecting poll thing for those who don't know, Jeanine Pirro brought up charges against a former Olympian, David Hearn. And she, well, let's see. I think I have her press conference over here. And she made a big to-do about it.
1: According to National Park Service employees that witnessed the event. Now, let me talk a moment about those employees. Many of those employees have come from around the country because they are proud of this nation. They are proud of the 250th anniversary that we are about to experience.
0: You prove it.
1: Many of
0: them
1: have decided to step away from their desks and to go outside and actually work next to the pool to witness what was going on, as opposed to staying in a cool office. These are the witnesses that we're talking about in this case. These are the people
0: storming the beaches of Normandy, right? But and it is like that, according to, that's how they reacted to it. But I'm not sure where in this video she talks about he ripped it with both hands.
1: They must be shown respect and not.
0: Oh yes, she was upset. Well, one of the things that she said, the charges against David Hearn was that he was very disrespectful to the Parks Department. Oh, the humanity. Have they met the maggots? That's what I wonder. You see, it's only a one-way street in Maggotville. Respect? Are you kidding me? These are the people that beat cops, the Capitol Police, on January 6th. You want to talk about respect, Jeanine Pirro? And whenever anybody asks Jeanine Pirro about January 6th, she goes, oh, you're not asking me about January 6th. Oh, get out of here. See, they don't want to talk about it because they're disgusting and there is no excuse for it. So, but it's like living in bizarro world. That's why we all feel discombobulated. I don't know about you. I'll speak for myself. It's very disorienting. Being gaslit all the time, but I don't buy it, of course. That's why I'm infuriated and walk around with a knot in my stomach.
1: Monument and what is going on. They work long.
0: All right, whatever, lady.
1: 250th anniversary in this case. Now, Mr. Hearn's behavior was characterized by witnesses as belligerent, rude, and disrespectful, according to National Park Service
0: employees. Oh, the humanity. So, anyway, you don't take a federal case against somebody because they're disrespect. Rude? I would be rude, too, if I were went down to the reflecting pool to witness the incompetence of Trader Trump and to see the swamp that he created in an unbroken streak of destroying everything that he puts his hands on. See, that takes a special kind of person who can't do anything right? Who everything he touches, he destroys. So I would be a little disrespectful, too, if I were David Hearn and I put my hand in the reflecting pool, but I didn't realize I was falling into a trap, because that's what they were there to do. They were there to gather scapegoats for Trump's incompetence. And so, not to go back down this rabbit hole, because we did talk about it when it happened, but the point is that she committed the one sin that you can't commit in maggot world, is you show a little bit of integrity. He's okay. He just jumped down, Tara Jr. And the other sin, this is why she's probably going to get fired, is she committed another sin, and namely that she's a woman. So she's a woman, and she couldn't quite fabricate evidence yet. See, that's where we are, and just think about it, because Trump wants to, he's mad at her because the judiciary is not completely corrupted yet, and he's working on that. You see, we're not completely to the point of having absolute show trials against political enemies for whatever reason, and this is as good a reason as any, protecting the dear leader from his own incompetence, protecting the public from the knowledge of the incompetence. But the people who have a brain in their head understand what we're dealing with. That's why it's such a disgrace how many millions of Americans voted for that thing. And I know he has a low approval rating, lower than Nixon during Watergate, lower than his lowest approval rating during January 6th, back when in the first maladministration. So how low can it go? I don't think it's going to go lower. It's about 32% now, which is a little surprising, because 35% of the population are authoritarian followers. So that's why the approval rating remains around 35%, because there are, in the human species, there are around 35% of people who want to have a king. They want a big daddy to save them from the scary complex world of others who don't know their place. And Trump is as good as any, because he's just as disgusting as he is, as they are, I should say. They that's why they vote for him. We all know that. That's the truth. Because they, anyway, whatever. I don't want to go, I'm thinking of some comments I received on my, some of the videos from maggots. They don't have anything to say, you know, they're just, it's really pathetic, though, right? They're like, you're a liberal, you know, loony, but they never have specifics. Like, well, what makes me loony? What did I say that was wrong? And I posted the video about Jeanine Pirro, because see, what Jeanine thought, I guess this is what I speculate. She thought that she could do what Trump said to Zelensky, what got him impeached in the first impeachment. She thought that she could announce an investigation into this supposed vandal, and that would be good enough. So she can announce the investigation. She could say, he ripped it violently with both hands. Both hands. Can you believe it? Both hands. And rude. Absolutely rude. And disrespectful. Has she met Trader Trump? I don't know. Probably. But so she thought that would be enough to satiate the dear leader. but he's not satisfied with the show anymore. He wants the complete corruption of our system. You know, why not? Hey, he sees blood in the water. He knows that the grand experiment in liberal democracy is on the ropes here, right? He's been getting away with his crimes his entire useless, wasted life. So, no wonder he's absolutely delusional. But who's worse, though, right? Him or the people who still support him? Or people like Jeanine Pirro. And I hope others take it as a lesson, but they won't, right? Unfortunately, we all sit around thinking like they're going to wake up eventually, but Jeanine Pirro is learning that loyalty is a one-way street in Maggotville, that traitor Trump will throw you out as quick as look at you, as well, because he's a sociopath, because you are nothing except what you can do for him at the moment. There is no loyalty. There's no affection. There's no connection. And maybe Jeanine can get her old job back on Fox News, but the stain of traitor Trump will never wash off. She will never be welcome in normal society, nor will any of the other maggots, right? So, and I want to thank you, Minnie Mouse, for your super chat. You're right. Good morning. He's one day closer to the Reaper. That's one good thing that I think of myself every day. You know, another day legally and peacefully to our deliverance from this madness. But, you know, the madness won't end with him. But the maggot movement will end when he finally goes to hell and to hang out with Charlie Kirk and the rest of them, of the, you know, Rush Limbaugh, Charlie Kirk, who else is down there? His dad, Trader Trump's dad, is down there. Roy Cohen. But the whole theater of John Cornyn and Tom Tillis backing Blanche, you know, this is what's so tedious about enduring this timeline, that the corporate media drags us through this performance. You know, why don't you... We knew it was a performance. We knew that they would never stick to their... any integrity they were pretending to have. It's a show. And it doesn't make any sense, because they know that Todd Blanche is unfit, and he has no business being the Attorney General. So, for example... Here's some of the receipts, if in case we needed a reminder. I mean, when you listen to his interview with Ghislaine Maxwell, when he visited Ghislaine Maxwell in prison, and then he moved her sexual predator ass to some cushy club fed, it's enough to make you want to vomit. These pedophile protecting pricks. It's disgusting. And according to the Epstein survivors, when Todd Blanche met with them, he only met with them because he needed to say, yes, I met with them, after not doing so, after refusing to do so. He just was, as they said, he was ticking a box. So he could say, yeah, did that. There was none of this friendliness, or there was no graciousness, of course, to the survivors. Of course not. Because Trump is all over the Epstein files committing crimes against children, and Todd Blanche is in there to, just like Bondi was in there, to protect Trump from the consequences of his actions, from the long arm of the law finally catching up to this effing disgraceful criminal that's, unfortunately, we've had to share the same air with for the last 80 years on the planet. But, so, Trump's former personal attorney, those lines are hard to, I guess, I don't know, they seem to be blurred, because when they asked him about what he was. He said he was Trump's attorney. They said, oh, no, I mean the, you know, the attorney for the United States. We all have eyes. We're not stupid. We're not maggots, right? So, oh, and the other thing, I just wanted, about the Epstein files, too, there was another thing that I encountered a maggot who posted something about, because I said something about Trump being all over the Epstein files committing crimes against children, and some maggot was like, please tell me where he's committing crimes against children in the Epstein files. First of all, we haven't received the Epstein files, the full unredacted Epstein files, because of the suppression and Trump and the Department of Justice being in violation of a court order, right? And then he said, "You're don't tell me the FBI, because I know what you're going to say. It's the FBI's tip line." So in Maggotville, it doesn't matter. Nothing matters. No, it doesn't matter how many people come forward. It doesn't matter how many documents, how much evidence you have. You have Trump on tape saying Jeffrey Epstein's my, you know, great pal, and the birthday book, wonderful secrets. What wonderful secret do you share with a convicted pedophile? I'm sure it's not grandma's rhubarb pie recipe, right? So, and having Trump on tape saying that he, you know, the Miss Teen pageant. What grown man has a Miss Teen pageant and then goes on a radio show and says that he sometimes walks into the dressing room while they're getting dressed, you know, just to inspect things, and then says publicly that Jeffrey Epstein likes girls. He likes them young, you know, many of them on the young side. And we know what he meant. And so does Trump. He was around it. And so it doesn't matter. Katie Johnson coming forward and under oath. Her case never went to court because the day it was supposed to go to court, she withdrew her case because of death threats. So who are you going to believe? You know, you have reams of evidence. And then you have just a lifetime of sexual predator behavior. The disco prowling, just going on The View and saying, if she wasn't my daughter, I'd be dating her. And there's other reports of Trump in the White House saying that he was ogling his daughter and saying to others there, this is how disturbed he is, admiring her ass, admiring her chest, saying what he imagined out loud, what it was like, what it might be like to have sex with her, his own daughter, okay? And that is not an anonymous smear. That came from a Trump insider, the staffers, and also Miles Taylor, who reported that he would say this. And it wasn't just a one-off either, and even if it were. This is who we're dealing with. It doesn't matter that all of the evidence against this freak, and, you know, that's why the Republicans, it's so tedious to have to deal with them. We you know, there's they talk about Joe Biden, you know, Joe Biden's a pedo and all this bullshit because of they stole Ashley, you know, his daughter's diary. And they have, you know, it's all this fabricated bullshit that they spread, and they've been spreading it for years. But, you know, they attack Bill Clinton and everything, and no Democrat is saying that if a Democrat committed crimes against children, they shouldn't face the consequences. That's the difference. Let them go to jail. There needs to be accountability. But it doesn't matter with Maggotville what this thing is, that how disgusting he is. I mean, just ogling your own daughter and imagining what it would be like to have sex with your own daughter. And they're cool with it, right? Everything's fake news. Everything's a hoax. So that's what I mean. It's like it's a waste of time with these people. We need to, leave them in history's trash bin. Unfortunately, they have power at this time. And by the time they're done with this country, we let's hope we survive. We certainly have our work cut out for us. But so as far as Todd Blanche, he's, of course, shown a history, a pattern of retribution, just for doing what Trump says, the bidding of Trump, the Comey indictments. This is what we're going to be in store for us for the next 2-something years, right? Investigations of January 6th witnesses, Cassidy Hutchinson, anyone, an actual patriot. He's going to go after people that told the truth about Trump. So, and then, of course, the Kilmar Abrego Garcia matter. He's attacked the judiciary rather than respect the Constitution, So, as Attorney General, as Deputy AG, Blanche described the administration as being at war with the federal judiciary. And this is what why it's all connected with Jeanine Pirro, not fully being able to get to the point where she's fabricating an entire case against somebody who's innocent. But we're getting there. And with Todd Blanche, they're taking one leap forward into that pursuit. It's just going to get worse. So let me see. I'm just looking at the time. We're in big trouble. Every loyalist that he gets to put on and into positions of power, we will all pay the price. And, we got a lot of work to do. So, let's see. I got a few other things on the list here. And where do I go? For example, let me see. Where should we go from here? Oh, yeah. We'll keep on Todd Blanche, just briefly. He was speaking to a bunch of Christo-fascists, and this is who he is, okay? And I wanted to bring this up because, yet again, I'm so tired of the corporate media not doing their job of setting the record straight. They never do. And Todd Blanche, he went to this Christo-fascist. Wait, hold on a second. I guess he felt that his job as the Attorney General, that it was in the bag. And wait a minute. I'm just looking for my notes here. Come on, man. He went to this, he spoke to these Christo-fascists, okay, and he promised them that the work of making women bleed out in parking lots, in hospital parking lots, that work isn't done. That when he's Attorney General, his mission will be to make sure that abortion access is eliminated in every state. Forget blue states having, states' rights. He's going to ensure or do everything in his power to make sure that women will not have control over their own bodies. And I wanted to bring this up because, yet again, let's remind everybody that criminalizing abortion does not reduce the abortion rate. In fact, abortions are up since the Republicans, since the corrupt and illegitimate Supreme Court destroyed Roe. And all it does is kill women. It makes abortions unsafe. And so it just causes more suffering and death. And that's all Republicans know how to do. You know, there's never been an issue in America that they haven't made worse and caused more suffering. You know, they talk about their family values. They have brought more pain and suffering to American families than any foreign enemy could ever hope to, really. So the fact is, I don't know why that the American people don't understand. They should know it off the top of their heads that every time a Republican says that they're pro-life, that it should immediately be accompanied by a laugh track, because they're not pro-life. They're pro-birth. They're pro-control, but they're not pro-life. In fact, if they were, if they really wanted to reduce the abortion rate, they would back Democratic policies, because it is Democratic policies that actually reduce the abortion rate. And I feel like I say this until I'm blue in the face, but the Republicans, you know, they stand in the way of all the policies that actually reduce the abortion rate. because the primary reason that women seek abortions is because of economics. So, and in fact, the abortion rate goes down under Democratic policies, and that's just a fact. That's just math. So anyone who calls themselves pro-life would vote Democratic. So, you know, this is what we have to look forward to when Republicans, if Republicans keep power. You know, I keep hearing how the Senate's in play. We will hopefully get the House. I do hope. I hope we really need both. We can't, allow this to continue. So, what do you think? I don't get it, though. I don't get it. I guess I don't listen to Tara Buster enough, because I say it all the time, you know. Anyone truly pro-life would vote Democratic. That's why the Democratic Party, too, they need help messaging. They need to reclaim the pro-life moniker, because Republicans aren't pro-life at all. They hate life. In fact, death by despair goes up whenever Republicans are in power. And on top of everything else, I mean, measles outbreak, cyclosporine, I hope I'm saying that right, outbreak, right? You know, their policies are conducive to suffering and death. It's just what it is. And on top of it, you know, firing people, causing chaos, cutting lifelines, everything that they do is to add suffering into an already precarious state of life in the world, you know. And speaking of, that's why when I saw this, where is it? This really irritated me. You see, every day is opposite day in Republican bizarro world. I saw this post. I generally stay off of Twitter, because it's a cesspool and it's simply infested with disgusting, Russian bots and Nazis. It's a safe space for Nazis. And, you know, every day is opposite day, but just like I saw Elon Musk posted recently about how liberals are the fascists, not the conservatives. It's liberals, you know. Of course, that's a whole other topic that we've discussed many times, and it's bullshit, of course. You know, just own it. Own who you are, you know. So, but they don't. So, you know, according to Republicans, I guess, liberals are fascists, communists, you know, we're everything. There's no meaning in words anymore, and this is what happens in an authoritarian hellscape. You look to the dear leader for direct, you're so confused that you just take what comes out of the lie hole of the dear leader, and, you know, words have no meaning anymore. But here's a meme this maggot claims. If liberals vanished, our country would thrive. If every conservative disappeared, our country would collapse. Really? First of all, the United States, if liberals disappeared, we wouldn't have a United States. There would be no grand experiment in liberal democracy because liberals created the United States. It was the liberal age of enlightenment that inspired the creation of a country of, by, and for the people, and not the elites, not the intergenerational aristocracy and the monarchy, and the people like Trump, you know, who puts a crown on his effing head and hands out favors to his pals. That's the kind of system that the founders overthrew in all their flaws. In reality, the United States. So let's remember, we are the real patriots here. We're the ones carrying the mantle of the revolution and the founders. E pluribus unum. That's the motto the founders gave us. Out of many, one. Sounds pretty woke to me. Sounds like that woke mind virus. Out of many, one. According to conservatism, though, it's the many for the one. That's the way they roll. But the revolution, the Constitution's expansion of rights, the abolition of slavery, women's suffrage, civil rights, Social Security, Medicare, labor protections, environmental laws, LGBTQ rights. These are progressive initiatives. So I know that they're rolling all of this back, right? And I hear Republicans in my mind now, because I say, oh, the abolition of slavery. Well, it was the Democrats who were the slave owners. Republicans freed the slave. It's because they're very low-effort thinkers, and there are studies on that, too, but they don't seem to understand that it doesn't matter what something is called. It matters what something is back during the 1860s. The Republican Party were the progressive party. They were founded as a progressive antidote to the to the entrenched Democratic power structure of that time. So, yeah, okay, the Democrats were the ones who were pro-slavery at the time. But now things change, you know? It's over 100 years later, and everything flipped. Now the Republicans, see, once they sold out to the railroad in the early 20th century, they never looked back. So that's just the truth, and it's the Democrats who advanced the civil rights. So, and the Republicans rolling it back. Look what they're doing right now, destroying the Voting Rights Act, because John Roberts said racism is over. So it's so over that they are diluting the votes of African Americans, that they don't want people, minority, people of color, people who have darker pigment, they don't want people to vote. You know, they just want white people. Look at who they're firing all over. Anybody who has darker pigment, according to them, is somebody who doesn't deserve their job. In fact, when it's quite the opposite, just like everything else, right, with Republicans. Every day is opposite day in Republican bizarro world. In order to be someone with darker pigment, like Obama, who to rise to the highest executive office in the land, you have to be even more exceptional, like Ketanji Brown Jackson, right? Her resume is impeccable. It's incredible. But she doesn't have the right to bang the table and scream, "I like beer," during her confirmation, right? Could you imagine? That's how hypocritical and delusional Republicans are. So conservatives, it's about conservatism and progressivism, not about Democratic and Republican. It just so happens now that the Republican Party is conservative. And that's, well, so they call themselves, in fact. I wish they were true conservatives. They wouldn't be trying to destroy, you know, the environment, for one thing. We'll get to that in a minute. So they drag, not only oppose, conservatives historically oppose or stand in the way of virtually every expansion of democracy or equality, from ending child labor, which right now they're trying to roll back child labor laws all over the country, and in some places they are successful, like Sarah Huckabee Sanders. She signed a law where, you know, it's basically chipping away at child labor laws. And they say, when they do things like that, they surround themselves with children. Like, it's such a great win for young people. And they present it as, oh, well, you know, you're just teaching young people responsibility. But it's great for the bosses, because then you dilute wages and they want to pay things like they pay them training wages. So adults have to compete with children for jobs. And you know, it's not going to be the children of the rich taking these jobs. It's the children of the poor constantly, when they should be in school. And they should be, we should be investing in young people, but Republicans, all they see is cheap labor. And so, anyway, they're rolling back child labor laws. That says everything about them. And, you know, from legalizing interracial marriage to recognizing same-sex marriage, well, which is just forming a legal contract with somebody of the same peepee. Same peepee contracts, no good in conservatism. You know, the freedom, they're all about freedom, but they want to be free to beat down on people. That's what it is, freedom to call people the N-word or misgender somebody. That's what they mean by freedom. So modern conservative policy, what does it do? It's not if liberals vanish. Conservative policy, modern conservative policy, we're not talking about Teddy Roosevelt here. All they do is produce income inequality, upward immobility. They steal from the working class and give to the rich. That's what we've witnessed since Reaganomics, since Reagan urinated on our legs and told us it was trickling. We have weakened unions, deregulated corporations, which they say it leads to massive prosperity, supposedly, or innovation, right? Deregulation equals innovation, which is bullshit. It's all bullshit. You know, regulations are written in blood. People aren't just sitting around, oh, let's regulate this. People die, and then you're like, wow, we need a regulation for that, so somebody doesn't have to die next time. But, you know, this is how it's like dealing with infants. They don't live in reality. So every time conservatives get unchecked power, they attack the voting systems, right? Gerrymander, suppress turnout, entrench minority rule. They have no problem taking power illegitimately. So, you know, if every liberal vanished, our country would thrive. You would be living in the system the founders overthrew. That's what their policies end and lead to. Progressive policies gave us minimum wage, workplace safety, anti-discrimination protections, social insurance programs that all the maggots, you know, hands off my Medicare. Government, hands off my Medicare. They want their Social Security. They like their socialist security. That's for sure. But they've been bamboozled. They're constant because of their racism. You know, they make it so easy on the people like Trump to get to hook them, because they just hook them by that racist funny bone. They're very pronounced racist funny bone. They tell them, oh, well, you could have, we would have all the best health care and everything would be great. You'd have more socialist security if not for those illegals or others who are taking advantage of it. That's what they tell them. That's what they believe. And if that were the case, wouldn't, I mean, maybe some of them are waking up now, because with this mass deportation now, all these people, the borders close, right? Trump has fixed everything. Where's our expanded Social Security and Medicare? What we're getting is tax cuts for the rich. And now drugs drug prices are rising because Trader Trump and the maggots are destroying Medicare subsidies for seniors to buy prescriptions. So everything sucks, and you know, it's the oldest trick in the book. Republicans just blame minorities, the people who have no power, right? The poor, the politically unconnected, they're the ones who are the cause of all their problems. Funny how people with no political power or money can do so much damage in Maggotville, in their minds. So, yeah, what progressives fight for, minimum wage, workplace safety, like I'm saying, you know, living wages, retirement security, education, civil rights, that's the backbone of the American dream. That's what they think. You know, but, oh, well, the Republicans, they've redefined the American dream. They do that well. They redefined it into being, it used to be everyone can have a decent middle-class life. All right, Tara Jr., I got to put him down. All right, go ahead. And everyone can have, you know, they redefined it into being, it used to be everyone can have a decent middle-class life. All right, Tara Jr., I got to put him down. All right, got to

That's what they say. That's the, tell me, stop me when I'm wrong here. You know, you forget it. That's what these maggots think. That's why they worship the likes of Elon Musk. So disgraceful. I'm trying not to curse, but it's hard to find the right words to describe the likes of Elon Musk without calling him a C word, right? I'm trying not to curse, because it's apparently doesn't, YouTube doesn't like it. And yeah, so what, think about what actually makes America great, and that's why I've been encouraging liberals for years to reclaim patriotism, because we're the real patriots. Just like, and I'm so glad that John Fugelsang wrote that his book, The Separation of Church and Hate, and James Tallarico is out there. He's a true Christian, reclaiming Christianity. And we need to do both, reclaim that, reclaim Christianity, and reclaim patriotism, because we're the real patriots. And the Republicans, since the founders rebelled against the crown, conservatives have been trying to drag us back. You know, if we were back in the time of the revolution, they would be begging the king for a trickle. And, you know, don't tell me you're a patriot if you are a lickspittle to somebody who puts a effing crown on his head and tweets out photos of himself, calls himself a king in his social media posts, and tweets out videos of himself in a crown shitting on the American people. That's not patriotism. Not in the least. I mean, what a disgrace. On the 250th birthday, we got this effing thing that puts his face on everything, proving just how much he is confused but what this America thing is about. But he wants to be a king. And maggots, they got no problem with it, clearly. So when they fantasize about liberals vanishing, what they are really hoping for is a country without accountability. That's what they want. A nation where no one pushes for civil rights, where no one fights corporate greed, where no one forces the powerful to pay their fair share into the general welfare, into making a country that works for all. That's what they're talking about. Strip out progressive movements. You don't get thriving. You get oligarchy. You get authoritarianism. And you get that's what Maggot is. Maggotville is truly all about. But as we talk about here every day, America's not perfect, but every step forward towards fairness and dignity came from liberals, progressives, from that progressive impulse to expand civil rights, to make room at the table for others. That's something we could all be proud of. And that's what we fight for, I believe, legally and peacefully fight for. So, but the conservative movement, bowel movement, shows us, what do they show us over and over? That left to its own devices, all they do is shrink that circle until democracy and the flag, all they are symbols, right? Just the slogans and symbols, no substance. As we saw on January 6th, they would rather throw the whole country out if anybody asked them to make room at the table. That's for sure. They can't handle it. So never forget, liberals are the real patriots, and as I always say, we will win eventually, because they have to pretend to be like us. But don't let them gaslight you, and don't let any conservative go unchallenged with this bullshit, frankly. That's what I think, right? And you're right, Jim on the chat says, and they want to be rewarded for just being white. That's it. Their greatest accomplishment, what it seems to me, is that they think their greatest accomplishment is being born white.

0: and that should be good enough. So, it's pretty pathetic. But in the last couple of minutes we have, what do we have? About 10 minutes. Here's an example of how much Republicans hate America. I don't know which one. There's so many examples to pick from. Not that one. Where is it? Okay. Here. I came across this story and it really made me mad. Made me legally and peacefully mad because, okay, what's happening? You didn't hear this on the corporate media either while they were chasing John Cornyn and Tom Tillis around with microphones. Will you or won't you? What do you need? Will you approve him if he gives you a bullshit agreement that's not worth the paper it's written on? Will you? You finally did it. After a week of chasing them around. You think maybe they could have reported on something like this, that the Trump maladministration has entered into agreements to pay billions of dollars to energy companies to abandon offshore wind projects. Okay? That have already been paid for. So they're using our money, our taxpayer money, to kill renewable energy that's already been paid for. They want to destroy renewable energy while the whole world moves on to renewables. And while a Mother Earth runs a fever. And this freaking 80-year-old waste of human DNA is setting America up for failure yet again. So, Senator John Hickenlooper and colleagues, they are launching an investigation into Trump's latest, well, there's so many schemes and offenses, but his efforts to kill offshore and renewable wind energy projects, not just wind, everything. The administration it's outrageous. They have agreed to pay more than $2.7 billion for companies to walk away from already paid for projects. So, you get it? We already paid for these projects. We already gave money to these energy companies to build renewable infrastructure. And Trader Trump and the maladministration is going to bribe them now to stop it, to not do that, and then invest or fund archaic energy systems. Let's go back to oil. F this renewable infrastructure. So, Trader Trump and his Peter Thiel puppets, J.D. Vance, they're paying billions for energy companies to abandon plans to build wind farms and also long-term energy investments into renewables. I mean, it's just so sinister. It's sick. And this is under Transportation Secretary Sean Duffy, who got the job because he was on a show that had road in the title. And Trader Trump said, well, roads, transportation, roads are a part of transportation, I guess. Maybe if he was on, I don't know, if Thomas the Train, right? Isn't that that's a thing? I'm surprised he didn't put Thomas the Train as the energy secretary. Right? All you have to do is be on a show that he saw. It had road in the title. I don't know how that makes him qualified to be transportation secretary, but okay. But they withdrew or terminated $679 million in funding for offshore wind projects, 12 of them so far, that they're framing it as protecting taxpayers while actually undermining taxpayers, taking more money out of taxpayers' pockets. So Trump spent years screaming about waste, fraud, and abuse. Remember Elon Musk, who the world's first trillionaire, who he unleashed on our government, let him run rampant, firing Americans, you know, just destroying our government from the inside. The government that the founders fought a revolution to create and entrust to us, that's what we're talking about. That's why they hate America. You know, they're not patriots. They like government just fine. They just don't like democracy. They like authoritarian government. They like aristocracy, monarchy. You know, they like authoritarianism, oligarchy. So they scream about waste, fraud, and abuse. Then he turn around and pay companies billions of taxpayer dollars not to build clean energy projects that are already paid for. So dismantle this shit. Don't move forward. So there's Hickenlooper and others in Congress are launching an investigation. I don't know. I guess that's all you can do at this point because we don't have power. And Democracy Forward lays it out clearly that they're signing deals to give energy companies massive buyouts. We already gave them money to build renewables. On top of this, it's every leap forward they're trying to unravel. This is what conservative energy policy looks like in practice. It is the kneecapping of renewables. It's the kneecapping of our future, of America's future, of the youth who want to live in a clean environment. They want renewables. And it's not just about the renewables. It's about utility bills. In fact, there was just heard a story on the Green Energy Report on Brad Friedman and Desi Doyen, how in Australia that they started paying people, that the Australian citizens, because they are producing so much renewable energy that it's coming back to them. They don't even, there's more energy than they know what to do with, and so they're cutting checks for people of Australia who have solar on their houses and whatnot, because they have, you know, they're generating this power and they're utilizing it. And so it just seems like a win-win all around. What if, you made a clean energy future? Doesn't seem like something that you would be against, that anybody would be against. It's pathologically evil to be against it, because it's better. It's better for the future, but it's also not just about energy in itself, but it's also jobs, right? There's no downside to creating a green energy infrastructure for the future. Absolutely none. In fact, it's also saves lives, right? We have a cleaner environment. And think about a world where no young person has to go fight in some foreign oil war, right? No one has to die for oil anymore. And we can leave the Middle East. No one had to die in Iran. No one has to lick Mohammed bin Bonesaw's boots. But Trader Trump wants to do that. But we know, this 80-year-old thing, this 80-year-old parasite who declared more losses than every other American taxpayer, who was the biggest loser, who received the largest tax return because he declared more losses. I mean, this parasite has been like an anchor on American progress, an albatross around our national neck. And now he's paying to keep America stuck in the fossil fuel age. It's absolutely evil. It's unconscionable. Instead of investing billions in clean energy, I mean, we're talking about efficiency, community resilience, getting away from foreign oil, right? Making a cleaner environment. And now, and also jobs that can't be outsourced. So, it doesn't just hurt the climate, it kills jobs, it kills innovation. So they're ceding the renewable future to China, basically. And local economies could benefit from renewable infrastructure, but Trader Trump don't give a shit. You know? He's pals with the oil industry. You think this is strengthening America's energy security? No. It's burning us down for short-term profit and an ideology. This is the Republican ideology, conservative ideology, which really proves how we started the show. You know, it's like they're not patriots. They are the, you know, they're the ideal. What am I trying to say? Their ideology is greed, selfishness, and certainly is in progress. So, guys, listen. I don't know. I don't even know what we're going to do. It seems insurmountable. It's unbelievable that someone would be this evil to do that. That a president would set us up for failure like that while the whole world moves on to renewables. And we didn't hear one word about this. I don't know. Did you hear anything about this on the corporate media? I think this, something like this, should be on breaking news. It should be front page news on every newspaper that Trader Trump is taking billions of our tax dollars to pay energy companies to not build the renewable projects that we already paid for. Okay? That's a scandal. I don't know. What are we going to do? Okay, guys, thank you for hanging out today. And thank you for being so kind about me missing Friday. It was unavoidable. I just couldn't sit in this chair, tell you the truth. And I feel okay. I mean, I have some one of those lidocaine packs on my back now. So thank you, JD Christie, for your super chat right under the gate, right before we close down the show. We'll be here on Thursday. Let's see. And then Friday, we have a guest, I believe. Chick Canfora, I believe. Yes, a survivor of Kent State. That's going to be Friday. That'll be an interesting conversation. And so I hope you'll be there, okay? So do me a favor, like and subscribe and all that stuff. Hit the notification bell, subscribe to Political Voices. I know I tell you to do a lot of things, but more will be revealed and more will be required. We're in this together. I can't do it without you. Subscribe to my Substack. If you can and can afford it, please subscribe with some money, you know, financially. Become a paid subscriber because I don't know. You want more shows? We gotta do more show. I mean, it's just a practical reality of trying to keep the lights on in Terror Buster Studios. And I gotta get the numbers up, so subscribe. If you can't subscribe financially, just subscribe, okay? Because that'll help get the numbers up. And then hopefully we can, you know, the show will get bigger and bigger and grow and blah, blah, blah. And I won't be, you know, I'm already fucking old here, you know. I'm getting exhausted. I'm exhausted from life. So we got a lot of work to do. And I don't want to have to stop doing the show in this critical time. That's all I'm saying. So meet me halfway if you can. And subscribe to YouTube. you know, the political voices and also the Tarabuster YouTube. Alrighty? These are your orders. In the meantime, I write on the Political Voices Substack, so there'll be articles there as well. And on my Tarabuster, that's on the Tarabuster Substack, because I generally am there. I don't really hang out on other social medias. And so mostly on Substack and YouTube and TikTok, trying to do TikTok. Tickety-tack, trying to build that up, you know, blah, blah, blah. It's all, it gets very exhausting. So if you subscribe or become a patron at patreon.com/tarotdevil, and that helps keep the lights on, and maybe one day if we get enough patrons, we could hire somebody, I don't know, hire somebody to do some things so the show has better production value and all. I don't know. We're doing all right. I guess. It could be better. All right. But whatever. This is the liberal media. If I had a billionaire silent partner, I'd take it. If I won the lottery, I would not bother you. And, okay. Enough. Enough e-begging. Thank you for hanging out, guys. And thank you, Andrea, for keeping us safe over on the Twitch chat. And thank you, Jim, for being a moderator over on YouTube. So, remember what I told you. We will win. We will win. Why? Because we're on the right side of history. That's why. We're on the right side of decency, dignity, democracy, right? Humanity, right? Look over here. My name is Tara Devlin. Ah! This is Tara Jr. Jr. And we will see you on Thursday and in the meantime on the Substack. See you soon. Look over there, Jr. Jr. Oh, over here. Look over here. Say yes, own. Yes, make America decent again. See you soon.
1: Welcome to Between the Lines, presenting news and analysis of critical issues affecting our communities, the nation, and the world. I'm Scott Harris. This week we present William Leogrand, Dean Emeritus of the School of Public Affairs at American University, who examines the Trump administration's blockade of Cuba, the most serious threat to the island nation since the 1961 Bay of Pigs invasion. J. Patrick Kulikin, Editor-in-Chief of the Minnesota Reformer, who discusses local organizing as an effective defense against Donald Trump's threat to subvert the outcome of the midterm election. And Jason Stanley, professor of philosophy at the University of Toronto, who talks about his fierce opposition to Yale University's surrender to the Trump regime's demand for political and ideological alignment. But first we begin with a summary of some of the week's underreported news stories.
2: In response to the Trump administration's costly tariffs on China, Beijing is expanding its export controls against the United States and American allies to create choke points that affect key U.S. industries. Last year, the Chinese government imposed new restrictions on rare earth minerals, now produced largely in China, which are essential for a wide variety of critical technology products. After Trump's state visit to China in May, Beijing announced new controls on a long list of exports. The Washington Post reports that Beijing has become much more adept in restricting the outflow of goods it produces, imposing political and economic costs on Washington while maintaining its competitive edge. China is pursuing these new restrictions at the same time it's working to cut its reliance on U.S.-supplied products such as advanced computer chips. With its new export controls, Beijing is positioning itself to both retaliate against trade restrictions and insulate itself from future economic sanctions. Chinese government policy advisors argue that their nation's new export controls are designed to protect China from Washington's clearly stated containment and suppression policy. Four western states that rely on the Colorado River are blocking an important settlement that would bring badly needed water to the Navajo and Hopi peoples in northern Arizona, where a third of homes lack running water. Colorado, New Mexico, Utah, and Wyoming stepped in to oppose congressional ratification of the largest tribal water rights settlement in U.S. history. Those four states are at an impasse with Arizona, California, and Nevada over new rules governing how the waters of the Colorado River are shared with nearly 40 million people. Congress and the White House, under both Democratic and Republican leadership, have declined to approve the settlement until all parties reach an agreement. One reason the four states oppose the settlement relates to a Navajo and Hopi plan to lease some of their water rights to earn desperately needed revenue. Because the drought-stricken Colorado River has shrunk dramatically over the past 25 years due to heavy use and as climate change delivers hotter, drier weather, California, Arizona, and Nevada will be required to slash their water use by 16 to 20% through 2028. If the U.S. labor movement hopes to increase its membership and improve pay and benefits for millions of American workers, it must prioritize organizing Amazon, one of the largest employers and most powerful corporations in the U.S. today. Thousands of Amazon workers have engaged in organizing campaigns in dozens of delivery stations, fulfillment centers, and air hubs. Although Amazon has responded by raising its starting wage to around $21 an hour, so far workers have succeeded in winning only one big unionization election at a Staten Island, New York warehouse, and as yet have won no union contracts. In recent years, union organizing at Amazon has been mainly supported by the Teamsters. But now that Amazon is aggressively entering new sectors, including groceries, healthcare, entertainment, and internet web services, the retail giant is threatening to weaken labor standards across many industries that could affect millions of workers. But now labor unions, United Food and Commercial Workers, Service Employees International, and others are considering making a serious commitment of resources to support a broader Amazon unionization campaign. But as In These Times magazine observes, winning against Amazon will require unions to spend tens of millions of dollars to sustain a multi-year organizing drive. This week's news summary was compiled by Bob Nixon. For Between the Lines, I'm Anna Manzo.

0: Through 14 Republican and Democratic presidential administrations, the U.S. has had an extremely hostile relationship with Cuba since Fidel Castro took power there in 1959. There was some thawing of relations under President Obama, 2009 through 2014, but that was quickly reversed by President Trump during his first term. Cuba is now facing an existential threat from the Trump regime, more serious than at any time since the Kennedy administration's support for the failed Bay of Pigs mercenary invasion in 1961. Trump, under what he calls a maximum pressure campaign, has tightened the U.S. embargo, blocked delivery of oil, and cut off Cuba's access to trade with dozens of other countries, with disastrous impacts on the island's energy, economy, and health care. Between the Lines' Melinda Tuhu spoke with William Leogrand, professor of government and dean emeritus of the School of Public Affairs at American University in Washington, D.C. Here he discusses the history of U.S.-Cuba relations and the dire conditions faced by the Cuban people during this current crisis.
1: Yeah, the situation in Cuba is really desperate economically. The Trump administration has imposed the most severe sanctions on the island of any president ever, all the way back to 1959. And the result is that the Cuban economy is just grinding to a halt. The two big things that Trump has done that have really hurt Cuba is, first, the oil blockade, in which Trump coerced the Venezuelan government into ceasing all oil shipments to Cuba, and then threatened tariffs against any other country that dared to send oil to Cuba. Cuba only produces 40% of its own oil, so that means that, you know, the Cuban economy is operating on 40% of the energy that it would normally have, and it's just, it can't function that way. No modern economy could function that way. The other thing Trump has done is to impose or threaten to impose what are called secondary sanctions on foreign companies doing business with Cuba. So, for example, if you're a hotel company, a European hotel company, and you have a joint venture with a Cuban hotel company to manage a Cuban hotel or to recruit tourists to go visit the Cuban hotel, now the Trump administration is saying, well, if you're going to work with the Cuban company, then you're not going to be able to do business in the United States. And so when foreign companies have to choose between doing business in Cuba and doing business in the United States, it's a no-brainer for them, right? They're going to sacrifice their Cuban business before they'll sacrifice their U.S. business.
2: There have been a lot of criticisms of how the Cuban government has handled its own economy. And why the heck didn't they transition, like, you know, 30 years ago or 20 years ago to solar? I mean, what was going on with that? That just seems so obvious.
1: A couple of reasons. Number one is that they were getting oil at highly subsidized prices from Venezuela. And number two, solar was a lot more expensive 10 years ago than it is today. They had a strategy to move toward 30% of renewables by the end of this decade, but now they've accelerated it dramatically.
2: I don't know if it's starvation is the right word, but there's just tremendous impacts. And so can you talk a little bit about that?
1: So the Trump administration claims that its sanctions are aimed at the Cuban government, not the Cuban people. But that's really disingenuous. The kinds of sanctions that they're imposing, which are aimed at cutting off oil shipments to Cuba and aimed at cutting off Cuba's ability to earn foreign exchange currency, which it needs to import food, medicine, and fuel, those all have immediate impacts on the average Cuban. Today in Cuba, there's no public transportation because there's no fuel. The electricity is out 20 hours out of 24 in most places because there's not enough oil and because the equipment keeps breaking down and they can't buy spare parts. Hospitals are not able to conduct surgeries because the electricity is not reliable and they can't get fuel for their generators. They can't import medical equipment for lack of money or medicine that they don't produce themselves for lack of money. Schools are basically closed. Most factories are operating at a reduced schedule, if they're operating at all. And malnutrition is spreading on the island because Cuba has to import 70% of its food, and it just doesn't have the money to do it.
2: The State Department came out with this paper basically making Cuba the center of the communist effort to overthrow the U.S. and has gone after a lot of groups in the U.S. who have shown solidarity with Cuba. A lot of people think this is absolutely absurd, but what possible impact do you think it might have on this whole situation?
1: This report is essentially one big conspiracy theory in which Cuban intelligence is behind every bush and responsible for every progressive organization and movement in the United States since the 1960s. It could have been written by Joe McCarthy himself. I think it has two purposes. One is to continue the drumbeat of war to try to justify military intervention in Cuba. But the second objective of this is very much in line with the Republicans' emerging strategy for the midterm elections, which is to brand Democrats as communists.
0: That was William Leogrand, professor of government and dean emeritus of the School of Public Affairs at American University. Learn more about the current crisis in Cuba by visiting our Between the Lines website at btlonline.org. Since Donald Trump took office for a second term in January 2025, his administration has been relentlessly focused on interfering in this November's midterm election through unprecedented mid-decade gerrymandering, issuing unconstitutional executive orders, making threats against state election officials, and spreading false conspiracy theories, asserting he lost the 2020 election due to massive voter fraud. In a recent speech, Trump promoted the false narrative that the Chinese government has interfered in U.S. elections. The president's effort to end mail-in voting and pass the Save America Act that would likely disenfranchise some 20 million voters have thus far failed. His administration has seized ballots and election data in Georgia and Arizona as it launched an FBI investigation of a voting rights group in Ohio. Trump's multi-pronged strategy to manipulate the outcome of the November election includes a threat to order the military to seize ballots in key cities and declare a national emergency that could suspend the counting of votes. All these actions designed to interfere in the election come amid Donald Trump's lowest approval ratings of his two terms, while polls indicate Democrats hold an advantage in voter preference ahead of the midterm election. Your reporter spoke with J. Patrick Kulikin, editor-in-chief of the Minnesota Reformer, who discusses his recent article titled "The Blueprint for Fighting Trump's Attempt to Sabotage the Election, Drawn Up in Minnesota," about progressive organizer Duran Schrantz's 14-page internal memo titled "Act Free to Be Free," which asserts that local organizing is the most effective defense against Trump's midterm election subversion plan.
3: On the one hand, we have this advantage of an election administration process that is very decentralized. So all the votes are counted at, generally speaking, at the county level. And, you know, there's thousands of polling stations and counties that are doing the work. So it's not all centralized in the federal government. So that protects it, insulates it to some degree. So he's using all these other tools at his disposal that are sort of their intimidation, and they seem to be kind of trying to create chaos around election tabulation. So if you put all these together, instead of thinking of them as discrete events, if you really think about them as a group, you see that there's a purpose here. And so think about what's going on, you know, this in 2026, there's in Georgia, there was the FBI raid of Fulton County. In June, FBI raid agents raided something called the Ohio Organizing Collaborative. The Justice Department is suing states over their refusal to provide voter rolls. They're apparently investigating the Wisconsin results from 2020. So it's a lot of the 2020 vengeance tour here. The Justice Department sending election monitors to suspiciously blue states. You know, look at all this stuff, and a lot of people might say, well, that's, you're just drawing some conspiracy theory here. But I think if you look at the past and Trump's behavior the last decade, I mean, his first major election was the Iowa caucus. He lost. And remember what he did? He immediately said it was fixed. And so that is his MO. And then, of course, in 2020, he tried to fix the election. It's pretty clear. And so why wouldn't he try to do the same thing again? And I think people who don't see that, and you mentioned the lackadaisical response of the Democratic elites, to not see that I think, is to be blind, willfully blind. And I think that's part of the reaction of a lot of Democratic primary voters around the country and why they're siding with these outsiders and Democratic socialists and so forth, because they're frustrated that they look at the Democratic elites and they see people who have seemed to have put blinders on to what is potentially happening here.
0: In your article and in the memo written by Doran Schrantz, there's a real serious discussion about the need for preparations well in advance of Election Day to prepare for massive civil disobedience and just large numbers of people in the street, because that's the lesson we've seen from other nations that have risen up to prevent a fascist or authoritarian takeover in countries all over the world. We've seen it on our TV screens. Now we may be in the thick of it ourselves.
3: I mean, the one thing I would add is that the types of things that they want people to do aren't, it's not just prepare for large demonstrations, although that is certainly important, but there needs to be legal, political, press, and public, tactical and operational, grassroots deployment. So there's all these different categories of different roles that people need to play. And if people are looking for something to do, it definitely would be see if there's a civil society group in your state that is doing this kind of work. Or at the very least, you can sign up to be an election observer or an election judge. And so that way you can be a witness to everything. So the preparation needs to start now. People understand who counts the votes and then who certifies the votes. I mean, she has this amazing paragraph in the memo about doing a power analysis. And she says, knowing who sits in which seat is not enough. You have to ask who has leverage over that person. What does it take to move or block as a specific decision? Who are the allies already inside the system? What is the procedural timeline for each key decision? Who could be positioned for sabotage, et cetera, et cetera. So as the aftermath of 2020 was happening, we were all sort of, I think a lot of us were just in the dark. We're like, okay, what happens next? And I think this time it's just important to be truly prepared for all these different possible scenarios. And then even do rehearsal, you know, so if they show up with, you know, a bunch of MAGA types demanding that the vote counting stop, then you have to have a counter demonstration and be there to support the people who are counting the votes. You need to have a press operation set up. You need to have a legal operation set up. It's not something you can do the day of the election. Like, oh, this is happening. Now what do we do? I mean, that cannot be the response on the day after, or the night of the election, or the day after, or the days after.
0: That was J. Patrick Kulikin, editor-in-chief of the Minnesota Reformer. Find a link to his article titled "The Blueprint for Fighting Trump's Attempt to Sabotage the Election Drawn Up in Minnesota" by visiting our Between the Lines website at btlonline.org.

0: In a months-long campaign, the Trump administration is seeking to control university and college admissions policies, curricula, hiring guidelines, erode academic freedom, and suppress campus protest. The regime is threatening some of the nation's elite institutions with millions of dollars in funding cuts, the withdrawal of accreditation, and the loss of nonprofit tax status to compel compliance. On August 3rd, Trump's education secretary, former pro wrestling CEO Linda McMahon, demanded that all of the nation's universities publicly respond to a series of questions about their institution's admission policies, foreign influence, affordability, and campus free speech guidelines by the end of the year. Yale University's admission policies have been under investigation by the Trump Justice Department since May, and Yale President Maury McInnes is currently negotiating with the administration to reach a compliance agreement that's drawn strong opposition from faculty, staff, students, and alumni. McInnes acknowledged receiving Secretary McMahon's recent demands, stating that she's gathering input from the campus community on how the university should respond. Your reporter spoke with Jason Stanley, professor of philosophy and chairman of American Studies at the Monk School of Global Affairs at the University of Toronto, and author of the widely read book How Fascism Works. Professor Stanley, who until last year taught at Yale, relocated to Canada with his family, citing deep concerns over Donald Trump's authoritarian rule. Here, Professor Stanley discusses his fierce opposition to Yale, or any other university, surrendering their independence to the Trump regime's demand for political and ideological alignment.
1: Linda McMahon, the Secretary of Education, has issued a letter to ask universities to prominently post on their website how they're addressing the crisis of higher education, and statements of principle to be posted prominently on institutional websites. They're manifestly completely incoherent. They call for intellectual pluralism, which here is, of course, calling essentially to hire conservatives. It calls for depoliticizing academia, but at the very same time, it says that American universities must put Americans and American interests first and orient the research enterprise to support the country's economic and security needs, and putting American success, societal success, ahead of global commitments. I just want to say that this is what far-right movements, including the Nazis, said universities were for, to promote national interests. So authoritarians regularly call on universities to promote national interests above, say, interests of truth, knowledge, freedom, human rights. So this is very clearly a politicization of the university. It's calling on the universities to serve in American security interests. So the interests of American empire. So, for example, presumably the interests of Israel, the current Israeli government, and whoever else the United States is saying is an American security interest. So this is a clear call for the politicization of the university. And President McInnes sent a letter taking this very seriously and saying, let's have like a university-wide discussion of how we can meet this, when this is a very clear call to politicize the university, to stack the university with people with certain political viewpoints, so bypassing experts. And McGinnis' cover letter has no critique of this at all. It's a complete whitewashing. It's basically saying Yale is going to support and stand in line with this. There's no critique of this obvious political document. Furthermore, the Trump regime, Linda McMahon, has given two examples, which are really the Trump regime's now signature documents that the Trump regime is using as its flagship statements for its higher education policy. McMahon writes, in May, Yale's Committee on Trust in Higher Education boldly acknowledged that the dilution of academic standards and domineering monoculture have badly eroded public trust. They also list the charge from the presidents of Vanderbilt and Washington University, unfortunately, a committee of scholars, four of whom are analytic philosophers, as I am, which described the politicization of the humanities and humanistic social sciences. So history is going to remember the two documents that really stand for the Trump administration's policies and views of higher education, as Yale's Committee on Trust in Higher Education and this committee, what we're calling the Boghossian Report in philosophy. So Yale really looks like it's really trying to angle to be the face of the Trump regime's remaking of higher education. And, you know, I know that many people who were involved in the Yale's Committee on Trust in Higher Education didn't want to go down in history this way. But unfortunately, it was easily foreseeable that this would happen, that the whole premise here is that the public has lost trust in higher education.
0: Is there any chance that the organizing of faculty, staff, students will have some impact, have some positive effect on President McGinnis and the Board of Trustees and how all these negotiations or what may be, as you described, capitulations will turn out?
1: A bunch of professors at Yale University have really stood up in this moment, and students as well, to really save Yale's reputation, because this is really almost an existential threat to Yale, that Linda McMahon is lifting up Yale's Committee on Trust in Higher Education, saying it boldly acknowledged, you know, the university monoculture. History will see Yale as, you know, the Trump university. And I do think that there is significant faculty pushback at Yale. The Yale chapter of the American Association of University Professors has been particularly loud and heroic. And it really is about saving Yale, an institution that I love.
0: That was Jason Stanley, professor of philosophy and chairman of American Studies at the Monk School of Global Affairs at the University of Toronto, who taught at Yale for 12 years. He's the author of How Fascism Works and Erasing History. Learn more about opposition to Yale University's negotiations with the Trump administration by visiting our Between the Lines website at btlonline.org.

0: 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Our theme music was written by Richard Hill and performed by Mikata. This week's program was produced by Susan Bramhall, Mary Hunt, Anna Manzo, Bob Nixon, Melinda Tuhus, and Jeff Yates. For Between the Lines, I'm Scott Harris.
1: Hello, everybody. Welcome back to She Lily. You are joining us once again. Maybe you're joining us once again. Maybe it's your first time. I digress. You're joining us for She Lily number 178. You were joined by myself, Dakota Lily, as well as the wonderful Cindy Sheehan out of California. How you doing over there, Cindy?
2: We're doing okay. It's cloudy and drizzling, but it's like 85, so it's not cold.
1: No, not at all.
2: Yeah.
1: Well, that's, yeah, that's a nice change of pace, I guess.
2: It's supposed to be in the 90s today, but I don't think we're going to get that hot.
1: Yeah, I feel like people are really noticing. I saw some poll that I think 67% of people are saying that they are actively seeing weird weather patterns, like they're seeing climate change before their very eyes without naming it.
2: Mm-hmm.
1: And yeah, that rings true. I mean, even we had this huge heat wave, as we talked about on the show before, this huge heat wave where we were well past the hunt in, you know, well past 100 here in Pennsylvania, which is unheard of. And then now we're, when we're normally in the 90s or 80s, now we're in the 70s. It just doesn't make much sense.
2: Well, we'll take it.
1: Yeah, we'll take it as it comes.
2: Yeah. So, I mean, what are we going to do? Invent a weather machine like Bill Gates did? I don't have billions of dollars to invent a machine to change the weather.
1: Nope, me either.
2: Yeah.
1: Before we go any further, I want to be sure to remind everyone of the She Lily 4 S's. Don't forget to subscribe to the Substack. Don't forget to send in your thoughts and comments. Don't forget to squeeze the like heart to show you enjoyed this post. And don't forget to, share. Don't forget to share to social media as well as with your friends and family or acquaintances. All right. Is there anything that you wanted to bring up or talk about before we, get into it?
2: Well, my Los Angeles Dodgers are playing your Philadelphia Phillies today.
1: Yeah, and I feel bad because I'm from Pennsylvania and I'm from very close to Philadelphia, but I just love Kike Hernandez so much that I'm supporting the Dodgers.
2: Yeah, he's the best. I wish he would get better and come back and play.
1: Mm-hmm.
2: He's always in the dugout, you know, making everybody's moods better and elevating team spirit and things like that. But he's I know he's cute because I think he's cute as well.
1: Adorable.
2: But, you know, not in a way where I'm going to date him because what am I, like 50 years older than him? plus he's married, has some adorable children.
1: Yeah.
2: But anyway, I'm a diehard Dodger fan, and I don't care who's playing on any other team. I would never be a fan of another team. It's not like there's some teams I hate less than I hate other teams, you know what I mean? Or
1: yeah, of course.
2: There's some teams I like, but not near as much as I like the Dodgers. And the Phillies are doing better. They're second place in National League East. So seems like they're getting catching on fire a little bit. So yeah. Anyway, so we'll both be rooting for the Dodgers then.
1: Yep, absolutely. Because I can't help it. I just love, and Dodgers. I mean, I know more about the Dodgers generally. I see them more on social media. Mm-hmm. That I mean, I wish. My dad is a diehard Yankees fan, so he'd be pissed off no matter what.
2: Yeah.
1: But.
2: Well, the Dodgers just finished a weekend series with the Yankees, and the Dodgers won 2 and the Yankees won 1.
1: Mm-hmm.
2: So, yeah, the Yankees aren't that great. I'm really surprised the Dodgers didn't sweep them because they beat, like, their ace pitcher 8-2.
1: Mm-hmm.
2: And. Well, he didn't pitch the whole game, but, you know, when he started, they beat them 8-2. And then they had a crappier pitcher start the second game, and they lost 2-1. So it's just like, that's why I like baseball. And this is what I say all the time. If it was all about talent or, you know, tens of millions of dollars in payroll, then the best team would win every game.
1: Mm-hmm.
2: But any day, the last place team can beat the first place team.
1: Mm-hmm.
2: And so, you know, that's why I like it. It's not predictable. I think in football, they pretty much have, like, the numbers say that, you know, one team's going to win. There's hardly ever any upsets.
1: It's much more predictable.
2: Yeah. That's what I'm trying to say. There's hardly any upside. I'm not a football fan, but that's just what I've noticed.
1: Now, football is boring to me. And that's like sacrilege to say in the United States, but, you know, since when have I ever heard about that?
2: I think it's the most boring thing ever. And I can't, like, the only more boring thing to watch on TV is golf.
1: Ugh.
2: In my opinion.
1: And then golf is a bourgeois sport on top of it.
2: Huh?
1: I think golf is such a bourgeois sport.
2: Right. And, you know, I used to be a bowler. I used to be in leagues and stuff like that. And I even like watching bowling on TV. I don't think it's boring. So, but anyway.
1: That's a real working class sport, bowling.
2: Yeah, I know. Yay for us.
1: Mm-hmm.
2: But we used to live down the street from a bowling alley. And I was there like all the time. It cost like a quarter a game.
1: Mm-hmm.
2: Bowl, bowl, bowl, bowl, bowl. My brain's out. I just think it's so fun. But it's also like, so social.
1: Yeah.
2: You know, you have your team, you're really good friends with them, but you also get to be really good friends with people from the other teams. And it's not anything like where, you know, you're die hard for your team. You like, and usually because you're drinking as well. Mm-hmm. And so everybody's your pal. And you do your best, but, you know what I mean? So it's a very social sport. And I don't know, it's just fun. And I don't know how many people bowl anymore, but
1: that was actually the basis of a book called Bowling Alone by a sociologist named Robert Putnam.
2: Mm-hmm.
1: Oh, I know all about this because basically he tracked American habits over a couple decades, and he found that basically the sense of community in the United States had disintegrated. Things mm-hmm. like parent-teacher associations, things like bowling leagues, things like scouts, you know, different informal forms of social cohesion and social community have really been relegated to a thing of the past. I mean, it's not uncommon for you to have no idea who your neighbors are nowadays, you know, or have zero interaction with them when that's not really how it was 50 years ago. You know, and I think it's to our detriment that we're more isolated and more compartmentalized than ever.
2: The last time I was on a league was before Casey was killed. So
1: mm-hmm.
2: maybe like 2003. And there were many leagues at that bowling alley at that point. But I don't know how much COVID killed everything.
1: Yeah, anything that was not destroyed before COVID, I'm sure COVID put the final nail in the coffin, so to speak.
2: Right. Oh, that sucks. So was that book written before or after COVID?
1: That was written before COVID. That was written in like 2000, only all in the thing, so to speak.
2: Right. Oh, sucks. Was that book before or after COVID?
1: That was written before COVID.

0: I seem to think like they're pretty vibrant.
1: Oh yeah.
0: So, you know, and that, but also they don't have the same kind of, what you say, social cohesion mm-hmm. in the, like in the parents and grandparents who are watching, like they used to be in the past.
1: Right. You
0: know, after a Saturday of playing, my brother playing Little League and us being down there, like the whole family working in the snack shack, keeping score, playing with the siblings of the other players. We'd all go out to Shakey's Pizza Parlor mm-hmm. after we had literally been together all day. And so the parents would, we'd eat pizza, the parents would drink beer, and us kids would run around. And you know, and I don't really, there's nothing like that in the youth leagues that I have witnessed. And it's not like we're snobs or anything, that we wouldn't go to a picnic or, you know, a cookout or a swimming party. I just don't think that that actually happens anymore.
1: Yeah. And it's, and again, it's to our detriment. It's, and I think that, you know, on top of it all, there's such a culture, you know, part of it is just technology and as time goes on, and part of it is also what we're inundated every day with, when we're told by the media, by social media, by, you know, all these different entities, to be afraid of your neighbor, you know, whether they're immigrants or they're Muslims or they're from a different political party or something, you know, or that maybe they're vaccinated, maybe they're not. We're constantly told to be afraid of the other, you know, whoever that is. And I think it's it's compounded this society-wide issue that I think is reflected throughout our collective psyche and in people's own mental health, and as well as the health of our systems in general. Like, the amount of people who can even depend on other people, like the amount of, I forget what exactly the statistic is, but the amount of people who can count on two or more people in the case of an emergency, the amount of people that have that many people that they can count on has decreased, for example.
0: Yeah. I'm not surprised.
1: And yeah, I'm not surprised either, because we live under this regime that, again, fear, and all these different things. Like, it would be far too dangerous for us to have social cohesion for the ruling classes, because if we had social cohesion, maybe then we could relate to each other, maybe then we could organize, maybe then we'd actually have some power.
0: You know, and I was just thinking, when you're saying, are they vaccinated or are they not vaccinated, it would be nice to know if we could, it would be nice to tell, be able to tell. If somebody is like driving in their car with a mask on, I'm thinking that person's vaccinated. Mm-hmm. But, you know, they look like, it's not like they have, you know, smallpox or leprosy where their disease is visible. And, you know, I'm not saying being vaccinated is a disease, but I also, it's a certain mindset that, you know, I don't vibe with a lot. And it's also, it hasn't been proven, I don't think, or disproven, that shedding is possible. Mm. And that can be any vaccine. So, you know, you could be in close proximity to someone who had the flu vaccine, the COVID vaccine, the shingles vaccine, whatever. And if they just got it, you know, there could be active pathogens. Mm-hmm. And so anyway, it's not like you're going to get like a super duper huge viral load off of anything. But, you know, I just think with all the time you're out, you're doing things, and you don't wear your, you don't wrap yourself up in saran wrap and wear a mask. And I'd rather like be next to someone who sneezes than next to someone I don't know who just got a vaccine, if that makes sense.
1: Mm-hmm. Well, yeah, I mean, it's difficult too, just generally, because it's not like

0: we live in vacuums, you know, like we're social creatures, we're social, like we depend on other people for a myriad of other reasons. And it goes down to our basic physiology and our basic evolution, you know? So as much as communities and things like that have disintegrated, we still depend on each other. And then on top of it, you know, you add COVID to the mix and things like that. It just complicates things even further, you know?
1: Well, you add the COVID hysteria and fascism, which is response to the list. And yeah, and you know, especially in places like California, you know, I know a lot of people who didn't really have it so rough during COVID, but they didn't live in a bright blue state.
0: Right.
1: You know, and the measures were atrocious. School was closed probably, I think, for sure, school was closed the longest in California. But also the people supported it so hard. You know, some of the worst offenders for supporting schools being closed were the teachers, because they were so afraid of being murdered by their students by COVID.
0: Mm-hmm.
1: And they're like, they have been, I don't know how long they've been teachers or whatever, but they've been going into that classroom with all kinds of different like diseases just floating around in the air, because that's the, you know, what happens. Kids are kids, and they, their immune systems are just starting to develop. So they get everything. They come into the classroom with everything. And then all of a sudden, like now they're just disease vectors that have to sit in these little plastic bubbles. And I don't know. I'm just going to, anytime we start talking about this, I just get triggered and go off the rails.
0: Well, I don't think you go off the rails. I think it ignites, it ignites something within you. It pisses you off. I don't blame you. Especially since there hasn't been any accountability for any of this.
1: Like I've been saying, I said from the very fucking beginning, and this is why I don't have my Facebook page anymore, is that could there be a situation where teachers who have compromised immune systems, I'm not saying that that's not a thing, it is a thing, and parents who still feel cautious about sending their kids back in the classroom, where that teacher and those students do online learning, and then just let everybody else open up. You know, there was never any kind of common sense happening at all during this time. It was like, you're all sick, and we're going to treat you the same.
0: Yeah. Well, because we know what it was really about. You know, it wasn't really about containing a disease. It wasn't really about saving lives. It wasn't really about anything like that. It was about social control. It was about seeing what we could get people to be okay with. How much authoritarianism can we get away with under the guise of a disease? And right now, I think we're seeing similar tactics employed by the Trump administration against supposed communists. And now they're, you know, it's always about social control. It's always about beating back popular consciousness, whether that's, again, through a disease, through the specter of communism, what have you.
1: Oh my goodness. I sent you an article that said Americans are dying younger. Saving corporations billions. I just looked up the articles because all it really was is a headline I sent you. It was written in 2017. So, oh, wow. I know. How much worse is it? Like 7 years? Wait, no. What am I talking about? 9 years later.
0: Yeah. Isn't that crazy to think about? The fact that that's almost, it pretty much is 10 years ago. Like, right. It's crazy about, but I digress.
1: And for also seeing, like, saving Social Security pensions, and when I think I was, like, eligible from the time I was born to start receiving full benefits, something like when I was 67 and a half or something like that.
0: Mm-hmm.
1: And I had to apply for them earlier. I think I did it the first eligible time, like 66 or something like that. Mm-hmm. And you get less money.
0: Right.
1: But I feel like you get it longer.
0: Mm-hmm.
1: So maybe it, and depending on how long you live, maybe it balances out where you're getting more if you take it, if you, you know, apply for it earlier and mm-hmm. get less monthly. But when they were doing, I'm going back to COVID, when they were doing the governors were putting sick people, they were housing sick people in elder care facilities or long-term care facilities, the people who were already vulnerable.
0: Mm-hmm.
1: I read a study back then that the state of New York, where Andrew Cuomo was the governor at the time, were saving something like $30 billion on social services.
0: Uh-huh. Something
1: else. By people dying.
0: Yeah.
1: You know, because you just, you know, the older people consume a lot of social resources, housing. They were paying, you know, the state, I think, pays for a long-term care facility, mm-hmm. Medicare, Medicaid, Medi-Cal in California, you know, all the different kinds of things that the old people, and that they say old people are at the end of their lives, you know, they don't deserve all this extra tax money or whatever. But we also have put in, how many tens of thousands of dollars have we put into the system?
0: Right.
1: Over the, you know, and it's like when I was your age paying Social Security, I was paying for somebody my age
0: mm-hmm.
1: to have Social Security. Now you're paying for me to have Social Security. So you know what I mean? It's like this circle, but the conservatives are just so like dead set. And you're saying, well, Andrew Cuomo was a Democrat. Mm-hmm. Very conservative, very fiscally oppressive.
0: Negligent.
1: Yeah. So anyway. So that article, and I can't read it because I'm Bloomberg and I'm not going to pay them $1.99.
0: Hell no.
1: But I did see the date was August in 2017.
0: It's crazy. And again, that's going back to 2017. Like, what a lucky coincidence for corporations. And it's, I mean, it really feels like, and then you hear about people, like, you hear about people talk, like, especially conservatives, you hear about people who are conservatives talk about the falling birth rates and things like that, at the same time as they don't want to give any sort of support to the elderly, or don't want to give any sort of support to parents or families. You know, they're all about being, you know, pull yourself up by your bootstraps and do it yourself, despite the fact that nobody can do it by themselves, despite the fact that, you know, we're all in this together to some degree. We just are. And I don't know. It's another example of the hypocrisy. And at the same time, you know, there's the argument that, you know, a lot of these people want us to be depopulated, want us to, want more of us to die again so that they can reap more of their ill-gotten gains.
1: Right. I think that is the only reason for mm-hmm. AI data centers, is to siphon off what little resources and wealth. And I just also read something that I don't know, did I send it to you? Let me check. Something that you know, that goes with what we're saying,
0: mm-hmm.
1: that officially, and I think I've known this for a long time, not just like today, but officially, like, the top less than 1% are wealthier than the 90% of the world.
0: Mm-hmm.
1: And how is that like any kind of okay?
0: I know.
1: How can there be a trillionaire when there's so many people that if they get food benefits, they get like $100 a month?
0: Mm-hmm.
1: You know, and we've talked about this so many times, but I don't know if people just keep on accepting it. And Donald Trump, again, is bombing the fuck out of Iran.
0: Mm-hmm.
1: And, well, you know, he's not, because that would mean that he would have to put a uniform on. But
0: he's above that.
1: Yeah, they're just like play yo-yo with us. You feel like sometimes you're at the end of a yo-yo string.
0: Mm-hmm.
1: There, yo, there you go down. They're going to jerk you back up. We're going to put you back down, jerk you back up. And people just like focus on that. Well, gas is back up to over $4 a gallon now. You know, here it's over $6, back up over $6 a gallon. So just like, and that's just like the visible. That's probably why people focus on it, because it's the most visible symbol of U.S. imperialism is the price of gas at the pump.
0: Yeah, I think it's higher now, at least for where I am, it's higher now than it's ever been. In Pennsylvania, I paid $4.30, which compared to California, again, is probably relatively cheap, but
1: I think we've been up to $7 at some point during Biden inflation.
0: According to Donald Trump, the inflation in June fell at the fastest rate it's ever fallen before, he said.
1: Yes, I can really tell, because like I'm literally just like drowning in cash right now.
0: Right.
1: I can barely get into my bedroom because there's so much cash that I have to wade through because prices are so low.
0: That's like, and that's what I don't understand, how even from the perspective of Donald Trump, who, again, isn't going to do anything about inflation, was never going to do anything about inflation, but at the very least, why would he not acknowledge it? For him to be pissing on us and for him to be telling us it's raining at this point in the game is ridiculous, considering this problem existed during the last administration, which is one of the number one reasons why so many people voted for Donald Trump. I don't know. It's an insult to the intelligence of the American people, although there is still a hardcore percentage of them that are still defending Trump, which is egregious to me at this point.
1: It's getting harder and harder for those people to defend their obviously sold out principles.
0: Well, and that's the thing. Like, I don't know what more this individual could do to lose the respect or lose the sway, the little sway that he does still have, you know, like these people, because again, and the people that have, you know, people like Marjorie Taylor Greene, for example, you know, props to them for, again, calling it out as it happened and refusing to just go along to get along, and paying a very dear price for it. Same thing with Thomas Massie, even though he was never, you know, MAGA or anything like that, but he paid a very high price for going against Israel and for going against Trumpism in the same breath. But yeah, I don't know what else he could do to lose the support of those last remaining people. I mean,
1: do you want to pivot to Cuba?
0: Yeah, I think we should talk a little bit about Cuba.
1: I was going to say, before we pivot to Cuba, I was going to make an observation about one more thing.
0: Yes.
1: So, Lindsey Graham died a couple weeks ago.
0: Mm-hmm.
1: And I don't see anybody very upset about it, except like, you know, their politician saying he was a great American and shit like that.
0: Don Fetterman.
1: I know, your senator. I'm pretty sure neither one, as bad as my senators are, I'm pretty sure neither one ever like praised him. But, and they're Democrats as well. John Fetterman is allegedly a Democrat.
0: And he said that they bonded over their shared devotion to Israel.
1: Oh, yeah, I'm sure. They all have a shared devotion to Israel, though. But I think those two are ideologues. A lot of people with a devotion to Israel are devoted to their bank accounts.
0: Yeah. And
1: AIPAC, you know, topping off their bank accounts for sure.
0: Right.
1: But, so he died, and the governor of South Carolina, where he was from, he appointed Darlene Graham, whatever, his sister.
0: Uh-huh.
1: She's married, so her last name isn't Graham. It's something else. Who cares? It doesn't really matter. And so a lot of people are upset because she wasn't elected. Well, that is like the lowest hill, and you should never die on that one because it happens all the time. So when a sitting senator and sometimes even a congressperson dies in office, it happened here in California when I think his name was Robert Matsui, a congressman here near Sacramento, passed away. His wife, Doris Matsui, was appointed, and then she won on her own right the next election.
0: Right.
1: And so then also California here, Dianne Feinstein died finally, and her replacement was appointed by Newsom, and they just serve until the next general election. And so, and that person, whoever that person is, can choose to run. But a lot of times it's too late. You know, you have to file paperwork, a PAC, fundraising, and all that kind of stuff. Mm-hmm. So it's usually a person that's just going to be a placeholder until the next election.
0: Right.
1: And anyway, so this is very, very common. So the next election is November. And they're not going to hold a special election in July or August to elect a senator for 3 months.
0: Yeah.
1: And so, again, could they even put it together?
0: Yeah.
1: Elections rarely just happen overnight. They're very complicated things to do. And the only reason they're able to, like, put them on every 2 to 4 years is because they put them on every 2 to 4 years, if that makes sense.
0: Yeah,
1: the machinery is already rolling. So for people to get upset about the governor appointing Lindsey Graham's sister, you know, he could have been like Newsom and appointed somebody who lives in Maryland.
0: Yeah, really.
1: And who had to re-register at a house here in, because she had registered in Maryland. And I think she still had a home here in California that she was able to register at. So anyway, I just think that really is the dumbest thing. It doesn't mean that the United States is a dictatorship. So, but that is like a smokescreen to really why the United States is a dictatorship.
0: Mm-hmm.
1: So anyway, I just wanted to make a little, apparently she's going to run. I have no fucking idea. And I don't really care. South Carolina has voted for Lindsey Graham since 2003. So they get whatever, you get what you vote for.
0: Yeah.
1: Most of the time you get what you don't vote for.
0: Yeah, absolutely. But I mean, and I think like the bigger criticism, if there is, because again, like no matter what, somebody had to be appointed. Like there wasn't going to, like you said, they weren't going to hold a whole new election for a senator who's only going to serve 3 months. I think the criticism to make is the fact that it's his sister.
1: Very common, though. Wives
0: are
1: doing it a lot, like in Matsui case. Well, of course, Lindsey Graham wasn't married. If he was, his husband could have been appointed. And I'm not joking, and I don't care. Right. I wish he was married to a man. That would have made him more human in my eyes. But anyway, so...
0: I think it's very common. I think that's... I don't know. I think there's something to be... I mean, the fact that we had, like, two Bushes and then Jeb ran, and that, you know, there's a criticism to be made, I think, of...
1: The Clintons.
0: Of political dynasties, you know.
1: Yeah.
0: But...
1: And then also, like, people are like, she's not experienced. What qualifies her to be a senator? Well, age and address. That's all. You know?
0: Yeah. Is anyone
1: That's qualified? All. And so, what qualified Lindsey Graham to be a senator? Because he was a fucking bloodthirsty APAC whore?
0: Yeah.
1: And I, with my apologies to actual whores.
0: Mm-hmm.
1: So, what, APAC sex worker, I should say. And so, yeah, I mean, I wish people would understand that the U.S. government is a dangerous joke.
0: Yeah.
1: And so what happens, like we've said so many times, the the cream of the crop isn't what we're getting in office. And so I don't know. With very few exceptions, they're all bloodthirsty, APAC, sex workers, whatever. And so it's not like individual people that you can pick out of a lineup, you know, it's like centuries, 2.5 centuries of systemic corruption and rot that's finally like flushing out, like they're bursting out, like the alien in the movie Alien, they're bursting out of this corruption, and this is what we're getting. And so who did they think the governor of South Carolina should appoint?
0: Yeah, exactly.
1: You know, I would like see him go and just like grab a mailman out of his truck and say, you're the new senator until November. Well, actually till January when you're sworn in. You know, it doesn't, even like you're getting all upset about it. You're making so many posts on social media, getting so many likes, you're getting clout, whatever. And at the end of the day, what does it fucking matter?
0: Yeah.
1: I know that's really like defeatist kind of like defeatist attitude. But until people like internalize that, then we're still gonna get all of these corrupt motherfuckers. And I don't know who the governor of South Carolina is, even if I knew his name. I wouldn't know what that person was about. But I can guarantee you 100% he's another corrupt motherfucker. Appointing a corrupt motherfucker, and then in the next election, guess what is going to be elected? Another corrupt motherfucker. So I'm going to stop saying motherfucker for now.
0: Just for now.
1: Just for now. Maybe in a few minutes.
0: Mm-hmm. Give it time. Give it time, depending on the topic at hand. Should we talk about Cuba?
1: Yes, let's salsa over to Cuba.
0: Well, I mean, this kind of goes a little bit with what I said earlier about the Trump administration ramping up their rhetoric against communism and supposed communists and stuff like that. Now the State Department has come out with this report. I think it's about 100 pages, and it's just... it's a propaganda piece, one, but they say, quote, Cuba's assault on the United States was never at root a quarrel over economic policy or sovereignty, end quote. It was a revolution against Western civilization itself.
1: So exactly what assault against the United States are they talking about?
0: Exactly.
1: I don't know.
0: I
1: don't know about any Cuban assaults against the United States. Well, what the goddamn hell are they talking about?
0: Well, they think that it is, quote, it was waged, quote, via the novel and insidious method of persuading the children of the West to turn against their own inheritance, end quote.
1: Oh, yeah. I'm getting too sarcastic here. I was born just like 2 years, a year. I was born during the revolution, mm-hmm. Cuban Revolution. And so my whole life, until I went to Cuba in 2006, I think, the mm-hmm. first time, my whole life, I was terrified of Cuba. So exactly what campaign
0: mm-hmm.
1: did Cuba run to turn us against the United States? And it's another thing. When people say, oh, you ruined my life, I'm like, you know, you want to say, no, you ruined your life. You made the choices. I'm just not participating in supporting those bad choices anymore. Same with the United States. You turned, and if there's anybody in the United States against the United States, guess whose fault that is? Mm-hmm. The United States.
0: Right. And that's what this is. This is a smokescreen, a deflection, with real consequences. You know, they wrote this 100-page, the State Department wrote this 100-page, quote-unquote, indictment of Cuba. They call it the capital of 21st century communism. They name organizations like the Democratic Socialists of America, the Vince Ramos Brigade, Code Pink. You know, they allege that they're exporting revolution and they're insidious and you know, all these different things. And now,
1: well, couple- I just want to answer. I wish.
0: Mm-hmm.
1: I wish these organizations came back and fomented revolution instead of doing performative protest.
0: Yep. And I wish that. Yeah, I wish that. That the left, quote unquote, whatever that looks like, and again, I don't believe in the left-right paradigm at this point in my life, but I wish this insidious left that exists, according to the Department of State, was as powerful as they allege.
1: It's ridiculous.
0: It is.
1: It really is not a threat. Because, and for only one reason, they all support Democrats.
0: Mm-hmm.
1: And so there's never going to be true change, and there's never going to be a left, because the Democrats are not the left. They're the right of center, maybe mm-hmm. right of center to center, that little tiny division, but right. definitely not the left. So as long as these Democrats, Socialists of America, they should remove socialists. They should just be the Democrats. And the other organizations always support that you mentioned. I don't know the Vince Ramos Brigade, but the other organizations 100% support Democrats. As long as they do that, there's going to be no change at all, because we've had, Obama, we've had Biden, just recently. And even though there were some listening of restrictions against Cuba, there was still a blockade. There was still a massive campaign to undermine the Cuban Revolution. Mm-hmm. So, and that's why these so-called leftist organizations are not relevant.
0: Well, it's one of the reasons, but yeah, that definitely rings true. And I mean, I was in YDS, Youth Democratic Socialists, for a while, you know, and again, I had the same exact problem. It was all about supporting Democrats. It was all about being, you know, and there's rank and file members who are of different political persuasions and don't agree with that, et cetera, et cetera. But the organization, especially from the top down, was on a whole just the center left of the right wing party that is the Democratic Party. But for them to come out with this report, which again is comical, it's comical for so many different reasons, but number one being the fact that the United States, with a proposed $1.5 trillion military budget, is somehow under assault or a victim of the tiny island nation of Cuba, which has lived under a blockade, an economic war by the United States Empire. It's a rewriting of history. And online, again, I don't know if it's my algorithm, but the vast majority of people recognize this. I think the only people that don't are Miami Cubans. And I put Cubans in quotation marks.
1: There's this one post. The U.S. State Department announces that Cuba has infiltrated the highest levels of the United States government while funding left-wing terrorism. What left-wing terrorism?
0: Yeah, what the fuck?
1: it's just like marching with signs and wearing pink slips. Is that terrorism?
0: Maybe by their definition at this point, it might be.
1: Yeah. And where's the infiltration?
0: Yeah, where's... What infiltration? Like, are they really trying to allege that there's infiltration by the Cuban government against the United States Empire? Like, that, it's inconceivable. Yeah.
1: Show me the person. The only person I know of that's in the cabinet, this Cuban descent, is Marco Rubio. So, yeah. Is Marco Rubio funding left-wing terrorism?
0: Yeah. I mean, this report is a piece of garbage.
1: Yeah, no. And people have to realize that. The State Department is run by a counter-revolutionary, conservative, a very conservative Latin American hater named Marco Rubio, probably a drug runner himself. And I don't know that, but, you know, I just am going to say that. And so that's what people have to understand, the perspective that this is coming from. And ask yourself, how many times has Cuba harmed you?
0: Right.
1: Cuba can't even feed itself at times. So how is it taking? So is Cuba the one making gas prices $6.50 a gallon? Is Cuba taking food off of your table? Do you know any Cubans who are trying to make your children and grandchildren hate the United States, actually has a lot of things to hate about it? So just think, when's the last time a Cuban has harmed you? Or show me on your body, mark the spot where you've been harmed by a Cuban. Think about that.
0: Or a communist. Or a communist.
1: Yeah, they're trying to get you to hate a few million people who, like you said, just struggle to survive with the bare necessities of humanity, but have made enormous strides in education and medicine and housing and food. You know, I know a lot of conservatives don't like GMOs and stuff like that. Cuba doesn't use it, and they don't use many chemicals because they can't get them. So they grow natural food. So they're trying to get you to hate people you don't even know, so you don't hate the people you can see, like Donald Trump and Marco Rubio and Lindsey Graham and all of those warmongers. So just think about what this is all about. This is fiction. They probably just put in prompts to AI to write this piece of fiction that has no basis in reality. I want them to have public trials about the Cubans or the people working for Cuba that have infiltrated the highest levels of the United States government.
0: Mm-hmm.
1: I want to see their faces. I want to see the evidence. I want them to face their accusers and have an open, transparent trial. Show us these people. And while you're at it, can you point out where there's ever been any left-wing terrorism?
0: It even talks about, again, I'm talking about this State Department report. It even talks about I would describe it as heroic effort that Cuba made on behalf of anti-colonial struggles in the 20th century. They talk about how horrible it is that people like Stokely Carmichael admired Fidel Castro and stuff like that. It's just so out of touch. It's out of touch. And again, it's about digging up this dead specter of communism. Again, the Soviet Union is no more. We live in a new world. And now that China is the competing hegemon with the United States, you know, they're ramping up recipes to crush dissent at home, as if J. Edgar Hoover were still around and McCarthyism was still around, at the same time as launching a prelude to war, perhaps, on the international stage against China in the coming years. Who knows?
1: Right. This is the most pathetic work of fiction ever. And I hope people realize that this isn't the 60s anymore. And, you know, it's okay. Cuba is not going to send the Cuban army to take over Alaska.
0: Right.
1: Because they can't and they won't and they don't want to. They just want to be left alone to, of course, international solidarity, like you said.
0: Mm-hmm.
1: They sent so many troops to Angola, was it?
0: Yes.
1: And the people of Angola admire and love the Cubans so much for helping in that struggle. And I think most of the members of the Cuban Five were soldiers that went to Angola to help their struggle.
0: Mm-hmm.
1: And so, yeah, that's what they do. They help. And for example, when George Bush was president and Katrina happened,
0: yep,
1: Cubans actually had 100 doctors with equipment and life-saving equipment and life-saving supplies on the tarmac in the Havana airport, ready to go to New Orleans to help with rescue efforts, and the United States turned them down. What a terrible country we live in that would turn down help for hundreds of thousands of people who were stranded, who needed help.
0: Yep.
1: You know what I mean? And exactly the same thing. Venezuela offered low-cost heating oil, low-cost or no-cost heating oil for poor people in the Northeast. And I think Massachusetts, part of Massachusetts, was the only area to accept it. What a terrible fucking society. Where they won't allow the help to get to the people who need it the most.
0: Right. And again, it goes back to wanting you to fear and wanting people to fear the other. whether it's here or in Cuba. You know, if people in the United States were actually able to view people in Cuba as humans, you know, if they weren't indoctrinated by so much dehumanization, the same thing with children in Iran, you know, there would, I think if they were actually able to view these people as human.
1: Well, look what they've done to Venezuela with the Trump regime, and Marco fucking Rubio has done to Venezuela.
0: Yeah, I know. And now with two earthquakes, and it's, you know, and I saw an interview that Delcy Rodriguez gave the other day, and she said that she took steps that, or her ultimate goal is a Venezuela without sanctions, and she did what she needed to do in order to prevent a civil war or a war from engulfing the country. Again, the fact that a country of 30 million people could have been plunged into a conflict resulting in God knows how many deaths due to the reckless actions of the Trump regime and the United States government. It's just, we're living in unconscionable times, and something really needs to change.
1: Well, I'm just like looking and trying to find out where I can like sign up for some left-wing terrorism.
0: Yeah.
1: Like, or some left-wing revolution, you know. And do they have like a GoFundMe page or Act Blue petition online that I can sign? Because that's their friggin' revolution or terrorism.
0: I know. Like, they're that... It really shows just how scared the oligarchy and the powers that be are of genuine socialism. If this is how, or genuine, you know, I don't even like, because I don't know if I consider myself a socialist. I don't know what I consider myself at this point, but it's clear that they are very scared of some form of people powered movement. And right now they're calling it socialism.
1: I mean, I don't want to give them any ideas, but the only thing they need to do if they're afraid of left-wing terrorism or activism or revolution is just have another pandemic. Yeah. That'll send them scurrying into their basements, never to be seen again. So, yeah, that's why this is just so ridiculous.
0: Yeah, you're not wrong.
1: I just wish that most people could see how just ridiculous it is. But like I said, it's a dangerous clown show. It's a dangerous circus because these people are contemptible. They're beneath contempt. And yet they have so much power to cause so much destruction.
0: Mm-hmm. Yeah. And again, and I was talking about this the other day with my best friend who I've known since, like, what grade did we meet? Probably like first grade. And we were talking about whether or not we'll see in our lifetime a better world, whether or not the world that we leave behind will be better than the world that we were born into. And I really don't know. I think maybe I said to her, I think maybe we'll see like a stem of the flower, but not the petals.
1: Uh-huh.
0: Like maybe we'll start to see the ugly side of it before it gets better or good, or, you know, I don't know. But
1: I think you're going to see the world you're looking for. Mm. And so I see a lot of negative things all the time, but they're mostly far away from me. And so I notice them, I comment on them, I distrust those people, I loathe those people, I want those people gone. But day-to-day basis, all I see is beauty. All I see is beauty and love and laughter and puppies. So it's kind of a dichotomy. It's like, at least two different worlds, right? There's one world where people love each other and get along and stop and smell the roses. And then there's that world where all the people want to do is accumulate resources and wealth and fuck us over.
0: So
1: like, you know, I don't know what I'm trying to say is that we exist in both worlds. Mm-hmm. So what world do we want to look for the most?
0: Yeah. And what world?
1: I'm not at the beginning of my life. I don't think I'm going to die soon, but I'm choosing to look for the one that makes me smile.
0: Yeah, exactly. It's about what are we going to give our energy to?
1: Exactly. What wolf are we going to feed?
0: Yeah, exactly.
1: And okay. I think that's
0: a good note to end it on because...
1: I know!
0: Bright note to end it on. But before we depart, I want to be sure to remind everyone of the Sheila Lee 4S's again. Don't forget to squeeze the like heart. Don't forget to share the show. Don't forget to subscribe to the Substack. And don't forget to send in your thoughts and comments. Once again, you've been joined by myself, Dakota Lily, as well as Cindy Sheehan for number 178 of She Lily. Any departing thoughts, Cindy?
1: Yes, I'm so happy that stupid World Cup soccer is over.
0: It is.
1: And Spain beat Argentina. So yep. I just like, there are few things in the world I could care less about than World Cup soccer. But that's all I saw. You know,
0: every big
1: for something, it's like FIFA news. What would you like to know about FIFA? I'm like, nothing.
0: Yeah.
1: I didn't come here for FIFA news. I didn't go to Twitter for FIFA news, but I'm glad it's over.
0: Yeah, I feel like this was the first time that it was ever this big in the United States.
1: Right, because it was in the United States.
0: Yeah.
1: And so once the United States was out of it, like, I don't know, 6 years ago, it seemed like it's been going for so long, then most of the people just stopped caring about it at all. But the one thing I was talking about with my grandson yesterday, one of them was like, I was really into the World Baseball Classic because then Venezuela won. And that was like one of the happiest days of last year for me when Venezuela beat the United States. So anyway, yay, FIFA's over. We can go on to keep on pretending. Now we don't have to pretend we care about soccer. We can just like soccer, football, or whatever. It's over.
0: Yep, that time has come.
1: Yay! Okay, everybody, thank you. We love you.
0: Yep, much love. We'll see you soon.
1: Peace out.
0: Peace out.

All right. What is happening? Guys, thanks for being here. My name is Tara Devlin. Whoopsie doopsie. There goes my mic. All right, thank you. Sorry I missed the show on Friday. I had a bike accident, and I really wasn't feeling well. I really hurt my back. It still hurts, so nothing broken, but I ended up falling off my bike because my phone was in my pocket, dropped the phone, I turned, and that's when it all went to hell, and I fell, and I landed, like, really bad on my bike. I mean, on my back. All right, well, I'm here. Thank you for hanging out. Thank you, Charlie, from APS Radio, APS Radio News, keeping the show going and growing, and for all your help with the Community Cats. Thank you, Jim. Nice to see you on the chat. Nice to see everybody. I'm sorry I missed Friday because it's a whirlwind of news. So where do we begin? I don't want to take up too much time with the plugs, but please do me a favor. Like and subscribe. You know what to do. We can't do it without you. So we're in this together, okay? So hit that notification bell, all that stuff. Keep the show going and growing. Subscribe to my Substack. That's it. All right. So where do we begin? As I'm discussing and thinking and figuring out what we're going to talk about on the show, because we do have limited time, it's a fire hose of corruption, a fire hose of fascism coming at us, full tilt boogie. But what really struck me with this Cornyn and Tillis thing that we witnessed on the with the corporate media. Now, let's for those who weren't keeping abreast of what the hell was going on, Todd Blanche, Trader Trump's personal attorney, he wants to put that thing in charge of the Justice Department. So since Trump has taken over this government, I do believe that what's so vile about the corporate media is that I feel like they're flushing down the memory hole the very basic notion that the Justice Department is supposed to belong to the United States, not the presidency. It's not supposed to be the personal firm, the law firm of the president. It's supposed to be the law firm protecting us, protecting the people from the abuses of power, but not anymore. And this is the corruption and the enabling that happens in a fascist takeover. And it's the corporate media doesn't do us any favors because they normalize it. They're afraid to call it out. They have been, metaphorically beaten into submission, into not having a stance at all. And I don't think that that's the way the founders framed the First Amendment. We're a democratic republic, so I do think that the media shouldn't have a problem promoting the interests of the Constitution, of advancing the grand experiment in liberal democracy. But they normalize what we're seeing, and it shouldn't be normalized. So, but what I really get sick of, what they normalize, is the attention, right? That we have to go through this kabuki theater with Republicans. The faces change, but the names change, and the performance artists change. But the kabuki theater remains the same, that they go through this dance where will they or won't they vote for these unfit, unqualified flunkies? They never miss an opportunity to prove that their principles are a performance. And that's what we witnessed with Cornyn and Tillis,
giving us a master class in kabuki courage. I don't understand it, though. They're leaving Congress, so they don't have... What is Trump going to do for them? Nothing. He's already driving them out of Congress anyway because of them committing, I guess, the sin of not being completely on board with everything he does all the time. So it's sort of like with Jeanine Pirro in the reflecting pool thing that he said. I did a TikTok video on this yesterday, how Jeanine Pirro, she's on the chopping block now. I don't think that she's long, not long for the world, but long for her position. And we should probably take bets how Jeanine Pirro, she's on the chopping block now. I don't think that she's long, not long for the world, but long for her

0: a maggot, right? She would have been gone immediately. She wouldn't have been on his list, right? So she doesn't have integrity, but she has self-preservation. And she understands that if she fabricates evidence, that not only can she lose her law license, but she can go to jail. She could be brought up on criminal charges by the court. And as it stands, the judiciary is not completely corrupted yet. And Trader Trump is working on that. See, that's where we stand. And the reflecting pool thing for those who don't know, Jeanine Pirro brought up charges against a former Olympian, David Hearn. And she, well, let's see. I think I have her press conference over here. And she made a big to-do about it.
1: According to National Park Service employees that witnessed the event. Now, let me talk a moment about those employees. Many of those employees have come from around the country because they are proud of this nation. They are proud of the 250th anniversary that we are about to experience.
0: You prove it.
1: Many of them have decided to step away from their desks and to go outside and actually work next to the pool to witness what was going on, as opposed to staying in a cool office. These are the witnesses that we're talking about in this case. These are the people
0: storming the beaches of Normandy, right? But and it is like that, according to, that's how they reacted to it. But I'm not sure where in this video she talks about he ripped it with both hands.
1: They must be shown respect and not.
0: Oh yes, she was upset. Well, one of the things that she said, the charges against David Hearn was that he was very disrespectful to the Parks Department. Oh, the humanity. Have they met the maggots? That's what I wonder. You see, it's only a one-way street in Maggotville. Respect? Are you kidding me? These are the people that beat cops, the Capitol Police, on January 6th. You want to talk about respect, Jeanine Pirro? And whenever anybody asks Jeanine Pirro about January 6th, she goes, oh, you're not asking me about January 6th. Oh, get out of here. See, they don't want to talk about it because they're disgusting and there is no excuse for it. So, it's like living in bizarro world. That's why we all feel discombobulated. I don't know about you. I'll speak for myself. It's very disorienting. Being gaslit all the time, but I don't buy it, of course. That's why I'm infuriated and walk around with a knot in my stomach.
1: Monument and what is going on. They work long.
0: All right, whatever, lady.
1: 250th anniversary in this case. Now, Mr. Hearn's behavior was characterized by witnesses as belligerent, rude, and disrespectful, according to National Park Service
0: employees. Oh, the humanity. So, anyway, you don't take a federal case against somebody because they're disrespectful. Rude? I would be rude, too, if I went down to the reflecting pool to witness the incompetence of Trader Trump and to see the swamp that he created in an unbroken streak of destroying everything that he puts his hands on. See, that takes a special kind of person who can't do anything right? Who everything he touches, he destroys. So I would be a little disrespectful, too, if I were David Hearn and I put my hand in the reflecting pool, but I didn't realize I was falling into a trap, because that's what they were there to do. They were there to gather scapegoats for Trump's incompetence. And so, not to go back down this rabbit hole, because we did talk about it when it happened, but the point is that she committed the one sin that you can't commit in maggot world, is you show a little bit of integrity. He's okay. He just jumped down, Tara Jr. And the other sin, this is why she's probably going to get fired, is she committed

another sin, and namely that she's a woman. So she's a woman, and she couldn't quite fabricate evidence yet. See, that's where we are, and just think about it, because Trump wants to, he's mad at her because the judiciary is not completely corrupted yet, and he's working on that. You see, we're not completely to the point of having absolute show trials against political enemies for whatever reason, and this is as good a reason as any, protecting the dear leader from his own incompetence, protecting the public from the knowledge of the incompetence. But the people who have a brain in their head understand what we're dealing with. That's why it's such a disgrace how many millions of Americans voted for that thing. And I know he has a low approval rating, lower than Nixon during Watergate, lower than his lowest approval rating during January 6th, back when in the first maladministration. So how low can it go? I don't think it's going to go lower. It's about 32% now, which is a little surprising, because 35% of the population are authoritarian followers. So that's why the approval rating remains around 35%, because there are, in the human species, there are around 35% of people who want to have a king. They want a big daddy to save them from the scary complex world of others who don't know their place. And you know, Trump is as good as any, because he's just as disgusting as he is, as they are, I should say. They, that's why they vote for him. We all know that. That's the truth. Because they, anyway, whatever. I don't want to go, I'm thinking of some comments I received on my, some of the videos from maggots. They don't have anything to say. You know, they're just, it's really pathetic, though, right? They're like, you're a liberal, you know, loony, but they never have specifics. Like, well, what makes me loony? What did I say that was wrong? And I posted the video about Jeanine Pirro, because, see, what Jeanine thought, I guess this is what I speculate. She thought that she could do what Trump said to Zelensky, what got him impeached in the first impeachment. She thought that she could announce an investigation into this supposed vandal, and that would be good enough. So she could announce the investigation. She could say, he ripped it violently with both hands. Both hands. Can you believe it? Both hands. And rude. Absolutely rude and disrespectful. Has she met Traitor Trump? I don't know. Probably, but so she thought that would be enough to satiate the dear leader, but he's not satisfied with the show anymore. He wants the complete corruption of our system. Yeah, why not? Hey, he sees blood in the water. He knows that the grand experiment in liberal democracy is on the ropes here, right? He's been getting away with his crimes his entire useless, wasted life. So, no wonder he's absolutely delusional. But who's worse, though, right? Him or the people who still support him? Or people like Jeanine Pirro. And I hope others take it as a lesson, but they won't, right? Unfortunately, we all sit around thinking like they're going to wake up eventually, but Jeanine Pirro is learning that loyalty is a one-way street in Maggotville, that Traitor Trump will throw you out as quick as look at you, as one, because he's a sociopath, because you are nothing except what you can do for him at the moment. There is no loyalty. There's no affection. There's no connection. And maybe Jeanine can get her old job back on Fox News, but the state.